0: and will be defended. Nixie, the boat, features a private spa, indoor and outdoor movie theaters, as well as a Japanese teppanyaki grill, of course, according to Boat International, a yachting trade publication. When chartered, it is equipped with a variety of water toys, including luxury water sleds. Cecil Wright's legal action was earlier reported by the Financial Times. Staronsky, a Russian-born British citizen, is one of Europe's highest-profile startup founders. Founded in 2015, Revolut is now the region's most valuable startup, with a recent share sale valuing the digital bank at $115 billion. Originally built around low-fee foreign currency transactions, Revolut is widely used by international travelers and migrants sending remittances home. The company gained a full UK banking license in March after a lengthy battle and is looking to expand in the U.S., having recently applied for a national bank charter. Steve.
1: And from the personal journal section of today's Wall Street Journal, banks pitch digital wallets to holdouts. Paze, that's P-A-Z-E, their entry into the field faces challenges to get people to use its online checkout button. Article by Dalvin Brown. The biggest banks in America move the money behind almost everything you buy. They haven't figured out how to get you to click a button to pay at checkout. The digital wallets that allow online shoppers to click to avoid manually typing in their credit card numbers are largely operated by technology giants like Apple Pay and Google Pay and PayPal. On a small but growing number of sites, you might also find some banks' entry into the field called Paze. You might scroll right past it. Nobody knows Paze, says Serge Elkiner, who runs it. Like, what is a Paze? Facing stiff competition for market share and looking for relevance, Paze is turning to an unlikely group, the holdouts and technophobes who have so far shunned digital wallets. While about 70% of consumers under age 40 use a digital wallet, only 41% of those over 40 do, according to J.D. Power. Paze wants to convince this older group to get on the bandwagon and recently ramped up the effort with ads and promotions targeting this demographic. The alternative to grabbing market share is costly. Banks have to pay Apple a fee of about 0.15% of the purchase price when one of their credit cards is used in Apple Pay. Crone Consulting, a payments advisory firm, estimates that U.S. card issuers paid Apple at least $750 million in fees across online and in-app purchases in 2025. Paze is part of Early Warning Services, a company owned by seven of the largest banks, including J.P. Morgan Chase and Wells Fargo. The firm's more popular product is Zelle, which sends money between customer accounts. Zelle also got off to a rocky start, only to gain steam as it got embedded into the banking apps that customers already used. Paze's pitch is that it operates directly through bank and credit union mobile apps. There is no account to create. Customers activate the wallet and eligible cards that their bank has already loaded into Paze. The bet, Elkiner said, is that someone thinks, it's from my bank, I'm going to try it. Paze's research has found that roughly half of bank customers rarely use a digital wallet. Its market researchers have called the profits of these people protectionists. They are mostly over 44, skew slightly female, and are affluent. Most important, they are loyal to their banks. That was the subject of one recent advertisement featuring Elizabeth Banks and Gabriel Union. Banks and credit unions, get it? Both actresses are in age range that Paze is chasing. Paze brought in Elkiner 2 years ago to turn the product around. He had run product development for Visa's global money movement business and sold his own payments company, Yellow Pepper, to Visa in 2020. To find its target demographic, Paze surveyed customers across participating banks, then ran interviews, usability tests, and focus groups, said Marianne Krashawi Paze. That's her last name, is P-A-E-Z. Paze is head of marketing. More than half of the protectionists said they already use Zelle, which sends money between customers' accounts. Many adopted Zelle because it came from their bank. Paze's research found that 72% of the protectionists it interviewed believed manually taping a card number into a website was safer than using a digital wallet. That was the stat that shocked me, Paze said. She quizzed friends outside work. They believed it too. Banks and cybersecurity.

0: Security experts say typing the number carries more risk because it hands card information to the website, whereas a digital wallet typically doesn't. It takes work to get people to try something new, which is one reason for the promotional blitz that Paze launched in June. Lakeitha Elliott, 49, tried Paze recently after she saw a Facebook post touting an offer where customers could spend $10 with Paze and get $10 back, up to 10 times. She looked through the list of merchants and activated two eligible cards. The Portland, Oregon resident had previously gotten promotional emails from Paze through Capital One and Chase, which she ignored. She has since used Paze three times, all of which were at Wendy's, where she usually typed her card number into the app each time she ordered. She plans to keep using Paze. Still, Paze isn't available at many familiar checkout pages, eBay and Nike, for example, except Apple Pay, Google Pay, and PayPal, but neither company appears in Paze's merchant directory. All new payment types start with merchant acceptance, said Richard Krohn, chief executive of Krohn Consulting. Eric Hoffman, Early Warning's chief partnership officer, said Paze is trying to sign up coffee shops and other places where people make everyday purchases. The checkout button may also matter less if AI starts to do the shopping. Amazon.com has tools that track a price and buy when it drops. Walmart lets customers buy through ChatGPT. PayPal is powering checkout for artificial intelligence shopping agents. Less than 1% of consumers said they had used Paze for an online purchase in the previous 90 days, compared with 41% for PayPal and 24% for Apple Pay, according to an April survey by S&P Global Market Intelligence. Paze said its June promotional campaign has beaten its forecasts. Activations nearly doubled in the 4 weeks after the June 15th launch compared with the 4 weeks before. It said it was too early to know how many people keep using the wallet after credits run out. George.
1: Lufthansa says profits slumped, triggered by Amy Look. Deutsche Lufthansa shares slumped after the airline group booked a steep drop in second quarter profit and turned more cautious on its full year guidance, expecting a drag from volatile jet fuel prices. German company reported 123 million euro or $141.6 million in net profit for the quarter compared with 1.01 billion euro in the same period a year earlier. Analysts had expected 327.6 million euro, according to a consensus from Visible Alpha. Shares fell more than 8% in Tuesday's trading in Germany and are up 0.9% in the year to date. European airlines have been grappling with soaring fuel costs after war in the Middle East pushed up oil prices. Short-haul travel demand also has been damped by concerns around fuel availability, routes, and higher energy prices. Lufthansa said in its first quarter results that around 80% of the volume of jet fuel required for the current year was already covered by fuel hedging. It said Tuesday that this year's fuel bill would be 1.5 billion euro higher than 2025's. The company adjusted its 2026 guidance, now expecting adjusted earnings before interest and taxes of between 1.7 and 2.2 billion euro. In May, Lufthansa said it expected adjusted EBITDA to come in significantly higher than last year's 1.96 billion euro. Adjusted EBITDA in the second quarter slumped to 383 million euro from 871 million euro a year earlier, though revenue rose to 11.14 billion euro from 10.32 billion euro. Disruptions from strike action dealt a $200 million blow to its results. Also, Lufthansa said, some analysts had been concerned that gains airlines such as Lufthansa reaped from an Asia windfall brought on by the Iran war would fade fast now that carrier capacity in the Gulf is fully reinstated. Steve.
0: Hormuz opening in limbo after new strikes. U.S. is optimistic on straight talks, but Iran is standing firm on its demand for fees. Article by Georgi Kenchev and Summer Saeed. A new strike hit a ship moving through the Strait of Hormuz, and negotiations to reopen the waterway ran into a dispute about fees, clouding the outlook for the vital energy corridor, even as the Trump administration insisted that a deal could be close. Treasury Secretary Scott Bessent said Tuesday on CNBC that the U.S. and Iran could reach a deal by Wednesday to resolve the dispute in the Strait, sending oil prices lower. Later, Secretary of State Marco Rubio said talks to reopen the strait had made progress but hadn't reached a final agreement. Earlier, the British Navy's Maritime Traffic Monitoring Agency, UKMTO, reported that a cargo vessel was hit by an unknown projectile off the coast of Oman. Early Tuesday, UKMTO didn't identify the ship or say who was responsible, but the incident provided a fresh reminder that commercial traffic remains vulnerable, even as diplomats discuss reopening the route. Under a proposal being discussed, Gulf-bound ships would enter through Iranian waters, while vessels leaving the Gulf would pass through Omani waters without paying fees, said regional mediators. While Iranian diplomats initially welcomed the proposal because it preserved some control over the strait, Tehran has demanded the right to collect fees, potentially shared with Oman, as well as guarantees against renewed attacks, an end to the U.S. naval blockade, and relief from oil sanctions, mediators said. The U.S. and regional governments have rejected the demand for fees and want guarantees that Iran and its proxies won't threaten their territories, said senior regional officials. The conflicting signals show how control of the waterway continues to play a central role in the conflict. The main gap remains. Iran wants the maritime blockade and military pressure eased first, while Washington wants the strait reopened and Iranian concessions before offering relief, said Etzeban Al-Tabi, president of the Emirates Policy Center, a think tank in the United Arab Emirates. We may be getting closer to a limited interim understanding, but we are still some distance away from a broader settlement. The reality in the water is the best measure. Qatari Foreign Minister spokesman Majid Al-Ansari said Tuesday that mediators are facilitating negotiations and exchanging drafts of possible agreements. Gulf countries warned Iran the attack on the ship was putting their diplomatic efforts at risk, an Arab official said. Mediators for weeks have been doubting whether Iran's diplomats have enough of a mandate to cut a deal that could halt future attacks, given Iranian hardliners' interest in maintaining control of the strait. Iran's chokehold on the strait has cut supplies of oil and gas. Persian Gulf oil flows have fallen to about 36% of pre-war levels from nearly 80% in the first half of July, when the ceasefire between the U.S. and Iran was mostly still holding, Goldman Sachs said in a note to clients Tuesday. Barring a deal between the U.S. and Iran or a major escalation of the conflict, Goldman analysts expect Brent to trade between $80 and $90 a barrel. Even as negotiators continue to talk with Iran about opening the Strait of Hormuz, the Islamic Revolutionary Guard Corps, the paramilitary group that protects Iran's regime and enforces its hold on the strait, had yet to formally respond to the latest proposal, mediators said. Some Revolutionary Guard officials told mediators they wouldn't allow any deal that doesn't acknowledge their claim to control the strait, and asserted Tehran was in a position of strength and ready for months of renewed conflict, mediators said. George.
1: Cancer treatments and heart drugs help boost Pfizer's quarterly results. It's read by Catherine Hamilton and Peter Loftus. Pfizer reported better-than-expected second-quarter results as rising sales of drugs for cancer and heart disease helped offset steep declines for COVID-19 products. The New York company also slightly raised the bottom end of its forecast range for full-year 2026 revenue. Pfizer shares climbed 1.5% to $25.41 in Tuesday's trading. Pfizer is trying to recover from a post-pandemic hangover in which demand for its COVID-19 vaccine and treatment has plummeted, is bracing for patent expirations on leading drugs that will pressure its revenue growth in coming years, and the company said Tuesday it is expanding continuing cost-cutting programs. The company is developing new medicines and has made acquisitions, including a big bet on weight loss drugs aimed at returning to solid growth, but it could take some time to see if those pay off. As part of its strategy to beef up its pipeline, Pfizer agreed to acquire weight loss drug startup Metsera last year in a deal that could be valued at more than $10 billion. Pfizer said Tuesday that it recorded a second quarter loss of $248 million or 4 cents a share, compared with a profit of $2.91 billion or 51 cents a share a year earlier. The loss was largely due to a $3.8 billion charge to write down the value of an experimental drug after a study showed it didn't significantly prolong survival in lung cancer patients. Pfizer had acquired the drug in its $43 billion purchase of Seagen, S-E-A-G-E-N, in 2023. Stripping out that write-down and certain one-time items, adjusted per-share earnings were 77 cents, ahead of the 68 cents anticipated by analysts, according to FactSet. Revenue rose 3% to $15.03 billion, topping the $14.4 billion mean estimate of analysts surveyed by FactSet. Sales were driven by 2% growth in Pfizer's biopharma business and 7% growth in Pfizer Center One, the company's contract development and manufacturing organization. The blood thinner Eliquis and heart disease treatment Vyndaqel helped fuel revenue growth. Cancer treatments Padcev and Lorbrena both gained market share and posted higher sales. Paxlovid and Comirnaty, C-O-M-I-R-N-A-T-Y, two of its COVID products saw sales drop 95% and 34% respectively. The declines were driven by lower COVID infections and a narrower recommendation for those who should get COVID shots. Pfizer raised the low end of its full-year sales guidance to a range of $60.5 billion to $62.5 billion, from $59.5 billion to $62.5 billion previously. The company reaffirmed its guidance for adjusted earnings per share between $2.80 and $3 a share. Steve.
0: From the Herd in the Street section of today's Wall Street Journal, we love betting on fallen investing stars. You probably aren't rich or well-connected enough to have a 24-year-old incinerate your savings. There are still lessons to be learned from last week's meltdown at hedge fund situational awareness. One is that investors can be too quick to forgive and forget, focusing on the heady gains instead of reckless behavior. Humbled manager Leopold Aschenbrenner, whose surname means ash burner, will probably rise like a phoenix. Paper value once managed is seen as a sort of credential. Aschenbrenner's fund had about $45 billion before its plunge and fire sale. Surely someone rich people entrusted with so much was special? And the valedictorian of an Ivy League university nicknamed Nostradamus of AI must be very smart. Both can be true, without meaning he will repeat and sustain his early success. Probably the best story of brainiacs blowing up is Roger Lowenstein's When Genius Failed. The book is about hedge fund long-term capital management, which collapsed in 1998 with possibly the highest IQ team ever, including two Nobel Prize winners. Strong second acts seem to confirm that faded stars have their mojo back, but they can be false signals. Too late to make it into Lowenstein's book was when LTCM boss John Merriweather raised another fund. It initially did well, but then shut down after big bets soured. Another manager who twice lost most of his investors' money around the same time as Merriweather was Victor Niedenhofer. His funds had been top performers beforehand. Knocking it out of the park again might be as much about style and risk appetite as investing skill. Investors are attracted to those standout performances, even with a black mark in a manager's past. The good news is that devastating margin calls generally don't happen to mutual funds. The bad news is that a surprising amount of money is lost by star managers who hit a rough patch since investors mostly pile in after they're famous. Bill Miller and Kathy Wood managed very large portfolios at their peaks. Their stardom stemmed from unusual bets that looked different from the market and worked well for a while. But that can cut both ways. When funds go from first to worst, many people attracted at the later stages of these ascents bail out and actually lose money. Performance charts don't show those individual dollar-weighted losses. And because of fame stemming from their glory years, there are always people ready to take a chance on star managers during a comeback. Were they good or just lucky, though? Studies have shown that it takes years or even decades to say with confidence. What you can tell is a manager's style. If choppy returns might spook you into selling, then look for someone less exciting. George.
1: AI-driven construction demand lifts Caterpillar. It's written by Connor Hart. Caterpillar said the artificial intelligence boom continues to drive demand for its engines and generators, while healthy construction spending is spurring sales of its dump trucks, bulldozers, and excavators. The trends lifted the company's total sales and revenue during the latest quarter by 24% to $20.54 billion. That marks the first time in company history Caterpillar generated over $20 billion in sales and revenue in a single quarter. Chief Executive Joe Creed said on a call with analysts. The company also raised its full-year sales outlook on the back of the stronger-than-expected quarter, during which lower-than-expected tariff costs and a large tariff refund helped expand margins and improve profitability, he said. Shares of Caterpillar climbed 5.6% to $876.54 on Tuesday. Sales across Caterpillar's Power and Energy division climbed 17% to $8.24 billion during the recent quarter. Growth is expected to continue throughout the remainder of the year, Creed said on the call, citing increasing energy demand to support data center buildouts tied to cloud computing and generative AI. The equipment maker said it would double down on its capacity expansion plans, citing the healthy demand trends it has seen so far this year. We expect to increase our throughput in the second half of the year, Creed said. Caterpillar had previously said it would spend $725 million at its Lafayette, Indiana plant to make more piston-driven engines for generators, marking its largest factory investment in about 15 years. Separately, the company wants to more than double the production capacity for turbine engines by 2030. Meanwhile, construction spending remains at healthy levels thanks to continuing investments in critical infrastructure, heavy construction, and data centers. Steve.
0: And from the U.S. News section of today's journal, Trump windfall turns key Democrats against crypto bill. Article by Dylan Tokar. Senator Angela Alsobrooks, Democrat, Maryland, heard about crypto from her 21-year-old daughter. It also came up on the campaign trail. The freshman senator got curious and eventually became one of the Democratic champions of a landmark crypto bill. Until now. Her hang-up? President Trump's $1.4 billion windfall from meme coins and crypto deals. Despite her role helping negotiate the Clarity Act, Alsobrooks is among the Democrats who plan to vote against it unless it contains language that limits public officials, including the president, from profiting off digital tokens. I am not going to support a bill in its current form unless ethics is addressed, Alsobrooks told the Wall Street Journal. The president's corruption is shocking. A White House spokeswoman said all actions taken by Trump and his administration are taken in the best interest of the American people. The Clarity Act, which would establish bespoke rules for the industry, appeared destined for passage last year thanks to bipartisan support and aggressive advocacy by the crypto business. But it has been derailed by one setback after another, including a battle between banks and crypto firms. Now, with November approaching, Democrats see Trump's crypto profits as a vulnerability for Republicans and appear ready to use the legislation to drive home their message. Also, Brooks said her support of crypto is about embracing innovation and economic opportunity. While her position puts her at risk of being seen by voters as pro-Trump, also Brooks said it was better to be involved. The worst thing Democrats can do from a political standpoint is to be immobile and not do anything, she said. After Trump disclosed the extent of his crypto profiles in May, Republicans last month unveiled a proposal that would have prohibited certain government officials from issuing or sponsoring new digital assets. But it didn't address established holdings, such as the Trump family's investments. It would have been only been enforceable by the Justice Department, and the requirements would have expired as soon as Trump left office. Senator Ruben Gallego of Arizona, another Democratic negotiator on the bill, called the proposal not a serious effort. Democrats want to eliminate any sunset provisions and extend enforceability to states or others. They also want to require Trump to divest his crypto assets or put them in a blind trust. Senator Tom Tillis, Republican North Carolina, said Friday that stronger ethics language had been sent to the White House. The White House has yet to respond. Passing a bill is a race against the clock. The Senate is scheduled to depart for a lengthy recess Saturday, and in September, Republicans will have limited time to work through other priorities, including a spending measure to keep the government open past September 30th, before rushing back home to campaign. The cryptocurrency industry is nevertheless undertaking an all-out push to line up voters to get the measure passed. Many in the industry see the Clarity Act as a way to accelerate adoption by everyday users. Wall Street firms have struck partnerships with crypto companies and rolled out crypto-related products. They say clearer rules are needed for them to fully embrace the industry. George.
1: Thanks, Steve. Bayer CEO rules out breaking up business. It's written by Adria Kalatayud. Bayer's chief executive, Bill Anderson, ruled out a breakup of the group's operation for now, saying the company still has work to do before it can consider options. The German conglomerate is focused on containing litigation, uncertainty, reducing debt and internal bureaucracy, strengthening the drug pipeline of its pharma business, and improving the profitability of its agriculture unit. Anderson said Bayer wouldn't allow discussions on potential sales or spinoffs of its divisions to become a distraction. Our assessment today is that it's not time to take our eye off of that, Anderson said Tuesday during a call with reporters. We need to stay really focused on driving those, and we'll keep our minds open and our heads up. Some investors have long pushed the company to rethink its structure. Analysts said the U.S. Supreme Court's recent ruling in Bayer's favor in the longstanding case over its Roundup weed killer could put a breakup back on the table. Bayer's operations currently span an agriculture unit that sells pesticides and crop seeds, a pharma business that develops medicines for diseases like prostate cancer and chronic kidney disease, and a smaller division that makes over-the-counter drugs, nutritional supplements, and other consumer health products. The company in early July said it would consolidate its U.S. glyphosate operation, including Roundup brands, into a business called Ruveon. Anderson said the company regularly assesses what the best approach to its operations is, whether Bayer's business stays together or not. Continuing work on its current priorities will put the company in a stronger position, he added. For the second quarter, smaller litigation charges led Bayer to swing to a net profit. It posted a second quarter net profit of 219 million euros. Thanks so much for listening. Please be sure to join us again tomorrow for another edition of the Wall Street Journal. Have a great day.

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1: This is Ann reading from the Washington Post on Wednesday, August 5th. How Trump's claims of vandalism at the renovated reflecting pool crumbled. By Dan Diamond, Liam Bowman, Salvador Rizzo, and Jake Spring. Standing on the basin of the Lincoln Memorial's reflecting pool early in May, President Donald Trump promised to fix the leaks and other problems that had long plagued one of the Capitol's most recognizable landmarks. "It's going to last, I would say, 50 years," he said. "It'll last. It's going to last a long time." Trump vowed to finish the job in time for July 4th celebrations on the National Mall. He and his aides cast the project, launched with a multimillion-dollar no-bid contract and without the normal review process, as a demonstration of how quickly the longtime real estate magnate could transform Washington. Trump's charges instead lasted a few days. The basin's coating began to visibly peel, with chunks of Trump's new pool liner tinted American flag blue, littering the surface and algae blooms clouding the water. Since then, the administration's response to blame vandals for the damage has morphed into a political headache, raising questions about what leaders in the administration knew as the government pursued criminal charges against four people, including former U.S. Olympian David Hearn. The president is furious at one of the most ardent supporters, Jeanine Pirro, the U.S. attorney for the nation's capital, for dropping vandalism charges against the four people in recent days. Prosecutors in a Friday court ruling blamed the damage on flawed installation work and said the Interior Department had not shared critical information in a timely manner. Trump lashed out at Pirro on social media and delivered a very pointed message in a phone call Saturday, a White House official said. On Monday, he renewed the criticism from the Oval Office, saying she had folded like an umbrella. The Reflecting Pool project, intended as a showcase for Trump's ability to quickly get things done, has instead become a speed bump in his second term. Its problem-riddled rollout comes as Trump presses ahead with larger and more complex projects that would remake Washington's skyline, including a new White House ballroom and a 250-foot-tall triumphal arch. The pool was drained again July 10th for more repairs. Government records strongly suggest that a rushed and botched installation by AIC, the primary contractor, led to the visible damage in the pool's liner. Pirro and one of her deputies wrote in the filing Friday, Pirro accused the Interior Department of withholding relevant documents that would have scuttled the investigation. The pool's problem had sparked tirades from Trump inside the White House, and the president soon grew angry for another reason. Pirro did not give the White House a heads up about dropping the charges, a White House official said. The president spoke with her by phone Saturday to discuss the decision, a call first reported by CNN. Trump publicly turned his ire on Pirro, too, saying on social media he disagreed 100% with her decision and again insisting that vandals were to blame. Interior Secretary Doug Burgum chimed in to agree that vandals repeatedly damaged the site, claiming the acts were caught on camera and insisting his agency had been forthcoming with Justice Department lawyers. The White House and Interior Department declined further comment, referring to Trump and Burgum's posts. Atlantic Industrial Coatings, the contractor, did not respond to repeated requests for comment. Outside observers for weeks had dismissed claims of widespread vandalism. A Washington Post analysis of satellite imagery and photos and videos taken in June during the renovation concluded that the basin's peeling was probably caused by application errors. Waterproofing experts who reviewed the evidence reached the same conclusion. The administration publicly disputed that the coating had been improperly applied, but on Monday, Trump acknowledged some frustration with contractors' work. "I'm not saying I was 100% thrilled with the contractor, but the contractor was rushing," he said in the Oval Office, noting that workers had a tight deadline. He saved his sharpest words for Pirro. "I guess she choked. I don't know what the hell happened," he said. Pirro, a former Fox News host, had been a staunch defender of the president before joining his administration, and in her current role had pursued several claims of wrongdoing involving Trump's perceived political foes, having setbacks in court along the way, including a failed attempt to prosecute a D.C. man for misdemeanor assault after throwing a sandwich at a federal agent last year. The 20-page filing by prosecutors to drop Hearn's case was extraordinary, not only because it contradicted what Trump and Pirro had said publicly about charges, but because it painstakingly outlined Interior Department documents showing problems with the liner's installation and how prosecutors came to feel deceived. Pirro reviewed and signed off on the motion after speaking with Michael Spence, the chief of unit handling Superior Court cases in the U.S. Attorney's Office. According to people familiar with the matter who spoke on the condition of anonymity to discuss internal deliberations. Norm Eisen, a lawyer for Hearn, said he did not accept the claim that the Justice Department was unaware of evidence indicating Hearn's innocence. Eisen cited public photographs and reports demonstrating that the damage probably stemmed from contractor errors. The idea that Jeanine Pirro and her office were somehow hornswoggled by Interior is not credible, Eisen said. This account is drawn from interviews with Justice, Interior, and White House officials, as well as public statements and documents disclosed by the Trump administration in legal battles over the reflecting pool. Some of the people spoke on the condition of anonymity because they were not authorized to discuss matters publicly. Trump decided to revamp the century-old pool early this year, saying that friends had criticized the historic site's appearance and smell. "I was getting complaints from people saying that it wasn't good," Trump told reporters. "I called Doug Burgum and he agreed." The pool's last significant renovation began during the Obama administration, took several years, and cost $34 million. Trump concluded he could do it much faster and far cheaper. The president also believed he could personally drive the project, having transformed the relationship between the White House and National Park Service staff. Trump had torn down the White House's east wing to build a planned 90,000-square-foot ballroom addition, begun planning a triumphal arch near Arlington National Cemetery, and envisioned other major projects on federal parkland, such as renovating several golf courses. "The pool, in comparison, felt straightforward," Trump would tell allies. The administration had also stripped away layers between on-the-ground Park Service employees and senior Interior and White House officials. Many senior Park Service employees left amid U.S. DOGE service cuts last year that reduced the agency's staff by about a quarter, leaving fewer experienced officials between junior staff and political appointees. Officials with little historic preservation experience wound up making construction decisions, while Park Service staff with experience renovating the mall would end up being sidelined. By March, the National Park Service was fast-tracking the pool project at the White House's direction. The changes, which included applying a new tinted epoxy to its basin, did not undergo the normally required reviews because there is no option other than to proceed to speed the project to meet the administration's timeline, a Park Service official wrote in a March 30th document. Trump unveiled the project in the Oval Office on April 23rd, releasing an accompanying promotional video later that day and calling it a business study. it will look far more beautiful, than it did in 1922 when they built it, Trump said. Rather than spend years and potentially hundreds of millions of dollars, he said, his renovation would cost less than $2 million and take less than 2 weeks. That cost would later balloon. Almost immediately, historic preservationists and past administration officials cautioned Trump was moving too quickly. Charles A. Birnbaum, who heads the Cultural Landscape Foundation, an education and advocacy organization focused on historic sites, said after Trump's announcement that he didn't understand how something so important could be changed without testing the new materials. The notion has been, do the work and ask questions later, Birnbaum said, referencing Trump's other local construction projects, such as his demolition of the White House's East Wing to build a new ballroom. Birnbaum's group also sued to stop the pool project, although a judge rejected an injunction. The work on the pool began May 5th, as contractors cleaned the site and began spraying a specialized protective coating, Rhino 406, on a portion of the basin, according to the Justice Department. Then on May 6th, it rained, forcing workers to pause for a day. Behind the scenes, warning signs came quickly. It appears AIC is significantly behind schedule, an employee with the contractor responsible for monitoring AIC's progress wrote in an email shared with Interior Department officials on May 7th, according to the Justice Department. More delays followed. Rain repeatedly halted work, and contractors ran out of Rhino 406 on May 18th, forcing another pause until more supplies arrived, according to the Justice Department. The job largely complete by June 7th, and workers began refilling the pool. A final inspection was held June 9th. The Justice Department wrote as the pool officially opened 1 month later and costing more than $12 million, more than Trump had originally promised. The cleaned-up pool initially won some bipartisan praise, and the president posted a flurry of photos in his social media account. Trump also shared images of the pool looking grimy and filled with trash, saying that was his appearance under predecessor Sir Joe Biden, compared with the pristine pool that he said was due to his leadership. Everybody's looking at that reflecting pool. They can't believe it reflects, Trump said in the Oval Office the following day. When I'm here, it'll be perfect. The next day, a Park Service engineer concluded that the pool's new liner had already begun to peel, blaming contractor error, according to the documents released Friday by the Justice Department. Soon, passersby noticed the peeling, too. Hearn told the Post that when he visited the pool on June 19th, he saw a piece of liner that was already partially detached from the pool bottom and reached into the water to see what it felt like. He was quickly arrested by the U.S. Park police officers and charged with vandalizing the site. More arrests followed. The charges gave administration officials cover for their claim that the pool's problems stemmed from deliberate damage. But none of those arrested were accused of the most serious conduct that Trump publicly alleged, using blades or chemicals to damage the liner. They took some form of knife or blade and put a 250-foot-long gash into the beautiful facade of what took so much work, competence, and money to build and complete. They also poured corrosive and destructive chemicals into the pool, Trump wrote on Truth Social on June 20th, increasing the length of the gash to 300 and then 350 feet in subsequent posts. Frank Lanz, the Park Service's deputy director, also told a federal judge in a separate case on June 24th that foam sealant on the pool had been cut with a sharp knife or razor. Lanz, a former Army deputy garrison commander who joined the Park Service in 2021, had become a central figure in carrying out Trump's policies in Washington. He declined to comment to the Post. Pirro, whose office handles prosecutions of both local and federal crimes in D.C., initially framed the alleged vandalism as an assault on Americans' shared heritage. She visited the pool on July 1st, to inspect the damage, according to court records. When a grand jury indicted Hearn the next day on a felony charge of destruction of property, the sole felony vandalism charge pursued in connection with the pool Pirro gave a news conference and later a Fox News interview in which he described him forcefully and violently tugging at the liner with both hands and shouting at a Park Service employee who told him to stop. "I didn't charge anything harshly," she told reporters at the time, adding that there was tremendous damage. But inside the U.S. Attorney's office, frustration was building with interior officials who had yet to furnish the information prosecutors were requesting about the damage to the pool. All the prosecutors had were a set of bare-bones police reports from the Park Service officers who had arrested Hearn and three other defendants who were charged with misdemeanor offenses, according to a Justice Department filing. When Hearn's defense team toured the site on July 17th, Pirro visited again. With the pool drained, prosecutors could see the damage more clearly, according to her office's court filing. The peeling wasn't just around the edges, court papers say, but in the middle of the pool, too, spots that would have been very difficult for vandals to reach. Pirro said her office immediately requested Interior Department records about the liner installation process. These documents indicated a rushed and flawed installation process with repeated failures of the lining during the installation process and extensive peeling of the lining throughout the reflecting pool, Pirro's office said in the court filing. The records included emails and reports documenting the liner's installation flaws, rain-related setbacks, blistering and peeling, all of it in writing before the charges had been filed in court. Had the Interior Department been forthcoming with the information clearly in its possession, the government would not have sought a grand jury indictment, the filing said. Prosecutors also dropped the charges against the three people facing misdemeanors. One of them, Justin Carino, lost his job as a government contractor because of the case and suffered reputational damage, according to his lawyer, David Benowitz. The charge never should have been brought in the first place, Benowitz said. The Justice Department could try to charge the cases again, but it would be difficult given prosecutors' conclusion in the filing. Trump has seemingly continued his own investigation. On Saturday, the president shared security footage on Truth Social that showed people with their hands in the reflecting pool. "Look for yourselves at the vandalism that took place at the reflecting pool," he wrote. "The material is being cut with a knife or box cutter for all to see." The video shows three people reaching into the water along the north edge of the pool, but it is not clear whether anyone is holding a knife or a box cutter. The video appears to be a longer version of a clip previously shared by the U.S. Park Service police on June 24th, seeking the public's help identifying a person in the footage. Police said it was recorded on June 19th at 3:36 p.m., roughly an hour before Hearn was approached by officers. The saga has angered congressional Democrats who have launched investigations into Trump's project and say that passersby never should have been arrested and left some Republican lawmakers bemused and befuddled. "It's pretty close to a textbook definition of kakistocracy," said Representative Jared Hoffman, Democrat, California, the top Democrat on a House committee that oversees the national parkland where the reflecting pool is located. "Pirro is between the proverbial rock and a hard place, getting fired if she tells the truth or getting disbarred if she continues to lie." Among the Republicans struggling to make sense of the episode was Senator John Kennedy, Republican, Louisiana. "The whole thing is a multiple vehicle pileup," he said on Sunday on NBC's Meet the Press, musing about Trump and Pirro's motivations. "I don't know why she filed the suit without doing a full investigation. She says she relied on the Department of Interior, but she was smart to pull it back. The pool is closed until August 10 for more renovations," the administration has said in court filings. CDC expands largest known cyclosporiasis outbreak to 15 states. By Lena H. Sun and Rachel Rubin. The Centers for Disease Control and Prevention is expanding the largest known cyclosporiasis outbreak to 15 states, adding six states where illnesses have been traced to shredded iceberg lettuce, sourced from central Mexico, according to the three individuals familiar with the investigation. Missouri, which is reporting 1,095 cases, is one of the states being added, according to a state health department spokesperson. The number of state cases jumped dramatically in the past week. Patients who were interviewed at length by state and local investigators said they consumed Taco Bell before getting sick, spokesperson Lisa Cox said. The other states are Arkansas, Iowa, Nebraska, New Hampshire, and North Carolina, according to a fourth person familiar with the investigation. The individuals spoke on the condition of anonymity to discuss an ongoing investigation. The CDC did not immediately respond to a request for comment. The investigation is continuing to evolve, and the number of states could change. The expansion marks a significant widening of the outbreak. On Monday, Michigan health officials announced that two people have died in the outbreak there, the first deaths confirmed in the United States related to the microscopic parasite. Both people had underlying health conditions that may have been affected by the intestinal illness and dehydration. On July 24th, federal officials had linked illnesses in nine states to the outbreak. The CDC has said epidemiological and traceback data continues to show that iceberg lettuce from Taylor Farms, New Mexico, was contaminated with the parasite that has made people sick. The newly linked states join Illinois, Indiana, Kansas, Kentucky, Michigan, Ohio, Oklahoma, Pennsylvania, and West Virginia. Taylor Farms recalled shredded iceberg lettuce sourced from central Mexico on July 17th after investigators linked the product to illnesses among people who had eaten at Taco Bell. The company said the lettuce was distributed from June 29th through July 16th through food service channels and retail stores in 27 states. Federal investigators so far have publicly linked illnesses to only a portion of the states where the company said the recalled lettuce was distributed. Federal officials are also investigating outbreaks and illnesses in more than two dozen states that have not been linked to the 15-state outbreak. The sources of other outbreaks have not been identified or tied to Taylor Farms. Taylor Farms has declined to provide additional details, including how many pounds of product were covered by the recall and where shredded lettuce was distributed before June 29th. A Taylor Farms spokesperson did not immediately respond to a request for comment. During foodborne illness outbreaks, the CDC is charged with trying to identify the food-sickening Americans, relying on labor-intensive disease detective work that includes detailed interviews with the people about what they ate, where they ate it, and when. The Food and Drug Administration works to determine who produced the contaminated food and works with food companies to stop it from being sold. The FDA also tries to identify how the food may have become contaminated. The new cases being reported don't necessarily mean the risk is still ongoing, experts have said. The true number of sick people in the multi-state outbreak is probably higher than the number reported, and the outbreak may not be limited to the states with known illnesses, the CDC has said. The incubation period is long, and some people recover without medical care and are not tested for cyclospora. Recent illnesses may not yet be reported because it can take as long as 6 weeks to determine if a sick person is part of an outbreak. We're always trying to figure out what is the risk today of going and eating a salad, for example, said Craig Hedberg, a professor at the University of Minnesota's Division of Environmental Health Sciences. Senate committee advances Blanche's AG nomination after standoff over Trump fund. By Jeremy Roebuck and Theodoric Meyer. A divided Senate Judiciary Committee voted Tuesday to advance Todd Blanche's nomination to become Attorney General, putting President Donald Trump's former criminal defense lawyer one step closer to becoming the next confirmed head of the Justice Department. The 12-10 party line vote came after Blanche's prospects for the job were nearly derailed last week by lingering Republican concerns over the controversial deal the department brokered this spring to resolve Trump's legal claims against the IRS tax returns. Two GOP holdouts, Senator John Cornyn of Texas and Tom Tillis of North Carolina, threatened to vote against the acting attorney general, potentially killing his nomination at the committee stage. Without written assurances that the Justice Department would not move forward with aspects of the agreement, including its proposed $1.8 billion fund for people who claimed they were victims of politicized prosecutions. Both senators said Tuesday that Polange had allayed their concerns with a pair of written statements issued late Sunday purporting to impose limits on the deal, a step Polange had previously resisted. As Cornyn cast his vote in favor of Polange, he appeared to acknowledge the chief criticism of those written commitments, that they had not been signed off on Trump's legal team and could be reversed by the president. Ultimately, Cornyn said, bringing stability to a Justice Department that has been without a permanent leader since Trump fired Attorney General Pam Bondi 4 months ago influenced his decision to vote for the nominee. We need a stabilizing force at the Department of Justice, and Mr. Polange deserves the opportunity to provide that, he said. Senator Peter Welch, Democrat Vermont, made a related argument before joining the rest of the committee's Democrats in voting against the nominee. Rejecting Polange, who brings considerable experience as a federal prosecutor earlier in his career, could prompt Trump to nominate someone less qualified. If we rejected Todd Polange, this corrupt president would find a new Todd Polange, Welch said. The committee's vote Tuesday clears the way for the full Senate to hold a final vote on Polange's confirmation, potentially as early as this week. Polange can only afford to lose 2 GOP votes in the full Senate, given the expectation of united opposition from Democrats in the continued absence of Senator Mitch McConnell, Republican Kentucky, who is recovering after suffering a fall. Several Republicans have yet to pledge their support. While Republicans on the Judiciary Committee were unified in backing Polange, Tuesday's hearing revealed emerging fault lines between GOP lawmakers and Trump's administration over the direction the Justice Department has taken over the past year and a half. Senator Chuck Grassley, Iowa, the Judiciary Committee's chairman and a reliable Trump loyalist who praised Polange as an exemplary nominee, nonetheless called it a crime that it had taken the White House and the Justice Department so long to address Cornyn's and Tillis's concerns about Trump's IRS deal. He also added that he shared the senator's concerns. Tillis criticized the department's prosecution of former FBI Director James B. Comey, the latest case the department has pursued at Trump's urging against his perceived political foes. Comey was indicted this year after posting on social media a photo of seashells arranged to spell 8647, which prosecutors have charged was a subtle threat against the president's life, allegations the former FBI director has denied. Trump is the 47th president, and 86 commonly means to get rid of something. Some bonehead in North Carolina thinks that that's a crime, Tillis said Tuesday. Well, they better damn sure have information to back it up, because if all it is a picture, that person should lose his job. A Polange, the senator added, what I hope to see out of him is a blending of the curve of this absurdity. Cornyn, who praised Polange's willingness to address questions about the IRS deal, beseeched the nominee to use, when necessary, the trust he has built with Trump as his personal lawyer. POTUS needs someone in this role with a strong legal mind who also is close enough to him to give him confidential legal advice and to tell him hard truths, Cornyn posted after the hearing. I would advise Mr. Polange not to be afraid to capitalize on that earned trust when necessary for the good of the country. Democrats maintained Tuesday that Polange at every step has demonstrated an inability or an unwillingness to do so. In his brief but tumultuous tenure, they argued, Polange has overseen a hollowing out of the Justice Department's ranks and defended Trump's efforts to erode his traditional independence. They accused Polange of using the department's resources to enrich the president, pursue his political vendettas, and manage the end of his IRS lawsuit to create a deal designed to personally benefit Trump and his allies at the expense of American taxpayers. The fundamental problem with Todd Blanche is not that he's inexperienced, not that he's not capable, not that he's not intelligent. The problem with confirming Todd Blanche is that he has never been able to shed his role as criminal defense lawyer for Donald Trump. He just can't do it, Senator Adam Schiff, Democrat, California, said. He does not represent the American people. He will only do what's best for Donald Trump. The Judiciary Committee vote was expected to be the chief hurdle Blanche faced in the nomination process. Several Republican senators have not yet committed their votes to confirm him, including Senators Lisa Murkowski of Alaska and Bill Cassidy of Louisiana, both of whom declined to say Tuesday which way they were leaning. And at least one Republican, Susan Collins of Maine, said late Tuesday she would vote against the nomination. Collins has cited Blanche's approval of the IRS deal and the failed Justice Department's effort earlier this year to indict Senators Mark Kelly, Democrat, Arizona, and Elisa Slotkin, Democrat, Michigan, as well as other lawmakers over a video they made urging service members to resist unlawful orders. While I believe Mr. Blanche is a capable lawyer, the Department of Justice has become increasingly political, said Collins, who faces a competitive election this November in her purple state. Nonetheless, many GOP lawmakers said they were reassured by the concessions Tillis and Cornyn had extracted from Blanche on the IRS deal. In addition to the written commitment eliminating the nearly $1.8 billion payout fund, Blanche has also clarified another aspect of Trump's deal, one that shields the president, his sons, and their businesses from past tax claims. Blanche said Sunday those protections apply only retroactively and would not bar the IRS from auditing the Trumps moving forward. Those protections alone could still provide an unusually lucrative benefit to a president who has often complained that he has been targeted by repeated IRS audits. Heading into an expected confirmation vote later this week, Democrats are hopeful they can still drum up enough concern over the deal's tax

drive a truck through, he said. Trump keeps making threats. The world has stopped flinching. By Steve Hendricks and Anthony Fiola. When President Donald Trump strode into the Rose Garden in April 2025, brandishing a poster board of tariff hikes, the world leaped as if a fire alarm had gone off. Markets shed trillions of dollars. Envoys rushed to Washington. More than 75 governments scrambled to negotiate some scrapping, carefully prepped countermeasures in a rush to cut deals. 16 months later, the flabbergasting threats keep piling up to weaponize trade, annex Canada, seize Greenland, abandon NATO, annihilate Iran, but the alarm bells have gone quiet. World leaders are slower to rattle as they've seen the president increasingly fenced in by courts, rebuffed by Congress, and strung along by Tehran, his ultimatums evaporating and poll numbers sinking. When Trump announced a fresh barrage of tariffs last Monday, this time based on accusations of child labor violations to skirt limits imposed by the Supreme Court, the world didn't shriek. It shrugged. France's central bank governor predicted little impact. Britain proclaimed its exporters largely unaffected. Mexico's economy minister waved it off as one tariff simply replacing another. The financial markets, inured to the bluster, hardly moved. As Trump nears the midpoint of his second term, officials and analysts say one of his signature powers to bluster on social media, shock, spark panic, and convert that panic, thank you for your attention to this matter, into outcomes that he wants has begun to fade. The bully pulpit of the presidency remains, but the audience is no longer quaking in the pews. We are getting used to these daily announcements, said Brando Benifei, an Italian member of the European Parliament who chairs its delegation for relations with the United States. We don't take them so seriously anymore. At home, Trump continues to dominate the national conversation and drive the policy agenda. Still, the president was unable to muscle the Republican-controlled Senate into leaving the Epstein files under seal or passing his signature Save America Act. This week, he had to make concessions to get his nomination of Todd Blanche as Attorney General back on track. Abroad, most consequently, Iran refuses to bend under American bombs and reopen the Strait of Hormuz, and Russian President Vladimir Putin persists in his war in Ukraine. Europe met Trump's recently renewed demands for Greenland with a collective sigh, and trading partners have shrugged off the latest tariffs. For a world weary of the United States' capacity to disrupt, the bombast is baked in. The threats are frequently bluffs, and the president, who relishes shock and awe, in the end often backs down. The stock trader's refrain of taco, Trump always chickens out, has begun to take hold in more world capitals, said Jeremy Shapiro, director of the U.S. program at the European Council on Foreign Relations think tank. I've been a little surprised at how much his bluster has worked until now, Shapiro said of the bravado that rattled the world at the start of Trump's second term. It was effective, he said, because it drew on the awesome power and deep, long-stored up diplomatic capital of the United States reserves, he said, that Trump has finally started to blow through. Officials are starting to notice that he's kind of a bully and is quite easy to scare, Shapiro said. Last year's Liberation Day tariffs were hollowed out within days by carve-outs and delays. The steep levies he threatened against European allies over Greenland were withdrawn in Davos, Switzerland, in January for a vague framework that Denmark never accepted and has yielded no major change. China met his threat of 100% tariffs by refusing to blink, then used its chokehold on rare earth minerals in a halt on U.S. soybean purchases to force Washington into a climb down, a lesson in how standing tough often causes Trump to bend that other governments have also learned. Brazil's president, Luiz Inácio Lula da Silva, ignored a 50% tariff designed to derail the prosecution of former President Jair Bolsonaro,
who was convicted of charges related to fomenting an armed coup and sent

0: since to 27 years anyway. Nowhere is the erosion of Trump's bluster power starker than in Iran, where the United States and Israel initiated a bombing campaign that killed the country's supreme leader and other top officials, but left the Islamic regime intact and with a stranglehold on the Strait of Hormuz, a vital conduit for global energy supplies and other cargo. Trump issued a cascade of ultimatums demanding that Tehran reopen the strait, notably threatening to annihilate Iranian civilization if it refused. The strait stayed shut. Iran did not fold, even under existential threat, and Trump quietly shifted his stated goals on regime change and on Iran's stockpile of enriched uranium. Between threats, then bombing, then backing off, what he's radiating to the Iranians is that he's desperate, said Ronald E. Neumann, a career Foreign Service officer and U.S. ambassador to Afghanistan, Bahrain, and Algeria under President Bill Clinton and George W. Bush. As experienced bargainers, that means you don't have to lower the price, Neumann also put it less diplomatically. The way Trump bargains, he said, I won't give him money to go to the carpet bazaar. Trump's browbeating also failed to pull European countries into his Iran campaign. He threatened Spain with total trade embargo after it refused assistance, leaned on Britain, France, and Germany to reimpose UN sanctions, and hinted he might not honor America's NATO obligations. But those allies refused to get more deeply involved in the war, and some countries, namely Spain and Italy, have closed their bases or airspace to it. When Trump threatened to cut off trade with Spain, said one EU diplomat, officials seemed more inclined to dismiss the comments as rhetorical bluster, with many having learned from experience that his outburst would fizzle if ignored. But this diplomat, who spoke on the condition of anonymity to discuss delicate relations, conceded that Trump's unpredictability made such calculations difficult. It can be tricky, the diplomat said, citing Trump's military operations against Iran. He doesn't always chicken out. To be sure, Trump has shown he is willing to pull the trigger. To the surprise of his American first base that expected retrenchment, not adventurism, he has deployed the U.S. military more aggressively abroad than any recent president, seizing Venezuela's Nicolas Maduro in a January raid by special operations forces, bombing Tehran a month later and ordering dozens of lethal strikes on alleged drug boats across the Caribbean and Pacific. At home, he sent National Guard troops on patrol in Washington, D.C., and his immigration crackdown has thrown American cities into turmoil, with masked federal agents sweeping workplaces and courthouses, raids that sometimes turned deadly and ignited protests. But even the willingness to use force has not bought the deference it once did. Increasingly, officials and politicians at home and abroad are willing to challenge Trump's threats or ignore them. Europe is noticeably less prone to panic, said Mujaba Rahman, managing director for Europe at the Eurasia Group consultancy. European governments are increasingly distinguishing between Trump's rhetoric and the policies that ultimately emerge. The pattern reaches into the Gulf, where officials have grown inured to Trump's style of deal-making, analysts said. Last month, Washington and Riyadh announced an agreement on Saudi Arabia's civilian nuclear program, only for Trump to post later on Truth Social that the deal was contingent on Saudi Arabia joining the Abraham Accords. Saudi officials found the claim surprising and annoying, given that they had already trumpeted the agreement across their own channels, said Andrew Lieber, a Middle East scholar at the Carnegie Endowment for International Peace, the Washington-based Policy Institute. At this point, they have dealt enough with Trump deals to know that such exasperating and inconsistent moves had become the norm, Lieber said. For much of Trump's first year back, European capitals ran the same strategy of flattery and appeasement they believed had contained him before. European Commission President Ursula von der Leyen flew to Trump's Scottish golf resort to settle a trade fight on his terms. Britain invited him for an unprecedented second state visit. Leaders now are still willing to flatter Trump, especially in private, but they are less willing to offer the concessions he wants, according to a European diplomat who has been involved directly in talks with the administration. Behind closed doors, they are still putting it on thick because they know it works, said the diplomat, who spoke on the condition of anonymity to discuss sensitive interactions. This is a president who can significantly soften his position in the course of a single meeting, but that doesn't mean you give in. That is true more than ever. Greenland was a turning point, the diplomat said, because Trump's threats evaporated against united European opposition. China, too, showed that pushing back could bend the president, as did Brazil, where as Europe's surrender to Trump's initial trade barrage merely led to further demands from him. I think people are saying, well, we don't want to provoke him unnecessarily, but we can't really make him happy, said Neumann, the former ambassador. Learning to mute Trump's threats won't necessarily make the rest of his term easier to navigate, analysts said. Doing so could even make things less predictable if Republicans lose one or their majorities in Congress in the midterm elections and Trump turns to more unilateral executive actions. It could be super dangerous, Shapiro said. Trump is not somebody who will go quietly into the night. He will rage about his loss of capacity, and he will look for other ways to take risks with American power. ICE begins outfitting Haitian immigrants with ankle monitors, attorneys say. By Arelis R. Hernandez, Ted Hessen, and Lauren Kaori Gurley. The Department of Homeland Security has begun summoning Haitian immigrants in Ohio to check in appointments with federal officers who are outfitting them with ankle monitors in what appears to be a new enforcement effort after the Supreme Court allowed the Trump administration to end their humanitarian protections. Gerline Joseph, executive director of the Haitian Bridge Alliance, said about 50 Haitians with temporary protected status in Springfield, Ohio, were called into Immigration and Customs Enforcement offices on Friday. Local attorneys said the immigrants were arrested and then conditionally released with electronic monitoring devices. They were instructed not to travel anywhere outside a 75-mile radius from their homes. A Trump administration official confirmed the efforts to call Haitians with temporary protected status into ICE offices, giving them ankle monitors, and release them. The official who spoke on the condition of anonymity to discuss internal ICE operations expected the check-ins to be scheduled in waves. The U.S. Supreme Court ruled in June that the Trump administration could end temporary protection for about 350,000 Haitians, despite ongoing political instability and gang violence in the Caribbean nation. DHS alerted employers last week that it had officially ended temporary protected status for Haitians, triggering mass layoffs and confusion because a lower court that had blocked the administration's attempts to terminate the program has not yet lifted the order keeping TPS benefits in effect. Congress created temporary protected status in 1990 to shield immigrants in the United States from being deported to countries engulfed in armed conflict, a natural disaster, or another extraordinary crisis, allowing them to work legally in the U.S. for up to 18 months. Applicants to the program cannot have serious criminal records, and they must pay fees and pass a background check. DHS can renew the protections, and it has multiple times for several countries. Advocates and immigration attorneys said the new arrests in Ohio reflect ICE's attempts to more quietly carry out President Donald Trump's deportation campaign rather than large-scale operations like the ones DHS conducted in Minneapolis and Chicago. The agency has been focusing on arrests that take place after traffic stops and ICE check-ins. Arrests rose significantly in July. Rather than showing up with a militarized force in a particular neighborhood in Springfield and having communities be able to organize around that, this is calling people into a very secure facility, said Eric Crew, a senior attorney at the Haitian Bridge Alliance, a California-based advocacy organization. Yes, people can protest outside, but sometimes people can go in and never come out and be sent to a detention center somewhere remote, likely in the south, and be sent out of the country from there. A DHS spokesperson said the agency does not discuss ongoing future operations but conducts enforcement daily. Temporary protected status is exactly that, temporary. For too long, TPS has been allowed to function as a de facto amnesty program, despite Congress never intending it to be permanent, DHS said in a statement. What we would say now is it's closing time, which means you don't have to go home, but you can't stay here. Many of the Haitians outfitted with ankle monitors in recent days have ongoing asylum claims and no final order of deportation, their attorneys said. Historically, the agency has deployed the WARN devices on a case-by-case basis, but immigration attorney Carolyn Marks, who accompanied two Haitian clients to appointments with ICE on Sunday, said they are now being used more broadly. In the past, they have been used with people who have criminal records or had missed court hearings or an order of deportation, Marks said. But all these people had been and are complying with the law. Trump has long stated that he intended to target Haitian immigrants as part of his mass deportation drive. During his campaign, he falsely claimed that Haitian residents in Springfield, Ohio, were killing and eating their neighbors' pets. After the Supreme Court ruling was announced, Stephen Miller, the White House Deputy Chief of Staff, told reporters that Haitians and others with temporary protected status should be detained and deported once they lose the benefit. Senators Chris Murphy, Democrat Connecticut, and Chris Van Hollen, Democrat Maryland, criticized the Trump administration's efforts to terminate TPS in a call with reporters on Monday. Both senators said the cancellations were not only putting families in danger, but pulling thousands of needed workers out of the labor force. This is an embarrassment for the United States of America, Murphy said. There is no safe place to return for TPS holders from places like Haiti and Yemen and Venezuela and Syria. In fact, in those places I just mentioned, the situation is not stabilizing, getting better. It is getting worse. Katie Kirsch, managing attorney with Advocates for Basic Legal Equality, a nonprofit based in Ohio that is providing legal representation to Haitian immigrants in the area, said ICE officers asked people who went to the check-ins over the weekend for biographical information and collected their fingerprints. She and other attorneys said the officers encouraged the immigrants to leave voluntarily and noted the $2,600 financial incentive DHS is offering those who choose to self-deport. Kirsch said one of her clients is a woman in her 60s who may miss the birth of her grandchild in Indiana as a result of the travel restrictions. She is a diabetic and worried that having the device strapped tightly to her ankle would cause pain. She inquired about an alternative, which ICE does somehow provide, but was not offered one. ICE is setting up circumstances that makes it easier to detain them, Kirsch said. Villas de Saint-Ville, who runs the Haitian Support Center in Springfield, Ohio, stood outside an ICE office near Cincinnati as people reported for appointments. He said he asked ICE officers if the devices were necessary and was told that the order came from the top, referring to DHS Secretary Mark Wayne Mullen. DHS stated online last week that the temporary protected status for Haitians was terminated, effective July 27, 2026. But lawyers say that TPS cannot officially end until lower courts execute a Supreme Court ruling and officially allow the Trump administration to terminate the program, which was first established for Haiti in response to the catastrophic 2010 earthquake in that country. A DHS spokesperson disagreed, saying that these activist lower court judges are openly defying the Supreme Court on this, but the end result will be the same. Haitians with TPS cannot and will not be able to stay. Jessica Bansal, an attorney focused on TPS litigation with the National Day Labor Organization Network, said that for all practical intents and purposes, there is no longer any protection. Ruby Powers, a Houston immigration attorney who represented clients from Venezuela who lost TPS after the administration canceled it for those immigrants, said ankle monitors and more frequent ICE check-ins are a means of pressuring people to leave. It's the government's way of signaling, we know where you are, we are monitoring you closely, and we have the ability to detain you at any time, she said. Marx, the immigration attorney, said that whatever might happen next will change her community. It's going to be a very destabilizing event for Springfield, she said. Representative Max Miller, under House Ethics Investigation for Domestic Abuse Claims, by Mariana Alfaro and Amy B. Wong. The House Ethics Committee announced Tuesday that it is investigating allegations that Representative Max Miller, Republican Ohio, engaged in domestic violence and illegal drug use after Miller's ex-wife accused him of physically abusing her and their daughter. Ahead of the committee's announcement, Miller said that he would be turning in documents himself to kickstart an ethics investigation into his own conduct. It's not clear whether Miller's statement triggered the investigation or whether it was previously underway. I am going to file my own paperwork for an ethics investigation into myself to clear my name from these horrific attacks on myself and family, Miller wrote on X. I have absolutely nothing to hide. We will be providing the committee all necessary documents needed for detailed examination. In a statement Tuesday, the Ethics Committee, which is made up of an equal number of Democrats and Republicans, said it is looking into the allegations, but that its investigation does not itself indicate that any violation of House rules has occurred. Emily Marino, Miller's ex-wife, has accused the congressman of physically hurting her and their two-year-old daughter. Miller has long denied the allegations. Miller, who has been in the House since 2023, has said he will not drop his reelection bid. On Tuesday, he said he is looking forward to having his House colleagues review his case. It is unclear whether Miller already has filed paperwork, and if so, whether he filed to the House Ethics Committee or to the Office of Congressional Conduct, a nonpartisan watchdog. If the former, the Ethics Committee would not be able to vote to start a formal investigation until the House returns from its August recess. In a contentious interview with CNN's Jake Tapper on Tuesday, Miller relayed that President Donald Trump called him Monday morning and told him that if he doesn't drop his reelection bid, it's going to be a tough race. He said, I don't know if you're going to be able to pull this one out, Miller recounted the president saying. But Miller said he has the same resilience that Trump had in 2016 when he refused to drop out of the presidential race in the wake of multiple accusations of sexist misconduct. I am going to be successful in November, Miller said, adding that nobody has told him to get off the ballot, including House Speaker Mike Johnson, Republican Louisiana. In the CNN interview, Miller insisted he will not step away from public life because he doesn't want his daughter to see him as a quitter. Miller invited the House Ethics Committee to investigate him, citing law enforcement reviews of some of his ex-wife's allegations. I've already been looked into, he said. I'm happy to be looked into again. Marino's father, Senator Bernie Marino, Republican Ohio, said Sunday that Miller is not fit to be in Congress. Democrats have also called on the congressman to withdraw from his reelection race. Miller and Emily Marino, married in August 2022, had their daughter in November 2023 and divorced in June 2025. In court filings, Emily Marino said that on the day she planned to leave Miller, he threw hot water on her from a pan of eggs he had just cooked. She said that caused her to fall to the floor and that Miller afterwards sprayed her with the sink hose. In a lengthy live stream video posted Sunday, Miller dismissed that incident as horseplay. I sprayed water at her from the sprayer attached to our kitchen sink tap water, which does not reach boiling temperatures or scalding, Miller said. Emily Marino also accused Miller of harming their two-year-old daughter, who in February suffered a fractured collarbone and had a bruise that accompanies the injury that appears to be in a handprint and appears to have been inflicted, according to a police report. The report said Marino told the police that the congressman once held a gun to her head and was physically abusive to her in front of their daughter. Miller has claimed his ex-wife fabricated the allegations because she is mentally ill, which Marino's attorneys have previously denied. Miller has also accused her of domestic violence, but a judge formally dismissed Miller's case against Marino last week. Miller and Marino already have restraining orders against each other. On Thursday, Marino filed for a new restraining order against Miller on behalf of her attorneys, alleging that the congressman grabbed one of her attorneys during the court hearing. That is all the time we have for today. This is Ann saying goodbye, and I will talk with you again soon.
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2: 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Obituaries: All Allen Tapper, Dr. Allen James Tapper, 87, of Pittsburgh, Baltimore, and Stewart, passed peacefully July 23, 26. He is survived by his wife Judith Waller, of 66 years, son Drive S. Scott, Liz Tapper of Stewart, daughter Amy Tapper, and son-in-law Adam Israel of NYC, grandchildren Alexander, Elise Tapper, Katie Tapper, Sasha Israel, Nikki Israel, and great-grandsons Wesley Irvin Tapper and Brooks Liam Tapper. He was a beloved visionary obstetrician, talented artist, and gregarious friend maker. He may be the only dual citizen of Pittsburgh and Baltimore loved by Steelers and Ravens fans alike. To learn more about Allen, you may view the service from Sunday, July 26, 2026, from Sol Levinson and Brothers website or at https://vimeo.com/12127088994504B3FC02? 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Published in Treasure Coast. 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Published in Treasure Coast. 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Published in Treasure Coast. Fred Geary. Fred Ames Geary, born on June 23, 1927, in Vinyl Haven, Maine, passed away peacefully on July 17, 2026, in Vero Beach, Florida, at the age of 99. He was the son of Fred E. Geary and Sadie Ames. Fred proudly served his country in both the United States Army from 1945 to 1947 in Japan and the United States Air Force from 1948 to 1955 in the United Kingdom. His dedication to service exemplified his commitment to duty and honor. After his military career, Fred pursued higher education and earned a Ph.D. in education administration from the University of Connecticut in 1974. He dedicated his professional life to education, serving as an assistant principal in Connecticut, where he worked tirelessly to support students and educators alike. In his later years, Fred resided in Sebastian and Vero Beach, Florida, where he spent the last 3 decades of his life. He was a devoted father to Karen J. Ferguson and Greg F. Geary and a proud grandfather to Kristen Marie Ferguson and Molly Kathleen Ferguson. Fred's life was marked by service, education, and love for family and animals. His legacy will live on through those who knew him and loved him. Posted online on August 1, 2026, published in Treasure Coast, Hugh Robert Beath, 94, of Kennebunk, ME, and formerly of Vero Beach, Florida, passed away peacefully on July 21, 2026, while surrounded by his family. Hugh was born July 28, 1931, in LaGrange, Illinois, formerly Lyons Township, to Charles Philip Beath and Marion Kate Tretgold of Port Huron, MI. Hugh attended Lyons Township High School, and like his older brothers, Charles Philip and Douglas Blake, who predeceased him, was a gifted athlete playing varsity football, basketball, and golf. He attended the University of Michigan before entering the Army and serving in Germany. He graduated from the University of Illinois, where he was a member of Alpha Delta Phi fraternity. Hugh married Nancy Lee Davies on August 21, 1956. They would have celebrated their 70th wedding anniversary this year. Family was everything to Hugh, who is survived by his wife Nancy and their 3 children, Douglas, Lori, of Kennebunk, ME, Stuart, Laura, of St. Louis, Missouri, and Sally, the late Michael, Burke of Vero Beach, Florida. He has 9 grandchildren, Stuart, Kat, Matt, Carissa, Ben, Allie, Annie, Sid, Haley, Jacob, William, Nicole, Claire, Mark, Cammie, Andrew, and 9 great-grandchildren. He is also survived by his niece and nephews, Barbara, Tom, Peter, and Philip. Friends were also a huge part of Hugh and Nancy's life. In addition to lifelong friends from LaGrange, Illinois and Rye, New York, Hugh and Nancy were also blessed with dear friends from Vero Beach, Florida and Kennebunk, ME. Hugh started his business career at the investment banking and brokerage firm Hornblower & Amp, Weeks in Chicago. Hugh and Nancy then moved to Rye, New York, when Hugh went to work for Lehman Brothers, where he would become a partner and oversee global retail brokerage operations. Hugh then had executive roles at Hubline Incorporated and John Blair & Amp, Co. His final role was chairman and CEO of ADVO Systems. In 1992, Hugh retired and moved with Nancy to Stuart, Florida. In 1998, they moved to Vero Beach, Florida. Hugh and Nancy spent their summers in Kennebunk, ME, where Hugh enjoyed many of his days playing golf at his beloved Webhannet Golf Club. Hugh shot his age or better on numerous occasions, the last time at age 90 when he carded an 83 at Webhannet. For any memorials, please consider making a donation to the Webhannet Charitable Foundation or a charity of your choice. To share a memory or leave a message of condolence, please visit Hugh's Book of Memories page at www.bibberfuneral.com. Arrangements are in the care of Bibber Memorial Chapel, 67 Summer Street, Kennebunk, Maine. Posted online on July 28, 2026, published in Treasure Coast. James Jimmy Douglas Brooks, 83, passed away July 29, 2026. Arrangements provided by Hazley Funeral Home, Fort Pierce. Posted online on July 31, 2026, published in Treasure Coast. James Pence Jim passed away on July 29, 2026, at the age of 79, surrounded by his family. He will be remembered for his thoughtfulness, kindness, and his willingness to help others. He is survived by his wife, Linda, son, Byron, Michelle, and grandsons, Julian and Noah. The family will celebrate his life privately. To view the full obituary, go to www.dignitymemorial.com. Posted online on August 3, 2026, published in Treasure Coast. Joanne Willick. Joanne Adelaide Rodriguez Willick passed away on July 18, 2026, in Stuart, Florida, after a long battle with cancer. She was 68 years old. Born on October 11, 1957, in New York, New York, Joanne was the 4th child of Harold and Joan Rodriguez. She grew up in Greenwich, Connecticut, where she attended the Convent of the Sacred Heart. As a youth, Joanne was an award-winning golfer, and the game remained a lifelong passion she continued playing for most of her life. She went on to graduate from Rollins College in Winter Park, Florida. Joanne channeled her energy and drive into entrepreneurship, owning and operating Healthfully Yours, a successful health foods business in Stuart, Florida. She is survived by her beloved husband, Manfred Willick, their cherished dog, Lucky, and her four siblings, Pamela Sturrett, Lee Schneider, Harold Rodriguez, and Nancy Rodriguez. Joanne will be remembered for her spirit, her love of golf, and her dedication to healthy living, a passion she turned into her life's work. A celebration of life will be held at a later date. For those who wish to honor Joanne's memory, the family welcomes consideration of a memorial donation to First Tee, Treasure Coast, First Tee Florida Gold Coast.org/treasure-coast, or the Treasure Coast Hospice Foundation, treasurehealth.org/9/foundation. Posted online on July 26, 2026, published in Treasure Coast, Julia Wrights. Julia C. Julie Wrights died on Saturday, July 4, 2026, at the Tidewell Hospice House in Arcadia, Florida. She was 72 years old. Born and raised in Fort Pierce, during her teen years she worked as a fashion model, appearing in local TV commercials for Sears. She attended local schools and earned her cosmetology certification from Indian River Community College. Julie was a popular cosmetologist in Stuart before relocating to Arcadia in 2004, where she continued her career. She was predeceased by her parents, Charles and Lucille Wrights, younger sister, Catherine Browning, and her husband, Dennis Walton. Julie is survived by her partner, Chuck Ivester of Arcadia, her sister, Roberta Murray, Michael, of Jensen Beach, her brother-in-law, Brett Browning Sr. of North Hutchinson Island, her niece, Aubrey McGinn, Matthew, of Jensen Beach, her nephews, Dylan Murray, Kristen, of Fort Pierce and Brett Browning Jr. of Fort Pierce, as well as great-nephews Shayla Murray and Milo McGinn and great-niece Presley Murray. Julie was a gracious hostess who loved a good party and lived life to the fullest. She was loved and will be deeply missed. Posted online on July 29, 2026, published in Treasure Coast. Conrad John Bobinski, Jr. 86, passed away July 16, 2026. 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Services on July 31, 10 a.m. at Tallahassee National Cemetery. Posted online on July 25, 2026, published in Treasure Coast. Lee Hoppe. Dr. Lee Hoppe passed away on July 22, 2026, at the age of 79 at her home in Santa Fe, New Mexico, from metastatic melanoma. After retiring from Vero Beach, Florida, she chose Santa Fe as her home and returned to the high desert she had long loved. Throughout her years in women's health care in both New Mexico and Florida, she built many close and lasting relationships with friends, colleagues, and patients. Service was an important part of Lee's life. She provided medical care in Haiti and Honduras, and Save the Chimps in Florida also benefited from her gynecology consultancy. Those who knew her appreciated her humor, her adventurous spirit, and the energy with which she embraced life. Dr. Hoppe earned both her Ph.D. and M.D. from the University of Nebraska College of Medicine and completed her residency in obstetrics and gynecology in Albuquerque, New Mexico. Her years in New Mexico shaped a lifelong love of the Southwest, which drew her back after she left Florida. Her love of world travel continued into retirement, and she shared many adventures with both old and new friends. Lee made friends wherever she went and found joy in communities of golfers, skiers, bridge players, book club members, and supporters of local nonprofit organizations. For 20 years, she flew her Crissen Eagle airplane and was delighted by the excitement it brought. She also loved hiking the beautiful New Mexico trails with friends and her beloved dog, Tipper. Dr. Hoppe often said that she loved going to work every day, yet she was also ready to begin a new journey in retirement. During those years, She fostered puppies and kittens and volunteered at the Santa Fe Humane Society. Her last wishes were honored through New Mexico's medical aid in dying provision. Her ashes were placed in a conch shell and left in a private spot atop a mountain near Santa Fe. In death, as in life, the winds carried her far and wide toward the many places she still longed to go. Posted online on July 29, 2026, published in Treasure Coast. Lisa Auten. Lisa Elaine Auten passed away July 28, 2026. She was born May 2, 1965 in Vero Beach, Florida to R.D. Auten and Gail Bentley, both from Boone, N.C. She is survived by her children. Her daughter Michelle Meeks of Vero Beach, FL, and her son Adam J. Roll of Louisville, KY. A private family service will be held at a later date. Posted online on July 29, 2026, published in Treasure Coast. Marilyn V. Gill, 93, passed away July 31, 2026. 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Maureen A. Govoni, 74, passed away July 30, 2026. Arrangements provided by All County Funeral Home and AMP, Crematory, Stewart, Florida. 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Michael Jason Vines, 54, passed away July 22, 2026. 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Posted online on July 24, 2026, published in Treasure Coast. Richard Friedberg. Richard H. Friedberg of Vero Beach, Florida, passed away in December. A Boston University graduate and U.S. Army veteran, Richard was a dynamic entrepreneur. His multifaceted career spanned Madison Avenue advertising, the music and film industries, Wall Street finance, and major real estate development across the South. He was predeceased by his parents, Albert and Essie, and his sister, Frances. His daughter, Jennifer P. Friedberg, Rhinebeck, New York, his sons, Terrence M. Friedberg, F.L., Spencer P. Friedberg, and Wyatt G. Friedberg, Vero Beach, Florida, and his grandchildren, Nicolo and Dylan Mainardi. Posted online on August 3, 2026, published in Treasure Coast. Sarah Goodrich. Sarah, Sally, Kellogg Goodrich, of Weequahog, Rhode Island, and Vero Beach, Florida, died peacefully on July 16, 2026, at the age of 88, at her home in Weequahog, surrounded by her family and devoted caregiver, Ann Smith, after a brief illness. Sally made her husband, Hoyt, promise that her obituary would read simply, "She tried and then she died." He has honored that promise. He also wishes to say a bit more. Born in Waterbury, Connecticut, and raised in Middlebury, Sally was the daughter of Margaret Allen Kellogg, who raised her as a single mother following the early passing of her father, Thomas Parsons Kellogg, at age 44. Sally is also preceded in death by her brothers, Thomas Parsons Kellogg Jr., who was married to Jane Kellogg, and James W. Stevens. From an early age, Sally distinguished herself through a natural charisma and gifted athleticism that would remain defining traits throughout her life, leaving a lasting mark on nearly everyone fortunate enough to know her. Sally was educated at the Emma Willard School before attending Connecticut College, where her considerable singing voice earned her a place among the prestigious Swifts. It was during a trip to Hawaii that she met a young Coast Guard officer named Hoyt Goodrich. They married in 1962 and spent 64 years together, a partnership that was, by any measure, exemplary. Together, Sally and Hoyt raised two children, Lisa Goodrich Swift and Hoyt Jonathan, John, Goodrich Jr. Lisa and her husband Tim Swift blessed Sally and Hoyt with two grandchildren, Harlan Justin Swift III and her namesake, Sarah Kellogg Swift. The family has grown further still. Harlan married his wife Hillary Conciatura 2 years ago, and Sarah will marry Weston Coward this coming December. Sally is also survived by her sister, Meg Hall, and her husband Bobby Hall, numerous nieces and nephews, and by her granddog, Molly, who she adored without reservation. Over 22 years at the Ethel Walker School, Sally coached varsity field hockey, lacrosse, and paddle tennis, shaping young athletes with the same energy and conviction she brought to everything else. That commitment to education extended well beyond the playing fields. Sally believed deeply in providing others access to opportunity, and she and Hoyt established scholarships at the Ethel Walker School, the Watkinson School, and St. Edward's School to that end. She served as a trustee at the Watkinson School in Hartford, Connecticut, was a founding director of the Weekapaug Golf Club and the Weekapaug Foundation, and helped organize the beloved three-day Wonderful World of Weekapaug event. She held memberships at the Weekapaug Golf Club, Riamar Golf Club, and the Moorings Yacht and Country Club, among others. In retirement, she and Hoyt traveled the world with characteristic enthusiasm, including one memorable occasion in New Zealand where Sally persuaded Hoyt to go skydiving, naturally. It was also during these years that Sally discovered the home in Vero Beach, Florida that would become their winter anchor for the next 27 years. She found it on her own, toured it, decided it was perfect, and informed Hoyt accordingly. He agreed, as one does. Dr. Garrick Kanzler was instrumental in Sally's care over the years, and the family extends special gratitude to Ann Smith, who was by Sally's side daily during her final months. Funeral arrangements are being handled by Buckler Johnston in Westerly, Rhode Island. Interment is private. A celebration of life will be announced at a later date. In lieu of flowers, the family welcomes gifts to the Weekapaug Foundation for Conservation in Sally's memory, or the planting of a tree in her honor. She tried and then she died. And in between, she lived remarkably well. Posted online on July 23, 2026, published in Treasure Coast. Thomas Nason, former Vero Beach City Manager and Finance Director, Thomas R. Nason, passed away peacefully at home on July 11, 2026, at the age of 93. He was predeceased by his beloved wife of 60 years, Diane. Tom was born in New Rochelle, New York, on October 1, 1932, the second of four children to Constance Brown and Hugh Richard Nason. He met Diane while both were students at Ohio Wesleyan University in Delaware, Ohio, and they were married the summer after their 1955 graduation. In addition to his degree from OWU, Tom held an undergraduate degree in electrical engineering from the Air Force Institute of Technology and a Master of Business Administration from Wright State University, where he was in the second graduating class. As an officer in the Air Force, Tom had duty stations at Elmendorf Air Force Base in Anchorage, Alaska, followed by Wright-Patterson Air Force Base in Dayton, Ohio. After a visit to Vero Beach in the late 1960s, Tom and Diane relocated there with their three children in 1970. In 1973, he became the city's finance director and over the next 23 years also held the titles of assistant city manager, utilities director, and city manager. He was a past president of the Florida Government Finance Officers Association and a proud recipient of the Miser of the Year Award from the IRC Taxpayers Association. Subsequent to his retirement from the city in 1996, Tom was often called upon for his counsel, once in an interim city manager capacity, and was humored by a Press Journal caricature of him in a glass box with the caption, "In case of emergency, break glass." Tom is survived by their three children, Walter, Lisa, Bruce, and Lori, George, Diane's sister, Dr. Cynthia J. Ward, and many extended family members and friends. A private celebration of Tom's life will be held at a later date. He was a good man, a great father, and a loyal friend. Posted online on July 30, 2026, published in Treasure Coast. Trot aka Teddy Menzel / Ostrander. Trot aka Teddy passed away peacefully on July 22, 2026. Teddy was originally from Germany, having moved to the States in the 60s while spending most her time in Florida. She is survived by her four children, William, Linda, Michelle, and Jack, and six grandchildren. We all love you and miss you already. Rest peacefully, Mother. Posted online on July 23, 2026, published in Treasure Coast. St. Lucie Online. Three St. Lucie County restaurants get perfect scores, For fail inspection, you can use the database to search by county or by restaurant name. Florida's restaurant owners are not required to post restaurant inspection results where guests can see them. So every week, we provide that information for you. For a complete list of local restaurant inspections, including violations not requiring warnings or administrative action, visit our St. Lucie County Restaurant Inspections site. Florida 1989 Unsolved Murders Intrigue. Great-granddaughter opinion. Almost 40 years ago, most of my extended family dropped everything and flew from St. Louis, Missouri, to Florida to get to Port St. Lucie as soon as possible. My great-grandparents, Pauline and Everett Lane, had been found dead in their home on Bayshore Boulevard. The scene in 1989 police found was gruesome. They both had suffered dozens of stab wounds and severe cuts to their necks. Their bodies had been there for days, discovered only when a person delivering newspapers alerted police after noticing my grandparents had not picked up their newspapers for several days. It was the first double homicide in Port St. Lucie, and it now stands as its oldest unsolved double homicide case. My family has greatly appreciated the efforts of local police over the years, and especially as of late, as they've continued to consider this case seriously and still are pursuing justice. I was 6 years old when the murder happened. My family shared a lot with me about the case at the time, including showing a reenactment aired on a local Crime Stoppers segment. The mystery behind what happened and the traumatic experience it put my family through have stuck with me. Pauline's daughter Dolores, my grandmother, almost never talked to her adult children about the murders in the years following. We suspect it was too painful. But, in an article in the Stewart News on the one-year anniversary of the murder, she said she thought about them every day and was quoted as saying she often wondered if her mother called out her name as she lay dying in her home. I recently shared that quote with family members who had never read it before. I only know about that quote because in the past year, I've started researching the case more deeply. Like my family members have hoped and tried for decades, I deeply hope to find a way to help achieve justice for my great-grandparents. I'm about to finish a master's degree in library and information science with an emphasis in archiving. I'm hoping to use some of those skills to try to connect the dots on information now spread across generations. My husband is a national award-winning journalist, with deep experience in podcasting. So as you might be able to guess, we've decided that making a podcast series about the case might be our best chance at helping move the needle on the case. It's also a way for me to explore more deeply the impact this tragedy has had on my family, and myself. I haven't been to Port St. Lucie since I was 3 years old, but we'll be visiting later this month to work on this project. Everyone we've contacted in our work so far on the podcast, including the Port St. Lucie Police Department, has been gracious with their time. We live in Seattle, and later this month, we'll be making our first visit to Port St. Lucie to do more research and interviews for the project. From the research and interviews we've done so far, we know that this case deeply impacted many people in Port St. Lucie and in other areas of the state. We're hoping to connect with more people who knew my great-grandparents, people who may know more about the case, or people who can just tell us what it was like to live in the city in the late 1980s and what it felt like to know this was happening in town. You can reach us at lanecasebsl@gmail.com. Or, when we are in town, we've scheduled an open session 4 to 6 p.m. Thursday, August 13th, in a meeting room at St. Lucie County Morningside Branch Library. There's no need to RSVP, it's an open drop-in time where anyone who would like to talk with us is welcome. We'd love to hear anything people have to share with us. Everett and Pauline loved Port St. Lucie and were looking forward to enjoying the rest of their retirement years. We know that they made many good friends while living there, and my family deeply appreciates the way the community embraced them. And we'll deeply appreciate any help you can offer in helping us find justice for them. Kelly Famuliner is an educator from Bellevue, Washington. Sports Online UCF football depth chart projection, predicting Scott Frost starters for 2026 Orlando. The UCF Knights opened fall camp August 3rd, returning to the practice field for Scott Frost's second season of his second stint in charge. UCF expects a turnaround after going 5-7 in 2025, including an 0-5 mark on the road. The Knights have posted back-to-back losing records for the first time since 2003-04. Unlike last fall, Frost welcomes back a significant portion of returning contributors, including 10 starters, 4 on offense and 6 on defense. Here is a first look at the News Journal's depth chart projections for the Knights entering the new campaign. Projected starters are in bold. Vero Beach High's offensive line overhaul was months in the making. Vero Beach. The Vero Beach High football team lost not only its starting five, but all 8 offensive linemen who logged the vast majority of minutes on last season's 14-1 squad. Gone are Micah Champ-Smith, University of Illinois, Eli Rojas, Corbin Phillips, Romeo Vargas, Quinton Dames, David Mason, Dale Mason, and Cooper Bechtold. Indian River Online 4, Indian River County Restaurants Fail Inspection, High Violations. You can use the database to search by county or by restaurant name. Florida's restaurant owners are not required to post restaurant inspection results where guests can see them. So every week, we provide that information for you. For a complete list of local restaurant inspections, including violations not requiring warnings or administrative action, visit our Indian River County Restaurant Inspections site. Data centers are prohibited in these Florida cities. Counties, one city and one county on Florida's Treasure Coast have joined the growing list of places prohibiting hyperscale data centers. Administrators in Indian River County and Vero Beach decided data centers are prohibited, based on their interpretations of local land use regulations. There are currently over 100 centers in Florida, according to Data Center Map. Here are the cities and counties across the Sunshine State with the most centers, and which ones are preventing the addition of more centers on their turf. Data centers are likely permissible elsewhere on the Treasure Coast, TC Palm found, as there exists no reported data center specific limitations or prohibitions. While Indian River County appears to have shut the door on data center development, St. Lucie and Martin counties have left the door cracked. Indiantown, which has received several hyperscale data center proposals, appears to be holding the door open. Administrators in Indian River County and Vero Beach decided data centers are prohibited, based on their interpretations of local land use regulations. An internal memo sent July 14 from John Stahl, Indian River County's planning director, determined hyperscale data centers shall not be permitted within any zoning district. Modern data centers have evolved substantially beyond typical computer processing services, Stahl said in the memo sent to County Attorney Jennifer Schuler. They have extremely high electrical demand, consume massive amounts of water, generate significant noise and offer limited employment opportunities, he said. Vero Beach came to a similar conclusion. Data centers have never been a permitted use in Vero Beach, City Manager Monty Falls told TC Palm. Vero Beach staff has discussed drafting a moratorium on data center development, City Planning and Development Director Jason Jeffries said in response to an inquiry from TC Palm. Vero Beach land development regulations do not permit data centers as an industrial use in the city. Sentinel Grove, at the time the largest hyperscale data center planned in Florida, was proposed in St. Lucie County in October. The $13.5 billion gigawatt data center was planned to accommodate AI model training, advanced computing and data storage. It faced opposition from nearby rural landowners and was withdrawn indefinitely. There was also Atlas Compute, which planned to build its own natural gas power plant. This proposal, too, has gone dark. St. Lucie County commissioners have provided no policy direction on a data center moratorium, county spokesperson Eric Gill said. Governor Ron DeSantis, who vowed to curb development of hyperscale data centers, signed SB 484 into law, which gives local governments authority over planning and land development regulations for hyperscale data centers. The law was enacted July 1. Indian River County and Vero Beach join a growing list of more than a dozen Florida counties and cities that have tapped the brakes on the artificial intelligence boom through moratoriums, administrative pauses or other land use restrictions. Currently, there are 111 data centers across 19 markets in Florida, according to Data Center Map. According to the map, there are 41 centers in Miami alone. Tampa is home to 31 centers, and Orlando has 13. A growing list of Florida counties and

Each year, volunteers and conservation land staff members are authorized under FOAK's federal recovery permit to condition the birds and collect scientific information preparing them for FOAK to band them. Conditioning refers to using positive reinforcement by rewarding with food or other incentives for desirable behaviors. It is used to help understand their behavior, improve their survival rates, or facilitate interaction with humans in rehabilitation. There is year-long monitoring across 6 conservation areas in the county. Populations of scrub jays and gopher tortoises have been studied in the area since 2000. Across those 6 conservation areas, there are 35 families of jays in habitat-specific territories. At this outing, 9 juveniles were banded and 1 adult. Each bird receives a silver U.S. Geological Survey band with a unique number, a colored band and a combination of 2 colored bands on its other leg. The bands read from top to bottom and from left to right so monitors know which birds are occupying which habitat territories. The scrub jay is the only bird endemic to Florida, and is protected by the U.S. Migratory Bird Treaty Act because of habitat loss. The Florida scrub jay has been listed as a threatened federal species by the U.S. Fish and Wildlife Service since 1987 and it is protected by the Federal Endangered Species Act. These birds were captured and banded under a U.S. Geological Survey bird banding and marking permit and a U.S. Fish and Wildlife Service recovery permit for handling of endangered species. Kyla Jones is a visual journalist for TC Palm and Treasure Coast newspapers. You can reach her at kayla.jones@tcpalm.com and can view some of her recent work here. Martin Online 2 Martin County restaurants get perfect scores, 6 fail inspection. You can use the database to search by county or by restaurant name. Florida's restaurant owners are not required to post restaurant inspection results where guests can see them. So every week, we provide that information for you. For a complete list of local restaurant inspections, including violations not requiring warnings or administrative action, visit our Martin County Restaurant Inspections site. Florida School District to focus on each student's needs for success. Stewart. Martin County educators this coming school year will continue their efforts to meet the needs of each student, Superintendent Michael Main said in an interview with TC Palm. Real Estate Online Large Lake Hall lot sold, making history in the process a large lot in the highly sought-after Lake Hall neighborhood. An example of steady demand in Tallahassee's high-end real estate tier? Has made history with its sale. The 2.57-acre lot on Phipps Point Road went for $640,000, representing the highest price per acre for this size lot by almost 50% more than the previous record, said Tallahassee realtor Bruce Foster, owner of the Big Bend Group at Keller Williams Town and Country, who represented the seller. The most recent comps goes back to 2021, I think it was, but it's the most expensive lot per acre between 2 and 5 acres, said Foster, adding the previous record was $177,000 per acre for a comparable lot. The lesson? In Lake Hall, where multi-million-dollar homes and rare large lots come together, buyers are still paying record prices when a property offers the right mix of size, location, and neighborhood prestige. And experts say buyers in Tallahassee's upper-end housing aren't all competing in one big luxury pool, they're shopping in distinct price bands that behave differently. Tallahassee-based realtor Joe Menaza, known for his analysis reports, wrote in a recent blog post that luxury homes in Tallahassee are not moving as a single market. There are different price thresholds, supply conditions, and very different expectations for buyers and sellers, he wrote on June 1. That distinction matters. Located in northeast Tallahassee, the Lake Hall area is one of the city's most prestigious neighborhoods. This latest lot sale represents one of several properties on the market in a neighborhood of multi-million-dollar homes. That type of lot is rare, said Foster, adding the property sold sooner than he expected. That level of land, close to town. That doesn't exist. Other high-priced properties are on the market, too. Foster said mentioned a few, including 2 on Live Oak Plantation Road where one is under contract for $400,000. He said the Lake Hall lot, which is not a waterfront property, is 200.

$100,000 more for similar size lots. This is another prime example of the fact that luxury buyers are looking for a certain thing, Foster said. This one checks all of the boxes. Contact economic development reporter Tom Aaron Waters at tlwaters@tallahassee.com and follow at Tom Aaron Waters on X. Melbourne Beach home sells for $7.25 million. An oceanfront home just north of the Sebastian Inlet has sold for $7.25 million, among the highest prices ever paid for a residential property in Brevard County. The 6,500-square-foot home at 9025 South State Road A1A sits on 0.75 acres and was built in 2022. Previously, the most expensive home sale on the Space Coast was believed to be the 2018 purchase of the Merritt Island property known as the Meander for $8 million. The 9-acre estate at 6585 South Tropical Trail boasted a 17,000-plus-square-foot luxury home with 5 bedrooms, 8 1/2 bathrooms and an abundance of balconies. Another Merritt Island property, Hacienda del Sol, sold for $6 million in 2023. Located at 205 Hacienda Drive, the 7.6-acre property featured 22,000 square feet of living space, including the 14,755-square-foot main residence. The seller of the record-setting property at 9205 SSRA 1A was represented by Gibbsbaum and Greg Zimmerman of 1 Sotheby's International Realty. Karen Alford represented the buyer. The sale closed July 24. It is the most ever paid for an oceanfront property in Brevard. The property was never publicly listed for sale. Alford had clients looking for an oceanfront property who couldn't find anything to their liking. She reached out to Baum to see if he knew of any properties that were soon to come on the market. Baum arranged tours of 3 properties, including the home the couple bought. Baum said the sale reflects how the South Beaches area has become increasingly attractive to affluent buyers in recent years. Luxury buyers today are looking for something they simply can't recreate, he said in a press release about the sale. Melbourne Beach offers a combination of natural beauty and privacy that is becoming increasingly rare throughout Florida. The vibrant turquoise waters of the Atlantic, exceptionally deep oceanfront home sites and miles of protected conservation land create a level of exclusivity buyers recognize immediately. In many areas, the preserved coastline results in wider, quieter beaches and an experience that feels far removed from the density found in many of Florida's coastal communities. Baum noted that the scarcity of premier oceanfront opportunities continues to drive values higher, particularly along the southern stretches of Melbourne Beach, where development is naturally limited by protected lands and environmental preservation. This sale isn't simply about setting a record, Baum added. It is another indication that Melbourne Beach has established itself as one of Florida's premier luxury coastal markets. Grocery/store/warehouse clubs online. When will Florida see Sam's Clubs with refreshed brand identity? Sam's Club is making some changes. 2 clubs in the United States are sporting a refreshed brand identity featuring an updated logo and a modern visual look and feel. Customers can expect the changes at all new clubs and to clubs undergoing remodels in Florida and across the U.S., according to Caitlin Gordon, Sam's Club Corporate Communications via email August 3. Here's what Sam's Club members can expect to see. In April 2025, Sam's Club shared its long-term vision to redefine the club model and set a new standard in retail with plans to double membership and more than double sales and profit over the next 8 to 10 years. This is one of the fastest, most scalable transformations happening in retail today, said Sam's Club President and CEO Chris Nicholas. We built the foundation. Now, we're accelerating, Nicholas said. Sam's Club is on a mission to become the world's best club retailer and we're just getting started. Sam's Club will be opening about 15 new clubs each year over the planning horizon and remodel all 600 of its existing club according to the April 2025 announcement. 2 Sam's Club locations, one in Lebanon, Tennessee, and another in Springdale, Arkansas, currently feature its refreshed brand identity. The Lebanon Club opened July 30 with the new branding, while the Springdale store was remodeled.
The changes include an updated logo and a modern visual look and feel throughout the club. In addition, Sam's Club has a new tagline, "Come join us." More than a slogan, it's an invitation to experience what it means to be part of a club built around our members, Gordon said. As part of our long-term growth strategy, Sam's Club continues to invest in communities where we see an opportunity to better serve current and future members. Yes. Our refreshed branding is expected to be featured in all new club openings and is also being incorporated into upcoming, regularly scheduled remodels, Gordon said. Gordon said she was not able to provide specifics on growth plans in Florida at this time. There currently are 46 Sam's Clubs in Florida, according to its website. No. Our clubs remain open during the remodel process, and we work to minimize as much disruption as possible to our members' shopping experience, Gordon said. Unique offerings customers at the new Sam's Club in Lebanon. The first new store with the refreshed branding included, the Come Join Us campaign is Sam's Club inviting shoppers to experience a membership club built with and for members, Gordon said. The campaign highlights community, participation, and shared experiences. The campaign accompanies refreshed branding elements, including updated visual identity components that will appear across digital experiences and clubs, and reflects a broader evolution in how Sam's Club positions itself as a modern, digitally enabled membership retailer centered on member relationships and engagement. 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
1: 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Obituaries: All Allen Tapper, Dr. Allen James Tapper, 87, of Pittsburgh, Baltimore, and Stewart, passed peacefully July 23, 26. He is survived by his wife Judith Waller, of 66 years, son Drive S. Scott, Liz Tapper of Stewart, daughter Amy Tapper, and son-in-law Adam Israel of NYC, grandchildren Alexander, Elise Tapper, Katie Tapper, Sasha Israel, Nikki Israel, and great-grandsons Wesley Irvin Tapper and Brooks Liam Tapper. He was a beloved visionary obstetrician, talented artist, and gregarious friend maker. He may be the only dual citizen of Pittsburgh and Baltimore loved by Steelers and Ravens fans alike. To learn more about Allen, you may view the service from Sunday, July 26, 2026, from Sol Levinson and Brothers website or at https://vimeo.com/12127088994503FC02? 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Fred Geary, Fred Ames Geary, born on June 23, 1927, in Vinyl Haven, Maine, passed away peacefully on July 17, 2026, in Vero Beach, Florida, at the age of 99. He was the son of Fred E. Geary and Sadie Ames. Fred proudly served his country in both the United States Army from 1945 to 1947 in Japan and the United States Air Force from 1948 to 1955 in the United Kingdom. His dedication to service exemplified his commitment to duty and honor. After his military career, Fred pursued higher education and earned a Ph.D. in education administration from the University of Connecticut in 1974. He dedicated his professional life to education, serving as an assistant principal in Connecticut, where he worked tirelessly to support students and educators alike. In his later years, Fred resided in Sebastian and Vero Beach, Florida, where he spent the last three decades of his life. He was a devoted father to Karen J. Ferguson and Greg F. Geary and a proud grandfather to Kristen Marie Ferguson and Molly Kathleen Ferguson. Fred's life was marked by service, education, and love for family and animals. His legacy will live on through those who knew him and loved him. Posted online on August 1, 2026, published in Treasure Coast. Hugh Robert Beath, 94, of Kennebunk, ME, and formerly of Vero Beach, Florida, passed away peacefully on July 21, 2026, while surrounded by his family. Hugh was born July 28, 1931, in LaGrange, Illinois, formerly Lyons Township, to Charles Philip Beath and Marion Kate Treadgold of Port Huron, MI. Hugh attended Lyons Township High School, and like his older brothers, Charles Philip and Douglas Blake, who predeceased him, was a gifted athlete playing varsity football, basketball, and golf. He attended the University of Michigan before entering the Army and serving in Germany. He graduated from the University of Illinois, where he was a member of Alpha Delta Phi fraternity. Hugh married Nancy Lee Davies on August 21, 1956. They would have celebrated their 70th wedding anniversary this year. Family was everything to Hugh, who is survived by his wife Nancy and their three children, Douglas, Lori, of Kennebunk, ME, Stuart, Laura, of St. Louis, Missouri, and Sally, the late Michael, Burke of Vero Beach, Florida. He has nine grandchildren, Stuart, Kat, Matt, Carissa, Ben, Allie, Annie, Sid, Haley, Jacob, William, Nicole, Claire, Mark, Cammy, Andrew, and nine great-grandchildren. He is also survived by his niece and nephews, Barbara, Tom, Peter, and Philip. Friends were also a huge part of Hugh and Nancy's life. In addition to lifelong friends from LaGrange, Illinois and Rye, New York, Hugh and Nancy were also blessed with dear friends from Vero Beach, Florida and Kennebunk, ME. Hugh started his business career at the investment banking and brokerage firm Hornblower & Amp, Weeks in Chicago. Hugh and Nancy then moved to Rye, New York, when Hugh went to work for Lehman Brothers, where he would become a partner and oversee global retail brokerage operations. Hugh then had executive roles at Hubline Incorporated and John Blair & Amp, Co. His final role was chairman and CEO of ADVO Systems. In 1992, Hugh retired and moved with Nancy to Stuart, Florida. In 1998, they moved to Vero Beach, Florida. Hugh and Nancy spent their summers in Kennebunk, ME, where Hugh enjoyed many of his days playing golf at his beloved Webhannet Golf Club. Hugh shot his age or better on numerous occasions, the last time at age 90 when he carded an 83 at Webhannet. For any memorials, please consider making a donation to the Webhannet Charitable Foundation or a charity of your choice. To share a memory or leave a message of condolence, please visit Hugh's Book of Memories page at www.bibberfuneral.com. Arrangements are in the care of Bibber Memorial Chapel, 67 Summer Street, Kennebunk, Maine. Posted online on July 28, 2026, published in Treasure Coast. James Jimmy Douglas Brooks, 83, passed away July 29, 2026. Arrangements provided by Hazley Funeral Home, Fort Pierce. Posted online on July 31, 2026, published in Treasure Coast. James Pence Jim passed away on July 29, 2026. At the age of 79, surrounded by his family. He will be remembered for his thoughtfulness, kindness, and his willingness to help others. He is survived by his wife, Linda, son, Byron, Michelle, and grandsons, Julian and Noah. The family will celebrate his life privately. To view the full obituary, go to www.dignitymemorial.com. Posted online on August 4th, 2026, published in Treasure Coast. Joanne Willick. Joanne Adelaide Rodriguez Willick passed away on July 18, 2026, in Stuart, Florida, after a long battle with cancer. She was 68 years old. Born on October 11, 1957, in New York, New York, Joanne was the fourth child of Harold and Joan Rodriguez. She grew up in Greenwich, Connecticut, where she attended the Convent of the Sacred Heart. As a youth, Joanne was an award-winning golfer, and the game remained a lifelong passion she continued playing for most of her life. She went on to graduate from Rollins College in Winter Park, Florida. Joanne channeled her energy and drive into entrepreneurship, owning and operating Healthfully Yours, a successful health foods business in Stuart, Florida. She is survived by her beloved husband, Manfred Willick, their cherished dog, Lucky, and her four siblings, Pamela Sturrett, Lee Schneider, Harold Rodriguez, and Nancy Rodriguez. Joanne will be remembered for her spirit, her love of golf, and her dedication to healthy living a passion she turned into her life's work. A celebration of life will be held at a later date. For those who wish to honor Joanne's memory, the family welcomes consideration of a memorial donation to First Tee, Treasure Coast, First Tee Florida Gold Coast.org/treasure-coast, or the Treasure Coast Hospice Foundation, treasurehealth.org/9/foundation. Posted online on July 26, 2026, published in Treasure Coast, Julia Wrights. Julia C. Julie Wrights died on Saturday, July 4, 2026, at the Tidewell Hospice House in Arcadia, Florida. She was 72 years old. Born and raised in Fort Pierce, during her teen years she worked as a fashion model, appearing in local TV commercials for Sears. She attended local schools and earned her cosmetology certification from Indian River Community College. Julie was a popular cosmetologist in Stewart before relocating to Arcadia in 2004, where she continued her career. She was predeceased by her parents, Charles and Lucille Wrights, younger sister, Catherine Browning, and her husband, Dennis Walton. Julie is survived by her partner, Chuck Ivester of Arcadia, her sister, Roberta Murray, Michael, of Jensen Beach, her brother-in-law, Brett Browning Sr. of North Hutchinson Island, her niece, Aubrey McGinn, Matthew, of Jensen Beach, her nephews, Dylan Murray, Kristen, of Fort Pierce and Brett Browning Jr. of Fort Pierce, as well as great-nephews Shayla Murray and Milo McGinn and great-niece Presley Murray. Julie was a gracious hostess who loved a good party and lived life to the fullest. She was loved and will be deeply missed. Posted online on July 29, 2026, published in Treasure Coast. Conrad John Bobinski, Jr. 86, passed away July 16, 2026. Arrangements provided by Bevis Funeral Home. Services on July 31, 10 a.m. at Tallahassee National Cemetery. Posted online on July 25, 2026, published in Treasure Coast. Lee Hoppe. Dr. Lee Hoppe passed away on July 22, 2026, at the age of 79 at her home in Santa Fe, New Mexico, from metastatic melanoma. After retiring from Vero Beach, Florida, she chose Santa Fe as her home and returned to the high desert she had long loved. Throughout her years in women's health care in both New Mexico and Florida, she built many close and lasting relationships with friends, colleagues, and patients. Service was an important part of Lee's life. She provided medical care in Haiti and Honduras, and Save the Chimps in Florida also benefited from her gynecology consultancy. Those who knew her appreciated her humor, her adventurous spirit, and the energy with which she embraced life. Dr. Hoppe earned both her Ph.D. and M.D. from the University of Nebraska College of Medicine and completed her residency in obstetrics and gynecology in Albuquerque, New Mexico. Her years in New Mexico shaped a lifelong love of the Southwest, which drew her back after she left Florida. Her love of world travel continued into retirement, and she shared many adventures with both old and new.

Humane Society. Her last wishes were honored through New Mexico's medical aid in dying provision. Her ashes were placed in a conch shell and left in a private spot atop a mountain near Santa Fe. In death, as in life, the winds carried her far and wide toward the many places she still longed to go. Posted online on July 29, 2026, published in Treasure Coast. Lisa Auten. Lisa Elaine Auten passed away July 28, 2026. She was born May 2, 1965 in Vero Beach, Florida to R.D. Auten and Gail Bentley, both from Boone, N.C. She is survived by her children. Her daughter Michelle Meeks of Vero Beach, FL, and her son Adam J. Roll of Louisville, KY. A private family service will be held at a later date. Posted online on July 29, 2026, published in Treasure Coast. Marilyn V. Gill, 93, passed away July 31, 2026. 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Maureen A. Govoni, 74, passed away July 30, 2026. Arrangements provided by All County Funeral Home and AMP, Crematory, Stewart, Florida. 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Michael Jason Vines, 54, passed away July 22, 2026. 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Published in Treasure Coast. Richard Friedberg. Richard H. Friedberg of Vero Beach, Florida, passed away in December. A Boston University graduate and U.S. Army veteran, Richard was a dynamic entrepreneur. His multifaceted career spanned Madison Avenue advertising, the music and film industries, Wall Street finance, and major real estate development across the South. He was predeceased by his parents, Albert and Essie, and his sister, Frances. His daughter, Jennifer P. Friedberg, Rhinebeck, New York, his sons, Terrence M. Friedberg, F.L., Spencer P. Friedberg, and Wyatt G. Friedberg, Vero Beach, Florida, and his grandchildren, Nicolo and Dylan Mainardi. Posted online on August 3, 2026. Published in Treasure Coast. Sarah Goodrich. Sarah, Sally, Kellogg Goodrich, of Weequahog, Rhode Island, and Vero Beach, Florida, died peacefully on July 16, 2026, at the age of 88, at her home in Weequahog, surrounded by her family and devoted caregiver, Ann Smith, after a brief illness. Sally made her husband, Hoyt, promise that her obituary would read simply, "She tried and then she died." He has honored that promise. He also wishes to say a bit more. Born in Waterbury, Connecticut, and raised in Middlebury, Sally was the daughter of Margaret Allen Kellogg, who raised her as a single mother following the early passing of her father, Thomas Parsons Kellogg, at age 44. Sally is also preceded in death by her brothers, Thomas Parsons Kellogg Jr., who was married to Jane Kellogg, and James W. Stevens. From an early age, Sally distinguished herself through a natural charisma and gifted athleticism that would remain defining traits throughout her life, leaving a lasting mark on nearly everyone fortunate enough to know her. Sally was educated at the Emma Willard School before attending Connecticut College, where her considerable singing voice earned her a place among the prestigious Swifts. It was during a trip to Hawaii that she met a young Coast Guard officer named Hoyt Goodrich. They married in 1962 and spent 64 years together, a partnership that was, by any measure, exemplary. Together, Sally and Hoyt raised two children, Lisa Goodrich Swift and Hoyt Jonathan, John, Goodrich Jr. Lisa and her husband Tim Swift blessed Sally and Hoyt with two grandchildren, Harlan Justin Swift III and her namesake, Sarah Kellogg Swift. The family has grown further still. Harlan married his wife Hillary Conciatora 2 years ago, and Sarah will marry Weston Coward this coming December. Sally is also survived by her sister, Meg Hall, and her husband Bobby Hall, numerous nieces and nephews, and by her granddog, Molly, who she adored without reservation. Over 22 years at the Ethel Walker School, Sally coached varsity field hockey, lacrosse, and paddle tennis.

shaping young athletes with the same energy and conviction she brought to everything else. That commitment to education extended well beyond the playing fields. Sally believed deeply in providing others access to opportunity, and she and Hoyt established scholarships at the Ethel Walker School, the Watkinson School, and St. Edward's School to that end. She served as a trustee at the Watkinson School in Hartford, Connecticut, was a founding director of the Weekapog Golf Club and the Weekapog Foundation, and helped organize the beloved three-day Wonderful World of Weekapog event. She held memberships at the Weekapog Golf Club, Riamar Golf Club, and the Moorings Yacht and Country Club, among others. In retirement, she and Hoyt traveled the world with characteristic enthusiasm, including one memorable occasion in New Zealand where Sally persuaded Hoyt to go skydiving, naturally. It was also during these years that Sally discovered the home in Vero Beach, Florida that would become their winter anchor for the next 27 years. She found it on her own, toured it, decided it was perfect, and informed Hoyt accordingly. He agreed, as one does. Dr. Garrick Kanzler was instrumental in Sally's care over the years, and the family extends special gratitude to Ann Smith, who was by Sally's side daily during her final months. Funeral arrangements are being handled by Buckler Johnston in Westerly, Rhode Island. Interment is private. A celebration of life will be announced at a later date. In lieu of flowers, the family welcomes gifts to the Weekapog Foundation for Conservation in Sally's memory, or the planting of a tree in her honor. She tried and then she died. And in between, she lived remarkably well. Posted online on July 23, 2026, published in Treasure Coast. Thomas Nason, former Vero Beach City Manager and Finance Director, Thomas R. Nason, passed away peacefully at home on July 11, 2026, at the age of 93. He was predeceased by his beloved wife of 60 years, Diane. Tom was born in New Rochelle, New York, on October 1, 1932, the second of four children to Constance Brown and Hugh Richard Nason. He met Diane while both were students at Ohio Wesleyan University in Delaware, Ohio, and they were married the summer after their 1955 graduation. In addition to his degree from OWU, Tom held an undergraduate degree in electrical engineering from the Air Force Institute of Technology and a Master of Business Administration from Wright State University, where he was in the second graduating class. As an officer in the Air Force, Tom had duty stations at Elmendorf Air Force Base in Anchorage, Alaska, followed by Wright-Patterson Air Force Base in Dayton, Ohio. After a visit to Vero Beach in the late 1960s, Tom and Diane relocated there with their three children in 1970. In 1973 he became the city's finance director and over the next 23 years also held the titles of assistant city manager, utilities director, and city manager. He was a past president of the Florida Government Finance Officers Association and a proud recipient of the Miser of the Year Award from the IRC Taxpayers Association. Subsequent to his retirement from the city in 1996, Tom was often called upon for his counsel, once in an interim city manager capacity, and was humored by a Press Journal caricature of him in a glass box with the caption, "In case of emergency, break glass." Tom is survived by their three children, Walter, Lisa, Bruce, and Lori, George, Diane's sister, Dr. Cynthia J. Ward, and many extended family members and friends. A private celebration of Tom's life will be held at a later date. He was a good man, a great father, and a loyal friend. Posted online on July 30, 2026, published in Treasure Coast. Trot aka Teddy Menzel / Ostrander. Trot aka Teddy passed away peacefully on July 22, 2026. Teddy was originally from Germany, having moved to the States in the 60s while spending most her time in Florida. She is survived by her four children, William, Linda, Michelle, and Jack, and six grandchildren. We all love you and miss you already. Rest peacefully, Mother. Posted online on July 23, 2026, published in Treasure Coast. Indian River Online. Florida City creates citizens fundraising group to fix beach boardwalk Vero Beach.
The city's newest committee plans to get more people involved in raising money for the hurricane-ravaged Humiston Beach Park Boardwalk. The city plans to begin construction on a new $4.7 million boardwalk in November, giving the five-member Humiston Boardwalk Citizens Committee a few months to raise money for the project. Florida District's back-to-school prep means moving, closing schools. Indian River County. Thousands of students returning to school in August might feel like the new kids, even if they're attending the same school. That's because seven schools here are changing locations, as magnets transition to K-8 facilities, schools merge and all Vero Beach High School students will move to the main campus, as is already done at Sebastian River High School. Florida Fire Department need review. Stewart needs help opinion. The article written by Keith Burbank regarding drastic budget cuts in the Martin County Fire Department was based on pure speculation. The Martin County Commission supports the fire chief without question. The only expert opinion offered is the chief's or his staff. Justification for most requests is increased population and number of calls. There are other factors that must be considered. Structure fires began a sharp decline and emergency medical services calls experienced dramatic growth during the early 1980s, transforming fire departments from fire suppression units into comprehensive public safety and medical networks or ambulances. National data highlights the call breakdown reverse between the 1980s and subsequent decades. In 1980, U.S. fire departments responded to roughly 11 million calls, over 3 million of which were for fires. Medical calls hovered near 5 million. By 2020 to 2021, out of roughly 36 million emergency calls, fire calls plummeted to just 1.35 million. Medical aid calls skyrocketed to 26 million, accounting for roughly 65% to 75% of a department's total workload. The reduction in structural fires over the past 30 years is driven by building and fire codes, the adoption of smoke alarms and declines in smoking rates. According to data from the National Fire Protection Association, structural fires have plummeted by more than half since their peak. A peak load or cross-staffing model should be considered to reduce manpower without compromising service for either fire or medical calls. It is difficult to present any concept to a governing body that only listens to a single source. So the next step would be to invite a third, independent party to do an evaluation of the Martin County Fire Department. All the facts regarding the MCFD staffing must be made available. Michael Gilberti, Stewart, spent 40 years in fire and life rescue service. It is interesting to read all these articles condemning the proposed tax exemptions. There are all these warnings about how the cities, towns, and counties would fail with services for the residents. Interestingly enough, the first real estate tax exemption was passed for $5,000 in 1934. That is when a house could be bought for $4,000. Guess what? No cities, towns, or counties failed. In 1968, it was raised to $10,000. No failures. In 1980, it was raised to $25,000, and back then a three-bedroom, two-car garage cost about $95,000 or less. In 2006, it was raised to today's level of $50,000. At all increases, the cities, towns, and counties thrived and prospered. Now a three-bedroom, two-car garage home costs $300,000 to $400,000, so it is time to follow the history and increase the exemptions. All these comments in the Doomsday articles published are false prophecy. Florida will survive and prosper. Edward Morrissey, Port St. Lucie. I have lived in Stewart since 1956, so I have watched, in person, how overdevelopment has damaged Stewart and how the Lake Okeechobee discharges have destroyed the St. Lucie River. I am quite surprised and disappointed that your newspaper's editorial board has recommended three candidates for city commission who would continue this overdevelopment and who did not support hiring our environmental attorney. That is their track record. And it is a joke that their PR department got Stewart named Best Coastal Small Town when it sits on the shores of a toxic, black, dead river.
I doubt the promoters put that in their application for this competition. Any three people could not be worse for the city of Stewart, except maybe the people who Sean Reed and Laura Jabai defeated in the last city election. Let's continue the trend of the last elections and remove the people who fight for the developers instead of the local residents and the river. Max Stuckey, Stewart, were you excited to gather with other soccer fans at watch parties during the FIFA World Cup to cheer on our U.S. men's national team, USMNT? Did you chant, "Go, USMNT, go"? Predictably, our USMNT was eliminated early. Historically, the team has been mediocre, and year-round enthusiasm for it is non-existent. Why? Theories abound. Here's mine: a lack of a strong, compelling brand. Every sports team, from elementary school softball teams to college football rivals, has an identity. Here in Florida, we cheer for the Fightin' Indians, Sharks, Canes, Gators and Noles. Professional teams are branded as the Dodgers, Knicks, Panthers, and Steelers. They have mascots, fight songs, logos, and nicknames. World Cup teams claim names such as France's Les Blues, England's Three Lions, and Spain's La Roja. These identities help teams market merchandise, satisfy their fans' desire to feel part of something, put more cheering butts in the seats and send crowds parading through the streets. The USMNT is occasionally called the Stars and Stripes, a tough sell, or the Yanks. Globally, Americans are already called Yanks. Yet, on the playing field of the world's most popular sport, our national team still has an image problem. Shame on us? No, shame on the U.S. Soccer Federation, which operates our national team. We have 2 years before we again challenge the world's best football, or soccer, teams at the 2028 Olympics. Matches will be contested across the country, culminating in the gold medal game at the Rose Bowl in Pasadena. Our heavily favored U.S. women's national team, USWNT, will be competing as well. The Lady Yanks, perhaps. Will we be waving flags and banners, wearing hats and shirts, and sporting every kind of Yanks gear as our teams pursue greatness in 2028? Let's hope so. Go Yanks! Robert Stanley, Vero Beach data centers can use substantial amounts of water, particularly when cooling towers remove heat through evaporation. But the claim that every data center will drain the local water supply is misleading. Water use depends on climate, facility design, cooling technology, and the source of the water. Closed-loop cooling systems circulate the same coolant repeatedly. Some facilities rely more heavily on air cooling, while others can use treated wastewater instead of drinking water. The Environmental Protection Agency specifically recognizes recycled municipal water as a practical source for data center cooling. In Quincy, Washington, a reuse project was developed to reduce reliance on groundwater while supplying cooling water to data centers. Local governments should not approve a project based only on promises. Before construction, the developer should disclose expected daily and annual water consumption, identify the source, explain drought plans and demonstrate that existing residents and agriculture will have priority. In water-stressed areas, reclaimed water or closed-loop cooling should be required whenever technically practical. Land use also deserves careful review. A large data center may occupy many acres and require substations, transmission lines, roads, and backup generators. That does not mean every project destroys valuable habitat or farmland. A facility built on previously industrial or degraded property presents a very different impact from one placed on wetlands, prime agricultural land, or environmentally sensitive open space. Communities should favor brownfields and existing industrial zones, require setbacks and landscaping, and protect wetlands, floodplains, and wildlife corridors. Developers should also be responsible for restoring disturbed land and removing obsolete equipment. The right approach is not an automatic yes or no. It is site-specific planning. Protect drinking water and valuable land, require conservation and reuse, and reject unsuitable locations. A well-designed project can coexist with a community,
A poorly planned one should not receive final local approval. Jim Harder, Palm City. For years there has been concern about the Social Security program. Now it is projected this program will be in trouble in approximately 6 years. This should be a major concern for millions of Americans, especially for those depending on the system and those who will need the system in the future. To prevent problems, let us first establish some facts. Social Security is not an investment or a retirement program. It is a plan in which the government helps the elderly who are not financially independent. Let's make the system viable for the long term. We Americans are living longer and are healthier now, and so we must make a change in the retirement age. First, change would be to understand we are healthier and living longer. What if over a period of time we add 1 year to the present retirement age now, and thereafter, every 5 years, add an additional year to the total? This makes it a grand total of 5 years. Second, a person with the income of $30,000 a month should have no need for government financial aid. Remember, it is not a retirement plan, this is a Social Security plan for the well-being of our elderly. Third, a big change would be to eliminate the income cap where there is no longer a Social Security deduction. This cap can and does increase from time to time. Our senators and representatives are not willing to address these problems. Why are we as a nation of civilized people letting our seniors often go hungry and can't afford housing? What is the government doing to address these problems? Give your senators a call and ask them. Charles Davis, Stewart on March 6, 2007, 300 Federal Immigration and Customs Enforcement agents raided the Michael Bianco Incorporated textile plant in New Bedford, Massachusetts, and arrested 361 undocumented workers. The company manufactured backpacks and military vests for the U.S. government. I heard a niece, whose aunt had been arrested, say, "They are not taking jobs from Americans. No American would do that job for $6.45 an hour." New Bedford is a close-knit community and the most lucrative fishing port in the United States. Residents are closely connected to their faith and cultural heritage. There was an outcry from the community as we watched the cruelty of family separation. So what is the difference between what happened at the Bianco plant and treatment of immigrants today? The company was charged with knowingly hiring undocumented workers, and the owner pleaded guilty to federal charges of harboring and concealing undocumented immigrants and was sentenced to 12 months in federal prison. Bianco settled a multimillion-dollar federal civil lawsuit against the company for $850,000 to pay both undocumented and legal employees for unpaid wages, overtime violations, and other labor abuses. Fast forward to Tom Homan, today's acting ICE director, who said when he was looking for a company to do work at his home, he had to make several calls before finding a company that did not have undocumented workers. I waited to hear Homan say what action he took against those companies that had identified themselves as having paperless workers, but curiously, nary a word was said. Why do we shoot the hungry fly for getting tangled in a spider web? We have a serious labor shortage in this country, and our political leaders are extremely short-sighted. While the flies get eaten alive, the spiders go on to build more very profitable webs. Cecile Schofield, Palm City. In 1968, the world population was 3.5 billion, today it is over 8.3 billion. No wonder affordable housing is a worldwide problem. But in Washington, the administration cut 13% of the Department of Housing and Urban Development. Purchasing a house is the most important investment people can make, and it helps them start accumulating wealth. A homeowner becomes a part of a community and meets his neighbors. As the owner pays property tax, he becomes aware of the town government, schools, fire, and ambulance service. Home ownership is an important part of the American dream, and it is important for our towns and suburbs. Young people used to be able to buy their first home in their 20s, now the average age of first-time buyers is 38. The median price of a family home in the United States is $440,000.
The 21st Century Road to Housing Act was passed as bipartisan legislation despite the president refusing to sign it. Among its benefits is stopping institutional investors from purchasing small family homes and reselling them at a higher price. The act gives renters credit for purchasing a home. It encourages building factory-built modular homes to reduce prices, and it creates a pilot program to make available small mortgage grants to pay for down payments and closing costs. It is time for the young people working at Walmart and other low-entry jobs to be able to buy a starter home. The Florida Housing Finance Corp provides funds to local governments as an incentive to create partnerships to produce and preserve affordable homeownership. The National Low-Income Housing Coalition says there is no state in the country with adequate affordable rental housing. We need our federal, state and local governments to work together to resolve the affordable housing crisis we face. Lisbeth Peel, Stewart joined the conversation. TCPOM is committed to publishing a diversity of opinions. Email us at tcnletters@tcpom.com. Letters are subject to editing, must not exceed 300 words and must include your name, address and a daytime phone number to confirm the letter is for publication. We only publish names and cities with the letters. St. Lucie Online State Representative Trabulsi urges Fort Pierce to reject massive Causeway Cove. Fort Pierce State Representative Dana Trabulsi urged the Fort Pierce City Commission to rescind any approval of a 192-foot-tall hotel-slash-residential development proposed for South Hutchinson Island because it fails to meet the requirements of state law meant to encourage the construction of affordable housing. Martin Online Panera Bread closes only restaurant location in Palm City, Florida. The only Panera Bread in Palm City permanently closed August 4. It was at 2894 Southwest Town Center Way near Martin Downs Boulevard. Now the nearest locations are two restaurants in Stewart. There also are two locations in Port St. Lucie and two in Vero Beach. Here are the six remaining Panera Bread locations on the Treasure Coast. Real Estate Online Photos, Naples' most expensive luxury houses sold so far in 2026 for many living in SW Florida, whether full-time or part-time, lifestyle is defined by the house they own. In a place many refer to as paradise, the landscape is filled with astonishing, high-end luxury residences, from on-the-ground breathtaking mansions to up-into-the-sky spectacular condominiums. Having just passed the halfway mark for 2026, we thought this would be a good time to look back at our monthly top 10 most expensive homes lists for Collier County and pull out the six properties that were number one for their respective month. To make things easier, we created a photos gallery so you can see images of all six and how much each sold for. All data provided by Royal Shell Real Estate. For more details on these houses, you can check out the highlights, including amenities, views and more here. 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
1: 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Obituaries: All Allen Tapper, Dr. Allen James Tapper, 87, of Pittsburgh, Baltimore, and Stewart, passed peacefully July 23, 26. He is survived by his wife Judith Waller, of 66 years, son Drive S. Scott, Liz Tapper of Stewart, daughter Amy Tapper, and son-in-law Adam Israel of NYC, grandchildren Alexander, Elise Tapper, Katie Tapper, Sasha Israel, Nikki Israel, and great-grandsons Wesley Irvin Tapper and Brooks Liam Tapper. He was a beloved visionary obstetrician, talented artist, and gregarious friend-maker. He may be the only dual citizen of Pittsburgh and Baltimore loved by Steelers and Ravens fans alike. To learn more about Allen, you may view the service from Sunday, July 26, 2026, from Sol Levinson and Brothers website or at https://vimeo.com/12127088994503FC02? 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Daniel James Beale, aka The Fishman, 75, passed away July 25, 2026. 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Fred Geary, Fred Ames Geary, born on June 23, 1927, in Vinyl Haven, Maine, passed away peacefully on July 17, 2026, in Vero Beach, Florida, at the age of 99. He was the son of Fred E. Geary and Sadie Ames. Fred proudly served his country in both the United States Army from 1945 to 1947 in Japan and the United States Air Force from 1948 to 1955 in the United Kingdom. His dedication to service exemplified his commitment to duty and honor. After his military career, Fred pursued higher education and earned a Ph.D. in education administration from the University of Connecticut in 1974. He dedicated his professional life to education, serving as an assistant principal in Connecticut, where he worked tirelessly to support students and educators alike. In his later years, Fred resided in Sebastian and Vero Beach, Florida, where he spent the last three decades of his life. He was a devoted father to Karen J. Ferguson and Greg F. Geary and a proud grandfather to Kristen Marie Ferguson and Molly Kathleen Ferguson. Fred's life was marked by service, education, and love for family and animals. His legacy will live on through those who knew him and loved him. Posted online on August 1, 2026, published in Treasure Coast. Hugh Robert Beath. Hugh Robert Beath, 94, of Kennebunk, ME, and formerly of Vero Beach, Florida, passed away peacefully on July 21, 2026, while surrounded by his family. Hugh was born July 28, 1931, in LaGrange, Illinois, formerly Lyons Township, to Charles Philip Beath and Marion Kate Treadgold of Port Huron, MI. Hugh attended Lyons Township High School, and like his older brothers, Charles Philip and Douglas Blake, who predeceased him, was a gifted athlete playing varsity football, basketball, and golf. He attended the University of Michigan before entering the Army and serving in Germany. He graduated from the University of Illinois, where he was a member of Alpha Delta Phi fraternity. Hugh married Nancy Lee Davies on August 21, 1956. They would have celebrated their 70th wedding anniversary this year. Family was everything to Hugh, who is survived by his wife Nancy and their three children, Douglas, Lori, of Kennebunk, Emmy, Stuart, Laura, of St. Louis, Missouri, and Sally, the late Michael, Burke of Vero Beach, Florida. He has nine grandchildren, Stuart, Kat, Matt, Carissa, Ben, Allie, Annie, Sid, Haley, Jacob, William, Nicole, Claire, Mark, Cammy, Andrew, and nine great-grandchildren. He is also survived by his niece and nephews, Barbara, Tom, Peter, and Philip. Friends were also a huge part of Hugh and Nancy's life. In addition to lifelong friends from LaGrange, Illinois and Rye, New York, Hugh and Nancy were also blessed with dear friends from Vero Beach, Florida and Kennebunk, Emmy. Hugh started his business career at the investment banking and brokerage firm Hornblower and Amp, Weeks in Chicago. Hugh and Nancy then moved to Rye, New York, when Hugh went to work for Lehman Brothers, where he would become a partner and oversee global retail brokerage operations. Hugh then had executive roles at Hubline Incorporated and John Blair and Amp, Co. His final role was chairman and CEO of ADVO Systems. In 1992, Hugh retired and moved with Nancy to Stuart, Florida. In 1998, they moved to Vero Beach, Florida. Hugh and Nancy spent their summers in Kennebunk, Emmy, where Hugh enjoyed many of his days playing golf at his beloved Webhannet Golf Club. Hugh shot his age or better on numerous occasions, the last time at age 90 when he carded an 83 at Webhannet. For any memorials, please consider making a donation to the Webhannet Charitable Foundation or a charity of your choice. To share a memory or leave a message of condolence, please visit Hugh's Book of Memories page at www.bibberfuneral.com. Arrangements are in the care of Bibber Memorial Chapel, 67 Summer Street, Kennebunk, Maine. Posted online on July 28, 2026, published in Treasure Coast. James Jimmy Douglas Brooks, 83, passed away July 29, 2026. Arrangements provided by Hazley Funeral Home, Fort Pierce. Posted online on July 31, 2026, published in Treasure Coast. James Pence Jim passed away on July 29, 2026, at the age of 79, surrounded by his family. He will be remembered for his thoughtfulness, kindness, and his willingness to help others. He is survived by his wife, Linda, son, Byron, Michelle, and grandsons, Julian and Noah. The family will celebrate his life privately. To view the full obituary, go to www.dignitymemorial.com. Posted online on August 4, 2026, published in Treasure Coast. Joanne Willick. Joanne Adelaide Rodriguez Willick passed away on July 18, 2026, in Stuart, Florida, after a long battle with cancer. She was 68 years old. Born on October 11, 1957, in New York, New York, Joanne was the fourth child of Harold and Joan Rodriguez. She grew up in Greenwich, Connecticut, where she attended the Convent of the Sacred Heart. As a youth, Joanne was an award-winning golfer, and the game remained a lifelong passion she continued playing for most of her life. She went on to graduate from Rollins College in Winter Park, Florida. Joanne channeled her energy and drive into entrepreneurship, owning and operating Healthfully Yours, a successful health foods business in Stuart, Florida. She is survived by her beloved husband, Manfred Willick, their cherished dog, Lucky, and her four siblings, Pamela Sturrett, Lee Schneider, Harold Rodriguez, and Nancy Rodriguez. Joanne will be remembered for her spirit, her love of golf, and her dedication to healthy living, a passion she turned into her life's work. A celebration of life will be held at a later date. For those who wish to honor Joanne's memory, the family welcomes consideration of a memorial donation to First Tee, Treasure Coast, First Tee Florida Gold Coast.org/treasure-coast, or the Treasure Coast Hospice Foundation, treasurehealth.org/9/foundation. Posted online on July 26, 2026, published in Treasure Coast, Julia Wrights. Julia C. Julie Wrights died on Saturday, July 4, 2026, at the Tidewell Hospice House in Arcadia, Florida. She was 72 years old. Born and raised in Fort Pierce, during her teen years she worked as a fashion model, appearing in local TV commercials for Sears. She attended local schools and earned her cosmetology certification from Indian River Community College. Julie was a popular cosmetologist in Stewart before relocating to Arcadia in 2004, where she continued her career. She was predeceased by her parents, Charles and Lucille Wrights, younger sister, Catherine Browning, and her husband, Dennis Walton. Julie is survived by her partner, Chuck Ivester of Arcadia, her sister, Roberta Murray, Michael, of Jensen Beach, her brother-in-law, Brett Browning Sr. of North Hutchinson Island, her niece, Aubrey McGinn, Matthew, of Jensen Beach, her nephews, Dylan Murray, Kristen, of Fort Pierce and Brett Browning Jr. of Fort Pierce, as well as great-nephews Shayla Murray and Milo McGinn and great-niece Presley Murray. Julie was a gracious hostess who loved a good party and lived life to the fullest. She was loved and will be deeply missed. Posted online on July 29, 2026, published in Treasure Coast. Conrad John Bobinski, Jr. 86, passed away July 16, 2026. 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Services on July 31, 10 a.m. at Tallahassee National Cemetery. Posted online on July 25, 2026, published in Treasure Coast. Lee Hoppe. Dr. Lee Hoppe passed away on July 22, 2026, at the age of 79 at her home in Santa Fe, New Mexico, from metastatic melanoma. After retiring from Vero Beach, Florida, she chose Santa Fe as her home and returned to the high desert she had long loved. Throughout her years in women's health care in both New Mexico and Florida, she built many close and lasting relationships with friends, colleagues, and patients. Service was an important part of Lee's life. She provided medical care in Haiti and Honduras, and Save the Chimps in Florida also benefited from her gynecology consultancy. Those who knew her appreciated her humor, her adventurous spirit, and the energy with which she embraced life. Dr. Hoppe earned both her Ph.D. and M.D. from the University of Nebraska College of Medicine and completed her residency in obstetrics and gynecology in Albuquerque, New Mexico. Her years in New Mexico shaped a lifelong love of the Southwest, which drew her back after she left Florida. Her love of world travel continued into retirement, and she shared many adventures with both old and new friends. Lee made friends wherever she went and found joy in communities of golfers, skiers, bridge players, book club members, and supporters of local nonprofit organizations. For 20 years, she flew her Crissan Eagle airplane and was delighted by the excitement it brought. She also loved hiking the beautiful New Mexico trails with friends and her beloved dog, Tipper. Dr. Hoppe often said that she loved going to work every day, yet she was also ready to begin a new journey in retirement. During those years, she fostered puppies and kittens and volunteered at the Santa Fe Humane Society. Her last wishes were honored through New Mexico's medical aid in dying provision. Her ashes were placed in a conch shell and left in a private spot atop a mountain near Santa Fe. In death, as in life, the winds carried her far and wide toward the many places she still longed to go. Posted online on July 29, 2026, published in Treasure Coast. Lisa Auden. Lisa Elaine Auden passed away July 28, 2026. She was born May 2, 1965 in Vero Beach, Florida to R.D. Auden and Gail Bentley, both from Boone, N.C. She is survived by her children. Her daughter Michelle Meeks of Vero Beach, FL, and her son Adam J. Roll of Louisville, KY. A private family service will be held at a later date. Posted online on July 29, 2026, published in Treasure Coast, Maryland. V. Gill, 93, passed away July 31, 2026. 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Posted online on August 3, 2026, published in Treasure Coast, Maureen A. Govoni, 74, passed away July 30, 2026. Arrangements provided by All County Funeral Home and AMP, Crematory, Stewart, Florida. Posted online on August 1, 2026, published in Treasure Coast, Michael Jason Vines, 54, passed away July 22, 2026. 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Posted online on July 24, 2026, published in Treasure Coast, Richard Friedberg. Richard H. Friedberg of Vero Beach, Florida, passed away in December. A Boston University graduate and U.S. Army veteran, Richard was a dynamic entrepreneur. His multifaceted career spanned Madison Avenue advertising, the music and film industries, Wall Street finance, and major real estate development across the South. He was predeceased by his parents, Albert and Essie, and his sister, Frances. His daughter, Jennifer P. Friedberg, Rhinebeck, New York, his sons, Terrence M. Friedberg, F.L., Spencer P. Friedberg, and Wyatt G. Friedberg, Vero Beach, Florida, and his grandchildren, Nicolo and Dylan Mainardi. Posted online on August 3, 2026, published in Treasure Coast, Sarah Goodrich. Sarah, Sally, Kellogg Goodrich, of Weequahog, Rhode Island, and Vero Beach, Florida, died peacefully on July 16, 2026, at the age of 88, at her home in Weequahog, surrounded by her family and devoted caregiver, Ann Smith, after a brief illness. Sally made her husband, Hoyt, promise that her obituary would read simply, "She tried and then she died." He has honored that promise. He also wishes to say a bit more. Born in Waterbury, Connecticut, and raised in Middlebury, Sally was the daughter of Margaret Allen Kellogg, who raised her as a single mother following the early passing of her father, Thomas Parsons Kellogg, at age 44. Sally is also preceded in death by her brothers, Thomas Parsons Kellogg Jr., who was married to Jane Kellogg, and James W. Stevens. From an early age, Sally distinguished herself through a natural charisma and gifted athleticism that would remain defining traits throughout her life, leaving a lasting mark on nearly everyone fortunate enough to know her. Sally was educated at the Emma Willard School before attending Connecticut College, where her considerable singing voice earned her a place among the prestigious Swifts. It was during a trip to Hawaii that she met a young Coast Guard officer named Hoyt Goodrich. They married in 1962 and spent 64 years together, a partnership that was, by any measure, exemplary. Together, Sally and Hoyt raised two children, Lisa Goodrich Swift and Hoyt Jonathan, John, Goodrich Jr. Lisa and her husband Tim Swift blessed Sally and Hoyt with two grandchildren, Harlan Justin Swift III and her namesake, Sarah Kellogg Swift. The family has grown further still. Harlan married his wife Hillary Conciatura 2 years ago, and Sarah will marry Weston Coward this coming December. Sally is also survived by her sister, Meg Hall, and her husband Bobby Hall, numerous nieces and nephews, and by her granddog, Molly, who she adored without reservation. Over 22 years at the Ethel Walker School, Sally coached varsity field hockey, lacrosse, and paddle tennis, shaping young athletes with the same energy and conviction she brought to everything else. That commitment to education extended well beyond the playing fields. Sally believed deeply in providing others access to opportunity, and she and Hoyt established scholarships at the Ethel Walker School, the Watkinson School, and St. Edward's School to that end. She served as a trustee at the Watkinson School in Hartford, Connecticut, was a founding director of the Weequahog Golf Club and the Weequahog Foundation, and helped organize the beloved three-day Wonderful World of Weequahog event. She held memberships at the Weequahog Golf Club, Riamar Golf Club, and the Moorings Yacht and Country Club, among others. In retirement, she and Hoyt traveled the world with characteristic enthusiasm, including one memorable occasion in New Zealand where Sally persuaded Hoyt to go skydiving, naturally. It was also during these years that Sally discovered the home in Vero Beach, Florida that would become their winter anchor for the next 27 years. She found it on her own, toured it, decided it was perfect, and informed Hoyt accordingly. He agreed, as one does. Dr. Garrick Kanzler was instrumental in Sally's care over the years, and the family extends special gratitude to Ann Smith, who was by Sally's side daily during her final months. Funeral arrangements are being handled by Buckler Johnston in Westerly, Rhode Island. Interment is private. A celebration of life will be announced at a later date. In lieu of flowers, the family welcomes gifts to the Week Epoch Foundation for Conservation in Sally's memory, or the planting of a tree in her honor. She tried and then she died. And in between, she lived remarkably well. Posted online on July 23, 2026, published in Treasure Coast. Thomas Nason, former Vero Beach City Manager and Finance Director, Thomas R. Nason, passed away peacefully at home on July 11, 2026, at the age of 93. He was predeceased by his beloved wife of 60 years, Diane. Tom was born in New Rochelle, New York, on October 1, 1932, the second of four children to Constance Brown and Hugh Richard Nason. He met Diane while both were students at Ohio Wesleyan University in Delaware, Ohio, and they were married the summer after their 1955 graduation. In addition to his degree from OWU, Tom held an undergraduate degree in electrical engineering from the Air Force Institute of Technology and a Master of Business Administration from Wright State University, where he was in the second graduating class. As an officer in the Air Force, Tom had duty stations at Elmendorf Air Force Base in Anchorage, Alaska, followed by Wright-Patterson Air Force Base in Dayton, Ohio. After a visit to Vero Beach in the late 1960s, Tom and Diane relocated there with their three children in 1970. In 1973, he became the city's finance director and over the next 23 years also held the titles of assistant city manager, utilities director, and city manager. He was a past president of the Florida Government Finance Officers Association and a proud recipient of the Miser of the Year Award from the IRC Taxpayers Association. Subsequent to his retirement from the city in 1996, Tom was often called upon for his counsel, once in an interim city manager capacity, and was humored by a Press Journal caricature of him in a glass box with the caption, "In case of emergency, break glass." Tom is survived by their three children, Walter, Lisa, Bruce, and Lori, George, Diane's sister, Dr. Cynthia J. Ward, and many extended family members and friends. A private celebration of Tom's life will be held at a later date. He was a good man, a great father, and a loyal friend. Posted online on July 30, 2026, published in Treasure Coast. Trot aka Teddy Menzel / Ostrander. Trot aka Teddy passed away peacefully on July 22, 2026. Teddy was originally from Germany, having moved to the States in the 60s while spending most her time in Florida. She is survived by her four children, William, Linda, Michelle, and Jack, and six grandchildren. We all love you and miss you already. Rest peacefully, Mother. Posted online on July 23, 2026, published in Treasure Coast. Sports Online. Chicago White Sox at Boston Red Sox. Odds, picks and predictions. The Chicago White Sox, 59-54, and Boston Red Sox, 62-51. Clash Thursday to put a bow on a three-game series in Boston, Massachusetts. First pitch at Fenway Park is slated for 7:10 p.m. Eastern Time. ET. Let's analyze MLB odds around the White Sox versus Red Sox odds and make our expert MLB picks and predictions for the best bets. Season series, Red Sox lead 5-0. Chicago is continuing a road trip that opened with the club taking 2 of 3 games at the Tampa Bay Rays over the weekend. The White Sox yielded just 3 runs in that series, have allowed only 4 runs over their last 4 games and have registered a fine 3.33 ERA in the second half. Chicago dropped Tuesday's series lead lifter 14-2. On Wednesday, the White Sox collected just 4 hits while being dumped 4-0. The Chi Sox have been shut out twice over their last 4 games, and over that stretch they have collected just 4 hits with runners in scoring position. The Red Sox have won 7 consecutive games. They have outscored foes 47-18 over that span. Boston's last week is part of an overarching 27-8 record since June 25. SP Sonny Gray, 6 IP, 0 ER, 3 H, 0 BB, 8 K, improved to 14-2. RHP Luis Castillo vs LHP Ranger Suarez Castillo, 3-9, 5.06 ERA, is making his 18th start, 21st appearance, and White Sox debut. He has a 1.39 whip, 2.9 BB/9 and 7.8 K/9 in 99 2/3 innings. Suarez, 4-3, 3.15 ERA, is making his 20th start. He has a 1.16 whip, 2.5 BB/9 and 9.5 K/9 in 100 innings. 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For decades, BHQ has been helping players just like you win. 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Sign up today. White Sox 4, Red Sox 3. The White Sox have won 6 consecutive series finales. Castillo may benefit from a change of scenery. Home runs have been a major problem during his recent slide, but from May 25 to July 3, the veteran hurler yielded just 2 HRS while posting a 2.72 ERA. That's not too far back in the rearview mirror. The Red Sox have been a better club away from Fenway, where they have played .482 ball, 27-29. Suarez has been on a limited workload in working back from an early July groin injury. Chicago sports good numbers against portsiders. As good as Boston has played lately, the Red Sox figure as being overvalued in this spot. Back Chicago, +154. No interest, pass. The last 4 series meetings have produced a 3-1 mark for the under. The pitching matchup is a good one, and that includes both bullpens. Some of Boston's firepower of late boils down to a large percentage and outlier high number of fly balls finding home run territory. Respecting Boston's overall run, but the pricing on the under is decent. Take the under 9, -110. For more sports betting picks and tips, check out sportsbookwire.com and BetFTW. 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Max Preps preseason football rankings predict first FSA Open Division. Will the Florida High School Athletic Association's first football open division end up being the South Florida Invitational? Based on the Max Preps preseason rankings, it's a real possibility. The top 6 teams eligible for the open division in the rankings all come from Broward, Miami-Dade, or Palm Beach counties. St. Thomas Aquinas, which is looking for an unprecedented 8th consecutive state title, is number 1. In the new 8-team round-robin format, the Raiders would be joined in a group by Chaminade Madonna, number 4 seed, Miami Central, 5, and Lakeland, 8. The other group would be Carroll City, 2, American Heritage, 3, West Boca, 6, and Cardinal Mooney, 8. Aquinas, American Heritage, West Boca, and Cardinal Mooney all won state titles in 2025. Carroll City, which had a major influx of talent this offseason, is the only team that didn't at least reach the regional championship game last season. With the FSA using Max Preps rankings for seeding the season, here is a look at how the brackets for each class would look based on the preseason rankings. Group A, 1, St. Thomas Aquinas, 4, Chaminade Madonna, 5, Miami Central, 8, Lakeland. Group B, 2, Carroll City, 3, American Heritage, 6, West Boca, 7, Cardinal Mooney. Region 1, 1, DeLand asterisk versus, 8, Boone, 4, Seminole versus 5, Spruce Creek, 3, Mainland versus 6, Winter Park asterisk, 2, Lake Mary asterisk versus 7, Creekside asterisk region 2, 1, Vero Beach asterisk versus 8, Treasure Coast, 4, Dr. Phillips versus 5, Ocoee asterisk, 3, West Orange versus 6, Fort Pierce Central, 2, Edgewater asterisk versus 7, Lake Nona asterisk region 3, 1, Venice 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asterisk versus 8, Spanish River asterisk, 4, Western versus 5, Palm Beach Central asterisk, 3, West Broward asterisk versus 6, South Dade, 2, Miami Palmetto versus 7, Jupiter Region 1, 1, Buchholz 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versus 5, East Lake, 3, Sebring versus 6, Wiregrass Ranch asterisk, 2, Gaither asterisk versus 7, Largo Region 3, 1, Armwood asterisk versus 8, Riverdale asterisk, 4, Manatee versus 5, Plant, 3, Sumner asterisk versus 6, Martin County asterisk, 2, Tampa Bay Tech versus 7, Palm Beach Gardens Region 4, 1, Miami Southridge asterisk versus 8, Deerfield Beach, 4, Coconut Creek asterisk versus 5, Piper, 3, Monarch asterisk versus 6, Mater Academy, 2, Archbishop McCarthy versus 7, Flanagan Region 1, 1, Choctawhatchee asterisk versus 8, Chili's, 4, Columbia asterisk versus 5, Mosley, 3, Lincoln asterisk versus 6, Ed White, 2, St. Augustine asterisk versus 7, Fleming Island Region 2, 1, Jones asterisk versus 8, Lecanto, 4, Vanguard asterisk versus 5, Zephyr Hills asterisk, 3, Bishop Moore 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Dunbar, 2, Port Charlotte asterisk versus 7, Pinellas Park Region 4, 1, Miami Northwestern asterisk versus 8, Jensen Beach, 4, Plantation versus 5, Heritage asterisk, 3, Miami Norland versus 6, Miramar, 2, Atlantic asterisk versus 7, MacArthur Region 1, 1, Rains asterisk versus 8, Menendez asterisk, 4, Godby asterisk versus 5, Wakulla, 3, Pine Forest asterisk versus 6, Bay, 2, Bishop Kenny 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Bishop Virat asterisk verses, 8, Cypress Lake, 4, Lely verses, 5, Glade Central asterisk, 3, Dillard verses, 6, Key West, 2, Cardinal Gibbons asterisk verses, 7, North Miami Beach Region 1, Balls asterisk verses, 8, Freeport, 4, Gadsden County verses, 5, Baldwin, 3, Pensacola Catholic asterisk verses, 6, Walton, 2, Florida High asterisk verses, 7, Andrew Jackson Region 2, 1, The First Academy asterisk verses, 8, Tampa Catholic, 4, Berkeley Prep verses, 5, Lakewood, 3, Clearwater Central Catholic asterisk verses, 6, Bradford asterisk, 2, Coco verses, 7, Calvary Christian, Clearwater, Region 3, 1, Cardinal Newman verses, 4, Miami Booker T. Washington, 2, Miami Edison asterisk verses, 3, St. Andrews Region 4, 1, Immaculata La Salle asterisk, 4, Ransom Everglades verses, 5, Westminster Christian, 3, Gulliver Prep verses, 6, Somerset Charter, Silver Palms, 2, Miami Killian asterisk Region 1, 1, Madison County asterisk verses, 8, Holmes County, 4, Fort White verses, 5, Chipley asterisk, 3, Taylor County verses, 6, Baker, 2, Blountstown asterisk verses, 7, McClay Region 2, 1, Hawthorne asterisk verses, 8, Wildwood, 4, Williston verses, 5, Chiefland, 3, University Christian verses, 6, Melbourne Central Catholic asterisk, 2, Trinity Christian asterisk verses, 7, Impact Christian Region 3, 1, Carrollwood Day asterisk verses, 8, Victory Christian, 4, Lakeland Christian asterisk verses, 5, St. John Newman, 3, St. Petersburg Catholic verses, 6, Fort Meade, 2, Community School of Naples asterisk verses, 7, Northside Christian Region 4, 1, True North Classical asterisk verses, 8, Somerset Academy Charter, Homestead, 4, John Carroll Catholic verses, 5, Archbishop Carroll asterisk, 3, Benjamin verses, 6, Palmer Trinity, 2, Pahokee asterisk verses, 7, Somerset Prep, North Lauderdale, Pittsburgh Pirates at Milwaukee Brewers odds, picks and predictions. The Pittsburgh Pirates, 57-59, and the Milwaukee Brewers, 71-43, wrap up a four-game NL Central Series Thursday at American Family Field in Milwaukee, Wisconsin. First pitch is scheduled for 2:10 p.m. Eastern Time. Let's analyze MLB odds around the Pirates versus Brewers odds and make our expert MLB picks and predictions for the best bets. Season Series, Pirates lead 6-3. The Brewers doubled up the Pirates 4-2 as slight favorites, -126, Wednesday as the under, 7.5, cashed. Pittsburgh C. Andy Rodriguez swatted his 7th homer with 2 RBIs in a losing effort, while Milwaukee DH Christian Yelich finished 2-for-4 with a double, run scored and RBI, and C. William Contreras ended up 1-for-3 with a walk, a solo homer and 2 RBIs. 1B Andrew Vaughn also chipped in with 2 RBIs, finishing 1-for-3 with a walk. The Bucks are in a tailspin, dropping 3 of the past 4 games, while going just 4-10 across the past 14 outings. The under has cashed in 3 in a row, and 6 of the past 8 outings. Meanwhile, the Brewers have picked up wins in 4 of the past 6 games, while the under has cashed in 6 consecutive outings. They turn to RHP Dustin May, acquired from the St. Louis Cardinals at the non-waiver MLB trade deadline, for his team debut. RHP Braxton Ashcraft vs. RHP Dustin May Ashcraft, 11-4, 3.96 ERA, makes his 23rd start. He has a 1.16 whip, 2.2 BB/9 and 9.9 K/9 in 127 1/3 innings. May, 5-7, 4.38 ERA with Cardinals, makes his 22nd start, first with Brewers. He has a 1.28 whip, 2.9 BB/9 and 8.8 K/9 in 109 innings. 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Sign up today. Pirates 4, Brewers 3. The Pirates, +115, are worth a look as slight underdogs behind the 11-game winning Ashcraft. He has pitched well this season, arguably as the best pitcher on the staff, which also includes RHP Paul Skenes. May was added by the Brewers to bolster the rotation, but the journeyman isn't the answer. With Ashcraft, the pitching scales are still tipped in Pittsburgh's favor. If you're slightly more conservative, Pirates +1.5, -175, is a little too expensive, if you need some insurance. You must risk nearly 2x your potential return. If you toss the bucks into a multi-leg parlay, that's okay, but avoid straight up. Under 7.5, -105, is the lean, but go with a half unit play at most. The under is on a 6-game roll for Milwaukee, while going 10-4 across the past 14 games dating back to July 21. For Pittsburgh, the under has hit in 3 in a row, and 6 of the past 8 outings. The over is 13-2 in Ashcraft's past 15 starts, as the Pirates have totaled 120 runs, or 8.0 runs per game of support, so be careful. For more sports betting picks and tips, check out sportsbookwire.com and BetFTW. Follow SportsbookWire on Twitter/X and like us on Facebook. If everything breaks right, a path to CFP for each top 10 team in theory, a starting spot in the top 10 of the preseason USLBM coaches poll should bode well for a team's chances of concluding the season in the 12-team college football playoff. In practice, however, that's anything but a guarantee. Though the expansion to 12 is still fairly recent, we need look no further than last year to see just how speculative preseason rankings can be. Of the preseason top 10 in 2025, fully half did not wind up making the playoff. That list includes preseason number 1 Texas, as well as notable name brand programs like Penn State, Notre Dame, Clemson, and LSU. So what could trip up this year's top 10? To be sure, they all benefit from a lofty starting point, but all will face plenty of challenges over the long fall where things could go very right or terribly wrong. Here's a look at the keys for each of the top 10 teams hoping to carve a path to the playoff. Key games, what needs to happen: getting an early road win at Texas isn't a must, but it would provide a nice insurance policy in case the Buckeyes experience a stumble or two during their Big Ten slate. Sweeping the Hoosiers and Ducks would all but guarantee a playoff spot, but a split would in all likelihood be good enough. What could go wrong? Few programs have avoided the unexpected loss better than Ohio State in recent years, but there are potential traps at Iowa on October 3 and at Southern California on Halloween. A 9-3 mark would be cutting it close with the committee, even with the Buckeyes' schedule. Key games, what needs to happen: as long as the Ducks take care of business against the rest of the Big Ten's West Coast enclave, the trip to Columbus wouldn't be a do-or-die proposition. If they do find a way to prevail in Ohio Stadium, that would be icing on the cake. What could go wrong? With all due respect to Boise State, there isn't much to move the needle on Oregon's non-conference schedule, though it can't completely discount the Broncos. The Ducks would therefore do well to avoid a second Big Ten loss. Key games, what needs to happen: winning 2 of the 3 key games likely do the trick for the Bulldogs. Even 2 losses on the road might be survivable. Sweeping them would of course be ideal, but there are always other possible traps in the SEC. What could go wrong? The trip to Ole Miss falls just a week after a certain cocktail party, and while the date with Florida is in Atlanta rather than its traditional Jacksonville home, it's still a rivalry game that could alter the course of the campaign. November dates with Missouri, home, and South Carolina, away, could also prove more difficult than preseason projections would suggest. Key games, what needs to happen, a win against Ohio State in the bank before embarking on SEC play would be monumental, but a loss isn't a deal breaker. Even with no Georgia or Alabama on the schedule, there are enough quality opponents to build a playoff resume as long as the Horns get to 10 wins. What could go wrong, as the team found out the hard way last year, 9-3 made things iffy. To be clear, it was the Florida loss and not the Ohio State result in the opener that ultimately doomed Texas. The September 26 visit to Tennessee in the league opener might be similarly dangerous. Key games, what needs to happen, for the sake of argument, we'll assume the Fighting Irish handle the rest of their schedule beyond the three listed above. Winning two of those three to get to 11-1 should keep them in the top 12. That's especially true if Notre Dame gets past both BYU and Miami, which would leave some margin for error. What could go wrong? Dropping two of those three key games would leave the Irish in an extremely precarious position, especially if the losses are to teams in at-large contention. Even with two wins out of three, another blemish like the annual date with Navy or the season opener against Wisconsin at Lambeau Field could mean the committee's verdict is again harsh. The reality for Notre Dame is 10 wins might not be enough if matched against teams with greater strength of schedule. Key games, what needs to happen, the Ohio State game isn't necessarily a must-win, but getting the Buckeyes in Bloomington is an opportunity the Hoosiers would do well to take advantage of. A 10-2 record should be good enough for a seat at the table given the respect the program has earned the past two seasons. What could go wrong? Should Indiana fall to the Buckeyes and Wolverines in consecutive weeks, then November pressure will be real. There's also the matter of a potentially tricky test at Nebraska before then. It's doubtful a 9-3 mark would sway the committee with nothing on the non-conference slate to bolster the resume. Key games, what needs to happen, while a good result against Notre Dame ultimately tipped the scales in the Hurricanes' favor last year, that might be more difficult to achieve on the road this time. Fortunately for Miami, there's an alternate path available as long as they win the ACC. What could go wrong? Yeah, about that. Since joining the league, the Canes have appeared in the conference championship game once, a forgettable 38-3 loss to Clemson in 2017. Miami's reputation for losing a game it shouldn't every year didn't develop by accident. Surprise defeats to unranked Louisville and SMU last year almost kept them out of the field. Playing their first three ACC games away from home could spell trouble. Key games, what needs to happen, given that only one of those games listed above is at home, the Aggies will need at least one signature victory in hostile environs. One way or another, they'd do well to at least get to 9-1 before that 1-2 punch of a closing stretch. What could go wrong? Playing arch-rival Texas on a short week isn't ideal, and doing it right after the visit to Norman makes it even more suboptimal. Any unexpected setbacks prior to the last two games in November could sink A&M's chances. Key games, what needs to happen, beating Michigan isn't a must but it would be a nice one to have in the bank given the run of games in conference. Of the quartet of SEC contests mentioned, the Sooners probably need to win at least two and hold serve against a schedule that includes trips to Florida and Missouri. What could go wrong? There's a chance OU will have a 3 in the loss column by mid-October and be left with no margin of error. The chances would be slim. No 3-loss team has made the CFP, though this schedule is difficult enough to have a case as long as the losses are to top 10 teams. But that's a big might, and a fourth loss would certainly be disqualifying. Key games, what needs to happen? There might be a wee bit of interest when LSU comes to Oxford. In any case, Ole Miss probably needs a 2-2 split of the four league games listed to feel safe. Going 1-3 would keep the Rebels in the conversation, but it might be a crowded bubble. What could go wrong? In addition to the usual traps, the neutral site opener against Louisville in Nashville could be costly if the Rebels stumble. As with all the teams in this exercise, any loss total greater than 3 would reduce the chances of a playoff invitation to near zero. Toronto Blue Jays at Chicago Cubs odds, picks and predictions. The Toronto Blue Jays, 54-61, visit the Chicago Cubs, 66-49, Thursday for a makeup game, originally postponed June 21 due to inclement weather. First pitch from Wrigley Field in Chicago, Illinois, is scheduled for 2:20 p.m. Eastern Time. Let's analyze MLB odds around the Blue Jays versus Cubs odds and make our expert MLB picks and predictions for the best bets. Season series, tied 1-1, the Blue Jays are coming off a thrilling 5-4 victory in 10 innings at the Houston Astros Wednesday to claim the series by taking 2 of 3. Toronto cashed as a +205 road underdog while the over, 8, hit in the 10th inning. Jays 2B/3B Ernie Clement, 1-for-4, delivered the game-winning blow with a 2-run homer in the top of the extra inning. LF Jesus Sanchez, 1-for-3, also homered, hitting a game-tying 2-run shot in the 6th. The Cubs finished off a 3-game sweep of the Los Angeles Dodgers with a 7-6 home win Wednesday, cashing as -116 favorites with the over, 10, hitting. DH Pete Crow Armstrong stole the show, going 3-for-5 with 2 homers, a double and 4 RBIs. 2B Nico Hoerner went 3-for-4 with an RBI, while SP Shota Imanaga, 8H, 1HR, 0BB, 6K, limited Los Angeles to 1 run over 5 strong innings. RHP Dylan Cease vs. LHP David Peterson Cease, 7-5, 2.41 ERA, makes his 21st start. He has a 1.08 whip, 3.8 BB/9 and an albest 13.1K/9 in 119 and one-third innings. Peterson, 6-7, 5.52 ERA, makes his 15th start and 23rd appearance. He has a 1.48 whip, 3.6 BB/9 and 7.6K/9 in 101 innings between the Cubs and New York Mets, traded June 25. Provided by BetMGM Sportsbook, access USA Today Sports Scores and Sports Betting Odds Hub for a full list. 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Sign up today. Blue Jays 4, Cubs 2 bet Blue Jays, -125. Few pitchers are throwing the ball better than Cease right now. The Blue Jays ace has been lights out, carrying a 2.41 ERA, 1.08 whip, and 174 strikeouts into Thursday's makeup game. He was the AL pitcher of the month after a dominant July when he went 3-1 with a 1.00 ERA, 36 IP, 4 ERA,

and conciliatory remarks acknowledging some of Iran's historical grievances. Secretary of State Madeleine Albright even issued a public apology for the CIA's backing of a 1953 coup that overthrew Iran's prime minister after he nationalized the country's Western-dominated oil industry. Powerful hardliners opposed Mr. Khatami's moderate vision, in part because reconciliation with the United States threatened the foundations of the anti-Western ideology. Days after Ms. Albright's speech, the elder Mr. Khamenei, who became supreme leader after Mr. Khomeini's death in 1989, dismissed her words and any possibility of dialogue with Washington. Mr. Khatami later said privately that Mr. Khamenei believed that Iran could never make peace with the United States, according to Karim Sajatpur, an Iran expert at the Carnegie Endowment for International Peace. Only Mr. Obama had pulled off a major diplomatic agreement with Iran in the form of the 2015 nuclear deal that placed limits on Iran's atomic program lasting up to 15 years in exchange for relief from economic sanctions. Many officials in the Obama administration hoped that agreement, negotiated with another moderate Iranian leader, Hassan Rouhani, might be a first step toward better relations. But that was not to be. Mr. Khamenei approved the deal but showed no desire for taking things further. Critics said that confirmed the warnings that Mr. Rouhani would amount to a replay of Mr. Khatami. Iranian suspicions that the U.S. could not be trusted were soon affirmed. In 2018, Mr. Trump withdrew from the nuclear deal and imposed even harsher economic sanctions than had been in place before the agreement. Iran responded by accelerating the nuclear program, putting it on course for a violent collision with the United States and the war Mr. Trump initiated in February. Since then, Mr. Ross said, Iran had continued to outmaneuver Washington. They tend to read our sense of urgency as a form of leverage, Mr. Ross said. We always seem in a hurry to get things done. They operate under the premise that time serves their interests more than ours. U.S. politics. Shrugging off Trump's warning, Max Miller pushes ahead in Ohio. Republicans hoped a shove from President Trump would persuade the embattled congressman to drop his re-election bid in the face of abuse allegations. It had not happened. By Emily Davies and Annie Carney. When President Trump called Representative Max Miller, his former loyal aide, to warn him the domestic abuse allegations he was facing would make it tough for him to win re-election, Republican officials at the White House and in Ohio hoped it would be enough to get the embattled congressman to drop out. Mr. Trump stopped short of asking Mr. Miller to step aside, and the congressman made it clear he had no intention of doing so. According to two people familiar with the Monday call, who spoke on the condition of anonymity, about a confidential conversation which was reported earlier by Axios. The president who endorsed Mr. Miller in May had yet to publicly withdraw his support, leaving other Republicans reluctant to do so themselves. By Tuesday evening, Mr. Miller had booked himself on Jake Tapper's CNN program, where he again denied the allegations, refused to step aside, and tried to appeal directly to the president's ego by claiming he was inspired to stay in the race by Mr. Trump's own defiance during the 2016 campaign after leaked audio surfaced of him boasting about groping women. He stayed in and he was resilient in the face of critics who said Mr. Trump should leave the race, Mr. Miller said, in an interview in which he struggled to answer some basic questions, including when he had last used illegal drugs. The situation had left the GOP in a bind as officials scrambled to figure out how to protect a House seat that the party could not afford to lose in the midterm elections, with a headstrong candidate and a fast-approaching deadline to get him out of the race. The tight time frame had

0: transformed what up until recently had been a family feud between two of the state's most powerful families into a political crisis that had forced Republican officials to consider picking sides. The drama, which had played out for months in court and in dueling media appearances and leaks, had pitted Mr. Miller, 37, against his ex-wife, Emily Moreno, 32, who had accused him of abusing her and the toddler daughter. Mr. Miller had denied the claims and said that Ms. Moreno, the daughter of Senator Bernie Moreno, also an Ohio Republican, was mentally unstable, accusing her of stalking and lying about him and endangering the daughter. The concern from the highest levels of the Republican Party was not personal but political. The approaching ballot deadline had focused fresh attention on Mr. Miller's case, including court filings that detailed Ms. Moreno's charges, that he held a gun to her head, scalded her with water, and fractured the daughter's collarbone. Mr. Moreno, who had initially made little in the way of public statements about the matter, issued a blistering one on Sunday, calling his former son-in-law unfit for public office. Few other Republican leaders had openly criticized the congressman over the accusations, even as they privately worried that the scandal could put Ohio's 7th congressional district at risk. The district, which stretches from the Cleveland suburbs to Amish country, was solidly Republican. With anti-Trump sentiment sweeping the country, it was not a lock, especially given that Mr. Miller's Democratic challenger, Brian Poindexter, was a union iron worker who could appeal to working-class voters. White House officials had been strategizing on how to most effectively prod Mr. Miller to withdraw. They had also explored possible replacements should Mr. Miller exit the race, according to a person familiar with the conversations. Jane Timken, a state senator and former state party chair who unsuccessfully sought the GOP nomination for Senate in 2022, had been floated as a possible alternate, though she had made clear that she did not want the job. Mr. Miller, though, had insisted in private and public that he could still win a third term and angrily rejected any suggestion that he step aside. He broadcast a lengthy live stream over the weekend in which he appeared agitated as he denied the allegations against him. On Tuesday, after having spoken with Mr. Trump, he announced that he would open an ethics investigation into himself to clear my name from these horrific attacks on myself and family. Not long afterward, the House Ethics Committee said in a statement that it was reviewing allegations that Representative Max Miller may have engaged in domestic violence and abuse or illegal drug use. In the CNN interview, Mr. Miller tried to sidestep questions about specific allegations that had dogged his campaign, including a years-long pattern of women accusing him of abuse and his alleged use of ecstasy. "No one had told me to get off the ballot," he said, noting that Speaker Mike Johnson and other top Republicans had yet to do so. A long paper trail of court filings, including for dueling restraining orders, as well as a file that Mr. Miller released on Sunday in an apparent effort to clear his name, painted the picture of an increasingly ugly family dispute in which each side had gone to great lengths to make the other look as violent, unstable, and dishonest as possible. The back and forth was full of tragic details, including a story that Mr. Moreno told on Tuesday at the Capitol, in which he said he had recently picked up his granddaughter at a police station and that Mr. Miller had refused to hand over her favorite stuffed blue bunny. Also on Tuesday, Ms. Moreno's lawyers pointed to a picture of the couple's toddler that had been included in the file Mr. Miller posted on Sunday and accused him of publishing an image that could be considered child sexual abuse material, noting that it had been viewed at least 204,000 times before it was removed. A lawyer for Mr. Miller said the inclusion of the photograph was a mistake and that he had taken it down according to Punchbowl News, and Mr. Miller denied on CNN that the photograph had been inappropriate at all. On the ground in Mr. Miller's district this week, there was little sign of the chaos sweeping the race and alarming Republicans at the highest levels. Mr. Miller showed up on Monday at a county fair where he campaigned before a hog show and among constituents who mostly said they had not heard about the week's developments. Local officials also stayed mostly silent about the race. Three of the four Republican county chairs in Mr. Miller's district did not respond to questions on Monday about whether they supported his candidacy. Matt Miller, unrelated to the congressman, the chairman of Ashland County and the mayor of Ashland, said he did not have a final opinion on the matter. Governor Mike DeWine of Ohio, a Republican, told a reporter for Signal Ohio on Tuesday, "I am not going to weigh in on it. These are very serious allegations that he vehemently denies." Vivek Ramaswamy, another Republican who was in a competitive race for governor, did not respond to inquiries about Max Miller's situation. Senator John Husted, who was facing his own tough race to keep his seat, told Newsmax on Tuesday only that he hoped the president's intervention could help move things along. Behind closed doors, some local officials were working to figure out how to compel Mr. Miller to step aside, according to two people briefed on the conversations, and what would happen if he did. They had come to the conclusion that only Mr. Trump himself had a chance of changing Mr. Miller's mind. Former Representative Jim Renacci, a Republican and former small-town mayor who represented a House district that covered much of the same area from 2011 to 2019, said he had been fielding calls about stepping in to seek the seat. "I am convinced of this. The only person that would have a chance and might not even have a chance is me," he said from a bench in downtown Wadsworth on Monday night, citing his name recognition in the district and the difficulties of running a potentially short race. "And even when I think of it, it would be a daunting challenge." Mr. Renacci also stopped short of saying that Mr. Miller should withdraw. At the Medina County Fair, where Mr. Miller appeared on Monday, the Republican Party booth was advertising his picture next to a sign that said "Re-elect." Volunteers declined to discuss his campaign, saying only that they were praying for him. Across the aisle at the Democratic Party booth, volunteers were registering voters. U.S. politics. Judge pained as he grants dismissal of January 6th charges against Oath Keepers. The judge, Amit P. Mehta, blasted the administration's request for a dismissal in the case, saying it bestowed unearned grace on the Oath Keepers defendants by wiping the records clean, by Alan Foyer. A federal judge expressed deep regret on Tuesday as he granted a request by the Justice Department to throw out criminal charges against eight members of the far-right Oath Keepers militia who were charged with seditious conspiracy for the central role they played in the storming of the Capitol on January 6th, 2021. The move by the judge, Amit P. Mehta, came less than a month after one of his colleagues in federal district court in Washington made a similarly pained decision to dismiss January 6th related charges against five members of another far-right group, the Proud Boys, who also played a key part in the Capitol attack. The twin rulings, which both judges made claiming that their hands were tied by the law, amounted to a final erasure of the vast investigation into January 6th, the largest criminal inquiry undertaken in the Justice Department's 156-year history. Confessing that he wished for a different ending, Judge Mehta blasted the Justice Department's request for a dismissal in the case, saying it bestowed unearned grace on the Oath Keepers defendants, including on the leader Stuart Rhodes, by wiping the records clean. He also took pains to recall the profound damage that occurred on January 6th to people at the Capitol as well as to the nation's politics, refusing to ignore either one as President Trump had sought to play down the violence of the attack and had repeatedly asserted that the rioters themselves were wronged by efforts to hold them accountable and deserve financial restitution. In an almost elegiac tone, Judge Mehta, an Obama appointee, acknowledged that he was bound to give way to the primacy of the executive branch, which had wide latitude in making decisions in criminal prosecutions. The judge seemed unable to bite his tongue entirely, chiding the prosecutors who had requested the dismissal, even as he acceded to them. If it is the view that the public interest was served by surrendering convictions for crimes against the country to the gloss of an enduring public record, then that was an assessment to which this court must yield, he wrote. Prosecutors first requested that the charges be dropped in May. They noted that Mr. Rhodes and his co-defendants had not been fully pardoned, but had only had their sentences commuted when Mr. Trump issued a sweeping grant of clemency to all of the January 6th rioters on his first day back in the White House. In the request to dismiss the charges outright, prosecutors had claimed that it was in the interest of justice, a notion that Judge Mehta scoffed at in his ruling. He pointed out that the government had never said that the charges against the Oath Keepers were legally deficient, or that the evidence presented at two separate trials was insufficient to sustain the convictions. The Justice Department, he went on, never admitted to prosecutorial misconduct or identified any legal error that could have resulted in an unfair trial or wrongful conviction. This was a not-so-subtle rebuttal of arguments that Mr. Trump and his allies had often made. This concludes the presentation of the New York Times for Wednesday, August 5th, 2026. My name is Elizabeth Ingber with the Talking Information Center. As always, thank you.
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2: Hello, everybody. My name is Allison Davies from the Talking Information Center. Today is Wednesday, August the 5th, and I'll be reading from the USA Today. The first article is from the front page, GOP as at odds, in the House and the Senate. Senate Majority Leader John Thune and House Speaker Mike Johnson have been feeling the pressure from President Trump and his most hardcore Republican allies, by Zachary Schmel. In Washington, congressional Republicans are headed into the home stretch ahead of a crucial midterm election year, bitterly divided over their competing legislative priorities. Between the Senate and House of Representatives, there are vastly different expectations among GOP lawmakers over what they can accomplish. Over the remainder of the year, the centerpieces of President Trump's agenda, enacting voting restrictions, ramping up defense spending amid the Iran war, confirming cabinet nominees, and the long-shot effort to eliminate the Senate's filibuster have sown intra-party discord. Republican defections in the House of Representatives have repeatedly prompted symbolic rebukes of the Iran war. Fiscal conservatives like Representative Chip Roy of Texas are miffed about Trump's push for billions in more spending without compensating spending cuts. Staunch MAGA supporters like Representative Ana Paulina Luna of Florida are openly griping about Senate Majority Leader John Thune's refusal to upend his chamber's voting rules. Internal strategy documents obtained by USA Today from within the Senate Republican Conference have warned of stories of conflict between Republicans, and getting everyone on the same page, in short, is proving to be a challenge. "We keep over-promising and under-delivering," Senator John Cornyn told reporters last week, which is not a recipe for good morale or high voter participation in the midterm elections. Stark disagreements within the GOP are jeopardizing the political potential of what could ultimately become the last months-long stretch for years when the party has full control of Capitol Hill. Before the House left for August recess, one congressman summed up how Republicans in the lower chamber have been feeling lately about their Senate counterparts. "The Senate has been the quicksand of any good legislation," said South Carolina Rep. Ralph Norman. The day before he made those comments, the House passed a budget plan on a party-line vote to allocate more than $70 billion to defense and intelligence spending. Part of that money would be used to replenish munitions and weapons depleted in the Iran war. The blueprint set aside several $1 billion for farm assistance, too. Crucially, it also included about $10 billion for election-related purposes. House Speaker Mike Johnson at the White House said that money could be used to implement elements of the Save America Act, the president's election overhaul bill that would restrict mail-in voting and require photo ID and proof of citizenship to cast a ballot. The budget gambit wouldn't necessarily include the full Save Act, though. Instead, it could incentivize states through grants to implement elements of the bill. Standing next to Vice President Vance in mid-July, Johnson called it our best shot at enacting our party's top priority legislation. But key Senate Republicans, on the other hand, are clearly less excited about it. Because of special Senate rules, the latest budget legislation needs only 50 votes to pass. So-called reconciliation bills can avoid the typical 60-vote threshold, known as the filibuster, which the president has been urging the Senate to get rid of for months. Yet GOP senators have a wide range of concerns with the new reconciliation bill. It doesn't have enough money for the Pentagon, some say. South Dakota Senator Mike Rounds said it probably isn't enough to take care of the problem, he said, referring to the military's depleted resources amid the Iran war. Others, like retiring Senator Tom Tillis of North Carolina, said they'll refuse to vote for the budget bill if it includes the Save America Act, because it's too complex to try to implement before the midterm elections. The effort to pass the legislation is a waste of time and distracts from the Senate's other work, Tillis said. "People are selling you a bill of goods," Tillis said on the Senate floor in July. He and Senator Susan Collins, Lisa Murkowski and Mitch McConnell voted in June against adding part of SAVE to an ICE funding bill. Murkowski has been outspoken about how certain voting restrictions in the legislation would hurt rural communities in her home state of Alaska. Thune, for his part, is wary of the uphill battle another budget bill would cause. The legislation, the majority leader warned at a news conference recently, could overtake the work of as many as a dozen committees. It also could force Republicans in battleground states to take politically uncomfortable votes in marathon voter-ramas, a controversial side effect of passing party-line budget bills that can give Democrats unusual agenda-setting power. In the latest reconciliation fight, Democrats managed to put several Republicans on the record, rebuking the president's White House ballroom plans and weaponization fund. "We're taking a hard look at the latest bill," Thune said, "but we also know we have to have 50 votes. And at the moment, as I've said before, we're probably not there." Top White House officials, including Office of Management and Budget Director Russ Vought, met with Senate Republicans last week to try to get everyone on the same page about the legislation. Several emerged with unanswered questions. "I've seen this vampire movie before," said Louisiana Senator John Kennedy, employing a metaphor he often uses to describe political stalemates. "I'm not sure we have a plan." Both the House and Senate are scheduled to be gone for much of August and October, leaving them just a matter of weeks in session before November's elections. Imposters plague OnlyFans stars. Scams create danger and chip away at income. By Elisa Goldberg. Elena St. James recognized the photo when she saw it on TikTok. It had been taken by a professional photographer during a casually styled shoot ahead of her book release, with St. James dressed in a loose-fitting T-shirt and linen pants. Another account with the username Elena St. James Priv had reposted it, plastering heart and flower emojis across the image. But when St. James clicked on the photo, it started talking. "Hey, it's me, Elena," a deepfake video of St. James said. "I just wanted to hop on here really quick, because I've been noticing a lot of fake accounts pretending to be me." St. James is an adult content creator on OnlyFans, a subscription-based website where she says she's made more than 1.5 million since joining in April of 2021. The deepfake version of her, created using artificial intelligence, continued, "If you're not following me here, you're missing out on the real me. I can't wait to chat with you." It mimics St. James's real voice, but upon closer examination, it had signs of AI generation, like a few odd facial features and sparse blinking. In the deepfake video, which she shared with USA Today, the version of St. James speaks through distorted teeth, and while her mouth and head move, her eyebrows stay firmly in place. OnlyFans creators and a takedown expert who spoke with USA Today say imposter accounts aren't a new issue, and influencers have long been using the Digital Millennium Copyright Act, or DMCA, to ensure stolen content is taken down. But with AI's rapidly developing capabilities to produce realistic deepfakes, the imposter accounts have gotten even more prolific, and the speed and accuracy with which scammers are able to impersonate stars not only chips away at the creator's income, but can have offline consequences for both the creators and their fans. The creator and friend of St. James, Jessiana Campbell, says she often gets messages from fans claiming they talked to her on TikTok before being directed to Snapchat, where scammers have then sent Cash App links to pay for exclusive content. After the scammer receives the money, they block the fan. "I get messages all the time like, 'Hey, why did you take my $150 and block me?' And I'm like, 'What are you talking about?'" she tells USA Today. Fellow creator Shaganar Doyle says fans who are being misled by imposter accounts have shown up at her home, and at times she's felt unsafe, leaving her house by herself. These impersonators and scammers tie into a broader issue regarding how AI-generated tools are being used to enable cybercriminals. Digital forgery fraud, which includes deepfakes, cloned voices, and digitally altered ID documents used to deceive victims, have surged alongside the rise of generative AI. According to Entrust's 2025 Identity Fraud Report, deepfake fraud attempts occurred at a rate of roughly 1 every 5 minutes in 2024. Doyle, an adult and political content creator, says she's had websites leak her OnlyFans content and have used AI to change her into a blonde white woman. In an Instagram reel with 2 million views posted on July the 26th, she shows her video and the deepfake content back to back. The deepfake video uses her voice, her body, and video. Doyle says other content often contains her OnlyFans watermark at the bottom, but she still struggles to get it taken down, as it is often uploaded overseas on Russian servers. "As a sex worker, I know I've already signed up to sell videos and photos of myself, but that's the way I choose to take that photo," Doyle says. She believes it goes beyond just an attack on sex workers, and this type of abuse can happen to anyone, including minors. But women account for 90% of victims. "This is an attack on women," she says. "Anybody can take a video and turn it into anything they want, and that itself is so sickening and deeply violating." Doyle has had individuals following her imposter accounts, building relationships with her impersonators, and not realizing they've never actually spoken to her. "If there's someone else out there making completely fake content of me with fans, thinking they are talking to me, thinking they're going to get married to me, and they see me in person and I ignore them, there are people out there that are going to snap, and it puts me in a dangerous position where I could be hurt or killed," she says. Jamie Smiles, another OnlyFans creator with 4 million total followers across platforms, has been in the adult content industry for 5 years and first noticed fake accounts about a month in. She's seen AI-altered images that have swapped out her face and made her look older or skinnier, but she always recognizes the photo. "It's my body," she says. "I know the background, the outfit I'm wearing. It's very frustrating." Smiles, Campbell and St. James all watch out for each other, she adds, often flagging fake or stolen content that they come across online. Scammers will prompt Smiles fans to participate in conversations on messaging apps she's never even heard of, pretending that Smiles' daughter is sick in the hospital. I've had people come back mad at me. "Why'd you ask me to send all that money and then you disappeared?" And I'm like, "No, you're clearly talking to a fake." OnlyFans creators have spent thousands on takedown services. Bad actors once had to rely on Photoshop skills to alter someone's image. Now they produce 40 different images with different coloured bikinis with one click. Being able to register a trademark on adult content creators' names would help protect fans and creators alike from these scams, along with stronger international laws for taking down content on foreign servers. But at the end of the day, it's just the way the business goes. "Is it fair? It's not fair for other people to be making money off our images," says one. "But it's a battle that we've been fighting, and it's a battle that we're going to continue to have to fight. We just have to hope that our defense systems advance with the technology to continue to protect us." Stadium tours are bigger than ever, but fans are divided. Some say too much sacrifice for larger crowds and higher profits, by Melissa Ruggieri. A decade ago, stadium tours were the domain of established artists such as Bruce Springsteen, the Rolling Stones and Beyoncé. Now the acts stationing themselves in those concrete palaces built for football and baseball don't need to be road tested for years or have a stockpile of number one hits. Folk pop singer Noah Kahan, less than a decade into his career and absent even one number one hit on the Billboard Hot 100, is selling out stadiums nationwide on the Great Divide Tour, including a recent four-night run at Boston's Fenway Park. Likewise, alt-country singer Zach Bryan, whose lone crossover chart topper I Remember Everything with Kacey Musgraves was 3 years ago. Yet Bryan's 2025 tour included the largest ticketed concert in US history, 112,400 attendees at Michigan Stadium, and his current stadium jaunt with Heaven on Tour is playing multiple nights in several cities. The conversation among music fans is usually about skyrocketing concert prices and battling bots for tickets. But venue choice has also shifted a level, with more musicians opting for massive stadium outings because their fan bases support it. Now the floodgates are open and music is more accessible with streaming and social media in addition to radio and videos, says Andy Gesler, editor-in-chief of concert industry publication Polestar. "Everything is always at your fingertips, and that's helped promote a lot of different kinds of music beyond rock." There's no arguing with the economics. More people crammed into bigger buildings for fewer shows reduces costs and the toll of travel and performance on the artists. But what about the fans? Sally Stotter has been attending concerts regularly since she saw Jimi Hendrix when she was 14. Her last stadium tour was the Rolling Stones at New Jersey's MetLife Stadium during their 2024 Diamonds Tour. "I'd never seen the Stones, and I figured either they were going to be dead or I was by the time they came around again," says Stotter, 71, who lives outside of Philadelphia. "But I just don't like the whole stadium vibe. I find that people talk through shows more than anywhere else. The sound isn't great, it's a hassle to get to, and unless you're right up front, and I'm never going to pay those prices, you wind up watching the screen. I think for other people it's an event, they're not there for the music, and I'm there for the music." The event aspect is precisely why Polestar's Gensler thinks so many fans, begrudgingly or not, flock to stadium concerts. Whether it's 50,000 devotees packing Rogers Stadium in Toronto for the North American return of the British band Oasis, Strangers with arms locked and beers hoisted as they shared in a once inconceivable reunion, or the staggering 10 million people who attended Taylor Swift's record-setting Eras tour, joyfully trading friendship bracelets with fellow fans and stadium security alike, the energy is incomparable. There's something about 50,000 people all rooting in the same direction that is so powerful, Gensler says. You're not going to get that at the Troubadour in Los Angeles or a theatre somewhere else. There's just something about that volume of people who know every word to, say, Kendrick Lamar and Sazza songs. You're all cheering for that same thing. Jonathan Shapiro, a lifelong music fan who hits more than 36 concerts a year and attended his first stadium concert in 1973, agrees that sometimes that communal experience is a thrill, but other times the disconnect is insurmountable. We went to U2 many years ago, and after 10 songs I thought, I don't really need to be here. I'm a mile from the stage. And I wasn't moved at all, a Philadelphia resident, 71, says. The sound sucks. The crowd is too big and loses its intimacy. When I go see live music, I want to feel connected to the performer. My high-level rule is, it better be something I have to see, or the artist is never going to play again. Otherwise, I'm out. But Shapiro adds he understands the appeal of the typical visual extravaganzas produced by most stadium acts. Last year, he travelled to Soldier Field in Chicago to take his adult daughter to Beyoncé's Cowboy Carter tour and appreciated the scene. It was fabulous. I got really good seats on the floor at the end of the runway and the sound was remarkably good. That car floating through the air was definitely a spectacle, he said. I made an exception to my no stadiums rule because it was Beyoncé and I was with my daughter. I was invested. Polestar deemed 2022 the year of the stadium, noting that every artist from every genre and generation sprinted to perform in massive venues as post-pandemic demand for live music skyrocketed. The number of stadium shows has fluctuated slightly since, but revenue remains steady. For the first half of 2026, 11 stadiums tours are blanketing the country, but down from 18 the previous year. However, revenue from shows produced in stadiums, which Polestar defines as a capacity of 30,000 or more, is hardly slumping. The market is growing through more shows and volume, not necessarily higher average prices, which eased slightly from a 2024 peak of $135 to $132 in 2025 and about $120 at mid-year this year. Polestar's mid-year business analysis of stadium tours cites Bad Bunny's tour, which has not played the mainland United States, because of the Puerto Rican singer's concern for his fans amid immigration deportation efforts, as tops in the world so far, with $225 million gross from 27 concerts. K-pop megastars BTS reunited for their Erang World Tour and has pulled in $139 million from 13 shows, starting in South Korea in April. No one would dispute that current stadium packers Harry Styles, Chris Brown and Usher and Ed Sheeran have long honed their craft, but a handful of newer artists are taking an accelerated path to supersized venues, prompting some concern that they lack the live performance experience of previous generations. Lizzo, in a recent interview with USA Today, lamented she's had difficulties finding opening acts for her tours, because artists once considered fledgling, prime choices to play before a headliner, are leapfrogging their traditional career trajectory. You've got people who are TikTok famous that are playing arena shows 1 year out in the game, she said. I just feel like that jump has shifted a lot of things. It shifted the quality of the show, the quality of the showman. I'm not knocking it, but I came up touring and building a fan base. Music industry insiders, however, don't see an issue. Jason Rio, a senior vice president for live entertainment and content development for Legends Global, credits social platforms including TikTok and YouTube for helping some musicians develop a devoted fan base quickly. Artists know what they're capable of, Rio says. If the artist feels they have a show ready for a stadium-level tour, they should capitalize on the moment. People often don't see behind the scenes at how much work an artist puts in before they pierce pop culture. Just because they may be skipping steps others have taken in the past doesn't mean the work hasn't been done to be able to put on a stadium-level show. But not everybody can play stadiums, Gensler said. You can't just go from your bedroom to an arena. But artists have creative directors to help them get their message across. It's a good thing, I would say, that artists have a little more access directly to the public, and the industry is here to support them. The traditional gatekeepers are gone. More reflecting pool cases are dropped. Last three vandalism cases are dismissed by Michael Loria and Zach Anderson. Federal prosecutors dropped the last of their cases against people charged with vandalizing the Lincoln Memorial reflecting pool in Washington. The U.S. Attorney's Office in D.C. had filed charges of vandalism in connection with damage to the iconic pond against David Hearn, Justin Carino, Sophie Denison Gibby, and Cameron Thiers. Previously, President Trump had described the supposed pool-damaging culprits as sick, deranged people. The Office for U.S. Attorney Jeanine Pirro, however, decided to drop the cases against all four people after concluding that contractors, not vandals, were to blame for the pool's deteriorated state. Court records obtained by USA Today show that prosecutors filed paperwork to drop all of the cases on July the 31st. The move to drop the last of the reflecting pool cases comes after Trump has repeatedly alleged that the pool was vandalized. To me, it was a case of pure vandalism, the president said late on Saturday, August the 1st, in a statement. There may have been some contractor difficulty, but the major damage was caused by vandals. Trump said Pirro choked after her office dropped its case against Hearn, an Olympic canoeist. I was disappointed with Jeanine Pirro, really disappointed, said Trump. On August the 3rd, she folded like an umbrella. Attorneys for the people accused of vandalizing the D.C. pool celebrated the decision by prosecutors to drop charges, but they also described the experience as harrowing for clients, who were surprised to find themselves the objects of President Trump's ire. She's relieved, but this was a horrible experience for her, Denison Gibby's attorney, Jemison Curler, told USA Today, describing the moment of her being arrested and loaded into a van as humiliating. Denison Gibby was then terrified to learn a couple of days later that the President of the United States had said that she and others charged were sick people who faced jail time. Can you imagine being singled out by the President? According to Curler, Denison Gibby was walking by the pool and stopped to remove a piece of plastic from the water, which happened to be part of the lining. Denison Gibby, a Washington area veterinarian, regularly picked up trash that was hazardous to animals on her walks, Kohler said. Attorneys for the others charged described the experience in similar terms. Carino's attorney said in a social media post that his client lost two jobs due to this frivolous arrest. At minimum, he is entitled to a public apology, Zayed said of Carino. Thea's attorney, Alan Dale, called the experience a nightmare for his client, and he's very relieved this nightmare is behind him. The president started making accusations of vandalism when the White House was in the midst of revamping the D.C. landmark for America 250 renovations. Celebrations. Shortly after renovations, the lining began to peel and the water turned green. Trump blamed the pool's deterioration on nefarious actors. But according to Pirro's office, a rushed renovation by the Trump administration's hand-picked contractor is to blame. The reflecting pool suffered from a flawed installation by the contractor, and the rush to complete the project before events associated with the America 250 celebration in the week surrounding Independence Day of 2026, according to Pirro's office. Michigan reports deaths from the parasite. The state says two patients had underlying conditions, by Mary Walrath Holdridge. Michigan health officials confirmed the first two deaths connected to the ongoing national outbreak of cyclosporiasis, the parasitic infection known for causing explosive diarrhea. Michigan, which has led the U.S. case count, reported over 11,000 confirmed cases of cyclosporiasis and the two deaths on August the 3rd. The state's health department noted that both patients had significant underlying health conditions that may have been impacted by the illness and related dehydration. Health officials didn't immediately provide further information about the deceased. The CDC has not yet released a statement, but a banner atop its cyclospora tracking page read, CDC is aware of two cyclosporiasis-related deaths in people with underlying health conditions from Michigan as part of this outbreak. The CDC did not immediately respond to USA Today's request for comment on August the 3rd. It's a sobering reminder that foodborne illnesses should never be dismissed as just a stomach bug, former Food and Drug Administration Deputy Commissioner for Food Policy and Response, Frank Yannis, told USA Today. Every preventable foodborne illness matters, and that prevention must always remain our highest priority. Cyclosporiasis is not generally considered deadly, though it can cause serious disease in certain at-risk people. Death from the infection is uncommon in the United States. In fact, cyclosporiasis' low death rate may contribute to the lack of regular surveillance and research in America, said Dr. Robert Mandrell, a microbiology researcher and former U.S. Department of Agriculture official. Why is there not more interest in cyclospora until an outbreak happens? The major reason is that nobody dies. There are very few deaths, he said. If it's E. coli 0157H7, it would get 10 times more notoriety because children are most vulnerable. They can get kidney disease and die. But cyclospora tends not to kill anybody. Ohio and Michigan have led the charge in reporting confirmed cases, tracking numbers that well outpace federal totals. This is because cases tracked by the CDC are updated weekly and reported only if they've been laboratory confirmed, occurred since May the 1st, and cleared several other hurdles to be added to the nationwide count. CDC numbers tend to experience a six-week lag, according to the agency. Conviction tossed for a man in online rant. Texan spent 15 months in prison on stalking charge by Noel Clay from the Oklahoman. Lon Brandon Meeks, 45, was released on May the 11th. He caused what happened to him a miscarriage of justice. An appeals court now has ruled in his favor, reversing his stalking conviction and ordering his trial judge to dismiss the felony case. I was super excited, Meeks told the Oklahoman, part of the USA Today network from Temple, Texas, a city roughly an hour northeast of Austin. It's a massive weight lifted off me and my family. In a precedent-setting unanimous decision, the Oklahoma Court of Criminal Appeals on July the 30th ruled the evidence failed to prove the 2023 video was directed towards Meeks's ex-wife. Instead, the evidence showed a purportedly jilted ex-husband engaging in a drunken rant to an internet audience about his failed marriage and custody situation, Judge Scott Rowland wrote. The opinion notes the 39-minute video was posted on a personal YouTube channel and consisted of Meeks reading a letter to the Oklahoma judge, who issued a protective order against him. Meeks also stated the letter is meant for all judges in Bryan County where he was convicted, because maybe y'all need to pay attention to what's going on in y'all's county, the opinion notes. Meeks went off script in tangents as he read the letter, talking about his ex-wife in unflattering ways. There was no evidence he made any attempt to share the video with his ex-wife, Rowland wrote in the 12-page opinion. He neither tagged her nor sent it to her. No evidence showed he made her aware of its existence, and she acknowledged she'd had no direct contact with or had spoken to Meeks for years. She found out about the video when her boss sent her a link to it, and she made the decision to view its content of her own accord. A jury convicted Meeks on February the 4th last year. Jurors recommended 5 years in prison as punishment. His trial judge ordered him to prison for 3 years and put him on probation for two. District Judge Mark Campbell dismissed the case July 30th after the conviction was reversed. The case is another example of how the legal system and society as a whole have struggled with how far social media users can go in their posts. The issue came to the forefront after the September 25th, 2025 assassination of commentator Charlie Kirk in Utah. Hundreds of people across the country were fired over their social media posts that were critical of Kirk. Vice President Vance called on people to report anyone celebrating the death. Some of those terminated have successfully sued on free speech grounds. It came up again this year after a federal grand jury in North Carolina indicted former FBI Director James Comey over a photograph he posted last year on Instagram of seashells on a beach. Comey is accused of making a threat against Trump, who fired him in 2017. The seashells were shaped to spell out 8647. 86 is a slang term that means to throw out or to get rid of, according to Merriam-Webster. Comey's attorneys have asked for a dismissal, saying he's been singled out for prosecution because the president harbors genuine animus towards him. They also told the judge that Comey deleted the message within hours and explained he did not intend to invoke violence. In Oklahoma, a Skiatook man was convicted in April of 10 threat crimes for posting on X that U.S. ICE agents need to be shot, and sentencing for Logan Christopher Murphy, 26, is set for August the 10th. Logan was responding to human suffering that he felt powerless to stop, and in his anger he expressed his opinion, his attorney wrote in a sentencing memo. In its opinion, July the 30th, the Oklahoma Court of Criminal Appeals said the state's anti-stalking laws designed to protect a person from unwanted conduct directed towards them, not to censor someone from randomly talking negatively about a party to others. Meek is no Joe Rogan, but he clearly reaches an audience large enough to dispel the notions that his videos are directed towards anyone in particular. Meeks was accused in the stalking charge of repeatedly posting online videos designed to harass his ex-wife, even though he had been told in a 2020 protective order to cease this type of conduct. Attorneys for the state argued in the appeal that Meeks had an overarching goal of plaguing his ex-wife for the rest of eternity, as he put it, and the YouTube video at issue was posted in furtherance of that goal, they argued. The ex-wife testified at the trial that he had harassed her in other ways after she got the protective order against him. Meeks and his ex-wife divorced in 2019, and they have a daughter together. Arson arrest made in Spokane blazes. Thousands evacuated as 10,000 acres are lost, by Janine Santucci, Ty Nugan, and Jeanette Lurk. Authorities in Washington have arrested a man in connection with one of the major wildfires devastating the eastern part of the state, which has destroyed hundreds of homes and forced tens of thousands to flee. Aaron Farinacci, 37, of Spokane, was arrested on a single charge of first-degree arson related to the Old Trails fire, which sprang up August 1st alongside two other major fires. The causes of the other fires are under investigation. The fires, which began in the Spokane area, have burned more than 10,000 acres and remained no percent contained as of the latest update. At least 65,000 people were under evacuation orders on August the 3rd, a dramatic increase from the day before as flames spread through residential areas. Hundreds of structures, including homes and businesses, have been absolutely destroyed. Videos from the fire zone showed smoke plumes towering over trees in neighborhoods as airplane tankers dropped fire retardant on the fast-moving flames. Footage also showed homes left in ruins among burnt trees as the fire swept along wooded ridgelines near residential areas. No injuries or fatalities have been confirmed as of August the 3rd. Sir Benjamin Cossell, a spokesperson for the California Interagency Incident Management Team 7, but he warned that could change as fires subside and search crews gain access to devastated areas that are currently inaccessible. He noted that an unspecified number of people were missing after the fires spread from forested areas into neighborhoods and commercial districts. "We are still assessing the potential for lives to be lost," Spokane Mayor Lisa Brown said at a news conference. The Spokane complex includes three main wildfires burning in the region: the Old Trails fire, the Autumn Lane fire, and the Fairview fire. The largest of the three fires, the Autumn Lane fire, was burning in northwest Spokane County and southeast Stevens County. The Spokane complex wildfires are burning in northeast Washington State on the outskirts of the city of Spokane, the state's second most populous city with almost 250,000 residents. Most of the blazes are within Spokane County, where more than 550,000 people live. "This is going to shape up to be a historic fire season in Washington State and the Pacific Northwest," the Commissioner of Public Lands, Dave Upthegrove, said. Sheriff Nowell said a very good citizen alerted authorities that he saw a man standing on the side of the road as he was going to pick somebody up. Then about 10 minutes later, the witness saw the same man bending down over some grass and looking nervous, then walking away, in the same area where it was determined that one of the wildfires began. Farinacci was detained and found to have matches and a lighter. He was questioned and released that day. After further investigation, he was arrested and charged. The sheriff said the origin of the fire was determined to be exactly where the witness saw Farinacci kneeling, and fire investigators determined it was consistent with having been started by a match or lighter igniting grass. It was citizens who were paying attention to their surroundings, being aware and willing to step up and say something that led to the relatively quick apprehension of Mr. Farinacci, Nowell said. He made statements when he was detained about we didn't know the whole story or something to that effect. Farinacci has a previous conviction for manslaughter in Arizona. It was not immediately clear if Farinacci had an attorney who could comment on his behalf. The 2026 wildfire season in the Pacific Northwest has surpassed 2 million acres burned, well before the region's historical August peak, driven by prolonged heat waves, dry conditions, and severe lightning storms, tracked extensively by NOAA satellites. The agency reported more than 100 large new wildfires July the 31st in 15 states, the bulk in the Northwest. Across the country, 44,000 wildfires have scorched more than 5 million acres as of August the 3rd. Pay to Save may ease the water crisis on the Colorado River, by Swasti Singhai. A new plan to help alleviate the Colorado River water crisis aims to use millions of dollars to pay some in Colorado, Utah, Wyoming, and New Mexico to voluntarily use less water from the river, according to Colorado officials. The plan is the latest of a number of efforts to compensate people for using less water, as the West faces an escalating water crisis. Although the details of the project, including how the money would be divided between states and how exactly water use would be reduced, are currently undetermined. Amy Osdick, chief of the Colorado River Water Conservation Board, said they're hoping to encourage participation across all sectors and regions of the state. The program could save a year's worth of water from hundreds of thousands of households, but many more cuts are necessary. A federal plan released July 31st could mean cuts of up to 3 million acre-feet of water a year among Arizona, California, and Nevada. An acre-foot is roughly 326,000 gallons, enough to supply two typical households for a year. The Upper Basin states paid farmers to reduce water use from 2015 to 18 in a pilot program, specifically testing and implementing on-the-ground water conservation strategies to manage drought conditions in the Colorado River. During that time, farmers and ranchers were paid around 180 acres per acre-foot of water conserved. Some farmers switched to water-efficient crops, and others didn't irrigate at all on parts of their land, according to the Colorado Sun. And in 2023, the federal government enacted a similar program for the Lower Basin states of California, Arizona, and Nevada. The deal targeted water use by Native American tribes, water districts, and farmers across the West, paying them to voluntarily use about 2.3 million acre-feet less water than they would otherwise be entitled. USA Today reached out to the Bureau of Reclamation for comment regarding the new program. We really want to do our part, Osdick said. We want to do what we can with setting up this contribution program, but the reality is we're already living on the front lines of climate change every single year and taking really significant reductions as a result of that. The contribution program, according to Osdick, will begin taking applications for conservation projects in the next few months and officially start in 2027. Amazing In-N-Out worker is mourned. 23-year-old woman was doing what she loved, by Amanda Lee Myers. The In-N-Out worker killed in a mass shooting in Idaho has been identified by loved ones as a California woman with an amazing soul, who loved helping others and dreamed of one day managing her own store. Sabrina Carabay shared on a GoFundMe page that her daughter, 23-year-old Ashley Galarabay, was among the three people killed in the August 1st shooting at a newly opened In-N-Out in the picturesque southern Idaho city of Twin Falls. "Myself and the world, we are in a state of shock," Sabrina wrote on the fundraising page on August 3rd. "My beautiful angel Ashley gained her wings while working at In-N-Out.

first job, but she fell in love with it, and she dreamed of one day managing her own location. She was passionate about serving customers and left this world doing what she loved to do, they said. We are heartbroken and devastated. In-N-Out CEO and owner Lindsay Snyder shared an emotional statement about Garibay and the other shooting victims over the weekend, saying the company will be mourning with the families and praying for them as they tread through a very painful season. Police say that 24-year-old Chad Williams opened fire, seemingly at random, outside the In-N-Out during a busy Saturday afternoon on August the 1st. He killed 3 people and wounded 7 others, two of whom are in critical condition, before an off-duty state trooper and an armed citizen intervened and opened fire on him. Though Williams died of a suspected self-inflicted gunshot wound, police credited the citizen and off-duty trooper with saving lives by distracting the gunman and allowing others to escape. Man charged in killing of a kidnapped businessman by Ty Nugan. A South California man has been charged in the killing of a businessman who authorities believe was abducted outside his home and shot in the trunk of a car just moments after a police chase. The San Bernardino County District Attorney's Office charged Jian Quan Bo, 66, on August the 3rd, with the murder of 60-year-old Shukur Akbar, who is believed to be a former business associate of Jian Quan Bo's older brother. The charge stems from an attack July 29th that began with reports of gunfire and screaming in a neighborhood in Chino Hills, an upper-middle-class suburban community about 35 miles east of downtown Los Angeles. Authorities say Jian Quan Bo and his brother Zeng Feng Bo shot and kidnapped Akbar outside his home after a power outage drew him from his residence. The brothers then led deputies on a high-speed chase for about 2 miles, after authorities say they spotted their vehicle while responding to the call. The pursuit ended in a residential area, where the sheriff's department says Zeng Feng Bo opened the trunk and shot Akbar before deputies opened fire, killing Zeng Feng Bo. Jian Quan Bo was taken into custody. This was a calculated act of violence, and the quick response by our deputies to the Chino Hill station led to the suspects being located and the discovery of Mr. Shakur and the trunk of a vehicle, said San Bernardino County Sheriff Shannon Discus. Jian Quan Bo remained in custody without bail and was expected to be arraigned on August the 4th, according to the sheriff's department and prosecutors. Another detainee dies at a controversial ICE facility in New Jersey by Michael Loria. Another detainee has died at a controversial U.S. ICE detention center outside New York City, the man's family announced. Edwin Lopez Conejo, New Jersey resident, detained June 18th, died August the 1st at Delaney Hall in Newark, his mother Maria said in an emotional video posted to Facebook. Conejo attributed the death of her son to him not receiving his diabetes medications while in custody. Conejo said her son lived in the United States for nearly 20 years. She described him as hard-working and a good father to her granddaughter. According to the family, Lopez Conejo had a work permit. An excellent son, she said, and I lost him to the hands of immigration authorities. Lopez Conejo's death comes as a record number of people have died in ICE custody amid the Trump administration's aggressive push for mass deportations. Another detainee at Delaney Hall died in December. Several deaths have been attributed to poor medical treatment. ICE has denied any accusations of poor treatment, even as witnesses in numerous lawsuits and news reports contradict official accounts of detainees' treatment. The Newark Detention Center is among ICE facilities where conditions have reportedly been so poor, sparking hunger strikes and unrest inside the facility and mass protests outside it. The DHS denied accusations of medical neglect in the latest case in a statement to USA Today. News from the 50 states. Alabama Center, Gadsden State Community College's Cherokee campus, has enrolled the largest nursing cohort in its history after accepting 54 students into its associate degree nursing program this summer. College officials said it received 90 applications, the highest number ever submitted for the Cherokee location. In Petersburg, Alaska, NOAA Fisheries Alaska said a humpback whale was freed from a gill net after a public tip prompted rapid response from

0: marine mammal experts. In Phoenix, Arizona, Arizona is unlocking an old stash of Colorado River water that its cities socked away before climate change and overuse drained the river of its former excess and cut into the state's supply. Salt River Project has opened a Gilbert Road pipeline that will help move groundwater from wells into the Arizona Canal and area water utilities. In Fort Smith, Arkansas, Mercy Hospital Fort Smith has earned 3 achievement awards through the America Heart Association's Get With The Guidelines program. In Davis, California, gray wolves in northeastern California are relying heavily on cattle as a food source. Researchers found cattle DNA in 72% of the wolf scat samples collected from the Lassen and Harvey wolf packs. In Colorado, Pueblo County, Colorado Parks and Wildlife is warning residents to watch for wildlife displaced by the Aspen Acres fire. Due to lower snowpack, there was less food available for large animals this spring. In Connecticut, Norwich, a $16,000 grant from Electric Boat Employees Community Services Association will support 2 Thames Valley Council for Community Action programs. The funding will aid Home Again and Senior Nutrition Meals on Wheels programs. In Delaware, Wilmington, a 243-unit apartment complex could be exempt from paying its full tax bill based on its newly reassessed value. The press became a focal point of public criticism after Newcastle County's first reassessment in more than 40 years sharply increased its value. In the District of Columbia, Washington, autonomous delivery robots have started mapping streets and sidewalks in downtown Washington ahead of an August rollout of food delivery services. In Titusville, Florida, astronaut Guy Gardner visited Burger Rob's to add his signature to the mystery astronaut dollar bill, already signed by 4 of his NASA STS-27 crewmates. Owners Rob and Shelby Buffalo found the bill in the till last year. In Georgia, Savannah, Chatham County Public School System will enforce Georgia's Distraction Free Education Act to include high schools this year, effectively banning the use of all personal electronic devices. In Hawaii, Honolulu, the Office of Hawaiian Affairs has launched a nationwide search for a new chief executive officer while continuing a legal dispute with its current CEO. In Boise, Idaho, Washington County Emergency Management said the Tata fire grew by about 6,000 acres overnight and as of August 3rd has burned approximately 103 acres. In Illinois, Durand, the Forest Preserves of Winnebago County dedicated the Paula Swanson Forest Preserve on July the 23rd. Forest Preserve leaders honored Swanson's longtime support and volunteer service, and her nephew helped unveil a replica of the sign that will mark the preserve's entrance. In Indiana, Indianapolis, the Indiana Historical Society eliminated 11 staff members following Governor Mike Braun's decision to terminate its lease with the state. The society is also nixing its National History Day competition, a student research contest it sponsored for almost 50 years. In Iowa, Des Moines, black students are nearly 4 times more likely to be arrested than their peers in Iowa public schools, with a school resource officer, according to a new American Civil Liberties Union of Iowa report. In Kansas, Wichita, a trial date of February the 23rd was set in Storm Chaser Reed Timmer's federal copyright lawsuit against Shamrock Hills LLC. Timmer says Shamrock Hills violated copyright law by using part of a video on Instagram that he took during a 2022 tornado in Andover. In West Paducah, Kentucky, the U.S. Department of Energy announced it would use more than $100 billion in privately funded investments to redevelop portions of the Paducah gaseous diffusion plant into a data center campus. In Louisiana, New Orleans, if you call 911 in New Orleans, you may hear an artificial intelligence agent answering your call. They are changing the way dispatch calls are handled in New Orleans with the implementation of new technology. In Maine, York Community Service Association announced it will soon be picking up the volunteer ride service once led by Heart to Heart, which was discontinued after its founder's retirement. In Buckystown, Maryland, Former U.S. Rep. Roscoe Bartlett celebrated his 100th birthday in June. He served in the U.S. House of Representatives from 1992 until 2012. In Brockton, Massachusetts, Maria Leet, a longtime home visitor with the Greater Brockton Healthy Families Program, has received the Children's Trust Faces of Prevention Award as she prepares to retire after 21 years supporting local families. In Michigan, Indian River, independent Northern Michigan musician Lee Fayou has received three nominations for the Josie Music Awards, including Male Country Vocalist of the Year, Country Song of the Year for Be With You, and Americana Multigenre Infused Song of the Year for Cold. In Minnesota, Waite Park, King's Academy, formerly St. Cloud Christian School, is nearing completion of its new campus, with a public dedication event on August the 23rd. In Mississippi, Jackson, Mississippi is losing fewer people than it was a decade ago, but the state continues to struggle with a persistent drain that sends many of its young educated workers elsewhere. In Missouri, Columbia, University of Missouri researchers have developed a purple corn-based food coloring that would give manufacturers a natural alternative to artificial dyes while creating new market opportunities for Midwest farmers. In Missoula, Montana, University of Montana researchers unveiled a free mapping app that can help with land management and fighting wildfires. In Omaha, Nebraska, State Senator Margot Juarez has been diagnosed with breast cancer. She says she's optimistic about her prognosis and will continue to serve the district while receiving treatment. In Nevada, Carson City, the Nevada State Legislature's Joint Interim Committee on Legislative Operations and Elections voted to sponsor a bill for the 2027 session. The legislation would, among other things, restrict armed federal agents near polling places. In New Hampshire, Concord, the leader of a New England neo-Nazi group has agreed to admit he violated New Hampshire's civil rights law 3 years after leading a demonstration outside a Concord cafe hosting a children's drag story hour. In New Jersey, Trenton, on July the 30th, Governor Mickey Sherrill signed into law a bipartisan bill designating June the 10th of each year as Christina Grimmie Day. Grimmie was fatally shot by an obsessed fan while signing autographs and a meet-and-greet event after her concert in Orlando in 2016. She was just 22. In New Mexico, Santa Fe, New Mexico State Parks is closing multiple boat ramps due to historically low water levels. In Ithaca, New York, local fabric artist Mary Milne and her daughter are inviting people nationwide to contribute handmade fabric squares to the National Quilt Project. An exhibition is planned on the National Mall in 2030. In North Carolina, Matthews, the yellow-legged hornet, an invasive insect that has a taste for attacking honeybees, has arrived in the Tar Heel State. The Department of Agriculture set up more than 200 survey traps in the Charlotte area, hoping to target nests before the next generation of hornets restart the breeding process. In North Dakota, Burke County, a mammoth excavation under a northwest North Dakota garage is unearthing a more complete prehistoric beast than paleontologists had hoped for when the discovery was made in the 1980s. In Norman, Oklahoma, Norman City Council unanimously approved a partnership with Dr. Pepper and 7-Up for the purpose of providing a source of revenue to the Norman Utilities Authority and establishing a long-term tourism, branding, and event activation partnership. In Oregon, Portland, Oregon set a new modern record for acres burned in wildfires on August the 2nd. The state's 60 large fires have blackened 2,000 million acres this year, which surpasses the previous record. In Pennsylvania, Harrisburg, Pennsylvania finished 17th overall in Wallet Hub's early education study, placing ahead of Delaware but behind neighboring New Jersey. And that's all we have time for today with the USA Today. This is Alison Davies wishing you all stay safe and well. I look forward to reading for you again next week. Goodbye.
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2: Good morning and welcome to the Talking Information Center. Today is Wednesday, August 5th, and we have today's reading of the Wall Street Journal being brought to you by Steve and George. Good morning.
3: Thank you, Bill. Welcome. It's our great pleasure to read for you this morning. We'll begin with the What's News column on the far left side of the front page of the journal. These are news briefs, little appetizers that we will tease you with and get to in detail as we move through the paper today. Elon Musk outlined ambitious targets for SpaceX, including launching data centers in space in 2027 and reaching $1 trillion in revenue as part of his first address to investors since the company's IPO. Major U.S. stock indexes continued their climb, with the S&P 500, NASDAQ, and Dow rising 1.8%, 2.6%, and 1.7% respectively. The Saudi Arabian oil company delivered bumper profits through the first months of the Iran war, despite unprecedented disruption to its operations. Some Bilt cardholders, and Bilt is spelled B-I-L-T, were hit with collections notices for overdue balances that weren't theirs, reports that hurt their credit scores. McDonald's chose a U.S. leader to help boost sluggish domestic sales and improve service and quality at the world's biggest burger chain. Paramount streaming service continued to grow in the latest quarter, helping to offset another sales decline for its television unit. Procter & Gamble will buy supplement company Thorne for $3.8 billion, reinforcing P&G's presence in the beauty and wellness industry. Lufthansa shares fell more than 8% in Frankfurt after the airline group booked a steep drop in second quarter profit and turned more cautious on its full year guidance. And finally, OpenAI will pay $3.2 million to settle claims by the Justice Department that it discriminated against U.S. workers by allegedly favoring temporary visa holders from other countries. Good morning, Steve.
4: Morning, George. Here's a look at Tuesday's markets. Investors raise bar for chip stocks. Semiconductor index falls briefly into bear market despite strong profits. Article by Jack Pitcher. South Korean memory chip maker SK Hynix late last month booked roughly $65 billion in profit for the quarter ended June 30th, a 13-fold increase from last year. Hynix earned almost as much money in 90 days as it had in the prior 29 years since its IPO total. Shares fell 8.7% after the results. The report, though outstanding on basically every measure, still fell short of Wall Street's sky-high expectations for chip companies. Investors still reward strong earnings broadly. Upbeat results from companies including Caterpillar and Palantir helped power major indexes higher on Tuesday, with the Dow Jones Industrial Average rising 1.7% or around 907 points to a record and its first close above 54,000. The S&P 500 added 1.8%, while the NASDAQ Composite surged 2.6%, bringing its four-session gain to 8.8% and marking its best such run since April 2025. But as Wall Street analysts tear up forecast after forecast for memory companies, clearing their bar has become a harder challenge, even as AI companies' insatiable demand for computing power has created a semiconductor shortage and sent manufacturers' profits soaring. With a little more than half of the PHLX Semiconductor Index reporting second quarter earnings so far, profits have grown a collective 144% from a year earlier, according to LSEG data. At the same time, the PHLX Semiconductor Index has retreated about 17% from its June 22nd record, and briefly entered bear market territory for the first time since 2024. Unprecedented profit increases had been largely priced in by investors ahead of the earnings season, said Shaun Bakai, research analyst at Janus Henderson. It hasn't been enough just to put up numbers. You have to really shock and awe. Chip companies have recovered some from investors' initial disappointment. The semiconductor index added 6.6% Tuesday and has staged a 17% comeback from the recent sell-off bottom last Wednesday, led by SK Hynix. Now bulls are hoping for more results that extend the momentum, with several more big chip makers set to report in the coming days. The recent sell-off has coincided with an apparent reduction in some of the frothy leverage-fueled trading that helped push AI-related stocks higher for much of this year. Last week, individual investors net sold more than $6 billion worth of technology stocks, the most in any week since at least 2019, according to data from market maker Citadel Securities. Meanwhile, a large hedge fund that borrowed money to bet on chip companies and other AI-related stocks was forced to liquidate much of its portfolio to pay lenders who asked for their money back in the face of falling stock prices. Many of the fund's biggest holdings bounced back after reports that the portfolio had been sold to another larger firm last week. Several indicators show that stock market leverage has dropped meaningfully from the end of June as investors reduced their risk. That leaves chip stocks in a healthier position to rally, with positioning less extreme than before, analysts say. Analysts' estimates for the sector's full-year revenue and profit growth have plateaued at a very high level over the past month, but there haven't been any other notable declines in chip stock fundamentals. Ed Yardini, president of Yardini Research, wrote to clients on Thursday. ON Semiconductor reported a profit beat after the close on Monday, but shares traded little changed in the following session. Advanced Micro Devices reported after the bell Tuesday. AMD reported $11.5 billion in revenue for the quarter ended June 27th, narrowly beating analysts' expectations and the company's guidance. Shares fell 9% in after-hours trading. SanDisk, reporting Wednesday, is expected to post a profit of $5.26 billion, a year after taking a $23 million quarterly loss. Investors will need to wait until the end of the month for results from NVIDIA, the world's most valuable company. Meanwhile, the combination of huge earning increases and recent stock declines means several big chip manufacturers look downright cheap by traditional valuation metrics. Memory chip maker Micron Technology and SanDisk are trading at 6 and 7 times their projected earnings over the next 12 months, respectively, compared with 20 times for the S&P 500. Valuations have dropped to pretty attractive levels. NVIDIA and TSMC now trade at a discount to the S&P 500, despite being the most critical businesses to the AI buildout, Bakai said. George.
3: Thanks, Steve. Musk sets target of $1 trillion for SpaceX revenue by 2030. For first quarter after IPO, rocket firm posts net loss, 92% rise in sales. It's written by Becky Peterson. Elon Musk on Tuesday outlined ambitious targets for SpaceX, including launching data centers in space in 2027 and reaching $1 trillion in revenue in 2030 as part of his first address to investors since the company's IPO. The statement from the billionaire entrepreneur and SpaceX chief executive followed an earnings report that showed sharp growth in revenue across the company's three business lines, space, connectivity, and AI. Revenue for the world's biggest rocket launcher and satellite internet provider in the same second quarter totaled $7.8 billion, up 92% from the same period last year. SpaceX, which raised $86 billion in a record-setting initial public offering in June, reported a net loss of $541 million. Its capital expenditures hit $18.4 billion for the quarter, up from $2.8 billion the prior year. SpaceX shares closed Tuesday up more than 9%, but following the report and call, shares were down more than 8% in after-hours trading. In a roughly hour-long call with analysts, Musk touted goals for the company such as SpaceX hitting $1 trillion in revenue by 2030, moving up its previous projection to hit that goal in 2031. And similar to Tesla earnings calls, Musk and other executives answered questions from individual investors. Musk has a history of sharing ambitious targets for his companies, including Tesla, though in several instances they weren't reached. However, Musk has used those goals as a way to drive staff towards certain objectives and gained renown among investors for being willing to take risks. SpaceX executives also built their case for the spending being critical to company initiatives like those associated with building out AI infrastructure. Though I've been in this business for 24 years, I could not be more excited for the months ahead, SpaceX President Gwynne Shotwell, great name for a space person, on the call, it really feels like we're just getting started all over again. SpaceX's IPO was priced at $135 a share, and the stock zoomed to above $225 in the days after the company's market debut. But in recent weeks, it fell below the IPO price, shedding more than $1 trillion in value from the peak. Since Musk founded SpaceX in 2002, the company has come to dominate markets for launching rockets and providing satellite internet to customers around the world. In pitches to investors as part of its blockbuster IPO, SpaceX touted its transition to becoming a major player in AI. Still, the business that includes Starlink is the company's biggest and serves as a revenue and profit engine. Its thousands of satellites in low Earth orbit already enable internet service in around 170 markets, and it sees it as an opportunity to expand availability where it already operates and to increase its number of corporate and government customers. Steve.
4: McDonald's replaces head of U.S. business. Article by Heather Haddon. McDonald's is shaking up its U.S. business, picking a new leader to help boost sluggish domestic sales and improve service and quality at the world's biggest burger chain. The company on Tuesday appointed Skye Anderson, president of its U.S. business, succeeding Joe Erlinger, who had been in the role since 2019. It marked a rapid advance for Anderson, a 26-year veteran of the company, who was named U.S. Chief Operating Officer in April after serving in a global business role. McDonald's chief executive, Chris Kebzinski, said Tuesday that the chain's U.S. business didn't meet expectations during its most recent quarter, with inconsistent performance at restaurants. The chain's World Cup promotion didn't generate as many sales as hoped, he said, and shuffling value offerings didn't pay off. Marketing didn't fully hit the mark, Kebzinski said on an investor call, and service time increased when the company tried to roll out too many initiatives at once, from new beverages to K-pop, Demon Hunter's meals. Anderson, in her new role, will focus on resetting the company's value offers and marketing in the U.S., according to Kebzinski. We've got some work to do, he said. McDonald's on Tuesday said its U.S. same-store sales increased by 0.8% in the 3 months ended June 30th, meeting Wall Street analyst forecasts, but behind the chain's pace of domestic growth in the past year. U.S. guest counts fell during the quarter, the company said, while check growth and sales of more higher-priced items helped. McDonald's shares rose 1% on Tuesday. The Golden Arches had been working to win back customers as Americans have tightened their spending in the past 2 years, particularly lower-income consumers. The company has rolled out a series of deals while introducing new items such as dirty sodas and other high-margin beverages. For the second quarter, McDonald's reported revenue of $7.1 billion, about $30 million lower than analysts' expectations. The company reported net income of $2.36 billion, up 5% from last year's period, and adjusted earnings of $3.38 a share outpaced analysts' expectations. The company in June introduced a new global business strategy called McDonald's Next that it said will include menu upgrade, improved customer service, and new store prototypes. McDonald's has said that it aims to attract a wider range of customers with options such as hand-breaded chicken and new drinks in vibrant TikTok-friendly colors. The company said Tuesday that beverage sales exceeded expectations in the most recent quarter, and new Red Bull-infused drinks debuting soon in the U.S. should further boost sales. Recent shifts in the chain's value offerings alienated some core customers. McDonald's said Tuesday, franchisees moved to a less than $3 menu and away from digital deals and buy one, add one offerings during the quarter. Before becoming U.S. Chief Operating Officer this year, Anderson served as the head of McDonald's Global Business Services Unit, where she sought to speed up and modernize operations. She previously held leadership roles in the U.S. and Australia. She's a proven change agent who can act with urgency to mobilize our system, Kepczynski said. Erlinger had been one of McDonald's longest-serving presidents for the U.S. He helped steer the company through the COVID-19 pandemic, as well as a 2024 outbreak of E. coli tied to onions served on the company's quarter pounders. Erlinger was a central figure in McDonald's efforts to rein in price increases, pledging to do more to provide value to customers. McDonald's said Erlinger made a personal decision to leave the company after more than two decades and will help advise the business through early next year. Kepczynski and Erlinger help guide the business through a period of change. George.
3: Guidelines aim to curb cost of autism therapy. It's written by Brenda Wild Matthews. Trump administration is releasing new guidelines that would bolster Medicaid's oversight of autism therapy, focusing on a rapidly growing business that is drawing scrutiny from federal investigators. The recommendations from the Centers for Medicare and Medicaid Services are aimed at state Medicaid agencies, but they will likely draw attention from private insurers and employers as well. They focus on applied behavior analysis, a type of therapy that is supposed to help autistic people manage behavior and develop daily living and social skills. A Wall Street Journal investigation found that autism therapy was one of the fastest-growing services in Medicaid, the state-run program for low-income and disabled people, and highlighted lucrative billing practices. Indiana Medicaid officials barred an autism therapy company after the journal detailed its billing practices. Last month, members of the U.S. House of Representatives Committee on Education and Workforce sent a letter to another company the journal investigated, seeking documents about its billing practices. The congressional letter, citing the journal's reporting, said the committee is, quote, investigating whether certain reimbursement arrangements within the autism therapy industry have contributed to excessive healthcare costs, end quote. The new report says Medicaid spending on autism therapy rose more than fivefold between 2021 and 2025, when it totaled $10.1 billion for Medicaid and the related Children's Health Insurance Program. The outlays grew faster than the number of patients receiving the treatment. The report recommends a floor for how much supervision therapists should give lower-level technicians and says they should do at least part of the oversight in person. CMS suggestions could crimp the practices of applied behavior analysis providers that bill a high number of hours therapy for nearly every patient. If it's all being done by telehealth and it's not being done by someone who's even in your state, how effective is that, said Chris Caprice Knapp, principal deputy in CMS's Medicaid Center and primary author of the report. Steve.
4: From the business and finance section of today's Wall Street Journal, Aramco's profit hit $33 billion despite war strain. Article by Farhan Rafid, Rebecca Feng, and Elliot Brown. Saudi Aramco, the oil-rich kingdom's money-making engine, delivered bumper profits through the first months of the Iran war, despite unprecedented disruptions to its operations. The key to success? Skyrocketing oil prices offset the fewer barrels it was able to sell to the world. Also critical, Aramco used a backup pipeline built during the early 1980s Iran-Iraq war to deliver larger-than-expected amounts of oil to the Red Sea, offsetting the impact of the effective closure of the Strait of Hormuz, where most of its oil and other products formerly transited. While Aramco sold and produced fewer barrels, the spiking price still translated into a one-third jump in profit to around $33 billion. The company said it would maintain its base dividend of around $21.9 billion. The result is a windfall at a challenging time for the Saudi Arabian government, by far Aramco's biggest shareholder. Oil revenues to the Saudi government rose 22% in the second quarter, pumping nearly $50 billion into the budget, according to the kingdom's Ministry of Finance. Taken with other tax revenues from its growing non-oil economy, Saudi Arabia had its lowest quarterly budget deficit in nearly 2 years, between April and June, of $9.1 billion. It marked a welcome turn for the kingdom, otherwise straining with the effects of the war. Saudi Arabia's gross domestic product fell 4.8% in the second quarter compared with a year earlier, its biggest drop since the pandemic. The boost in oil revenue during the Iran war comes after years of struggle for the government, for the government's finances, which have been hit by ballooning spending and oil prices that sagged in the $60 a barrel range. Before the war, the government had begun to cut back on some of its priciest initiatives, scrapping construction for most of its projects in NEOM, a futuristic planned city that would have cost trillions of dollars to complete. Over the 3 months ending in June, Aramco sold its crude oil for an average of around $108 a barrel, a jump of more than 60% compared with $67 a barrel a year ago, according to its quarterly report. Total production of hydrocarbons, including crude, gas, and natural gas liquids such as ethane and propane, declined by about a quarter. When the Strait of Hormuz effectively closed in March, the company sent more oil west across the kingdom's east-west pipeline to the port of Yanbu in the Red Sea, bypassing the maritime choke point. From Yanbu, tankers have carried crude south through the Bab al-Mandeb Strait to Asian customers or north through the Suez Canal to European buyers. As a whole, Saudi Arabia exported 4.6 million barrels a day of crude oil via sea in June, compared with 7.3 million barrels a day in February, before the war, according to the latest data from the Paris-based International Energy Agency. Earnings for Saudi Aramco's upstream production rose thanks to higher prices for crude oil. Meanwhile, its downstream earnings nearly doubled from a year earlier thanks to high margins for refined oil products such as lubricants. Chief Executive Amin H. Nasser said the conflict has removed more than 2.6 billion barrels of oil from the global supply, although emergency stock releases and alternate export routes reduced the net loss to about 1.8 billion barrels. Even if the Strait of Hormuz reopened immediately, rebuilding the depleting global oil inventories would take up to 18 months at an average of 2.1 million barrels a day, Nasser said, complicating any resumptions to a pre-war normal are recent threats from Houthi militants to enforce a blockade on Saudi Arabia and the Red Sea, and several attacks against Saudi vessels. Blocking the kingdom from using the Bab al-Mandeb Strait would force more Saudi oil into a longer, costlier, and technically challenging journey through Egypt's Suez Canal and around Africa. The company said on Tuesday that rerouting the Asia-bound cargoes would add roughly 20 to 25 days to the journey. Aramco can also transport crude oil from Yanbu port in the Red Sea to En Sokhna in Egypt, and then send it through the Sumed pipeline, which runs parallel to Suez, to the Egyptian port Sidi Kera in the Mediterranean. The pipeline, however, has a capacity of 2.5 million barrels a day compared with the full capacity of 7 million barrels a day of the east-west pipeline. Yanbu port itself has a loading capacity of 5 million barrels a day. In late July, Iran-backed Houthi militants attacking Aramco's facilities in the cities of Yizan and Yanbu in response to the Royal Saudi Air Force striking military targets in Yemen's coastal province of Hodeidah. On Tuesday, Aramco said some of its facilities and those of its affiliates in Saudi Arabia were targeted during the quarter and subsequently in July. But the incidents had no material effects on its financial position, operations, or cash flows. The company said production, domestic fuel supply, and major projects remain intact despite the attacks. George.
3: Thanks, Steve. Gary, Indiana sees hope amid ruins. Once bustling city is blowing up light to pave the way for economic renewal. It's written by Gene Whalen. Gary, Indiana. For decades, Gordon's Department Store was a thriving commercial hub in this once-booming steel city. When the local economy began declining in the 1970s, the store closed its doors and sat abandoned and decaying. In the coming weeks, Gary officials will stuff it with explosives and blow it up. The detonation is part of an $80 million blight elimination campaign targeting 7,000 abandoned homes and businesses in a city that has lost more than half its population since its 1960 peak of 180,000. City plans call for flattening a downtown convention center, a crumbling church, and several nearby buildings. Demolishing the ruins is necessary to spark construction and investment in the hollowed-out city core, Gary's mayor, Eddie Melton, said in an interview. Gary officials and developers are planning to build a new train station, offices, and apartments downtown with the aim of drawing people and commerce back to the center. The hope is that those projects, along with new investment by the U.S. Steel Mill and other employers, can help revive Gary's fortunes. Melton said from City Hall, a few blocks from the mill that remains the city's largest employer despite years of downsizing, Part of the plan includes resurrecting dormant neighborhoods by refurbishing homes and building new ones. We have to make way for the future, Melton told city residents during a recent presentation of the demolition plans, sparking applause. Housing draw. Campaign takes a page from other Rust Belt cities, including Detroit and South Bend, that have undertaken big blight elimination crusades with varying degrees of success. Gary's timing is opportune. Parts of the Midwest are starting to attract new residents after years of population loss, in part because the region offers affordable housing. Jamila Taylor, 54 years old, just bought a refurbished ranch house in Gary for $146,000. The three-bedroom, one-bath home was dilapidated before an out-of-state house flipper fixed it up, she said. Taylor, who makes about $63,000 a year working nights at a hospital as a patient care technician, settled on the home after passing on one in the southern part of town that was surrounded by vacant properties. My sister was like, no, this is not a neighborhood, Taylor said. The home she purchased is next to one vacant property, but the rest of the block is lively and well-maintained, she said. There are people here. They are thriving. They are working in the mills, Taylor said. Some of her neighbors, she said, work in Chicago, about an hour's commute away. Gary was founded in 1906 as a company town for U.S. Steel, a few years after the banker J.P. Morgan created the steel giant through a mega merger. The city was named after U.S. Steel's then-chairman, Elbert Henry Gary, who never lived there. Along with the rest of the country, Gary boomed through the 1920s and faltered during the Great Depression and thrived again during and after World War II. Steve.
4: Built cards hit by another snafu. Customers got incorrect notices for overdue balances, hurting credit scores. Article by Ben Glickman. Built is dealing with another headache tied to its popular Rewards for Rent credit card. Cardholders recently got collections notices for overdue balances that weren't theirs, with their credit scores taking a hit as a result. A Built spokesman said that roughly 1,850 cardholders were affected, and that it moved quickly to correct the errors. It came to our attention that a third-party collection agency made a reporting error for a small subset of customers with our original beta program, the spokesman said. The issue affected people with an earlier version of the card that stopped accepting new customers in 2022, according to the spokesman. The mistaken reports marked the latest snafu for Built, which faced blowback after revamping its Rewards for Rent credit card earlier this year. After its partnership with Wells Fargo ended earlier than expected, the company relaunched with new cards and a different reward system. Users complained soon after the transition about delayed rent payments, wayward charges, and trouble reaching customer service, prompting a probe by Senator Elizabeth Warren, Democrat, Massachusetts, months later. The Consumer Financial Protection Bureau has also said it had met with Built representatives about steps it has taken to address transition-related issues. The reports of mistaken collections began cropping up on social media over the weekend, with some reporting drops of 50 or 60 points in their credit scores overnight due to a delinquent balance that they didn't recognize. Many users reported debt collection notices from the collections agency Tate and Curlin Associates. Michael Vieira, a software development manager in Dallas, said he received an email from Credit Karma on August 1st indicating a new collection order had been added to his credit report, tracing back to a $272 balance from October 2025. He said his credit score, previously above 800, dropped 39 points. The 38-year-old was confused because he had barely used the card since he bought a house nearly 4 years ago. He checked his old statements and confirmed there was no balance that month. The company said it would deposit 2,500 Built rewards points to affected customers for their inconvenience. Updates to correct the erroneous collection reports should be reflected on credit reports within 3 business days. George.
3: Thanks, Steve. Startup billionaire sued over superyacht broker fee. Written by Julia Iman. London. The billionaire founder of one of the world's most valuable startups recently bought a superyacht, of course, valued at an estimated $400 million, replete with a glass-bottom swimming pool and helipad. Who doesn't have one of those? One thing he didn't pay, a broker's fee. That is according to a top luxury yacht broker who is now suing Nick Storonsky, a co-founder and chief executive of digital banking giant Revolut, R-E-V-O-L-U-T, alleging the entrepreneur went behind their back to avoid paying commission on a purchase they had worked on. Cecil Wright and Partners, a luxury yacht broker, filed a legal action in London's High Court over Staronsky's acquisition of Nixie, N-I-X-I-E, a 335-foot vessel with four terraces. The broker alleged in a court filing that it was negotiating the purchase for Staronsky when his team secretly contacted the yacht seller directly and agreed to buy the boat, avoiding roughly $20 million in standard commission, the amount the dealer now claims it is owed. In January, Staronsky's team allegedly told Cecil Wright to hold off on contacting the vessel seller, Canadian billionaire and former hockey player Patrick Dovigian, and said they wouldn't talk again. They would talk again the following week, according to the filing. The filing claims that by the next week, Staronsky's team had already arranged to buy the boat directly from Dovigian, bypassing the broker entirely. It was Cecil Wright who brought the yacht to Staronsky's attention and introduced the Revolut co-founder, and Dovigy, the broker, says. A spokesperson for Staronsky's family office said, "We're aware of the claim. It's without merit and will be defended." Nixie, the boat, features a private spa, indoor and outdoor movie theaters, as well as a Japanese teppanyaki grill, of course, according to Boat International, a yachting trade publication. When chartered, it is equipped with a variety of water toys, including luxury water sleds. Cecil Wright's legal action was earlier reported by the Financial Times. Staronsky, a Russian-born British citizen, is one of Europe's highest-profile startup founders. Founded in 2015, Revolut is now the region's most valuable startup, with a recent share sale valuing the digital bank at $115 billion. Originally built around low-fee foreign currency transactions, Revolut is widely used by international travelers and migrants sending remittances home. The company gained a full UK banking license in March after a lengthy battle and is looking to expand in the U.S., having recently applied for a national bank charter. Steve.
4: And from the personal journal section of today's Wall Street Journal, banks pitch digital wallets to holdouts. Paze, that's P-A-Z-E, their entry into the field faces challenges to get people to use its online checkout button. Article by Dalvin Brown. The biggest banks in America move the money behind almost everything you buy. They haven't figured out how to get you to click a button to pay at checkout. The digital wallets that allow online shoppers to click to avoid manually typing in their credit card numbers are largely operated by technology giants like Apple Pay and Google Pay and PayPal. On a small but growing number of sites, you might also find some banks entry into the field called Paze. You might scroll right past it. Nobody knows Paze, says Serge Elkiner, who runs it. Like, what is a Paze? Facing stiff competition for market share and looking for relevance, Paze is turning to an unlikely group, the holdouts and technophobes who have so far shunned digital wallets. While about 70% of consumers under age 40 use a digital wallet, only 41% of those over 40 do, according to J.D. Power. Paze wants to convince this older group to get on the bandwagon and recently ramped up the effort with ads and promotions targeting this demographic. The alternative to grabbing market share is costly. Banks have to pay Apple a fee of about 0.15% of the purchase price when one of their credit cards is used in Apple Pay. Krohn Consulting, a payments advisory firm, estimates that U.S. card issuers paid Apple at least $750 million in fees across online and in-app purchases in 2025. Paze is part of Early Warning Services, a company owned by seven of the largest banks, including J.P. Morgan Chase and Wells Fargo. The firm's more popular product is Zelle, which sends money between customer accounts. Zelle also got off to a rocky start, only to gain steam as it got embedded into the banking apps that customers already used. Paze's pitch is that it operates directly through bank and credit union mobile apps. There is no account to create. Customers activate the wallet and eligible cards that their bank has already loaded into Paze. The bet, Elkiner said, is that someone thinks, it's from my bank, I'm going to try it. Paze's research has found that roughly half of bank customers rarely use a digital wallet. Its market researchers have called the profits of these people protectionists. They are mostly over 44, skew slightly female, and are affluent. Most important, they are loyal to their banks. That was the subject of one recent advertisement featuring Elizabeth Banks and Gabriel Union. Banks and credit unions, get it? Both actresses are in age range that Pays is chasing. Pays brought in Elkner 2 years ago to turn the product around. He had run product development for Visa's Global Money Movement business and sold his own payments company, Yellow Pepper, to Visa in 2020. To find its target demographic, Pays surveyed customers across participating banks, then ran interviews, usability tests, and focus groups, said Marianne Krashawi Pays. That's her last name, is P-A-E-Z. Pays is head of marketing. More than half of the protectionists said they already use Zelle, which sends money between customers' accounts. Many adopted Zelle because it came from their bank. Pays' research found that 72% of the protectionists it interviewed believed manually taping a card number into a website was safer than using a digital wallet. That was the stat that shocked me, Pays said. She quizzed friends outside work. They believed it too. Banks and cybersecurity experts say typing the number carries more risk because it hands card information to the website, whereas a digital wallet typically doesn't. It takes work to get people to try something new, which is one reason for the promotional blitz that Pays launched in June. Lakeitha Elliott, 49, tried Pays recently after she saw a Facebook post touting an offer where customers could spend $10 with Pays and get $10 back, up to 10 times. She looked through the list of merchants and activated two eligible cards. The Portland, Oregon resident had previously gotten promotional emails from Pays through Capital One and Chase, which she ignored. She has since used Pays 3 times, all of which were at Wendy's, where she usually typed her card number into the app each time she ordered. She plans to keep using Pays. Still, Pays isn't available at many familiar checkout pages, eBay and Nike, for example, except Apple Pay, Google Pay, and PayPal, but neither company appears in Pays' merchant directory. All new payment types start with merchant acceptance, said Richard Krohn, chief executive of Krohn Consulting. Eric Hoffman, Early Warning's chief partnership officer, said Pays is trying to sign up coffee shops and other places where people make everyday purchases. The checkout button may also matter less if AI starts to do the shopping. Amazon.com has tools that track a price and buy when it drops. Walmart lets customers buy through ChatGPT. PayPal is powering checkout for artificial intelligence shopping agents. Less than 1% of consumers said they had used Pays for an online purchase in the previous 90 days, compared with 41% for PayPal and 24% for Apple Pay, according to an April survey by S&P Global Market Intelligence. Pays said its June promotional campaign has beaten its forecast. Activations nearly doubled in the 4 weeks after the June 15th launch compared with the 4 weeks before. It said it was too early to know how many people keep using the wallet after credits run out. George.
3: Lufthansa says profits slumped, triggered by Amy Look. Deutsche Lufthansa shares slumped after the airline group booked a steep drop in second quarter profit and turned more cautious on its full year guidance, expecting a drag from volatile jet fuel prices. German company reported 123 million euro or $141.6 million in net profit for the quarter compared with 1.01 billion euro in the same period a year earlier. Analysts had expected 327.6 million euro, according to a consensus from Visible Alpha. Shares fell more than 8% in Tuesday's trading in Germany and are up 0.9% in the year to date. European airlines have been grappling with soaring fuel costs after war in the Middle East pushed up oil prices. Short-haul travel demand also has been damped by concerns around fuel availability, routes, and higher energy prices. Lufthansa said in its first quarter results that around 80% of the volume of jet fuel required for the current year was already covered by fuel hedging. It said Tuesday that this year's fuel bill would be 1.5 billion euro, higher than 2025's. The company adjusted its 2026 guidance, now expecting adjusted earnings before interest and taxes of between 1.7 and 2.2 billion euro. In May, Lufthansa said it expected adjusted EBITDA to come in significantly higher than last year's 1.96 billion euro. Adjusted EBITDA in the second quarter slumped to 383 million euro from 871 million euro a year earlier, though revenue rose to 11.14 billion euro from 10.32 billion euro. Disruptions from strike action dealt a $200 million blow to its results. Also, Lufthansa said some analysts had been concerned that gains airlines such as Lufthansa reaped from an Asia windfall brought on by the Iran war would fade fast now that carrier capacity in the Gulf is fully reinstated. Steve.
4: Hormuz opening in limbo after new strikes. U.S. is optimistic on straight talks, but Iran is standing firm on its demand for fees. Article by Georgie Kanchev and Summer Saeed. A new strike hit a ship moving through the Strait of Hormuz, and negotiations to reopen the waterway ran into a dispute about fees, clouding the outlook for the vital energy corridor, even as the Trump administration insisted that a deal could be close. Treasury Secretary Scott Bessent said Tuesday on CNBC that the U.S. and Iran could reach a deal by Wednesday to resolve the dispute in the strait, sending oil prices lower. Later, Secretary of State Marco Rubio said talks to reopen the strait have made progress but hadn't reached a final agreement. Earlier, the British Navy's Maritime Traffic Monitoring Agency, UKMTO, reported that a cargo vessel was hit by an unknown projectile off the coast of Oman. Early Tuesday, UKMTO didn't identify the ship or say who was responsible, but the incident provided a fresh reminder that commercial traffic remains vulnerable, even as diplomats discuss reopening the route. Under a proposal being discussed, Gulf-bound ships would enter through Iranian waters, while vessels leaving the Gulf would pass through Omani waters without paying fees, said regional mediators. While Iranian diplomats initially welcomed the proposal because it preserved some control over the strait, Tehran has demanded the right to collect fees, potentially shared with Oman, as well as guarantees against renewed attacks, an end to the U.S. naval blockade, and relief from oil sanctions, mediators said. The U.S. and regional governments have rejected the demand for fees and want guarantees that Iran and its proxies won't threaten their territories, said senior regional officials. The conflicting signals show how control of the waterway continues to play a central role in the conflict. The main gap remains. Iran wants the maritime blockade and military pressure eased first, while Washington wants the strait reopened and Iranian concessions before offering relief, said Etzeban Al-Kadbi, president of the Emirates Policy Center, a think tank in the United Arab Emirates. We may be getting closer to a limited interim understanding, but we are still some distance away from a broader settlement. The reality in the water is the best measure. Qatari Foreign Minister spokesman Majid Al-Ansari said Tuesday that mediators are facilitating negotiations and exchanging drafts of possible agreements. Gulf countries warned Iran the attack on the ship was putting their diplomatic efforts at risk, an Arab official said. Mediators for weeks have been doubting whether Iran's diplomats have enough of a mandate to cut a deal that could halt future attacks, given Iranian hardliners' interest in maintaining control of the strait. Iran's chokehold on the strait has cut supplies of oil and gas. Persian Gulf oil flows have fallen to about 36% of pre-war levels from nearly 80% in the first half of July, when the ceasefire between the U.S. and Iran was mostly still holding, Goldman Sachs said in a note to clients Tuesday. Barring a deal between the U.S. and Iran or a major escalation of the conflict, Goldman analysts expect Brent to trade between $80 and $90 a barrel. Even as negotiators continue to talk with Iran about opening the Strait of Hormuz, the Islamic Revolutionary Guard Corps, the paramilitary group that protects Iran's regime and enforces its hold on the strait, had yet to formally respond to the latest proposal, mediators said. Some Revolutionary Guard officials told mediators they wouldn't allow any deal that doesn't acknowledge their claim to control the strait, and asserted Tehran was in a position of strength and ready for months of renewed conflict, mediators said. George.
3: Cancer treatments and heart drugs help boost Pfizer's quarterly results. It's written by Catherine Hamilton and Peter Loftus. Pfizer reported better than expected second quarter results as rising sales of drugs for cancer and heart disease helped offset steep declines for COVID-19 products. The New York company also slightly raised the bottom end of its forecast range for full-year 2026 revenue. Pfizer shares climbed

0: would pay off. As part of its strategy to beef up its pipeline, Pfizer agreed to acquire weight loss drug startup Metsera last year in a deal that could be valued at more than $10 billion. Pfizer said Tuesday that it recorded a second quarter loss of $248 million or 4 cents a share, compared with a profit of $2.91 billion or 51 cents a share a year earlier. The loss was largely due to a $3.8 billion charge to write down the value of an experimental drug after a study showed it didn't significantly prolong survival in lung cancer patients. Pfizer had acquired the drug in its $43 billion purchase of Seagen, S-E-A-G-E-N, in 2023. Stripping out that write-down and certain one-time items, adjusted per-share earnings were 77 cents, ahead of the 68 cents anticipated by analysts, according to FactSet. Revenue rose 3% to $15.03 billion, topping the $14.4 billion mean estimate of analysts surveyed by FactSet. Sales were driven by 2% growth in Pfizer's biopharma business and 7% growth in Pfizer Center One, the company's contract development and manufacturing organization. The blood thinner Eliquis and heart disease treatment Vyndaqel helped fuel revenue growth. Cancer treatments Padcev and Lorbrena both gained market share and posted higher sales. Paxlovid and Comirnaty, C-O-M-I-R-N-A-T-Y, two of its COVID products saw sales drop 95% and 34% respectively. The declines were driven by lower COVID infections and a narrower recommendation for those who should get COVID shots. Pfizer raised the low end of its full-year sales guidance to a range of $60.5 billion to $62.5 billion, from $59.5 billion to $62.5 billion previously. The company reaffirmed its guidance for adjusted earnings per share between $2.80 and $3 a share. Steve.
1: From the Herd in the Street section of today's Wall Street Journal, we love betting on fallen investing stars. You probably aren't rich or well-connected enough to have a 24-year-old incinerate your savings. There are still lessons to be learned from last week's meltdown at hedge fund situational awareness. One is that investors can be too quick to forgive and forget, focusing on the heady gains instead of reckless behavior. Humbled manager Leopold Aschenbrenner, whose surname means ash burner, will probably rise like a phoenix. Paper value once managed is seen as a sort of credential. Aschenbrenner's fund had about $45 billion before its plunge and fire sale. Surely someone rich people entrusted with so much was special? And the valedictorian of an Ivy League university nicknamed Nostradamus of AI must be very smart. Both can be true, without meaning he will repeat and sustain his early success. Probably the best story of brainiacs blowing up is Roger Lowenstein's When Genius Failed. The book is about hedge fund long-term capital management, which collapsed in 1998 with possibly the highest IQ team ever, including two Nobel Prize winners. Strong second acts seem to confirm that faded stars have their mojo back, but they can be false signals. Too late to make it into Lowenstein's book was when LTCM boss John Merriweather raised another fund. It initially did well, but then shut down after big bets soured. Another manager who twice lost most of his investors' money around the same time as Merriweather was Victor Niedenhofer. His funds had been top performers beforehand. Knocking it out of the park again might be as much about style and risk appetite as investing skill. Investors are attracted to those standout performances, even with a black mark in a manager's past. The good news is that devastating margin calls generally don't happen to mutual funds. The bad news is that a surprising amount of money is lost by star managers who hit a rough patch since investors mostly pile in after they're famous. Bill Miller and Kathy Wood managed very large portfolios at their peaks. Their stardom stemmed from unusual bets that looked different from the market and worked well for a while. But that can cut both ways. When funds go from first to worst, many people attracted at the later stages of these ascents bail out and actually lose money. Performance charts don't show those individual dollar-weighted losses. and because of fame stemming from the glory

0: years, there are always people ready to take a chance on star managers during a comeback. Were they good or just lucky, though? Studies have shown that it takes years or even decades to say with confidence. What you can tell is a manager's style. If choppy returns might spook you into selling, then look for someone less exciting. George.
1: AI-driven construction demand lifts Caterpillar. It's written by Connor Hart. Caterpillar said the artificial intelligence boom continues to drive demand for its engines and generators, while healthy construction spending is spurring sales of its dump trucks, bulldozers, and excavators. The trends lifted the company's total sales and revenue during the latest quarter by 24% to $20.54 billion. That marks the first time in company history Caterpillar generated over $20 billion in sales and revenue in a single quarter. Chief Executive Joe Creed said on a call with analysts. The company also raised its full-year sales outlook on the back of the stronger-than-expected quarter, during which lower-than-expected tariff costs and a large tariff refund helped expand margins and improve profitability, he said. Shares of Caterpillar climbed 5.6% to $876.54 on Tuesday. Sales across Caterpillar's power and energy division climbed 17% to $8.24 billion during the recent quarter. Growth is expected to continue throughout the remainder of the year, Creed said on the call, citing increasing energy demand to support data center buildouts tied to cloud computing and generative AI. The equipment maker said it would double down on its capacity expansion plans, citing the healthy demand trends it has seen so far this year. We expect to increase our throughput in the second half of the year, Creed said. Caterpillar had previously said it would spend $725 million at its Lafayette, Indiana plant to make more piston-driven engines for generators, marking its largest factory investment in about 15 years. Separately, the company wants to more than double the production capacity for turbine engines by 2030. Meanwhile, construction spending remains at healthy levels thanks to continuing investments in critical infrastructure, heavy construction, and data centers. Steve.
0: And from the U.S. News section of today's journal, Trump windfall turns key Democrats against crypto bill. Article by Dylan Tokar. Senator Angela Alsobrooks, Democrat, Maryland, heard about crypto from her 21-year-old daughter. It also came up on the campaign trail. The freshman senator got curious and eventually became one of the Democratic champions of a landmark crypto bill. Until now. Her hang-up? President Trump's $1.4 billion windfall from meme coins and crypto deals. Despite her role helping negotiate the Clarity Act, Alsobrooks is among the Democrats who plan to vote against it unless it contains language that limits public officials, including the president, from profiting off digital tokens. "I am not going to support a bill in its current form unless ethics is addressed," Alsobrooks told the Wall Street Journal. "The president's corruption is shocking." A White House spokeswoman said all actions taken by Trump and his administration are taken in the best interest of the American people. The Clarity Act, which would establish bespoke rules for the industry, appeared destined for passage last year thanks to bipartisan support and aggressive advocacy by the crypto business. But it has been derailed by one setback after another, including a battle between banks and crypto firms. Now, with November approaching, Democrats see Trump's crypto profits as a vulnerability for Republicans and appear ready to use the legislation to drive home their message. Also, Brooks said her support of crypto is about embracing innovation and economic opportunity. While her position puts her at risk of being seen by voters as pro-Trump, also Brooks said it was better to be involved. "The worst thing Democrats can do from a political standpoint is to be immobile and not do anything," she said. After Trump disclosed the extent of his crypto profiles in May, Republicans last month unveiled a proposal that would have prohibited certain government officials from issuing or sponsoring new digital assets. But it didn't address established holdings, such as the Trump family's investments. It would have been only been enforceable by the Justice Department, and the requirements would have expired as soon as Trump left office. Senator Ruben Gallego of Arizona, another Democratic negotiator on the bill, called the proposal not a serious effort. "Democrats want to eliminate any sunset provisions and extend enforceability to states or others. They also want to require Trump to divest his crypto assets or put them in a blind trust. Senator Tom Tillis, Republican of North Carolina, said Friday that stronger ethics language had been sent to the White House. The White House has yet to respond. Passing a bill is a race against the clock. The Senate is scheduled to depart for a lengthy recess Saturday, and in September, Republicans will have limited time to work through other priorities, including a spending measure to keep the government open past September 30th, before rushing back home to campaign. The cryptocurrency industry is nevertheless undertaking an all-out push to line up voters to get the measure passed. Many in the industry see the Clarity Act as a way to accelerate adoption by everyday users. Wall Street firms have struck partnerships with crypto companies and rolled out crypto-related products. They say clearer rules are needed for them to fully embrace the industry. George.
1: Thanks, Steve. Bayer CEO rules out breaking up business. It's written by Adria Kalnatyud. Bayer's chief executive, Bill Anderson, ruled out a breakup of the group's operation for now, saying the company still has work to do before it can consider options. The German conglomerate is focused on containing litigation uncertainty, reducing debt and internal bureaucracy, strengthening the drug pipeline of its pharma business, and improving the profitability of its agriculture unit. Anderson said Bayer wouldn't allow discussions on potential sales or spinoffs of its divisions to become a distraction. Our assessment today is that it's not time to take our eye off of that, Anderson said Tuesday during a call with reporters. We need to stay really focused on driving those, and we'll keep our minds open and our heads up. Some investors have long pushed the company to rethink its structure. Analysts said the U.S. Supreme Court's recent ruling in Bayer's favor in the longstanding case over its Roundup weed killer could put a breakup back on the table. Bayer's operations currently span an agriculture unit that sells pesticides and crop seeds, a pharma business that develops medicines for diseases like prostate cancer and chronic kidney disease, and a smaller division that makes over-the-counter drugs, nutritional supplements, and other consumer health products. The company in early July said it would consolidate its U.S. glyphosate operation, including Roundup brands, into a business called Ruveon. Anderson said the company regularly assesses what the best approach to its operations is, whether Bayer's business stays together or not. Continuing work on its current priorities will put the company in a stronger position, he added. For the second quarter, smaller litigation charges led Bayer to swing to a net profit. It posted a second quarter net profit of 219 million euros. Thanks so much for listening. Please be sure to join us again tomorrow for another edition of the Wall Street Journal. Have a great day.

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1: This is Ann reading from the Washington Post on Wednesday, August 5th. How Trump's claims of vandalism at the renovated reflecting pool crumbled. By Dan Diamond, Liam Bowman, Salvador Rizzo, and Jake Spring. Standing on the basin of the Lincoln Memorial's reflecting pool early in May, President Donald Trump promised to fix the leaks and other problems that had long plagued one of the Capitol's most recognizable landmarks. "It's going to last, I would say, 50 years," he said. "It'll last. It's going to last a long time." Trump vowed to finish the job in time for July 4th celebrations on the National Mall. He and his aides cast the project, launched with a multimillion-dollar no-bid contract and without the normal review process, as a demonstration of how quickly the longtime real estate magnate could transform Washington. Trump's charges instead lasted a few days. The basin's coating began to visibly peel, with chunks of Trump's new pool liner tinted American flag blue, littering the surface and algae blooms clouding the water. Since then, the administration's response to blame vandals for the damage has morphed into a political headache, raising questions about what leaders in the administration knew as the government pursued criminal charges against four people, including former U.S. Olympian David Hearn. The president is furious at one of the most ardent supporters, Jeanine Pirro, the U.S. attorney for the nation's capital, for dropping vandalism charges against the four people in recent days. Prosecutors in a Friday court ruling blamed the damage on flawed installation work and said the Interior Department had not shared critical information in a timely manner. Trump lashed out at Pirro on social media and delivered a very pointed message in a phone call Saturday, a White House official said. On Monday, he renewed the criticism from the Oval Office, saying she had folded like an umbrella. The Reflecting Pool project, intended as a showcase for Trump's ability to quickly get things done, has instead become a speed bump in his second term. Its problem-riddled rollout comes as Trump presses ahead with larger and more complex projects that would remake Washington's skyline, including a new White House ballroom and a 250-foot-tall triumphal arch. The pool was drained again July 10th for more repairs. Government records strongly suggest that a rushed and botched installation by AIC, the primary contractor, led to the visible damage in the pool's liner. Pirro and one of her deputies wrote in the filing Friday, Pirro accused the Interior Department of withholding relevant documents that would have scuttled the investigation. The pool's problem had sparked tirades from Trump inside the White House, and the president soon grew angry for another reason. Pirro did not give the White House a heads up about dropping the charges, a White House official said. The president spoke with her by phone Saturday to discuss the decision, a call first reported by CNN. Trump publicly turned his ire on Pirro, too, saying on social media he disagreed 100% with her decision and again insisting that vandals were to blame. Interior Secretary Doug Burgum chimed in to agree that vandals repeatedly damaged the site, claiming the acts were caught on camera and insisting his agency had been forthcoming with Justice Department lawyers. The White House and Interior Department declined further comment, referring to Trump and Burgum's posts. Atlantic Industrial Coatings, the contractor, did not respond to repeated requests for comment. Outside observers for weeks had dismissed claims of widespread vandalism. A Washington Post analysis of satellite imagery and photos and videos taken in June during the renovation concluded that the basin's peeling was probably caused by application errors. Waterproofing experts who reviewed the evidence reached the same conclusion. The administration publicly disputed that the coating had been improperly applied, but on Monday, Trump acknowledged some frustration with contractors' work. "I'm not saying I was 100% thrilled with the contractor, but the contractor was rushing," he said in the Oval Office, noting that workers had a tight deadline. He saved his sharpest words for Pirro. "I guess she choked. I don't know what the hell happened," he said. Pirro, a former Fox News host, had been a staunch defender of the president before joining his administration, and in her current role had pursued several claims of wrongdoing involving Trump's perceived political foes, having setbacks in court along the way, including a failed attempt to prosecute a D.C. man for misdemeanor assault after throwing a sandwich at a federal agent last year. The 20-page filing by prosecutors to drop Hearn's case was extraordinary, not only because it contradicted what Trump and Pirro had said publicly about charges, but because it painstakingly outlined Interior Department documents showing problems with the liner's installation and how prosecutors came to feel deceived. Pirro reviewed and signed off on the motion after speaking with Michael Spence, the chief of unit handling Superior Court cases in the U.S. Attorney's Office, according to people familiar with the matter who spoke on the condition of anonymity to discuss internal deliberations. Norm Eisen, a lawyer for Hearn, said he did not accept the claim that the Justice Department was unaware of evidence indicating Hearn's innocence. Eisen cited public photographs and reports demonstrating that the damage probably stemmed from contractor errors. The idea that Jeanine Pirro and her office were somehow hornswoggled by Interior is not credible, Eisen said. This account is drawn from interviews with Justice, Interior, and White House officials, as well as public statements and documents disclosed by the Trump administration in legal battles over the reflecting pool. Some of the people spoke on the condition of anonymity because they were not authorized to discuss matters publicly. Trump decided to revamp the century-old pool early this year, saying that friends had criticized the historic site's appearance and smell. "I was getting complaints from people saying that it wasn't good," Trump told reporters. "I called Doug Burgum and he agreed." The pool's last significant renovation began during the Obama administration, took several years, and cost $34 million. Trump concluded he could do it much faster and far cheaper. The president also believed he could personally drive the project, having transformed the relationship between the White House and National Park Service staff. Trump had torn down the White House's east wing to build a planned 90,000-square-foot ballroom addition, begun planning a triumphal arch near Arlington National Cemetery, and envisioned other major projects on federal parkland, such as renovating several golf courses. "The pool, in comparison, felt straightforward," Trump would tell allies. The administration had also stripped away layers between on-the-ground Park Service employees and senior Interior and White House officials. Many senior Park Service employees left amid U.S. DOGE service cuts last year that reduced the agency's staff by about a quarter, leaving fewer experienced officials between junior staff and political appointees. Officials with little historic preservation experience wound up making construction decisions, while Park Service staff with experience renovating the mall would end up being sidelined. By March, the National Park Service was fast-tracking the pool project at the White House's direction. The changes, which included applying a new tinted epoxy to its basin, did not undergo the normally required reviews because there is no option other than to proceed to speed the project to meet the administration's timeline, a Park Service official wrote in a March 30th document. Trump unveiled the project in the Oval Office on April 23rd, releasing an accompanying promotional video later that day and calling it a business study. It will look far more beautiful than it did in 1922 when they built it, Trump said. Rather than spend years and potentially hundreds of millions of dollars, he said, his renovation would cost less than $2 million and take less than 2 weeks. That cost would later balloon. Almost immediately, historic preservationists and past administration officials cautioned Trump was moving too quickly. Charles A. Birnbaum, who heads the Cultural Landscape Foundation, an education and advocacy organization focused on historic sites, said after Trump's announcement that he didn't understand how something so important could be changed without testing the new materials. The notion has been, do the work and ask questions later, Birnbaum said, referencing Trump's other local construction projects, such as his demolition of the White House's East Wing to build a new ballroom. Birnbaum's group also sued to stop the pool project, although a judge rejected an injunction. The work on the pool began May 5th, as contractors cleaned the site and began spraying a specialized protective coating, Rhino 406, on a portion of the basin, according to the Justice Department. Then on May 6th, it rained, forcing workers to pause for a day. Behind the scenes, warning signs came quickly. It appears AIC is significantly behind schedule, an employee with a contractor responsible for monitoring AIC's progress wrote in an email shared with Interior Department officials on May 7th, according to the Justice Department. More delays followed. Rain repeatedly halted work, and contractors ran out of Rhino 406 on May 18th, forcing another pause until more supplies arrived, according to the Justice Department. The job largely complete by June 7th, and workers began refilling the pool. A final inspection was held June 9th. The Justice Department wrote as the pool officially opened 1 month later and costing more than $12 million, more than Trump had originally promised. The cleaned-up pool initially won some bipartisan praise, and the president posted a flurry of photos in his social media account. Trump also shared images of the pool looking grimy and filled with trash, saying that was his appearance under predecessor Sir Joe Biden, compared with the pristine pool that he said was due to his leadership. Everybody's looking at that reflecting pool. They can't believe it reflects, Trump said in the Oval Office the following day. When I'm here, it'll be perfect. The next day, a Park Service engineer concluded that the pool's new liner had already begun to peel, blaming contractor error, according to the documents released Friday by the Justice Department. Soon, passersby noticed the peeling, too. Hearn told the Post that when he visited the pool on June 19th, he saw a piece of liner that was already partially detached from the pool bottom and reached into the water to see what it felt like. He was quickly arrested by the U.S. Park police officers and charged with vandalizing the site. More arrests followed. The charges gave administration officials cover for their claim that the pool's problems stemmed from deliberate damage. But none of those arrested were accused of the most serious conduct that Trump publicly alleged, using blades or chemicals to damage the liner. They took some form of knife or blade and put a 250-foot-long gash into the beautiful facade of what took so much work, competence, and money to build and complete. They also poured corrosive and destructive chemicals into the pool, Trump wrote on Truth Social on June 20th, increasing the length of the gash to 300 and then 350 feet in subsequent posts. Frank Lanz, the Park Service's deputy director, also told a federal judge in a separate case on June 24th that foam sealant on the pool had been cut with a sharp knife or razor. Lanz, a former Army deputy garrison commander who joined the Park Service in 2021, had become a central figure in carrying out Trump's policies in Washington. He declined to comment to the Post. Pirro, whose office handles prosecutions of both local and federal crimes in D.C., initially framed the alleged vandalism as an assault on Americans' shared heritage. She visited the pool on July 1st, to inspect the damage, according to court records. When a grand jury indicted Hearn the next day on a felony charge of destruction of property, the sole felony vandalism charge pursued in connection with the pool, Pirro gave a news conference and later a Fox News interview in which he described him forcefully and violently tugging at the liner with both hands and shouting at a Park Service employee who told him to stop. "I didn't charge anything harshly," she told reporters at the time, adding that there was tremendous damage. But inside the U.S. Attorney's office, frustration was building with interior officials who had yet to furnish the information prosecutors were requesting about the damage to the pool. All the prosecutors had were a set of bare-bones police reports from the Park Service officers who had arrested Hearn and three other defendants who were charged with misdemeanor offenses, according to a Justice Department filing. When Hearn's defense team toured the site on July 17th, Pirro visited again. With the pool drained, prosecutors could see the damage more clearly, according to her office's court filing. The peeling wasn't just around the edges, court papers say, but in the middle of the pool, too, spots that would have been very difficult for vandals to reach. Pirro said her office immediately requested Interior Department records about the liner installation process. These documents indicated a rushed and flawed installation process with repeated failures of the lining during the installation process and extensive peeling of the lining throughout the reflecting pool, Pirro's office said in the court filing. The records included emails and reports documenting the liner's installation flaws, rain-related setbacks, blistering and peeling, all of it in writing before the charges had been filed in court. Had the Interior Department been forthcoming with the information clearly in its possession, the government would not have sought a grand jury indictment, the filing said. Prosecutors also dropped the charges against the three people facing misdemeanors. One of them, Justin Carino, lost his job as a government contractor because of the case and suffered reputational damage, according to his lawyer, David Benowitz. "The charge never should have been brought in the first place," Benowitz said. The Justice Department could try to charge the cases again, but it would be difficult given prosecutors' conclusion in the filing. Trump has seemingly continued his own investigation. On Saturday, the president shared security footage on Truth Social that showed people with their hands in the reflecting pool. "Look for yourselves at the vandalism that took place at the reflecting pool," he wrote. "The material is being cut with a knife or box cutter for all to see." The video shows three people reaching into the water along the north edge of the pool, but it is not clear whether anyone is holding a knife or a box cutter. The video appears to be a longer version of a clip previously shared by the U.S. Park Service police on June 24th, seeking the public's help identifying a person in the footage. Police said it was recorded on June 19th at 3:36 p.m., roughly an hour before Hearn was approached by officers. The saga has angered congressional Democrats who have launched investigations into Trump's project and say the passersby never should have been arrested and left some Republican lawmakers bemused and befuddled. "It's pretty close to a textbook definition of kekistocracy," said Representative Jared Hoffman, Democrat, California, the top Democrat on a House committee that oversees the national parkland where the reflecting pool is located. "Pirro is between the proverbial rock and a hard place, getting fired if she tells the truth or getting disbarred if she continues to lie." Among the Republicans struggling to make sense of the episode was Senator John Kennedy, Republican, Louisiana. "The whole thing is a multiple vehicle pileup," he said on Sunday on NBC's Meet the Press, musing about Trump and Pirro's motivations. "I don't know why she filed the suit without doing a full investigation. She says she relied on the Department of Interior, but she was smart to pull it back. The pool is closed until August 10 for more renovations," the administration has said in court filings. CDC expands largest known cyclosporiasis outbreak to 15 states. By Lena H. Sun and Rachel Rubin. The Centers for Disease Control and Prevention is expanding the largest known cyclosporiasis outbreak to 15 states, adding six states where illnesses have been traced to shredded iceberg lettuce, sourced from central Mexico, according to the three individuals familiar with the investigation. Missouri, which is reporting 1,095 cases, is one of the states being added, according to a state health department spokesperson. The number of state cases jumped dramatically in the past week. Patients who were interviewed at length by state and local investigators said they consumed Taco Bell before getting sick, spokesperson Lisa Cox said. The other states are Arkansas, Iowa, Nebraska, New Hampshire, and North Carolina, according to a fourth person familiar with the investigation. The individuals spoke on the condition of anonymity to discuss an ongoing investigation. The CDC did not immediately respond to a request for comment. The investigation is continuing to evolve, and the number of states could change. The expansion marks a significant widening of the outbreak. On Monday, Michigan health officials announced that two people have died in the outbreak there, the first deaths confirmed in the United States related to the microscopic parasite. Both people had underlying health conditions that may have been affected by the intestinal illness and dehydration. On July 24th, federal officials had linked illnesses in nine states to the outbreak. The CDC has said epidemiological and traceback data continues to show that iceberg lettuce from Taylor Farms de Mexico was contaminated with the parasite that has made people sick. The newly linked states join Illinois, Indiana, Kansas, Kentucky, Michigan, Ohio, Oklahoma, Pennsylvania, and West Virginia. Taylor Farms recalled shredded iceberg lettuce sourced from central Mexico on July 17th after investigators linked the product to illnesses among people who had eaten at Taco Bell. The company said the lettuce was distributed from June 29th through July 16th through food service channels and retail stores in 27 states. Federal investigators so far have publicly linked illnesses to only a portion of the states where the company said the recalled lettuce was distributed. Federal officials are also investigating outbreaks and illnesses in more than two dozen states that have not been linked to the 15-state outbreak. The sources of other outbreaks have not been identified or tied to Taylor Farms. Taylor Farms has declined to provide additional details, including how many pounds of product were covered by the recall and where shredded lettuce was distributed before June 29th. A Taylor Farms spokesperson did not immediately respond to a request for comment. During foodborne illness outbreaks, the CDC is charged with trying to identify the food sickening Americans, relying on labor-intensive disease detective work that includes detailed interviews with the people about what they ate, where they ate it, and when. The Food and Drug Administration works to determine who produced the contaminated food and works with food companies to stop it from being sold. The FDA also tries to identify how the food may have become contaminated. The new cases being reported don't necessarily mean the risk is still ongoing, experts have said. The true number of sick people in the multi-state outbreak is probably higher than the number reported, and the outbreak may not be limited to the states with known illnesses, the CDC has said. The incubation period is long, and some people recover without medical care and are not tested for cyclospora. Recent illnesses may not yet be reported because it can take as long as 6 weeks to determine if a sick person is part of an outbreak. We're always trying to figure out what is the risk today of going and eating a salad, for example, said Craig Hedberg, a professor at the University of Minnesota's Division of Environmental Health Sciences. Senate committee advances Blanche's AG nomination after standoff over Trump fund. By Jeremy Robuck and Theodoric Meyer. A divided Senate Judiciary Committee voted Tuesday to advance Todd Blanche's nomination to become Attorney General, putting President Donald Trump's former criminal defense lawyer one step closer to becoming the next confirmed head of the Justice Department. The 12-10 party line vote came after Blanche's prospects for the job were nearly derailed last week by lingering Republican concerns over the controversial deal the department brokered this spring to resolve Trump's legal claims against the IRS tax returns. Two GOP holdouts, Senator John Cornyn of Texas and Tom Tillis of North Carolina, threatened to vote against the acting attorney general, potentially killing his nomination at the committee stage. without written assurances that the Justice Department would not move forward with aspects of the agreement, including its proposed $1.8 billion fund for people who claimed they were victims of politicized prosecutions. Both senators said Tuesday that Blanche had allayed their concerns with a pair of written statements issued late Sunday purporting to impose limits on the deal, a step Blanche had previously resisted. As Cornyn cast his vote in favor of Blanche, he appeared to acknowledge the chief criticism of those written commitments, that they had not been signed off on Trump's legal team and could be reversed by the president. Ultimately, Cornyn said, bringing stability to a Justice Department that has been without a permanent leader since Trump fired Attorney General Pam Bondi 4 months ago, influenced his decision to vote for the nominee. We need a stabilizing force at the Department of Justice, and Mr. Blanche deserves the opportunity to provide that, he said. Senator Peter Welch, Democrat Vermont, made a related argument before joining the rest of the committee's Democrats in voting against the nominee. Rejecting Blanche, who brings considerable experience as a federal prosecutor earlier in his career, could prompt Trump to nominate someone less qualified. If we rejected Todd Blanche, this corrupt president would find a new Todd Blanche, Welch said. The committee's vote Tuesday clears the way for the full Senate to hold a final vote on Blanche's confirmation, potentially as early as this week. Blanche can only afford to lose 2 GOP votes in the full Senate, given the expectation of united opposition from Democrats in the continued absence of Senator Mitch McConnell, Republican Kentucky, who is recovering after suffering a fall. Several Republicans have yet to pledge their support. While Republicans on the Judiciary Committee were unified in backing Blanche, Tuesday's hearing revealed emerging fault lines between GOP lawmakers and Trump's administration over the direction the Justice Department has taken over the past year and a half. Senator Chuck Grassley, Iowa, the Judiciary Committee's chairman and a reliable Trump loyalist who praised Blanche as an exemplary nominee, nonetheless called it a crime that it had taken the White House and the Justice Department so long to address Cornyn's and Tillis's concerns about Trump's IRS deal. He also added that he shared the senator's concerns. Tillis criticized the department's prosecution of former FBI Director James B. Comey, the latest case the department has pursued at Trump's urging against his perceived political foes. Comey was indicted this year after posting on social media a photo of seashells arranged to spell 8647, which prosecutors have charged was a subtle threat against the president's life, allegations the former FBI director has denied. Trump is the 47th president, and 86 commonly means to get rid of something. Some bonehead in North Carolina thinks that that's a crime, Tillis said Tuesday. Well, they better damn sure have information to back it up, because if all it is a picture, that person should lose his job. A Blanche, the senator added, what I hope to see out of him is a blending of the curve of this absurdity. Cornyn, who praised Blanche's willingness to address questions about the IRS deal, beseeched the nominee to use, when necessary, the trust he has built with Trump as his personal lawyer. POTUS at POTUS needs someone in this role with a strong legal mind who also is close enough to him to give him confidential legal advice and to tell him hard truths, Cornyn posted after the hearing. I would advise Mr. Blanche not to be afraid to capitalize on that earned trust when necessary for the good of the country. Democrats maintained Tuesday that Blanche at every step has demonstrated an inability or an unwillingness to do so. In his brief but tumultuous tenure, they argued, Blanche has overseen a hollowing out of the Justice Department's ranks and defended Trump's efforts to erode its traditional independence. They accused Blanche of using the department's resources to enrich the president, pursue his political vendettas, and manage the end of his IRS lawsuit to create a deal designed to personally benefit Trump and his allies at the expense of American taxpayers. The fundamental problem with Todd Blanche is not that he's inexperienced, not that he's not capable, not that he's not intelligent. The problem with confirming Todd Blanche is that he has never been able to shed his role as criminal defense lawyer for Donald Trump. He just can't do it, Senator Adam Schiff, Democrat, California, said. He does not represent the American people. He will only do what's best for Donald Trump. The Judiciary Committee vote was expected to be the chief hurdle Blanche faced in the nomination process. Several Republican senators have not yet committed their votes to confirm him, including Senators Lisa Murkowski of Alaska and Bill Cassidy of Louisiana, both of whom declined to say Tuesday which way they were leaning. And at least one Republican, Susan Collins of Maine, said late Tuesday she would vote against the nomination. Collins has cited Blanche's approval of the IRS deal and the failed Justice Department's effort earlier this year to indict Senators Mark Kelly, Democrat, Arizona, and Elisa Slotkin, Democrat, Michigan, as well as other lawmakers over a video they made urging service members to resist unlawful orders. While I believe Mr. Blanche is a capable lawyer, the Department of Justice has become increasingly political, said Collins, who faces a competitive election this November in her purple state. Nonetheless, many GOP lawmakers said they were reassured by the concessions Tillis and Cornyn had extracted from Blanche on the IRS deal. In addition to the written commitment eliminating the nearly $1.8 billion payout fund, Blanche has also clarified another aspect of Trump's deal, one that shields the president, his sons, and their businesses from past tax claims. Blanche said Sunday those protections apply only retroactively and would not bar the IRS from auditing the Trumps moving forward. Those protections alone could still provide an unusually lucrative benefit to a president who has often complained that he has been targeted by repeated IRS audits. Heading into an expected confirmation vote later this week, Democrats are hopeful they can still drum up enough concern over the deal's tax protections and the possibility of a payout fund revival to defeat Blanche's nomination, especially as Trump has continued to express support for the idea of compensating those he believes were unfairly prosecuted under the Biden and Obama administrations, such as the defendants convicted of playing a role in the January 6, 2021 attack on the U.S. Capitol. Senator Sheldon Whitehouse, Democrat, Rhode Island, described the written assurances Blanche provided Cornyn and Tillis earlier this week as effectively meaningless. There is enough weasel room in these documents to drive a truck through, he said. Trump keeps making threats. The world has stopped flinching. By Steve Hendricks and Anthony Faiola. When President Donald Trump strode into the Rose Garden in April 2025, brandishing a poster board of tariff hikes, the world leaped as if a fire alarm had gone off. Markets shed trillions of dollars. Envoys rushed to Washington. More than 75 governments scrambled to negotiate some scrapping, carefully prepped countermeasures in a rush to cut deals. 16 months later, the flabbergasting threats keep piling up. To weaponize trade, annex Canada, seize Greenland, abandon NATO, annihilate Iran. But the alarm bells have gone quiet. World leaders are slower to rattle as they've seen the president increasingly fenced in by courts, rebuffed by Congress, and strung along by Tehran, his ultimatums evaporating and poll numbers sinking. When Trump announced a fresh barrage of tariffs last Monday, this time based on accusations of child labor violations to skirt limits imposed by the Supreme Court, the world didn't shriek. It shrugged. France's central bank governor predicted little impact. Britain proclaimed its exporters largely unaffected. Mexico's economy minister waved it off as one tariff simply replacing another. The financial markets inured to the bluster hardly moved. As Trump nears the midpoint of his second term, officials and analysts say one of his signature powers to bluster on social media, shock, spark panic, and convert that panic, thank you for your attention to this matter, into outcomes that he wants has begun to fade. The bully pulpit of the presidency remains, but the audience is no longer quaking in the pews. We are getting used to these daily announcements, said Brando Benifei, an Italian member of the European Parliament who chairs its delegation for relations with the United States. We don't take them so seriously anymore. At home, Trump continues to dominate the national conversation and drive the policy agenda. Still, the president was unable to muscle the Republican-controlled Senate into leaving the Epstein files under seal or passing his signature Save America Act. This week, he had to make concessions to get his nomination of Todd Blanche as Attorney General back on track. Abroad, most consequently, Iran refuses to bend under American bombs and reopen the Strait of Hormuz, and Russian President Vladimir Putin persists in his war in Ukraine. Europe met Trump's recently renewed demands for Greenland with a collective sigh, and trading partners have shrugged off the latest tariffs. For a world weary of the United States' capacity to disrupt, the bombast is baked in. The threats are frequently bluffs, and the president, who relishes shock and awe, in the end often backs down. The stock trader's refrain of taco, Trump always chickens out, has begun to take hold in more world capitals, said Jeremy Shapiro, director of the U.S. program at the European Council on Foreign Relations think tank. I've been a little surprised at how much his bluster has worked until now, Shapiro said of the bravado that rattled the world at the start of Trump's second term. It was effective, he said, because it drew on the awesome power and deep, long-stored-up diplomatic capital of the United States reserves, he said, that Trump has finally started to blow through. Officials are starting to notice that he's kind of a bully and is quite easy to scare, Shapiro said. Last year's Liberation Day tariffs were hollowed out within days by carve-outs and delays. The steep levies he threatened against European allies over Greenland were withdrawn in Davos, Switzerland, in January for a vague framework that Denmark never accepted and has yielded no major change. China met his threat of 100% tariffs by refusing to blink, then used its chokehold on rare earth minerals in a halt on U.S. soybean purchases to force Washington into a climb down, a lesson in how standing tough often causes Trump to bend that other governments have also learned. Brazil's president, Luiz Inácio Lula da Silva, ignored a 50% tariff designed to derail the prosecution of former President Jair Bolsonaro, who was convicted of charges related to fomenting an armed coup and sentenced to 27 years anyway. Nowhere is the erosion of Trump's bluster power starker than in Iran, where the United States and Israel initiated a bombing campaign that killed the country's supreme leader and other top officials, but left the Islamic regime intact and with a stranglehold on the Strait of Hormuz, a vital conduit for global energy supplies and other cargo. Trump issued a cascade of ultimatums demanding that Tehran reopen the strait, notably threatening to annihilate Iranian civilization if it refused. The strait stayed shut. Iran did not fold, even under existential threat, and Trump quietly shifted his stated goals on regime change and on Iran's stockpile of enriched uranium. Between threats, then bombing, then backing off, what he's radiating to the Iranians is that he's desperate, said Ronald E. Neumann, a career Foreign Service officer and U.S. ambassador to Afghanistan, Bahrain, and Algeria under President Bill Clinton and George W. Bush. As experienced bargainers, that means you don't have to lower the price, Neumann also put it less diplomatically. The way Trump bargains, he said, I won't give him money to go to the carpet bazaar. Trump's browbeating also failed to pull European countries into his Iran campaign. He threatened Spain with total trade embargo after it refused assistance, leaned on Britain, France, and Germany to reimpose UN sanctions, and hinted he might not honor America's NATO obligations. But those allies refused to get more deeply involved in the war, and some countries, namely Spain and Italy, have closed their bases or airspace to it. When Trump threatened to cut off trade with Spain, said one EU diplomat, officials seemed more inclined to dismiss the comments as rhetorical bluster, with many having learned from experience that his outburst would fizzle if ignored. But this diplomat, who spoke on the condition of anonymity to discuss delicate relations, conceded that Trump's unpredictability made such calculations difficult. It can be tricky, the diplomat said, citing Trump's military operations against Iran. He doesn't always chicken out. To be sure, Trump has shown he is willing to pull the trigger. To the surprise of his American First base, that expected retrenchment, not adventurism, he has deployed the U.S. military more aggressively abroad than any recent president, seizing Venezuela's Nicolas Maduro in a January raid by special operations forces, bombing Tehran a month later, and ordering dozens of lethal strikes on alleged drug boats across the Caribbean and Pacific. At home, he sent National Guard troops on patrol in Washington, D.C., and his immigration crackdown has thrown American cities into turmoil, with masked federal agents sweeping workplaces and courthouses, raids that sometimes turned deadly and ignited protests. But even the willingness to use force has not bought the deference it once did. Increasingly, officials and politicians at home and abroad are willing to challenge Trump's threats or ignore them. Europe is noticeably less prone to panic, said Mujaba Rahman, managing director for Europe at the Eurasia Group consultancy. European governments are increasingly distinguishing between Trump's rhetoric and the policies that ultimately emerge. The pattern reaches into the Gulf, where officials have grown inured to Trump's style of deal-making, analysts said. Last month, Washington and Riyadh announced an agreement on Saudi Arabia's civilian nuclear program, only for Trump to post later on Truth Social that the deal was contingent on Saudi Arabia joining the Abraham Accords. Saudi officials found the claim surprising and annoying, given that they had already trumpeted the agreement across their own channels, said Andrew Lieber, a Middle East scholar at the Carnegie Endowment for International Peace, the Washington-based Policy Institute. At this point, they have dealt enough with Trump deals to know that such exasperating and inconsistent moves had become the norm, Lieber said. For much of Trump's first year back, European capitals ran the same strategy of flattery and appeasement they believed had contained him before. European Commission President Ursula von der Leyen flew to Trump's Scottish golf resort to settle a trade fight on his terms. Britain invited him for an unprecedented second state visit. Leaders now are still willing to flatter Trump, especially in private, but they are less willing to offer the concessions he wants, according to a European diplomat who has been involved directly in talks with the administration. Behind closed doors, they are still putting it on thick because they know it works, said the diplomat, who spoke on the condition of anonymity to discuss sensitive interactions. This is a president who can significantly soften his position in the course of a single meeting, but that doesn't mean you give in. That is true more than ever. Greenland was a turning point, the diplomat said, because Trump's threats evaporated against united European opposition. China, too, showed that pushing back could bend the president, as did Brazil, where as Europe's surrender to Trump's initial trade barrage merely led to further demands from him. I think people are saying, well, we don't want to provoke him unnecessarily, but we can't really make him happy, said Neumann, the former ambassador. Learning to mute Trump's threats won't necessarily make the rest of his term easier to navigate, analysts said. Doing so could even make things less predictable if Republicans lose one or their majorities in Congress in the midterm elections and Trump turns to more unilateral executive actions. It could be super dangerous, Shapiro said. Trump is not somebody who will go quietly into the night. He will rage about his loss of capacity, and he will look for other ways to take risks with American power. ICE begins outfitting Haitian immigrants with ankle monitors, attorneys say. By Arelis R. Hernandez, Ted Hessen, and Lauren Kaori Gurley. The Department of Homeland Security has begun summoning Haitian immigrants in Ohio to check in appointments with federal officers who are outfitting them with ankle monitors in what appears to be a new enforcement effort after the Supreme Court allowed the Trump administration to end their humanitarian protections. Guerlain Joseph, executive director of the Haitian Bridge Alliance, said about 50 Haitians with temporary protected status in Springfield, Ohio, were called into Immigration and Customs Enforcement offices on Friday. Local attorneys said the immigrants were arrested and then conditionally released with electronic monitoring devices. They were instructed not to travel anywhere outside a 75-mile radius from their homes. A Trump administration official confirmed the efforts to call Haitians with temporary protected status into ICE offices, giving them ankle monitors, and release them. The official who spoke on the condition of anonymity to discuss internal ICE operations expected the check-ins to be scheduled in waves. The U.S. Supreme Court ruled in June that the Trump administration could end temporary protection for about 350,000 Haitians, despite ongoing political instability and gang violence in the Caribbean nation. DHS alerted employers last week that it had officially ended temporary protected status for Haitians, triggering mass layoffs and confusion because the lower court that had blocked the administration's attempts to terminate the program has not yet lifted the order keeping TPS benefits in effect. Congress created temporary protected status in 1990 to

Other than large-scale operations, like the ones DHS conducted in Minneapolis and Chicago, the agency has been focusing on arrests that take place after traffic stops and ICE check-ins. Arrests rose significantly in July. Rather than showing up with a militarized force in a particular neighborhood in Springfield and having communities be able to organize around that, this is calling people into a very secure facility, said Eric Crew, a senior attorney at the Haitian Bridge Alliance, a California-based advocacy organization. Yes, people can protest outside, but sometimes people can go in and never come out and be sent to a detention center somewhere remote, likely in the South, and be sent out of the country from there. A DHS spokesperson said the agency does not discuss ongoing future operations but conducts enforcement daily. Temporary protected status is exactly that, temporary. For too long, TPS has been allowed to function as a de facto amnesty program, despite Congress never intending it to be permanent, DHS said in a statement. What we would say now is it's closing time, which means you don't have to go home, but you can't stay here. Many of the Haitians outfitted with ankle monitors in recent days have ongoing asylum claims and no final order of deportation, their attorney said. Historically, the agency has deployed the WARN devices on a case-by-case basis, but immigration attorney Carolyn Marks, who accompanied two Haitian clients to appointments with ICE on Sunday, said they are now being used more broadly. In the past, they have been used with people who have criminal records or had missed court hearings or an order of deportation, Marks said, but all these people had been and are complying with the law. Trump has long stated that he intended to target Haitian immigrants as part of his mass deportation drive. During his campaign, he falsely claimed that Haitian residents in Springfield, Ohio, were killing and eating their neighbors' pets. After the Supreme Court ruling was announced, Stephen Miller, the White House Deputy Chief of Staff, told reporters that Haitians and others with temporary protected status should be detained and deported once they lose the benefit. Senators Chris Murphy, Democrat Connecticut, and Chris Van Hollen, Democrat Maryland, criticized the Trump administration's efforts to terminate TPS in a call with reporters on Monday. Both senators said the cancellations were not only putting families in danger, but pulling thousands of needed workers out of the labor force. This is an embarrassment for the United States of America, Murphy said. There is no safe place to return for TPS holders from places like Haiti and Yemen and Venezuela and Syria. In fact, in those places I just mentioned, the situation is not stabilizing, getting better, it is getting worse. Katie Kirsch, managing attorney with Advocates for Basic Legal Equality, a nonprofit based in Ohio that is providing legal representation to Haitian immigrants in the area, said ICE officers asked people who went to the check-ins over the weekend for biographical information and collected their fingerprints. She and other attorneys said the officers encouraged the immigrants to leave voluntarily and noted the $2,600 financial incentive DHS is offering those who choose to self-deport. Kirsch said one of her clients is a woman in her 60s who may miss the birth of her grandchild in Indiana as a result of the travel restrictions. She is a diabetic and worried that having the device strapped tightly to her ankle would cause pain. She inquired about an alternative, which ICE does somehow provide, but was not offered one. ICE is setting up circumstances that makes it easier to detain them, Kirsch said. Villas de Saint-Ville, who runs the Haitian Support Center in Springfield, Ohio, stood outside an ICE office near Cincinnati as people reported for appointments. He said he asked ICE officers if the devices were necessary and was told that the order came from the top, referring to DHS Secretary Mark Wayne Mullen. DHS stated online last week that the temporary protected status for Haitians was terminated, effective July 27, 2026. But lawyers say that TPS cannot officially end until lower courts execute a Supreme Court ruling and officially allow the Trump administration to terminate the program, which was first established for
Haiti in response

0: catastrophic 2010 earthquake in that country. A DHS spokesperson disagreed, saying that these activist lower court judges are openly defying the Supreme Court on this, but the end result will be the same. Haitians with TPS cannot and will not be able to stay. Jessica Bansal, an attorney focused on TPS litigation with the National Day Labor Organization Network, said that for all practical intents and purposes, there is no longer any protection. Ruby Powers, a Houston immigration attorney who represented clients from Venezuela who lost TPS after the administration canceled it for those immigrants, said ankle monitors and more frequent ICE check-ins are a means of pressuring people to leave. It's the government's way of signaling, we know where you are, we are monitoring you closely, and we have the ability to detain you at any time, she said. Marks, the immigration attorney, said that whatever might happen next will change her community. It's going to be a very destabilizing event for Springfield, she said. Representative Max Miller under House Ethics Investigation for Domestic Abuse Claims by Mariana Alfaro and Amy B. Wong. The House Ethics Committee announced Tuesday that it is investigating allegations that Representative Max Miller, Republican Ohio, engaged in domestic violence and illegal drug use after Miller's ex-wife accused him of physically abusing her and their daughter. Ahead of the committee's announcement, Miller said that he would be turning in documents himself to kickstart an ethics investigation into his own conduct. It's not clear whether Miller's statement triggered the investigation or whether it was previously underway. I am going to file my own paperwork for an ethics investigation into myself to clear my name from these horrific attacks on myself and family, Miller wrote on X. I have absolutely nothing to hide. We will be providing the committee all necessary documents needed for detailed examination. In a statement Tuesday, the Ethics Committee, which is made up of an equal number of Democrats and Republicans, said it is looking into the allegations, but that its investigation does not itself indicate that any violation of House rules has occurred. Emily Marino, Miller's ex-wife, has accused the congressman of physically hurting her and their two-year-old daughter. Miller has long denied the allegations. Miller, who has been in the House since 2023, has said he will not drop his reelection bid. On Tuesday, he said he is looking forward to having his House colleagues review his case. It is unclear whether Miller already has filed paperwork, and if so, whether he filed to the House Ethics Committee or to the Office of Congressional Conduct, a nonpartisan watchdog. If the former, the Ethics Committee would not be able to vote to start a formal investigation until the House returns from its August recess. In a contentious interview with CNN's Jake Tapper on Tuesday, Miller relayed that President Donald Trump called him Monday morning and told him that if he doesn't drop his reelection bid, it's going to be a tough race. He said, "I don't know if you're going to be able to pull this one out," Miller recounted the president saying. But Miller said he has the same resilience that Trump had in 2016 when he refused to drop out of the presidential race in the wake of multiple accusations of sexist misconduct. "I am going to be successful in November," Miller said, adding that nobody has told him to get off the ballot, including House Speaker Mike Johnson, Republican Louisiana. In the CNN interview, Miller insisted he will not step away from public life because he doesn't want his daughter to see him as a quitter. Miller invited the House Ethics Committee to investigate him, citing law enforcement reviews of some of his ex-wife's allegations. "I've already been looked into," he said. "I'm happy to be looked into again." Marino's father, Senator Bernie Marino, Republican Ohio, said Sunday that Miller is not fit to be in Congress. Democrats have also called on the congressman to withdraw from his reelection race. Miller and Emily Marino, married in August 2022, had their daughter in November 2023 and divorced in June 2025. In court filings, Emily Marino said that on the day she planned to leave Miller, he threw hot water on her from a pan of eggs he had just cooked. She said that caused her to fall to the floor and that Miller afterwards sprayed her with the sink hose. In a lengthy live stream video posted Sunday, Mueller dismissed that incident as horseplay. I sprayed water at her from the sprayer attached to our kitchen sink tap water, which does not reach boiling temperatures or scalding, Mueller said. Emily Marino also accused Mueller of harming their 2-year-old daughter, who in February suffered a fractured collarbone and had a bruise that accompanies the injury that appears to be in a handprint and appears to have been inflicted, according to a police report. The report said Marino told the police that the congressman once held a gun to her head and was physically abusive to her in front of their daughter. Mueller has claimed his ex-wife fabricated the allegations because she is mentally ill, which Marino's attorneys have previously denied. Mueller has also accused her of domestic violence, but a judge formally dismissed Mueller's case against Marino last week. Mueller and Marino already have restraining orders against each other. On Thursday, Marino filed for a new restraining order against Mueller on behalf of her attorneys, alleging that the congressman grabbed one of her attorneys during the court hearing. That is all the time we have for today. This is Ann saying goodbye, and I will talk with you again soon.
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2: 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Obituaries: All Allen Tapper, Dr. Allen James Tapper, 87, of Pittsburgh, Baltimore, and Stewart, passed peacefully July 23, 26. He is survived by his wife Judith Waller, of 66 years, son Drive S. Scott, Liz Tapper of Stewart, daughter Amy Tapper, and son-in-law Adam Israel of NYC, grandchildren Alexander, Elise Tapper, Katie Tapper, Sasha Israel, Nikki Israel, and great-grandsons Wesley Irvin Tapper and Brooks Liam Tapper. He was a beloved visionary obstetrician, talented artist, and gregarious friend maker. He may be the only dual citizen of Pittsburgh and Baltimore loved by Steelers and Ravens fans alike. To learn more about Allen, you may view the service from Sunday, July 26, 2026, from Sol Levinson and Brothers website or at https://vimeo.com/12127088994503FC02?? 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Published in Treasure Coast. Fred Geary, Fred Ames Geary, born on June 23, 1927, in Vinyl Haven, Maine, passed away peacefully on July 17, 2026, in Vero Beach, Florida, at the age of 99. He was the son of Fred E. Geary and Sadie Ames. Fred proudly served his country in both the United States Army from 1945 to 1947 in Japan and the United States Air Force from 1948 to 1955 in the United Kingdom. His dedication to service exemplified his commitment to duty and honor. After his military career, Fred pursued higher education and earned a Ph.D. in Education Administration from the University of Connecticut in 1974. He dedicated his professional life to education, serving as an assistant principal in Connecticut, where he worked tirelessly to support students and educators alike. In his later years, Fred resided in Sebastian and Vero Beach, Florida, where he spent the last three decades of his life. He was a devoted father to Karen J. Ferguson and Greg F. Geary and a proud grandfather to Kristen Marie Ferguson and Molly Kathleen Ferguson. Fred's life was marked by service, education, and love for family and animals. His legacy will live on through those who knew him and loved him. Posted online on August 1, 2026, published in Treasure Coast, Hugh Robert Beath, 94, of Kennebunk, ME, and formerly of Vero Beach, Florida, passed away peacefully on July 21, 2026, while surrounded by his family. Hugh was born July 28, 1931, in LaGrange, Illinois, formerly Lyons Township, to Charles Philip Beath and Marion Kate Treadgold of Port Huron, MI. Hugh attended Lyons Township High School, and like his older brothers, Charles Philip and Douglas Blake, who predeceased him, was a gifted athlete playing varsity football, basketball, and golf. He attended the University of Michigan before entering the Army and serving in Germany. He graduated from the University of Illinois, where he was a member of Alpha Delta Phi fraternity. Hugh married Nancy Lee Davies on August 21, 1956. They would have celebrated their 70th wedding anniversary this year. Family was everything to Hugh, who is survived by his wife Nancy and their three children, Douglas, Lori, of Kennebunk, ME, Stuart, Laura, of St. Louis, Missouri, and Sally, the late Michael, Burke of Vero Beach, Florida. He has nine grandchildren, Stuart, Kat, Matt, Carissa, Ben, Allie, Annie, Sid, Haley, Jacob, William, Nicole, Claire, Mark, Cammie, Andrew, and nine great-grandchildren. He is also survived by his niece and nephews, Barbara, Tom, Peter, and Philip. Friends were also a huge part of Hugh and Nancy's life. In addition to lifelong friends from LaGrange, Illinois and Rye, New York, Hugh and Nancy were also blessed with dear friends from Vero Beach, Florida and Kennebunk, ME. Hugh started his business career at the investment banking and brokerage firm Hornblower & Amp, Weeks in Chicago. Hugh and Nancy then moved to Rye, New York, when Hugh went to work for Lehman Brothers, where he would become a partner and oversee global retail brokerage operations. Hugh then had executive roles at Hubline Incorporated and John Blair & Amp, Co. His final role was chairman and CEO of ADVO Systems. In 1992, Hugh retired and moved with Nancy to Stuart, Florida. In 1998, they moved to Vero Beach, Florida. Hugh and Nancy spent their summers in Kennebunk, ME, where Hugh enjoyed many of his days playing golf at his beloved Webhannet Golf Club. Hugh shot his age or better on numerous occasions, the last time at age 90 when he carded an 83 at Webhannet. For any memorials, please consider making a donation to the Webhannet Charitable Foundation or a charity of your choice. To share a memory or leave a message of condolence, please visit Hugh's Book of Memories page at www.bibberfuneral.com. Arrangements are in the care of Bibber Memorial Chapel, 67 Summer Street, Kennebunk, Maine. Posted online on July 28, 2026, published in Treasure Coast. James Jimmy Douglas Brooks, 83, passed away July 29, 2026. Arrangements provided by Hazley Funeral Home, Fort Pierce. Posted online on July 31, 2026, published in Treasure Coast. James Pence Jim passed away on July 29, 2026, at the age of 79, surrounded by his family. He will be remembered for his thoughtfulness, kindness, and his willingness to help others. He is survived by his wife, Linda, son, Byron, Michelle, and grandsons, Julian and Noah. The family will celebrate his life privately. To view the full obituary, go to www.dignitymemorial.com. Posted online on August 4, 2026, published in Treasure Coast. Joanne Willock. Joanne Adelaide Rodriguez Willock passed away on July 18, 2026, in Stuart, Florida, after a long battle with cancer. She was 68 years old. Born on October 11, 1957, in New York, New York, Joanne was the fourth child of Harold and Joan Rodriguez. She grew up in Greenwich, Connecticut, where she attended the Convent of the Sacred Heart. As a youth, Joanne was an award-winning golfer, and the game remained a lifelong passion she continued playing for most of her life. She went on to graduate from Rollins College in Winter Park, Florida. Joanne channeled her energy and drive into entrepreneurship, owning and operating Healthfully Yours, a successful health foods business in Stuart, Florida. She is survived by her beloved husband, Manfred Willock, their cherished dog, Lucky, and her four siblings, Pamela Sturrett, Lee Schneider, Harold Rodriguez, and Nancy Rodriguez. Joanne will be remembered for her spirit, her love of golf, and her dedication to healthy living, a passion she turned into her life's work. A celebration of life will be held at a later date. For those who wish to honor Joanne's memory, the family welcomes consideration of a memorial donation to First Tee, Treasure Coast, First Tee Florida Gold Coast .org/treasure-coast, or the Treasure Coast Hospice Foundation, treasurehealth.org/9/foundation. Posted online on July 26, 2026, published in Treasure Coast. Julia Wrights. Julia C. Julie Wrights died on Saturday, July 4, 2026, at the Tidewell Hospice House in Arcadia, Florida. She was 72 years old. Born and raised in Fort Pierce, during her teen years she worked as a fashion model, appearing in local TV commercials for Sears. She attended local schools and earned her cosmetology certification from Indian River Community College. Julie was a popular cosmetologist in Stuart before relocating to Arcadia in 2004, where she continued her career. She was predeceased by her parents, Charles and Lucille Wrights, younger sister, Catherine Browning, and her husband, Dennis Walton. Julie is survived by her partner, Chuck Ivester of Arcadia, her sister, Roberta Murray, Michael, of Jensen Beach, her brother-in-law, Brett Browning Sr. of North Hutchinson Island, her niece, Aubrey McGinn, Matthew, of Jensen Beach, her nephews, Dylan Murray, Kristen, of Fort Pierce and Brett Browning Jr. of Fort Pierce, as well as great-nephews Shayla Murray and Milo McGinn and great-niece Presley Murray. Julie was a gracious hostess who loved a good party and lived life to the fullest. She was loved and will be deeply missed. Posted online on July 29, 2026, published in Treasure Coast. Conrad John Bobinski, Jr. 86, passed away July 16, 2026. 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Services on July 31, 10 a.m. at Tallahassee National Cemetery. Posted online on July 25, 2026, published in Treasure Coast. Lee Hoppe. Dr. Lee Hoppe passed away on July 22, 2026, at the age of 79 at her home in Santa Fe, New Mexico, from metastatic melanoma. After retiring from Vero Beach, Florida, she chose Santa Fe as her home and returned to the high desert she had long loved. Throughout her years in women's health care in both New Mexico and Florida, she built many close and lasting relationships with friends, colleagues, and patients. Service was an important part of Lee's life. She provided medical care in Haiti and Honduras, and Save the Chimps in Florida also benefited from her gynecology consultancy. Those who knew her appreciated her humor, her adventurous spirit, and the energy with which she embraced life. Dr. Hoppe earned both her Ph.D. and M.D. from the University of Nebraska College of Medicine and completed her residency in obstetrics and gynecology in Albuquerque, New Mexico. Her years in New Mexico shaped a lifelong love of the Southwest, which drew her back after she left Florida. Her love of world travel continued into retirement, and she shared many adventures with both old and new friends. Li made friends wherever she went and found joy in communities of golfers, skiers, bridge players, book club members, and supporters of local nonprofit organizations. For 20 years, she flew her Crissen Eagle airplane and was delighted by the excitement it brought. She also loved hiking the beautiful New Mexico trails with friends and her beloved dog, Tipper. Dr. Hoppe often said that she loved going to work every day, yet she was also ready to begin a new journey in retirement. During those years, she fostered puppies and kittens and volunteered at the Santa Fe Humane Society. Her last wishes were honored through New Mexico's medical aid in dying provision. Her ashes were placed in a conch shell and left in a private spot atop a mountain near Santa Fe. In death, as in life, the winds carried her far and wide toward the many places she still longed to go. Posted online on July 29, 2026, published in Treasure Coast, Lisa Auten. Lisa Elaine Auten passed away July 28, 2026. She was born May 2, 1965 in Vero Beach, Florida to R.D. Auten and Gail Bentley, both from Boone, N.C. She is survived by her children. Her daughter Michelle Meeks of Vero Beach, F.L. and her son Adam J. Roll of Louisville, K.Y. A private family service will be held at a later date. Posted online on July 29, 2026, published in Treasure Coast, Marilyn V. Gill, 93, passed away July 31, 2026. Arrangements provided by All County Funeral Home and AMP, Crematory, Stewart. Posted online on August 3, 2026, published in Treasure Coast, Maureen A. Govoni, 74, passed away July 30, 2026. Arrangements provided by All County Funeral Home and AMP, Crematory, Stewart, Florida. Posted online on August 1, 2026, published in Treasure Coast, Michael Jason Vines, 54, passed away July 22, 2026. Arrangements provided by All County Funeral Home and AMP, Crematory, Stewart. Posted online on July 24, 2026, published in Treasure Coast, Richard Friedberg. Richard H. Friedberg of Vero Beach, Florida, passed away in December. A Boston University graduate and U.S. Army veteran, Richard was a dynamic entrepreneur. His multifaceted career spanned Madison Avenue advertising, the music and film industries, Wall Street finance, and major real estate development across the South. He was predeceased by his parents, Albert and Essie, and his sister, Frances. His daughter, Jennifer P. Friedberg, Rhinebeck, New York, his sons, Terrence M. Friedberg, F.L., Spencer P. Friedberg, and Wyatt G. Friedberg, Vero Beach, Florida, and his grandchildren, Nicolo and Dylan Mainardi. Posted online on August 3, 2026, published in Treasure Coast, Sarah Goodrich. Sarah, Sally, Kellogg Goodrich, of Weequahog, Rhode Island, and Vero Beach, Florida, died peacefully on July 16, 2026, at the age of 88, at her home in Weequahog, surrounded by her family and devoted caregiver, Ann Smith, after a brief illness. Sally made her husband, Hoyt, promise that her obituary would read simply, "She tried and then she died." He has honored that promise. He also wishes to say a bit more. Born in Waterbury, Connecticut, and raised in Middlebury, Sally was the daughter of Margaret Allen Kellogg, who raised her as a single mother following the early passing of her father, Thomas Parsons Kellogg, at age 44. Sally is also preceded in death by her brothers, Thomas Parsons Kellogg Jr., who was married to Jane Kellogg, and James W. Stevens. From an early age, Sally distinguished herself through a natural charisma and gifted athleticism that would remain defining traits throughout her life, leaving a lasting mark on nearly everyone fortunate enough to know her. Sally was educated at the Emma Willard School before attending Connecticut College, where her considerable singing voice earned her a place among the prestigious Swifts. It was during a trip to Hawaii that she met a young Coast Guard officer named Hoyt Goodrich. They married in 1962 and spent 64 years together, a partnership that was, by any measure, exemplary. Together, Sally and Hoyt raised two children, Lisa Goodrich Swift and Hoyt Jonathan, John, Goodrich Jr. Lisa and her husband Tim Swift blessed Sally and Hoyt with two grandchildren, Harlan Justin Swift III and her namesake, Sarah Kellogg Swift. The family has grown further still. Harlan married his wife Hillary Conciatura 2 years ago, and Sarah will marry Weston Coward this coming December. Sally is also survived by her sister, Meg Hall, and her husband Bobby Hall, numerous nieces and nephews, and by her granddog, Molly, who she adored without reservation. Over 22 years at the Ethel Walker School, Sally coached varsity field hockey, lacrosse, and paddle tennis, shaping young athletes with the same energy and conviction she brought to everything else. That commitment to education extended well beyond the playing fields. Sally believed deeply in providing others access to opportunity, and she and Hoyt established scholarships at the Ethel Walker School, the Watkinson School, and St. Edward's School to that end. She served as a trustee at the Watkinson School in Hartford, Connecticut, was a founding director of the Weekapog Golf Club and the Weekapog Foundation, and helped organize the beloved three-day Wonderful World of Weekapog event. She held memberships at the Weekapog Golf Club, Riamar Golf Club, and the Moorings Yacht and Country Club, among others. In retirement, she and Hoyt traveled the world with characteristic enthusiasm, including one memorable occasion in New Zealand where Sally persuaded Hoyt to go skydiving, naturally. It was also during these years that Sally discovered the home in Vero Beach, Florida that would become their winter anchor for the next 27 years. She found it on her own, toured it, decided it was perfect, and informed Hoyt accordingly. He agreed, as one does. Dr. Garrick Kanzler was instrumental in Sally's care over the years, and the family extends special gratitude to Ann Smith, who was by Sally's side daily during her final months. Funeral arrangements are being handled by Buckler Johnston in Westerly, Rhode Island. Interment is private. A celebration of life will be announced at a later date. In lieu of flowers, the family welcomes gifts to the Weekapog Foundation for Conservation in Sally's memory, or the planting of a tree in her honor. She tried and then she died. And in between, she lived remarkably well. Posted online on July 23, 2026, published in Treasure Coast, Thomas Nason, former Vero Beach City Manager and Finance Director, Thomas R. Nason, passed away peacefully at home on July 11, 2026, at the age of 93. He was predeceased by his beloved wife of 60 years, Diane. Tom was born in New Rochelle, New York, on October 1, 1932. The second of four children to Constance Brown and Hugh Richard Nason. He met Diane while both were students at Ohio Wesleyan University in Delaware, Ohio, and they were married the summer after their 1955 graduation. In addition to his degree from OWU, Tom held an undergraduate degree in electrical engineering from the Air Force Institute of Technology and a Master of Business Administration from Wright State University, where he was in the second graduating class. As an officer in the Air Force, Tom had duty stations at Elmendorf Air Force Base in Anchorage, Alaska, followed by Wright-Patterson Air Force Base in Dayton, Ohio. After a visit to Vero Beach in the late 1960s, Tom and Diane relocated there with their three children in 1970. In 1973, he became the city's finance director and over the next 23 years also held the titles of assistant city manager, utilities director, and city manager. He was a past president of the Florida Government Finance Officers Association and a proud recipient of the Miser of the Year Award from the IRC Taxpayers Association. Subsequent to his retirement from the city in 1996, Tom was often called upon for his counsel, once in an interim city manager capacity, and was humored by a Press Journal caricature of him in a glass box with the caption, "In case of emergency, break glass." Tom is survived by their three children Walter, Lisa, Bruce, and Lori, George, Diane's sister, Dr. Cynthia J. Ward, and many extended family members and friends. A private celebration of Tom's life will be held at a later date. He was a good man, a great father, and a loyal friend. Posted online on July 30, 2026 published in Treasure Coast Trot aka Teddy Menzel / Ostrander Trot aka Teddy passed away peacefully on July 22, 2026. Teddy was originally from Germany having moved to the States in the 60s while spending most her time in Florida. She is survived by her four children, William, Linda, Michelle, and Jack, and six grandchildren. We all love you and miss you already. Rest peacefully, Mother posted online on July 23, 2026 published in Treasure Coast Indian River Online. Florida City creates citizens fundraising group to fix beach boardwalk Vero Beach. The city's newest committee plans to get more people involved in raising money for the hurricane-ravaged Humiston Beach Park boardwalk. The city plans to begin construction on a new $4.7 million boardwalk in November, giving the five-member Humiston Boardwalk Citizens Committee a few months to raise money for the project. Florida District's back-to-school prep means moving, closing schools Indian River County. Thousands of students returning to school in August might feel like the new kids, even if they're attending the same school. That's because seven schools here are changing locations, as magnets transition to K-8 facilities, schools merge and all Vero Beach High School students will move to the main campus, as is already done at Sebastian River High School. Florida Fire Department need review. Stewart needs help opinion. The article written by Keith Burbank regarding drastic budget cuts in the Martin County Fire Department was based on pure speculation. The Martin County Commission supports the fire chief without question. The only expert opinion offered is the chief's or his staff. Justification for most requests is increased population and number of calls. There are other factors that must be considered. Structure fires began a sharp decline and emergency medical services calls experienced dramatic growth during the early 1980s, transforming fire departments from fire suppression units into comprehensive public safety and medical networks or ambulances. National data highlights the call breakdown reverse between the 1980s and subsequent decades. In 1980, U.S. fire departments responded to roughly 11 million calls, over 3 million of which were for fires. Medical calls hovered near 5 million. By 2020 to 2021, out of roughly 36 million emergency calls, fire calls plummeted to just 1.35 million. Medical aid calls skyrocketed to 26 million, accounting for roughly 65% to 75% of a department's total workload. The reduction in structural fires over the past 30 years is driven by building and fire codes, the adoption of smoke alarms and declines in smoking rates. According to data from the National Fire Protection Association, structural fires have plummeted by more than half since their peak. A peak load or cross-staffing model should be considered to reduce manpower without compromising service for either fire or medical calls. It is difficult to present any concept to a governing body that only listens to a single source. So the next step would be to invite a third, independent party to do an evaluation of the Martin County Fire Department. All the facts regarding the MCFD staffing must be made available. Michael Gilberti, Stewart, spent 40 years in fire and life rescue service. It is interesting to read all these articles condemning the proposed tax exemptions. There are all these warnings about how the cities, towns, and counties would fail with services for the residents. Interestingly enough, the first real estate tax exemption was passed for $5,000 in 1934. That is when a house could be bought for $4,000. Guess what? No cities, towns, or counties failed. In 1968, it was raised to $10,000. No failures. In 1980, it was raised to $25,000, and back then a three-bedroom, two-car garage cost about $95,000 or less. In 2006, it was raised to today's level of $50,000. At all increases, the cities, towns, and counties thrived and prospered. Now a three-bedroom, two-car garage home costs $300,000 to $400,000, so it is time to follow the history and increase the exemptions. All these comments in the Doomsday articles published are false prophecy. Florida will survive and prosper. Edward Morrissey, Port St. Lucie. I have lived in Stuart since 1956, so I have watched, in person, how overdevelopment has damaged Stuart and how the Lake Okeechobee discharges have destroyed the St. Lucie River. I am quite surprised and disappointed that your newspaper's editorial board has recommended three candidates for city commission who would continue this overdevelopment and who did not support hiring our environmental attorney. That is their track record. And it is a joke that their PR department got Stuart named best coastal small town when it sits on the shores of a toxic, black, dead river. I doubt the promoters put that in their application for this competition. Any three people could not be worse for the city of Stuart, except maybe the people who Sean Reed and Laura Jabai defeated in the last city election. Let's continue the trend of the last elections and remove the people who fight for the developers instead of the local residents and the river. Max Stuckey, Stuart, were you excited to gather with other soccer fans at watch parties during the FIFA World Cup to cheer on our U.S. men's national team, USMNT? Did you chant, "Go, USMNT, go"? Predictably, our USMNT was eliminated early. Historically, the team has been mediocre, and year-round enthusiasm for it is non-existent. Why? Theories abound. Here's mine: a lack of a strong, compelling brand. Every sports team, from elementary school softball teams to college football rivals, has an identity. Here in Florida, we cheer for the Fightin' Indians, Sharks, Canes, Gators and Noles. Professional teams are branded as the Dodgers, Knicks, Panthers, and Steelers. They have mascots, fight songs, logos, and nicknames. World Cup teams claim names such as France's Les Blues, England's Three Lions, and Spain's La Roja. These identities help teams market merchandise, satisfy their fans' desire to feel part of something, put more cheering butts in the seats and send crowds parading through the streets. The USMNT is occasionally called the Stars and Stripes, a tough sell, or the Yanks. Globally, Americans are already called Yanks. Yet, on the playing field of the world's most popular sport, our national team still has an image problem. Shame on us. No, shame on the U.S. Soccer Federation, which operates our national team. We have 2 years before we again challenge the world's best football, or soccer, teams at the 2028 Olympics. Matches will be contested across the country, culminating in the gold medal game at the Rose Bowl in Pasadena. Our heavily favored U.S. women's national team, USWNT, will be competing as well. The Lady Yanks, perhaps. Will we be waving flags and banners, wearing hats and shirts, and sporting every kind of Yanks gear as our teams pursue greatness in 2028? Let's hope so. Go Yanks! Robert Stanley, Vero Beach data centers can use substantial amounts of water, particularly when cooling towers remove heat through evaporation. But the claim that every data center will drain the local water supply is misleading. Water use depends on climate, facility design, cooling technology, and the source of the water. Closed-loop cooling systems circulate the same coolant repeatedly. Some facilities rely more heavily on air cooling, while others can use treated wastewater instead of drinking water. The Environmental Protection Agency specifically recognizes recycled municipal water as a practical source for data center cooling. In Quincy, Washington, a reuse project was developed to reduce reliance on groundwater while supplying cooling water to data centers. Local governments should not approve a project based only on promises. Before construction, the developer should disclose expected daily and annual water consumption, identify the source, explain drought plans and demonstrate that existing residents and agriculture will have priority. In water-stressed areas, reclaimed water or closed-loop cooling should be required whenever technically practical. Land use also deserves careful review. A large data center may occupy many acres and require substations, transmission lines, roads, and backup generators. That does not mean every project destroys valuable habitat or farmland. A facility built on previously industrial or degraded property presents a very different impact from one placed on wetlands, prime agricultural land or environmentally sensitive open space. Communities should favor brownfields and existing industrial zones, require setbacks and landscaping, and protect wetlands, floodplains, and wildlife corridors. Developers should also be responsible for restoring disturbed land and removing obsolete equipment. The right approach is not an automatic yes or no. It is site-specific planning. Protect drinking water and valuable land, require conservation and reuse, and reject unsuitable locations. A well-designed project can coexist with a community, a poorly planned one should not receive final local approval. Jim Harder, Palm City. For years there has been concern about the Social Security program. Now it is projected this program will be in trouble in approximately 6 years. This should be a major concern for millions of Americans, especially for those depending on the system and those who will need the system in the future. To prevent problems, let us first establish some facts. Social Security is not an investment or a retirement program. It is a plan in which the government helps the elderly who are not financially independent. Let's make the system viable for the long term. We Americans are living longer and are healthier now, and so we must make a change in the retirement age. First, change would be to understand we are healthier and living longer. What if over a period of time we add 1 year to the present retirement age now, and thereafter, every 5 years, add an additional year to the total? This makes it a grand total of 5 years. Second, a person with the income of $30,000 a month should have no need for government financial aid. Remember, it is not a retirement plan, this is a Social Security plan for the well-being of our elderly. Third, a big change would be to eliminate the income cap where there is no longer a Social Security deduction. This cap can and does increase from time to time. Our senators and representatives are not willing to address these problems. Why are we as a nation of civilized people letting our seniors often go hungry and can't afford housing? What is the government doing to address these problems? Give your senators a call and ask them. Charles Davis, Stewart on March 6, 2007, 300 Federal Immigration and Customs Enforcement agents raided the Michael Bianco Incorporated textile plant in New Bedford, Massachusetts, and arrested 361 undocumented workers. The company manufactured backpacks and military vests for the U.S. government. I heard a niece, whose aunt had been arrested, say, "They are not taking jobs from Americans. No American would do that job for $6.45 an hour." New Bedford is a close-knit community and the most lucrative fishing port in the United States. Residents are closely connected to their faith and cultural heritage. There was an outcry from the community as we watched the cruelty of family separation. So what is the difference between what happened at the Bianco plant and treatment of immigrants today? The company was charged with knowingly hiring undocumented workers, and the owner pleaded guilty to federal charges of harboring and concealing undocumented immigrants and was sentenced to 12 months in federal prison. Bianco settled a multimillion dollar federal civil lawsuit against the company for $850,000 to pay both undocumented and legal employees for unpaid wages, overtime violations, and other labor abuses. Fast forward to Tom Homan, today's acting ICE director, who said when he was looking for a company to do work at his home, he had to make several calls before finding a company that did not have undocumented workers. I waited to hear Homan say what action he took against those companies that had identified themselves as having paperless workers, but curiously, nary a word was said. Why do we shoot the hungry fly for getting tangled in a spider web? We have a serious labor shortage in this country, and our political leaders are extremely short-sighted. While the flies get eaten alive, the spiders go on to build more very profitable webs. Cecile Schofield, Palm City. In 1968, the world population was 3.5 billion, today it is over 8.3 billion. No wonder affordable housing is a worldwide problem. But in Washington, the administration cut 13% of the Department of Housing and Urban Development. Purchasing a house is the most important investment people can make, and it helps them start accumulating wealth. A homeowner becomes a part of a community and meets his neighbors. As the owner pays property tax, he becomes aware of the town government, schools, fire, and ambulance service. Home ownership is an important part of the American dream, and it is important for our towns and suburbs. Young people used to be able to buy their first home in their 20s, now the average age of first-time buyers is 38. The median price of a family home in the United States is $440,000. The 21st Century Road to Housing Act was passed as bipartisan legislation despite the president refusing to sign it. Among its benefits is stopping institutional investors from purchasing small family homes and reselling them at a higher price. The act gives renters credit for purchasing a home. It encourages building factory-built modular homes to reduce prices, and it creates a pilot program to make available small mortgage grants to pay for down payments and closing costs. It is time for the young people working at Walmart and other low-entry jobs to be able to buy a starter home. The Florida Housing Finance Corp provides funds to local governments as an incentive to create partnerships to produce and preserve affordable homeownership. The National Low-Income Housing Coalition says there is no state in the country with adequate affordable rental housing. We need our federal, state and local governments to work together to resolve the affordable housing crisis we face. Lisbeth Peel, Stewart joined the conversation. TCPOM is committed to publishing a diversity of opinions. Email us at tcnletters@tcpom.com. Letters are subject to editing, must not exceed 300 words and must include your name, address and a daytime phone number to confirm the letter is for publication. We only publish names and cities with the letters. St. Lucie Online State Representative Tribolzi urges Fort Pierce to reject Massive Causeway Cove. Fort Pierce State Representative Dana Tribolzi urged the Fort Pierce City Commission to rescind any approval of a 192-foot-tall hotel-slash-residential development proposed for South Hutchinson Island because it fails to meet the requirements of state law meant to encourage the construction of affordable housing. Martin Online Panera Bread closes only restaurant location in Palm City, Florida. The only Panera Bread in Palm City permanently closed August 4. It was at 2894 Southwest Town Center Way near Martin Downs Boulevard. Now the nearest locations are two restaurants in Stewart. There also are two locations in Port St. Lucie and two in Vero Beach. Here are the six remaining Panera Bread locations on the Treasure Coast. Real Estate Online Photos, Naples' most expensive luxury houses sold so far in 2026 for many living in SW Florida, whether full-time or part-time, lifestyle is defined by the house they own. In a place many refer to as paradise, the landscape is filled with astonishing, high-end luxury residences, from on-the-ground breathtaking mansions to up-into-the-sky spectacular condominiums. Having just passed the halfway mark for 2026, we thought this would be a good time to look back at our monthly top 10 most expensive homes lists for Collier County and pull out the six properties that were number one for their respective month. To make things easier, we created a photos gallery so you can see images of all six and how much each sold for. All data provided by Royal Shell Real Estate. For more details on these houses, you can check out the highlights, including amenities, views and more here. 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
1: 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Obituaries: All Allen Tapper, Dr. Allen James Tapper, 87, of Pittsburgh, Baltimore, and Stewart, passed peacefully July 23, 26. He is survived by his wife Judith Waller, of 66 years, son Drive S. Scott, Liz Tapper of Stewart, daughter Amy Tapper, and son-in-law Adam Israel of NYC, grandchildren Alexander, Elise Tapper, Katie Tapper, Sasha Israel, Nikki Israel, and great-grandsons Wesley Irvin Tapper and Brooks Liam Tapper. He was a beloved visionary obstetrician, talented artist, and gregarious friend maker. He may be the only dual citizen of Pittsburgh and Baltimore, loved by Steelers and Ravens fans alike. To learn more about Allen, you may view the service from Sunday, July 26, 2026, from Sol Levinson and Brothers website or at https://vimeo.com/12127088994503FC02? 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Daniel James Beale, aka The Fishman, 75, passed away July 25, 2026. 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Fred Geary, Fred Ames Geary, born on June 23, 1927, in Vinyl Haven, Maine, passed away peacefully on July 17, 2026, in Vero Beach, Florida, at the age of 99. He was the son of Fred E. Geary and Sadie Ames. Fred proudly served his country in both the United States Army from 1945 to 1947 in Japan and the United States Air Force from 1948 to 1955 in the United Kingdom. His dedication to service exemplified his commitment to duty and honor. After his military career, Fred pursued higher education and earned a Ph.D. in education administration from the University of Connecticut in 1974. He dedicated his professional life to education, serving as an assistant principal in Connecticut, where he worked tirelessly to support students and educators alike. In his later years, Fred resided in Sebastian and Vero Beach, Florida, where he spent the last three decades of his life. He was a devoted father to Karen J. Ferguson and Greg F. Geary and a proud grandfather to Kristen Marie Ferguson and Molly Kathleen Ferguson. Fred's life was marked by service, education, and love for family and animals. His legacy will live on through those who knew him and loved him. Posted online on August 1, 2026, published in Treasure Coast. Hugh Robert Beath. Hugh Robert Beath, 94, of Kennebunk, ME, and formerly of Vero Beach, Florida, passed away peacefully on July 21, 2026, while surrounded by his family. Hugh was born July 28, 1931, in LaGrange, Illinois, formerly Lyons Township, to Charles Philip Beath and Marion Kate Treadgold of Port Huron, MI. Hugh attended Lyons Township High School, and like his older brothers, Charles Philip and Douglas Blake, who predeceased him, was a gifted athlete playing varsity football, basketball, and golf. He attended the University of Michigan before entering the Army and serving in Germany. He graduated from the University of Illinois, where he was a member of Alpha Delta Phi fraternity. Hugh married Nancy Lee Davies on August 21, 1956. They would have celebrated their 70th wedding anniversary this year. Family was everything to Hugh, who is survived by his wife Nancy and their three children, Douglas, Lori, of Kennebunk, ME, Stuart, Laura, of St. Louis, Missouri, and Sally, the late Michael, Burke of Vero Beach, Florida. He has nine grandchildren, Stuart, Kat, Matt, Carissa, Ben, Allie, Annie, Sid, Haley, Jacob, William, Nicole, Claire, Mark, Cammie, Andrew, and nine great-grandchildren. He is also survived by his niece and nephews, Barbara, Tom, Peter, and Philip. Friends were also a huge part of Hugh and Nancy's life. In addition to lifelong friends from LaGrange, Illinois and Rye, New York, Hugh and Nancy were also blessed with dear friends from Vero Beach, Florida and Kennebunk, ME. Hugh started his business career at the investment banking and brokerage firm Hornblower & Amp, Weeks in Chicago. Hugh and Nancy then moved to Rye, New York, when Hugh went to work for Lehman Brothers, where he would become a partner and oversee global retail brokerage operations. Hugh then had executive roles at Hubline Incorporated and John Blair & Amp, Co. His final role was chairman and CEO of ADVO Systems. In 1992, Hugh retired and moved with Nancy to Stuart, Florida. In 1998, they moved to Vero Beach, Florida. Hugh and Nancy spent their summers in Kennebunk, ME, where Hugh enjoyed many of his days playing golf at his beloved Webhannet Golf Club. Hugh shot his age or better on numerous occasions, the last time at age 90 when he carded an 83 at Webhannet. For any memorials, please consider making a donation to the Webhannet Charitable Foundation or a charity of your choice. To share a memory or leave a message of condolence, please visit Hugh's Book of Memories page at www.bibberfuneral.com. Arrangements are in the care of Bibber Memorial Chapel, 67 Summer Street, Kennebunk, Maine. Posted online on July 28, 2026. Published in Treasure Coast. James Jimmy Douglas Brooks, 83, passed away July 29, 2026. 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Posted online on July 31, 2026. Published in Treasure Coast. James Pence Jim passed away on July 29, 2026, at the age of 79, surrounded by his family. He will be remembered for his thoughtfulness, kindness, and his willingness to help others. He is survived by his wife, Linda, son, Byron, Michelle, and grandsons, Julian and Noah. The family will celebrate his life privately. To view the full obituary, go to www.dignitymemorial.com. Posted online on August 4, 2026. Published in Treasure Coast. Joanne Willick. Joanne Adelaide Rodriguez Willick passed away on July 18, 2026, in Stuart, Florida, after a long battle with cancer. She was 68 years old. Born on October 11, 1957, in New York, New York, Joanne was the fourth child of Harold and Joan Rodriguez. She grew up in Greenwich, Connecticut, where she attended the Convent of the Sacred Heart. As a youth, Joanne was an award-winning golfer, and the game remained a lifelong passion she continued playing for most of her life. She went on to graduate from Rollins College in Winter Park, Florida. Joanne channeled her energy and drive into entrepreneurship, owning and operating Healthfully Yours, a successful health foods business in Stuart, Florida. She is survived by her beloved husband, Manfred Willick, their cherished dog, Lucky, and her four siblings, Pamela Sturrett, Lee Schneider, Harold Rodriguez, and Nancy Rodriguez. Joanne will be remembered for her spirit, her love of golf, and her dedication to healthy living a passion she turned into her life's work. A celebration of life will be held at a later date. For those who wish to honor Joanne's memory, the family welcomes consideration of a memorial donation to First Tee, Treasure Coast, First Tee Florida Gold Coast.org/treasure-coast, or the Treasure Coast Hospice Foundation, treasurehealth.org/9/foundation. Posted online on July 26, 2026, published in Treasure Coast, Julia Wrights. Julia C. Julie Wrights died on Saturday, July 4, 2026, at the Tidewell Hospice House in Arcadia, Florida. She was 72 years old. Born and raised in Fort Pierce, during her teen years she worked as a fashion model, appearing in local TV commercials for Sears. She attended local schools and earned her cosmetology certification from Indian River Community College. Julie was a popular cosmetologist in Stewart before relocating to Arcadia in 2004, where she continued her career. She was predeceased by her parents, Charles and Lucille Wrights, younger sister, Catherine Browning, and her husband, Dennis Walton. Julie is survived by her partner, Chuck Ivester of Arcadia, her sister, Roberta Murray, Michael, of Jensen Beach, her brother-in-law, Brett Browning Sr. of North Hutchinson Island, her niece, Aubrey McGinn, Matthew, of Jensen Beach, her nephews, Dylan Murray, Kristen, of Fort Pierce and Brett Browning Jr. of Fort Pierce, as well as great-nephews Shayla Murray and Milo McGinn and great-niece Presley Murray. Julie was a gracious hostess who loved a good party and lived life to the fullest. She was loved and will be deeply missed. Posted online on July 29, 2026, published in Treasure Coast. Conrad John Bobinski, Jr. 86, passed away July 16, 2026. 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Services on July 31, 10 a.m. at Tallahassee National Cemetery. Posted online on July 25, 2026, published in Treasure Coast. Lee Hoppe. Dr. Lee Hoppe passed away on July 22, 2026, at the age of 79 at her home in Santa Fe, New Mexico, from metastatic melanoma. After retiring from Vero Beach, Florida, she chose Santa Fe as her home and returned to the high desert she had long loved. Throughout her years in women's health care in both New Mexico and Florida, she built many close and lasting relationships with friends, colleagues, and patients. Service was an important part of Lee's life. She provided medical care in Haiti and Honduras, and Save the Chimps in Florida also benefited from her gynecology consultancy. Those who knew her appreciated her humor, her adventurous spirit, and the energy with which she embraced life. Dr. Hoppe earned both her Ph.D. and M.D. from the University of Nebraska College of Medicine and completed her residency in obstetrics and gynecology in Albuquerque, New Mexico. Her years in New Mexico shaped a lifelong love of the Southwest, which drew her back after she left Florida. Her love of world travel continued into retirement, and she shared many adventures with both old and new friends. Lee made friends wherever she went and found joy in communities of golfers, skiers, bridge players, book club members, and supporters of local nonprofit organizations. For 20 years, she flew her Crissan Eagle airplane and was delighted by the excitement it brought. She also loved hiking the beautiful New Mexico trails with friends and her beloved dog, Tipper. Dr. Hoppe often said that she loved going to work every day, yet she was also ready to begin a new journey in retirement. During those years, she fostered puppies and kittens and volunteered at the Santa Fe Humane Society. Her last wishes were honored through New Mexico's medical aid in dying provision. Her ashes were placed in a conch shell and left in a private spot atop a mountain near Santa Fe. In death, as in life, the winds carried her far and wide toward the many places she still longed to go. Posted online on July 29, 2026, published in Treasure Coast. Lisa Auden. Lisa Elaine Auden passed away July 28, 2026. She was born May 2, 1965 in Vero Beach, Florida to R.D. Auden and Gail Bentley, both from Boone, NC. She is survived by her children. her daughter Michelle Meeks of Vero Beach FL and her son Adam J. Roll of Louisville KY. A private family service will be held at a later date. Posted online on July 29, 2026, published in Treasure Coast, Maryland, V. Gill 93, passed away July 31, 2026. Arrangements provided by All County Funeral Home and AMP, Crematory, Stewart. Posted online on August 3, 2026, published in Treasure Coast, Maureen A. Govoni 74, passed away July 30, 2026. Arrangements provided by All County Funeral Home and AMP, Crematory, Stewart, Florida. Posted online on August 1, 2026, published in Treasure Coast, Michael Jason Vines 54, passed away July 22, 2026. Arrangements provided by All County Funeral Home and AMP, Crematory, Stewart. Posted online on July 24, 2026, published in Treasure Coast, Richard Friedberg. Richard H. Friedberg of Vero Beach, Florida, passed away in December. A Boston University graduate and U.S. Army veteran, Richard was a dynamic entrepreneur. His multifaceted career spanned Madison Avenue advertising, the music and film industries, Wall Street finance, and major real estate development across the South. He was predeceased by his parents, Albert, Rhinebeck, New York, his sons, Terrence M. Friedberg, F.L., Spencer P. Friedberg, and Wyatt G. Friedberg, Vero Beach, Florida, and his grandchildren, Nicolo and Dylan Mainardi. Posted online on August 3, 2026, published in Treasure Coast, Sarah Goodrich. Sarah, Sally, Kellogg Goodrich, of Weequahog, Rhode Island, and Vero Beach, Florida, died peacefully on July 16, 2026, at the age of 88, at her home in Weequahog, surrounded by her family and devoted caregiver, Ann Smith, after a brief illness. Sally made her husband, Hoyt, promise that her obituary would read simply, "She tried and then she died." He has honored that promise. He also wishes to say a bit more. Born in Waterbury, Connecticut, and raised in Middlebury, Sally was the daughter of Margaret Allen Kellogg, who raised her as a single mother following the early passing of her father, Thomas Parsons Kellogg, at age 44. Sally is also preceded in death by her brothers, Thomas Parsons Kellogg Jr., who was married to Jane Kellogg, and James W. Stevens. From an early age, Sally distinguished herself through a natural charisma and gifted athleticism that would remain

main defining traits throughout her life, leaving a lasting mark on nearly everyone fortunate enough to know her. Sally was educated at the Emma Willard School before attending Connecticut College, where her considerable singing voice earned her a place among the prestigious Swifts. It was during a trip to Hawaii that she met a young Coast Guard officer named Hoyt Goodrich. They married in 1962 and spent 64 years together, a partnership that was, by any measure, exemplary. Together, Sally and Hoyt raised two children, Lisa Goodrich Swift and Hoyt Jonathan, John, Goodrich Jr. Lisa and her husband Tim Swift blessed Sally and Hoyt with two grandchildren, Harlan Justin Swift III and her namesake, Sarah Kellogg Swift. The family has grown further still. Harlan married his wife Hillary Conciatura 2 years ago, and Sarah will marry Weston Coward this coming December. Sally is also survived by her sister, Meg Hall, and her husband Bobby Hall, numerous nieces and nephews, and by her granddog, Molly, who she adored without reservation. Over 22 years at the Ethel Walker School, Sally coached varsity field hockey, lacrosse, and paddle tennis, shaping young athletes with the same energy and conviction she brought to everything else. That commitment to education extended well beyond the playing fields. Sally believed deeply in providing others access to opportunity, and she and Hoyt established scholarships at the Ethel Walker School, the Watkinson School, and St. Edward's School to that end. She served as a trustee at the Watkinson School in Hartford, Connecticut, was a founding director of the Weekapaug Golf Club and the Weekapaug Foundation, and helped organize the beloved three-day Wonderful World of Weekapaug event. She held memberships at the Weekapaug Golf Club, Riamar Golf Club, and the Moorings Yacht and Country Club, among others. In retirement, she and Hoyt traveled the world with characteristic enthusiasm, including one memorable occasion in New Zealand where Sally persuaded Hoyt to go skydiving, naturally. It was also during these years that Sally discovered the home in Vero Beach, Florida that would become their winter anchor for the next 27 years. She found it on her own, toured it, decided it was perfect, and informed Hoyt accordingly. He agreed, as one does. Dr. Garrick Kanzler was instrumental in Sally's care over the years, and the family extends special gratitude to Ann Smith, who was by Sally's side daily during her final months. Funeral arrangements are being handled by Buckler Johnston in Westerly, Rhode Island. Interment is private. A celebration of life will be announced at a later date. In lieu of flowers, the family welcomes gifts to the Weekapaug Foundation for Conservation in Sally's memory, or the planting of a tree in her honor. She tried and then she died. And in between, she lived remarkably well. Posted online on July 23, 2026, published in Treasure Coast, Thomas Nason, former Vero Beach City Manager and Finance Director, Thomas R. Nason, passed away peacefully at home on July 11, 2026, at the age of 93. He was predeceased by his beloved wife of 60 years, Diane. Tom was born in New Rochelle, New York, on October 1, 1932, the second of four children to Constance Brown and Hugh Richard Nason. He met Diane while both were students at Ohio Wesleyan University in Delaware, Ohio, and they were married the summer after their 1955 graduation. In addition to his degree from OWU, Tom held an undergraduate degree in electrical engineering from the Air Force Institute of Technology and a Master of Business Administration from Wright State University, where he was in the second graduating class. As an officer in the Air Force, Tom had duty stations at Elmendorf Air Force Base in Anchorage, Alaska, followed by Wright-Patterson Air Force Base in Dayton, Ohio. After a visit to Vero Beach in the late 1960s, Tom and Diane relocated there with their three children in 1970. In 1973 he became the city's finance director and over the next 23 years also held the titles of assistant city manager, utilities director, and city manager. He was a past president of the Florida Government Finance Officers Association and a proud recipient of the Miser of the Year award from the IRC Taxpayers Association. Subsequent to his retirement from the city in 1996, Tom was often called upon for his counsel, once in an interim city manager capacity,
and was humored by a press journal caricature of him in a glass box with the caption, "In case of emergency, break glass." Tom is survived by their three children, Walter, Lisa, Bruce, and Lori, George, Diane's sister, Dr. Cynthia J. Ward, and many extended family members and friends. A private celebration of Tom's life will be held at a later date. He was a good man, a great father, and a loyal friend. Posted online on July 30, 2026, published in Treasure Coast Trot aka Teddy Menzel / Ostrander Trot aka Teddy passed away peacefully on July 22, 2026. Teddy was originally from Germany, having moved to the States in the 60s while spending most her time in Florida. She is survived by her four children, William, Linda, Michelle, and Jack, and six grandchildren. "We all love you and miss you already. Rest peacefully, Mother," posted online on July 23, 2026, published in Treasure Coast Sports Online. Chicago White Sox at Boston Red Sox. Odds, picks and predictions: the Chicago White Sox, 59-54, and Boston Red Sox, 62-51, clash Thursday to put a bow on a three-game series in Boston, Massachusetts. First pitch at Fenway Park is slated for 7:10 p.m. Eastern Time. ET. Let's analyze MLB odds around the White Sox versus Red Sox odds and make our expert MLB picks and predictions for the best bets. Season series, Red Sox lead 5-0. Chicago is continuing a road trip that opened with the club taking 2 of 3 games at the Tampa Bay Rays over the weekend. The White Sox yielded just 3 runs in that series, have allowed only 4 runs over their last 4 games, and have registered a fine 3.33 ERA in the second half. Chicago dropped Tuesday's series lead lifter 14-2. On Wednesday, the White Sox collected just 4 hits while being dumped 4-0. The Chi Sox have been shut out twice over their last 4 games, and over that stretch they have collected just 4 hits with runners in scoring position. The Red Sox have won 7 consecutive games. They have outscored foes 47-18 over that span. Boston's last week is part of an overarching 27-8 record since June 25. SP Sonny Gray, 6 IP, 0 ER, 3 H, 0 BB, 8 K, improved to 14-2. RHP Luis Castillo vs LHP Ranger Suarez Castillo, 3-9, 5.06 ERA, is making his 18th start, 21st appearance, and White Sox debut. He has a 1.39 whip, 2.9 BB/9 and 7.8 K/9 in 99 2/3 innings. Suarez, 4-3, 3.15 ERA, is making his 20th start. He has a 1.16 whip, 2.5 BB/9 and 9.5 K/9 in 100 innings. 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For decades, BHQ has been helping players just like you win. 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Sign up today. White Sox 4, Red Sox 3. The White Sox have won 6 consecutive series finales. Castillo may benefit from a change of scenery. Home runs have been a major problem during his recent slide, but from May 25 to July 3, the veteran hurler yielded just 2 HRS while posting a 2.72 ERA. That's not too far back in the rearview mirror. The Red Sox have been a better club away from Fenway, where they have played .482 ball, 27-29. Suarez has been on a limited workload in working back from an early July groin injury. Chicago sports good numbers against portsiders. As good as Boston has played lately, the Red Sox figure as being overvalued in this spot. Back Chicago, +154. No interest, pass. The last 4 series meetings have produced a 3-1 mark for the under. The pitching matchup is a good one, and that includes both bullpens. Some of Boston's firepower of late boils down to a large percentage, an outlier high number of fly balls finding home run territory.
respecting Boston's overall run, but the pricing on the under is

possibility. The top six teams eligible for the open division in the rankings all come from Broward, Miami-Dade, or Palm Beach counties. St. Thomas Aquinas, which is looking for an unprecedented eighth consecutive state title, is number one. In the new eight-team round-robin format, the Raiders would be joined in a group by Chaminade Madonna, number four seed, Miami Central, 5, and Lakeland, 8. The other group would be Carroll City, 2, American Heritage, 3, West Boca, 6, and Cardinal Mooney, 8. Aquinas, American Heritage, West Boca, and Cardinal Mooney all won state titles in 2025. Carroll City, which had a major influx of talent this offseason, is the only team that didn't at least reach the regional championship game last season. With the FSA using Max Prep's rankings for seeding the season, here is a look at how the brackets for each class would look based on the preseason rankings. Group A, 1, St. Thomas Aquinas, 4, Chaminade Madonna, 5, Miami Central, 8, Lakeland. Group B, 2, Carroll City, 3, American Heritage, 6, West Boca, 7, Cardinal Mooney Region 1, 1, DeLand asterisk versus, 8, Boone, 4, Seminole versus, 5, Spruce Creek, 3, Mainland versus, 6, Winter Park asterisk, 2, Lake Mary asterisk versus, 7, Creekside asterisk Region 2, 1, Vero Beach asterisk versus, 8, Treasure Coast, 4, Dr. Phillips versus, 5, Ocoee asterisk, 3, West Orange versus, 6, Fort Pierce Central, 2, Edgewater asterisk versus, 7, Lake Nona asterisk Region 3, 1, Venice asterisk versus, 8, Winter Haven asterisk, 4, Durant versus, 5, Leonard, 3, Plant City asterisk versus, 6, Palm Harbor University asterisk, 2, Sarasota Riverview versus, 7, Riverview Region 4, 1, Columbus asterisk versus, 8, Spanish River asterisk, 4, Western versus, 5, Palm Beach Central asterisk, 3, West Broward asterisk versus, 6, South Dade, 2, Miami Palmetto versus, 7, Jupiter Region 1, 1, Buchholz asterisk versus, 8, Evans asterisk, 4, Ponte Vedra vs. 5, Oakleaf, 3, Nice versus, 6, Niceville, 2, Mandarin asterisk versus, 7, Bartram Trail Region 2, 1, Osceola versus, 8, Oviedo asterisk, 4, Palmetto versus, 5, East Lake, 3, Sebring versus, 6, Wiregrass Ranch asterisk, 2, Gaither asterisk versus, 7, Largo Region 3, 1, Armwood asterisk versus, 8, Riverdale asterisk, 4, Manatee versus, 5, Plant, 3, Sumner asterisk versus, 6, Martin County asterisk, 2, Tampa Bay Tech versus, 7, Palm Beach Gardens Region 4, 1, Miami Southridge asterisk versus, 8, Deerfield Beach, 4, Coconut Creek asterisk versus, 5, Piper, 3, Monarch asterisk versus, 6, Mater Academy, 2, Archbishop McCarthy versus, 7, Flanagan Region 1, 1, Choctawhatchee asterisk versus, 8, Chili's, 4, Columbia asterisk versus, 5, Mosley, 3, Lincoln asterisk versus, 6, Ed White, 2, St. Augustine asterisk versus, 7, Fleming Island 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

0: Port Charlotte asterisk versus, 7, Pinellas Park Region 4, 1, Miami Northwestern asterisk. 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Lakewood, 3, Clearwater Central Catholic asterisk versus, 6, Bradford asterisk, 2, Coco versus, 7, Calvary Christian, Clearwater, Region 3, 1, Cardinal Newman versus, 4, Miami Booker T. Washington, 2, Miami Edison asterisk versus, 3, St. Andrews Region 4, 1, Immaculata La Salle asterisk, 4, Ransom Everglades versus, 5, Westminster Christian, 3, Gulliver Prep versus, 6, Somerset Charter, Silver Palms, 2, Miami Killian asterisk Region 1, 1, Madison County asterisk versus, 8, Holmes County, 4, Fort White versus, 5, Chipley asterisk, 3, Taylor County versus, 6, Baker, 2, Blountstown asterisk versus, 7, McClay Region 2, 1, Hawthorne asterisk versus, 8, Wildwood, 4, Williston versus, 5, Chiefland, 3, University Christian versus, 6, Melbourne Central Catholic asterisk, 2, Trinity Christian asterisk versus, 7, Impact Christian Region 3, 1, Carrollwood Day asterisk versus, 8, Victory Christian, 4, Lakeland Christian asterisk versus, 5, St. John Newman, 3, St. Petersburg Catholic versus, 6, Fort Meade, 2, Community School of Naples asterisk versus, 7, Northside Christian Region 4, 1, True North Classical asterisk versus, 8, Somerset Academy Charter, Homestead, 4, John Carroll Catholic versus, 5, Archbishop Carroll asterisk, 3, Benjamin versus, 6, Palmer Trinity, 2, Pahokee asterisk versus, 7, Somerset Prep, North Lauderdale, Pittsburgh Pirates at Milwaukee Brewers odds, picks and predictions. The Pittsburgh Pirates, 57-59, and the Milwaukee Brewers, 71-43, wrap up a four-game NL Central Series Thursday at American Family Field in Milwaukee, Wisconsin. First pitch is scheduled for 2:10 p.m. Eastern Time. Let's analyze MLB odds around the Pirates versus Brewers odds and make our expert MLB picks and predictions for the best bets. Season Series, Pirates lead 6-3. The Brewers doubled up the Pirates 4-2 as slight favorites, minus 126, Wednesday as the under, 7.5, cashed. Pittsburgh C&D Rodriguez swatted his seventh homer with two RBIs in a losing effort, while Milwaukee DH Christian Yelich finished 2-for-4 with a double, run scored and RBI, and C. William Contreras ended up 1-for-3 with a walk, a solo homer and two RBIs. 1B Andrew Vaughn also chipped in with two RBIs, finishing 1-for-3 with a walk. The Bucks are in a tailspin, dropping three of the past four games, while going just 4-10 across the past 14 outings. The under has cashed in three in a row, and six of the past eight outings. Meanwhile, the Brewers have picked up wins in four of the past six games, while the under has cashed in six consecutive outings. They turn to RHP Dustin May, acquired from the St. Louis Cardinals at the non-waiver MLB trade deadline, for his team debut. RHP Braxton Ashcraft vs. RHP Dustin May. Ashcraft, 11-4, 3.96 ERA, makes his 23rd start. He has a 1.16 whip, 2.2 BB/9 and 9.9 K/9 in 127 and one-third innings. May, 5-7, 4.38 ERA with Cardinals, makes his 22nd start, first with Brewers. He has a 1.28 whip, 2.9 BB/9 and 8.8 K/9 in 109 innings. 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Sign up today. Pirates 4, Brewers 3. The Pirates, plus 115, are worth a look as slight underdogs behind the 11-game winning Ashcraft. He has pitched well this season, arguably as the best pitcher on the staff, which also includes RHP Paul Skenes. May was added by the Brewers to bolster the rotation, but the journeyman isn't the answer. With Ashcraft, the pitching scales are still tipped in Pittsburgh's favor. If you're slightly more conservative, Pirates plus 1.5, minus 175, is a little too expensive, if you need some insurance. You must risk nearly two times your potential return. If you toss the Bucks into a multi-leg parlay, that's okay, but avoid straight up. Under 7.5, minus 105, is the lean, but go with a half-unit play at most. The under is on a six-game roll for Milwaukee, while going 10-4 across the past 14 games dating back to July 21. For Pittsburgh, the under has hit in three in a row, and six of the past eight outings. The over is 13-2 in Ashcraft's past 15 starts, as the Pirates have totaled 120 runs, or 8.0 runs per game of support, so be careful. For more sports betting picks and tips, check out sportsbookwire.com and BetFTW. Follow SportsbookWire on Twitter/X and like us on Facebook. If everything breaks right, a path to CFP for each top 10 team in theory, a starting spot in the top 10 of the preseason USLBM coaches poll should bode well for a team's chances of concluding the season in the 12-team college football playoff. In practice, however, that's anything but a guarantee. Though the expansion to 12 is still fairly recent, we need look no further than last year to see just how speculative preseason rankings can be. Of the preseason top 10 in 2025, fully half did not wind up making the playoff. That list includes preseason number 1 Texas, as well as notable name brand programs like Penn State, Notre Dame, Clemson, and LSU. So what could trip up this year's top 10? To be sure, they all benefit from a lofty starting point, but all will face plenty of challenges over the long fall where things could go very right or terribly wrong. Here's a look at the keys for each of the top 10 teams hoping to carve a path to the playoff. Key games, what needs to happen: getting an early road win at Texas isn't a must, but it would provide a nice insurance policy in case the Buckeyes experience a stumble or two during their Big Ten slate. Sweeping the Hoosiers and Ducks would all but guarantee a playoff spot, but a split would in all likelihood be good enough. What could go wrong? Few programs have avoided the unexpected loss better than Ohio State in recent years, but there are potential traps at Iowa on October 3 and at Southern California on Halloween. A 9-3 mark would be cutting it close with the committee, even with the Buckeyes' schedule. Key games, what needs to happen, as long as the Ducks take care of business against the rest of the Big Ten's West Coast enclave, the trip to Columbus wouldn't be a do-or-die proposition. If they do find a way to prevail in Ohio Stadium, that would be icing on the cake. What could go wrong? With all due respect to Boise State, there isn't much to move the needle on Oregon's non-conference schedule, though it can't completely discount the Broncos. The Ducks would therefore do well to avoid a second Big Ten loss. Key games, what needs to happen? Winning two of the three key games likely do the trick for the Bulldogs. Even two losses on the road might be survivable. Sweeping them would of course be ideal, but there are always other possible traps in the SEC. What could go wrong? The trip to Ole Miss falls just a week after a certain cocktail party, and while the date with Florida is in Atlanta rather than its traditional Jacksonville home, it's still a rivalry game that could alter the course of the campaign. November dates with Missouri, home, and South Carolina, away, could also prove more difficult than preseason projections would suggest. Key games, what needs to happen? A win against Ohio State in the bank before embarking on SEC play would be monumental, but a loss isn't a deal breaker. Even with no Georgia or Alabama on the schedule, there are enough quality opponents to build a playoff resume as long as the Horns get to 10 wins. What could go wrong? As the team found out the hard way last year, 9-3 made things iffy. To be clear, it was the Florida loss and not the Ohio State result in the opener that ultimately doomed Texas. The September 26 visit to Tennessee in the league opener might be similarly dangerous. Key games, what needs to happen? For the sake of argument, we'll assume the Fighting Irish handle the rest of their schedule beyond the three listed above. Winning two of those three to get to 11-1 should keep them in the top 12. That's especially true if Notre Dame gets past both BYU and Miami, which would leave some margin for error. What could go wrong? Dropping two of those three key games would leave the Irish in an extremely precarious position, especially if the losses are to teams in at-large contention. Even with two wins out of three, another blemish like the annual date with Navy or the season opener against Wisconsin at Lambeau Field could mean the committee's verdict is again harsh. The reality for Notre Dame is 10 wins might not be enough if matched against teams with greater strength of schedule. Key games, what needs to happen? The Ohio State game isn't necessarily a must-win, but getting the Buckeyes in Bloomington is an opportunity the Hoosiers would do well to take advantage of. A 10-2 record should be good enough for a seat at the table given the respect the program has earned the past two seasons. What could go wrong? Should Indiana fall to the Buckeyes and Wolverines in consecutive weeks, then November pressure will be real. There's also the matter of a potentially tricky test at Nebraska before then. It's doubtful a 9-3 mark would sway the committee with nothing on the non-conference slate to bolster the resume. Key games, what needs to happen? While a good result against Notre Dame ultimately tipped the scales in the Hurricanes' favor last year, that might be more difficult to achieve on the road this time. Fortunately for Miami, there's an alternate path available as long as they win the ACC. What could go wrong? Yeah, about that. Since joining the league, the Canes have appeared in the conference championship game once, a forgettable 38-3 loss to Clemson in 2017. Miami's reputation for losing a game it shouldn't every year didn't develop by accident. Surprise defeats to unranked Louisville and SMU last year almost kept them out of the field. Playing their first three ACC games away from home could spell trouble. Key games, what needs to happen? Given that only one of those games listed above is at home, the Aggies will need at least one signature victory in hostile environs. One way or another, they'd do well to at least get to 9-1 before that 1-2 punch of a closing stretch. What could go wrong? Playing arch-rival Texas on a short week isn't ideal, and doing it right after the visit to Norman makes it even more suboptimal. Any unexpected setbacks prior to the last two games in November could sink A&M's chances. Key games, what needs to happen? Beating Michigan isn't a must, but it would be a nice one to have in the bank given the run of games in conference. Of the quartet of SEC contests mentioned, the Sooners probably need to win at least two and hold serve against a schedule that includes trips to Florida and Missouri. What could go wrong? There's a chance OU will have a 3 in the loss column by mid-October and be left with no margin of error. The chances would be slim. No 3-loss team has made the CFP, though this schedule is difficult enough to have a case as long as the losses are to top 10 teams. But that's a big might, and a 4th loss would certainly be disqualifying. Key games, what needs to happen? There might be a wee bit of interest when LSU comes to Oxford. In any case, Ole Miss probably needs a 2-2 split of the 4 league games listed to feel safe. Going 1-3 would keep the Rebels in the conversation, but it might be a crowded bubble. What could go wrong? In addition to the usual traps, the neutral site opener against Louisville in Nashville could be costly if the Rebels stumble. As with all the teams in this exercise, any loss total greater than 3 would reduce the chances of a playoff invitation to near zero. Toronto Blue Jays at Chicago Cubs odds, picks and predictions. The Toronto Blue Jays, 54-61, visit the Chicago Cubs, 66-49, Thursday for a makeup game, originally postponed June 21 due to inclement weather. First pitch from Wrigley Field in Chicago, Illinois, is scheduled for 2:20 p.m. Eastern Time. Let's analyze MLB odds around the Blue Jays versus Cubs odds and make our expert MLB picks and predictions for the best bets. Season series, tied 1-1. The Blue Jays are coming off a thrilling 5-4 victory in 10 innings at the Houston Astros Wednesday to claim the series by taking 2 of 3. Toronto cashed as a +205 road underdog while the over, 8, hit in the 10th inning. Jays 2B/3B Ernie Clement, 1-for-4, delivered the game-winning blow with a 2-run homer in the top of the extra inning. LF Jesus Sanchez, 1-for-3, also homered, hitting a game-tying 2-run shot in the 6th. The Cubs finished off a 3-game sweep of the Los Angeles Dodgers with a 7-6 home win Wednesday, cashing as -116 favorites with the over, 10, hitting. DH Pete Crow Armstrong stole the show, going 3-for-5 with 2 homers, a double and 4 RBIs. 2B Nico Hoerner went 3-for-4 with an RBI, while SP Shota Imanaga, 8H, 1HR, 0BB, 6K, limited Los Angeles to 1 run over 5 strong innings. RHP Dylan Cease vs LHP David Peterson Cease, 7-5, 2.41 ERA, makes his 21st start. He has a 1.08 whip, 3.8 BB/9 and an albest 13.1K/9 in 119 and one-third innings. Peterson, 6-7, 5.52 ERA, makes his 15th start and 23rd appearance. He has a 1.48 whip, 3.6 BB/9 and 7.6K/9 in 101 innings between the Cubs and New York Mets, traded June 25. Provided by BetMGM Sportsbook, access USA Today sports scores and sports betting odds hub for a full list. 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Blue Jays 4, Cubs 2 bet Blue Jays, -125. Few pitchers are throwing the ball better than Cease right now. The Blue Jays ace has been lights out, carrying a 2.41 ERA, 1.08 whip, and 174 strikeouts into Thursday's makeup game. He was the AL pitcher of the month after a dominant July when he went 3-1 with a 1.00 ERA, 36 IP, 4 ER, a 0.72 whip and an 11.5K/9 rate in 5 starts. He has allowed just one run over his last 2 starts, 15 IP, and has consistently overpowered hitters with his electric fastball-slider combination. On the other side, Chicago, plus 105, hands the ball to Peterson, who struggled to a 5.52 ERA and 1.48 whip while battling command and consistency all season. Toronto also catches a break with Cease getting an extra day of rest after his start was pushed back, giving the ace an advantage heading into Wrigley. The pitching edge is simply too big to ignore, making the Blue Jays, minus 125, the play Thursday afternoon. Pass. The Blue Jays minus 1.5, plus 145, run line is tempting, but I'll just stick to a money line bet. Bet under 7.5, minus 115. The trends are all pointing toward a low-scoring game. The under has cashed in 5 of the last 7 meetings between these teams since August 2024. 5 of the Blue Jays' last 7 games and 5 of the Cubs' last 8 have cashed under tickets. Add in Cease 2.41 ERA, with the under hitting in each of his last 2 starts, and this looks like another game where runs will be hard to come by. For more sports betting picks and tips, check out sportsbookwire.com and BetFTW. 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St. Lucie Online Florida Restaurant has over 200 buffet items, hibachi and sushi. A new all-you-can-eat buffet that claims it serves over 200 items is now open in Port St. Lucie. Tokyo Buffet opened in the shops at St. Lucie West Plaza on August 1, serving Chinese, Japanese and American food. Indian River Online Florida Cyclosporiasis cases spreading fast, 342 cases in 42 counties. The stomach-churning infection Cyclosporiasis continues to rapidly spread in Florida, with another 88 cases reported in the last week, according to the latest Health Department data updated August 6. Cases were reported for the first time in Baker, Charlotte, and Indian River counties as of August 1, Florida Department of Health data shows. Broward County saw the largest increase, with 12 new cases, Bay added 9, and Lee and Miami-Dade added 7 each. Cyclosporiasis has now been reported in 42 of Florida's 67 counties. That brings the state total cases to 342 since May 1, when a large outbreak in 9 states was linked to iceberg lettuce, a 34.6% jump since the week before. The parasitic infection known for causing explosive diarrhea has been rapidly spreading around the country and has been linked to 2 deaths in Michigan, one of the hardest hit states. Nationally, more than 10,000 confirmed cases in 47 states have been reported by the Centers for Disease Control and Prevention, CDC. Laboratories have not yet confirmed at least 12,255 additional cases, the CDC said on August 4. Death from cyclosporiasis is uncommon, the CDC said. Michigan's health department noted that both patients had significant underlying health conditions that may have been impacted by the illness and resulting dehydration. The largest outbreak has been connected to iceberg lettuce grown in Mexico and distributed by California-based Taylor Farms in 9 states, prompting recalls and warnings for consumers who bought certain packaged salad products. The Food and Drug Administration is also investigating smaller outbreaks around the country. Florida's cases have not been linked to any specific outbreak. Florida continues to see a surge in cyclosporiasis cases, with state health officials reporting 342 probable and confirmed cases between May 1 and August 1, out of a total of 352 reported cases this year. State and federal officials have not confirmed whether the state's cyclosporiasis cases are linked to any specific outbreak. Cyclosporiasis is not uncommon in Florida, where the warm climate and year-round access to fresh produce make it especially vulnerable. The state often sees a seasonal rise in cyclosporiasis during late spring and summer, with an average of 246 cases of cyclosporiasis every year from 2015 through 2025. Cases surged over 500 in both 2019 and 2022. cases by county since May 1, with last week's increase, Florida's 342 victims of Cyclospora infections are all ages from the 5 to 9 age range and up, FDOH data showed, including 3 people 85 years of age or older. Of those cases, 201 were acquired in Florida, 31 were acquired in another state, and 45 were acquired outside the country, data shows. The source of 65 of the cases was unknown. States are reporting much higher numbers of cases than the CDC, especially Ohio and Michigan, as state numbers include both probable and confirmed cases and have a faster reporting turnaround. As of August 6, Ohio is reporting 4,087 cases, and Michigan is reporting 12,218 cases and 2 deaths. CDC numbers are reported weekly and include only cases that are laboratory confirmed, acquired domestically, and occurred since May 1. CDC numbers tend to experience a 6-week lag, according to the agency. Since May 1, the CDC has confirmed reports of Cyclospora is a microscopic parasite that can contaminate fresh produce, particularly items like lettuce, herbs, and other leafy greens that are often eaten raw. The parasite can cause cyclosporiasis, a gastrointestinal illness that frequently leads to several days or even weeks of watery or explosive diarrhea, stomach cramps, nausea, and fatigue. For healthy adults, the illness can be miserable but manageable. For older residents, pregnant women, and people with weakened immune systems, the risk of dehydration and complications is significantly higher. Investigations by the Food and Drug Administration, the CDC, and state health officials have linked the larger, 9-state outbreak to California produce supplier Taylor Farms, which issued a voluntary recall on July 17 of iceberg lettuce products from Taylor Farms de Mexico. Symptoms of cyclosporiasis may vary, according to the CDC, but watery diarrhea is the most common. Others include loss of appetite, weight loss, cramping, bloating, increased gas, nausea, and fatigue. Some people may also experience vomiting, body aches, headaches, low-grade fever, and other flu-like symptoms. Others may show no symptoms at all. Symptoms can begin to show from 2 days to 2 weeks or more after infection, the CDC said. Without treatment, symptoms can last anywhere from a few days to a month or longer. If symptoms persist, contact your healthcare provider. The single best way to avoid the illness is not to eat food connected with an outbreak, the CDC said. FightBAC.org offers more tips on avoiding foodborne illnesses. To have as much control as possible over your produce, you might try growing it yourself. C.A. Bridges is a journalist for the USA Today Network Florida Service Journalism Connect team. You can get all of Florida's best content directly in your inbox each weekday by signing up for the free newsletter, Florida Today. This story was updated to add new information. Florida Mall majority reduced to rubble, it's coming along. The Indian River Mall's east side is reduced to rubble, as anticipation grows for construction of 5 outdoor 250,000 square foot retail stores, including Sprouts Farmers Market, and a drive-through restaurant. Former anchor stores Macy's and Sears are demolished, along with a chunk of the mall's interior corridor. JCPenney and Dillard's, along with AMC Indian River 24 and a place for the food court, are intact at the former enclosed mall, 6200 20th Street. Conceptual renderings created by mall owner DT's Properties show a sleek, modern reimagining of the mall. It'll have a hybrid indoor-outdoor shopping experience. The mall opened in 1996, developed by the Edward J. DeBartolo Corp. Its original anchors were JCPenney, Belk Lindsay, rebranded into Dillard's, Sears, and Jordan Marsh, rebranded as Berdeen soon after, then renamed Macy's in 2005. A food court and AMC movie theater were added in 1997. Over the years, interior stores included Victoria's Secret, Casual Corner, Wet Seal, The Gap, Disney Store, Express, Bath & Amp, Body Works, and the restaurant RJ Gator's, among many others. Florida sailor wants his dog, Bandit, Back with Sun, Smokey Opinion. Kenneth Reed hasn't been with his dog in 9 months. He doesn't know exactly where Bandit is. He just knows, based on pictures, his 14-year-old Pitcher Collie mix looks much better than when he jumped or fell from Reed's two-bedroom, two-bath houseboat into the Indian River Lagoon December 5, 2025. Reed, 65, just wants Bandit back home to be with his son, Smokey, 10, the third generation in a line of male dogs, starting with Harley, given to him by a homeless man, Reed said he has owned. But it's not that simple. Officials at HALO, a private, non-profit animal rescue shelter in Sebastian where Bandit was brought by Good Samaritans, emailed him January 22 to say they'd made a final decision to keep the dog in a medical foster care home and not return him to Reed. Why? Bandit needs extensive, long-term medical care and HALO officials are concerned Reed cannot provide it. The conflict pending completion of a small claims lawsuit Reed, representing himself, has filed in Indian River County Court rests in the hands of Judge Nicole Manns. The case, delayed while Reed waits for more medical information from HALO, raises some interesting issues. HALO admits Reed owns the dog. But, in the shelter's first 20 years, Jacques Petroni, its founder and executive director, said she has never felt compelled to want to keep a dog in a medical foster home because she fears the consequences of returning it to its owner. I would like to ensure that I'm not going to give him back to you, and he's going to fall off and die the next time, Petroni testified July 29 during Reed's cross-examination. You said, well, that's life. Things happen and I can walk across the street and get hit by a car. That was not very reassuring. At 14, Bandit is lucky to be alive. Reed, shown pictures at the trial by Aaron Johnson, HALO attorney and board president, admitted Bandit looks great. Petroni said he's improved dramatically from when he was brought to the shelter December 6 by Maya Davis, a teenager who'd rescued him the night before from rocks on the lagoon shore near Barefoot Bay in South Brevard County. It's close to where Reed moors his boat. Reed said he and friends could not find Bandit after his swim, so he filed a missing dog report with shelters and HALO, though Petroni said she never received his report. Petroni said workers initially could not find Bandit's owner through the dog's tag or chip. When they finally found a phone number for Reed, it was not accepting calls. Nor could they find him at the address his former veterinarian had on file. Given Bandit's condition and age, some shelters might have euthanized the dog, she said. But HALO's mission is to protect animals. So workers nurse the dog back to health, spending more than $4,200 on veterinarian fees and drugs. Meantime, Reed learned only December 21 through a friend's granddaughter Bandit had been taken to HALO, so he emailed them, seeking a reunion. He was told there wouldn't be one or visitation, so he called Sebastian police saying HALO would not return his dog. HALO, citing an anonymous source, told police Reed didn't treat his dogs adequately. Police sent an Indian River County animal control officer to the houseboat in March and found there was no evidence of abuse or neglect. Thus, Sebastian police told Reed his dispute with HALO was a civil matter. After doing some homework, Reed sued. In July testimony, Petroni said she wasn't worried about Reed doing anything wrong. She was concerned that if Reed got Bandit back, she would be unable to guarantee the dog would be treated to prevent skin and ear infections that require certain kinds of drugs and food. He's definitely a struggle to keep in good shape, Petroni testified, telling Reed that Bandit suffered from bacterial infections she thinks could have been prevented if you had been able to get on his medical care sooner. Now he's chunky and springing like a puppy and he can hear again, she said, adding he'd gained about 15 pounds. And he's not bleeding and blistered. His quality of life is significantly improved. Reed denied Bandit was in bad shape before he left the boat, explaining he'd taken the dog to the veterinarian for skin and ear issues in 2025 and continued to treat them using over-the-counter products. He has taken care of dogs for more than 20 years. Reed, who said he grew up in South Florida fixing and chartering boats, told the court he could take care of Bandit. Even on the $940 a month in Social Security he receives each month, Smokey will go up to the bow of the boat and literally sit there for hours, staring at the water, Reed said. I'm just thinking he's waiting for Daddy to come home. I keep telling him, Daddy's coming, and he wags his tail. Petroni said she understands. I do believe you love your dog, she said, telling him HALO would continue treatment for the dog in the foster home and set up weekly visits so Reed and Smokey could visit Bandit and take him out for a ride. Because I don't know how you're going to be able to continue that treatment, if you can't even dock your boat and have me get on it to take a look at it. I don't want to send Bandit to his death after all that we have done, she said, noting she has even returned dogs to homeless owners she entrusted to return for treatment. But, I'm very worried about the logistics of you being able to take care of him. The reality is Petroni might not have a legal paw to stand on. Dogs are considered property, and it's clear Reed owns Bandit. That said, Johnson cited to mend a sentence, regarding racing dogs, in the Florida Constitution that says, the humane treatment of animals is a fundamental value of the people of the state of Florida. Johnson Uppick of a Florida bar essay earlier this year calling on the legislature to clarify the issue. An owner who allows their dog to gain freedom without some form of owner identification and neglects their dog should relinquish their ownership of the dog and the person who cares for their dog, houses their dog, and who the dog comes to, should be its rightful owner, the essay by Ralph A. DeMeo and Samantha Joles concludes, citing court cases in Massachusetts and California. The big question is where Florida should draw the line when it comes to taking care of a pet. At what point, if ever, should a person lose the right to keep his pet? What about lose total control over how it's treated? What is abuse? How far does humane treatment go? These may be some of the issues Mens will get to decide. This column reflects the opinion of Lawrence Reisman. Contact him via email at larry.reisman@tcpalm.com. Phone at 772-978-2223, facebook.com/Larry Reisman or Twitter at Lawrence Reisman. If you are a subscriber, thank you. If not, become a subscriber to get the latest local news on the latest local news on the Treasure Coast. Looking for fun things to do this weekend? Here are our top 5 events looking for fun things to do this weekend on the Treasure Coast. E. Pierpont has you covered with her top 5 weekend events for Martin, St. Lucie, and Indian River counties for August 7th to 9th. Lush Florida home sold for $8,001,000 tops Treasure Coast home sales Martin County. Every dollar counts. A newly built home in Martin County sold for $8,001,000, making it the most expensive sold on the Treasure Coast in July. The 6-bedroom, 7.5-bathroom home is surrounded by lush landscape and endless potential, says the home's listing on Coldwell Banker Realty. This estate delivers the ultimate blend of elegance, convenience, and natural tranquility, the listing says. Design your dream outdoor oasis with ample space for a private golf hole, pickleball court, or tennis court. Here are July's 15 most expensive home sales, 5 each in Indian River, Martin, and St. Lucie counties based on market listing service data as of August 4. Jack Randall is TC Palm's economy and real estate reporter. You can reach him at jack.randall@tcpalm.com. Martin Online: could a new historic status gentrify a black neighborhood in Florida? Residents of Stewart can take an additional measure of pride in their community following a federal historic designation given to 2 districts in the city. But, according to some academic research, the designation might lead to gentrification. Downtown Stewart and East Stewart, a predominantly African American community, are now listed on the National Register of Historic Places. The designations became official July 29. Real Estate Online: couple's longtime home on Fairview Road in Palm Beach listed at $7.45 million. Catherine, K.T. Catlin recalls how her late parents, Ralph and Blanche Del Deo, had to juggle the time frame a bit when it came to moving to Palm Beach from their home in Bedminster, New Jersey.
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1: 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Sports/high school/football online vote. Treasure Coast's top QB for the 2026 high school football season. The 2026 high school football season is right around the corner, with teams currently sharpening their plays and formations in practice before the games finally arrive. As the regular season set to kick off in a matter of days, TC Palm is extending its preseason coverage to you, the fans, to forecast the players that will be prominent throughout the fall. We want to hear from the audience, where you have your chance to vote on the best player at their respective position. Our first poll begins players who touch the ball on virtually every play. Who is the Treasure Coast's best quarterback entering 2026? Treasure Coast Newspapers sought to find out, first with its definitive listing of the five best QBs in the area. Voting will be open until noon Tuesday, August 11. Patrick Bernado is a sports reporter for Treasure Coast Newspapers. He can be reached at 772-985-9692, on X at Pat Bernado or via email at bernado@gannett.com. Obituaries: All Alan Tapper, Dr. Alan James Tapper, 87, of Pittsburgh, Baltimore, and Stewart, passed peacefully July 23, 26. He is survived by his wife Judith Waller, of 66 years, son Drive S. Scott, Liz Tapper of Stewart, daughter Amy Tapper, and son-in-law Adam Israel of NYC, grandchildren Alexander, Elise Tapper, Katie Tapper, Sasha Israel, Nikki Israel, and great-grandsons Wesley Irvin Tapper and Brooks Liam Tapper. He was a beloved visionary obstetrician, talented artist, and gregarious friend-maker. He may be the only dual citizen of Pittsburgh and Baltimore loved by Steelers and Ravens fans alike. To learn more about Alan, you may view the service from Sunday, July 26, 2026, from Sol Levinson and Brothers website or at https://vimeo.com/12127088994503fc02? 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Published in Treasure Coast. Craig C. Connell, 75, passed away July 31, 2026. 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Published in Treasure Coast. 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Published in Treasure Coast. Fred Geary, Fred Ames Geary, born on June 23, 1927, in Vinyl Haven, Maine, passed away peacefully on July 17, 2026, in Vero Beach, Florida, at the age of 99. He was the son of Fred E. Geary and Sadie Ames. Fred proudly served his country in both the United States Army from 1945 to 1947 in Japan and the United States Air Force from 1948 to 1955 in the United Kingdom. His dedication to service exemplified his commitment to duty and honor. After his military career, Fred pursued higher education and earned a Ph.D. in education administration from the University of Connecticut in 1974. He dedicated his professional life to education, serving as an assistant principal in Connecticut, where he worked tirelessly to support students and educators alike. In his later years, Fred resided in Sebastian and Vero Beach, Florida, where he spent the last three decades of his life. He was a devoted father to Karen J. Ferguson and Greg F. Geary and a proud grandfather to Kristen Marie Ferguson and Molly Kathleen Ferguson. Fred's life was marked by service, education, and love for family and animals. His legacy will live on through those who knew him and loved him. Posted online on August 1, 2026, published in Treasure Coast, Hugh Robert Beath, 94, of Kennebunk, ME, and formerly of Vero Beach, Florida, passed away peacefully on July 21, 2026, while surrounded by his family. Hugh was born July 28, 1931, in LaGrange, Illinois, formerly Lyons Township, to Charles Philip Beath and Marion Kate Treadgold of Port Huron, MI. Hugh attended Lyons Township High School, and like his older brothers, Charles Philip and Douglas Blake, who predeceased him, was a gifted athlete playing varsity football, basketball, and golf. He attended the University of Michigan before entering the Army and serving in Germany. He graduated from the University of Illinois, where he was a member of Alpha Delta Phi fraternity. Hugh married Nancy Lee Davies on August 21, 1956. They would have celebrated their 70th wedding anniversary this year. Family was everything to Hugh, who is survived by his wife Nancy and their three children, Douglas, Lori, of Kennebunk, ME, Stuart, Laura, of St. Louis, Missouri, and Sally, the late Michael, Burke of Vero Beach, Florida. He has nine grandchildren, Stuart, Kat, Matt, Carissa, Ben, Allie, Annie, Sid, Haley, Jacob, William, Nicole, Claire, Mark, Cammie, Andrew, and nine great-grandchildren. He is also survived by his niece and nephews, Barbara, Tom, Peter, and Philip. Friends were also a huge part of Hugh and Nancy's life. In addition to lifelong friends from LaGrange, Illinois and Rye, New York, Hugh and Nancy were also blessed with dear friends from Vero Beach, Florida and Kennebunk, ME. Hugh started his business career at the investment banking and brokerage firm Hornblower & Amp, Weeks in Chicago. Hugh and Nancy then moved to Rye, New York, when Hugh went to work for Lehman Brothers, where he would become a partner and oversee global retail brokerage operations. Hugh then had executive roles at Hubline Incorporated and John Blair & Amp, Co. His final role was chairman and CEO of ADVO Systems. In 1992, Hugh retired and moved with Nancy to Stuart, Florida. In 1998, they moved to Vero Beach, Florida. Hugh and Nancy spent their summers in Kennebunk, ME, where Hugh enjoyed many of his days playing golf at his beloved Webhannet Golf Club. Hugh shot his age or better on numerous occasions, the last time at age 90 when he carded an 83 at Webhannet. For any memorials, please consider making a donation to the Webhannet Charitable Foundation or a charity of your choice. To share a memory or leave a message of condolence, please visit Hugh's Book of Memories page at www.bibberfuneral.com. Arrangements are in the care of Bibber Memorial Chapel, 67 Summer Street, Kennebunk, Maine. Posted online on July 28, 2026, published in Treasure Coast. James Jimmy Douglas Brooks, 83, passed away July 29, 2026. Arrangements provided by Hazley Funeral Home, Fort Pierce. Posted online on July 31, 2026, published in Treasure Coast. James Pence Jim passed away on July 29, 2026, at the age of 79, surrounded by his family. He will be remembered for his thoughtfulness, kindness, and his willingness to help others. He is survived by his wife, Linda, son, Byron, Michelle, and grandsons, Julian and Noah. The family will celebrate his life privately. To view the full obituary, go to www.dignitymemorial.com. Posted online on August 4, 2026, published in Treasure Coast. Joanne Willock. Joanne Adelaide Rodriguez Willock passed away on July 18, 2026, in Stuart, Florida, after a long battle with cancer. She was 68 years old. Born on October 11, 1957, in New York, New York, Joanne was the fourth child of Harold and Joan Rodriguez. She grew up in Greenwich, Connecticut, where she attended the Convent of the Sacred Heart. As a youth, Joanne was an award-winning golfer, and the game remained a lifelong passion she continued playing for most of her life. She went on to graduate from Rollins College in Winter Park, Florida. Joanne channeled her energy and drive into entrepreneurship, owning and operating Healthfully Yours, a successful health foods business in Stuart, Florida. She is survived by her beloved husband, Manfred Willock, their cherished dog, Lucky, and her four siblings, Pamela Sturrett, Lee Schneider, Harold Rodriguez, and Nancy Rodriguez. Joanne will be remembered for her spirit, her love of golf, and her dedication to healthy living, a passion she turned into her life's work. A celebration of life will be held at a later date. For those who wish to honor Joanne's memory, the family welcomes consideration of a memorial donation to First Tee, Treasure Coast, First Tee Florida Gold Coast.org/treasure-coast, or the Treasure Coast Hospice Foundation, treasurehealth.org/9/foundation. Posted online on July 26, 2026, published in Treasure Coast. Julia Wrights. Julia C. Julie Wrights died on Saturday, July 4, 2026, at the Tidewell Hospice House in Arcadia, Florida. She was 72 years old. Born and raised in Fort Pierce, during her teen years she worked as a fashion model, appearing in local TV commercials for Sears. She attended local schools and earned her cosmetology certification from Indian River Community College. Julie was a popular cosmetologist in Stuart before relocating to Arcadia in 2004, where she continued her career. She was predeceased by her parents, Charles and Lucille Wrights, younger sister, Catherine Browning, and her husband, Dennis Walton. Julie is survived by her partner, Chuck Ivester of Arcadia, her sister, Roberta Murray, Michael, of Jensen Beach, her brother-in-law, Brett Browning Sr. of North Hutchinson Island, her niece, Aubrey McGinn, Matthew, of Jensen Beach, her nephews, Dylan Murray, Kristen, of Fort Pierce, and Brett Browning Jr. of Fort Pierce, as well as great-nephews Shayla Murray and Milo McGinn and great-niece Presley Murray. Julie was a gracious hostess who loved a good party and lived life to the fullest. She was loved and will be deeply missed. Posted online on July 29, 2026, published in Treasure Coast. Conrad John Bobinski, Jr. 86, passed away July 16, 2026. 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Services on July 31, 10 a.m. at Tallahassee National Cemetery. Posted online on July 25, 2026, published in Treasure Coast. Lee Hoppe. Dr. Lee Hoppe passed away on July 22, 2026, at the age of 79 at her home in Santa Fe, New Mexico, from metastatic melanoma. After retiring from Vero Beach, Florida, she chose Santa Fe as her home and returned to the high desert she had long loved. Throughout her years in women's health care in both New Mexico and Florida, she built many close and lasting relationships with friends, colleagues, and patients. Service was an important part of Lee's life. She provided medical care in Haiti and Honduras, and Save the Chimps in Florida also benefited from her gynecology consultancy. Those who knew her appreciated her humor, her adventurous spirit, and the energy with which she embraced life. Dr. Hoppe earned both her Ph.D. and M.D. from the University of Nebraska College of Medicine and completed her residency in obstetrics and gynecology in Albuquerque, New Mexico. Her years in New Mexico shaped a lifelong love of the Southwest, which drew her back after she left Florida. Her love of world travel continued into retirement, and she shared many adventures with both old and new friends. Lee made friends wherever she went and found joy in communities of golfers,

dying society. Her last wishes were honored through New Mexico's medical aid in dying provision. Her ashes were placed in a conch shell and left in a private spot atop a mountain near Santa Fe. In death, as in life, the winds carried her far and wide toward the many places she still longed to go. Posted online on July 29, 2026, published in Treasure Coast. Lisa Auten. Lisa Elaine Auten passed away July 28, 2026. She was born May 2, 1965 in Vero Beach, Florida to R.D. Auten and Gail Bentley, both from Boone, N.C. She is survived by her children. Her daughter Michelle Meeks of Vero Beach, FL, and her son Adam J. Roll of Louisville, KY. A private family service will be held at a later date. Posted online on July 29, 2026, published in Treasure Coast. Marilyn V. Gill, 93, passed away July 31, 2026. 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Maureen A. Govoni, 74, passed away July 30, 2026. Arrangements provided by All County Funeral Home and AMP, Crematory, Stewart, Florida. 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Michael Jason Vines, 54, passed away July 22, 2026. Arrangements provided by All County Funeral Home and AMP, Crematory, Stewart. Posted online on July 24, 2026, published in Treasure Coast. Mulchan Sahady Agapi. With heavy hearts, we announce the passing of Mulchan Sahady Agapi, who departed this life on August 3, 2026, at the age of 96. A visitation to celebrate Mulchan's life will be held at Hazley Funeral Home in Fort Pierce on Tuesday, August 11, 2026, from 9 a.m. until 12 p.m. An online guest book may be signed at www.hazleyfuneralhome.com. Posted online on August 6, 2026, published in Treasure Coast. Richard Friedberg. Richard H. Friedberg of Vero Beach, Florida, passed away in December. A Boston University graduate and U.S. Army veteran, Richard was a dynamic entrepreneur. His multifaceted career spanned Madison Avenue advertising, the music and film industries, Wall Street finance, and major real estate development across the South. He was predeceased by his parents, Albert and Essie, and his sister, Frances. His daughter, Jennifer P. Friedberg, Rhinebeck, New York, his sons, Terrence M. Friedberg, F.L., Spencer P. Friedberg, and Wyatt G. Friedberg, Vero Beach, Florida, and his grandchildren, Nicolo and Dylan Mainardi. Posted online on August 3, 2026, published in Treasure Coast. Thomas Nason, former Vero Beach City Manager and Finance Director, Thomas R. Nason, passed away peacefully at home on July 11, 2026, at the age of 93. He was predeceased by his beloved wife of 60 years, Diane. Tom was born in New Rochelle, New York, on October 1, 1932, the second of four children to Constance Brown and Hugh Richard Nason. He met Diane while both were students at Ohio Wesleyan University in Delaware, Ohio, and they were married the summer after their 1955 graduation. In addition to his degree from OWU, Tom held an undergraduate degree in electrical engineering from the Air Force Institute of Technology and a Master of Business Administration from Wright State University, where he was in the second graduating class. As an officer in the Air Force, Tom had duty stations at Elmendorf Air Force Base in Anchorage, Alaska, followed by Wright-Patterson Air Force Base in Dayton, Ohio. After a visit to Vero Beach in the late 1960s, Tom and Diane relocated there with their three children in 1970. In 1973, he became the city's finance director and over the next 23 years also held the titles of assistant city manager, utilities director, and city manager. He was a past president of the Florida Government Finance Officers Association and a proud recipient of the Miser of the Year Award from the IRC Taxpayers Association. Subsequent to his retirement from the city in 1996, Tom was often called upon for his counsel, once in an interim city manager capacity, and was humored by a Press Journal caricature of him in a glass bottle.

box with the caption, "In case of emergency, break glass." Tom is survived by their three children, Walter, Lisa, Bruce, and Lori, George, Diane's sister, Dr. Cynthia J. Ward, and many extended family members and friends. A private celebration of Tom's life will be held at a later date. He was a good man, a great father, and a loyal friend. Posted online on July 30, 2026, published in Treasure Coast Sports/High School/Volleyball Online. St. Edward, S. Volleyball names Kelsey Fox as new head volleyball coach, coming off its best season in school history. The St. Edward, S. high school volleyball team will have a new person leading the program. Kelsey Fox was officially introduced as the Pirates head coach on Monday, August 3, the same day the team held tryouts for the 2026 season. She takes over a St. Edward's team that claimed its first ever regional title and finished as the Class 1A state runner-up in 2025. "It's very exciting, and there's a lot of talent in the gym," Fox said. "I saw Monday morning at tryouts lots of great personalities and a lot of room to grow. I definitely think I can see them going back there again and coming out with a win. I definitely see a lot of potential, a lot of room to grow, and it's an exciting chapter for me for sure." Fox enters the role with 17 years of coaching experience, primarily on the club level. She spent 5 years on the sidelines at Jupiter Christian, serving as a varsity assistant coach and a junior varsity head coach. Additionally, she coached at the middle school level at King's Academy. With nearly two decades of experience, Fox describes her coaching philosophy as fun, but firm. "We play volleyball because we love it, first and foremost. And then we hold ourselves to a high standard because there are so many life lessons that can be learned from a team sport like this, especially a team sport where you don't have contact with the other team," said Fox, who played collegiately at Palm Beach Atlantic. "It's really team contact that I think amplifies the connections that you build on the court, and that environment then translates into so many opportunities for growth in your career and life in general. So I am a firm believer that I am developing athletes, but I'm also developing future young women to step into the workplace." Fox takes over for Seth Brassard, who compiled a 54-38 record over four seasons at the helm. He was named TC Palm's Volleyball Coach of the Year in 2025. TC Palm reached out to both the former head coach and Pirates athletic director Eileen Plisk, with each side offering differing explanations for Brassard's departure. Brassard said he was relieved of his duties in May, claiming he wanted to continue as head coach before internal politics intervened. "There was no aligned decision on the future of the program," he said. "They told me they wanted to go in a different direction, but they never really gave me a direct answer on why they wanted to go in a different direction." Plisk said that Brassard stepped down to dedicate more time to his business. St. Edward's record stood at 11-10 last October before finishing the season by winning 8 of its final 10 matches to finish 19-12. The team fell in the District 8-1A final to the Brevard Heat before sweeping Orlando Christian Prep in the regional quarterfinals, upsetting top-seeded Geneva in 5 sets in the semifinals and avenging its district loss to the Firehawks in the regional final. Later, the Pirates outlasted Harvest Community School in 5 sets during the state semifinals before losing to top-ranked Boca Raton Christian in the state championship match. 4 players from the 2025 team are gone due to graduation. Patrick Bernado is a sports reporter for Treasure Coast Newspapers. He can be reached at 772-985-9692, on X at Pat Bernado or via email at bernado@gannett.com. St. Lucie Online Florida controlled burns to close St. Lucie County Preserve for 7 days. St. Lucie County's Environmental Resources Department will be conducting controlled burns August 10 to 17 at Bluefield Ranch Preserve and Cypress Creek Preserve, weather permitting. Bluefield Ranch Preserve plans to reopen to the public August 18. Cypress Creek Preserve is not open to the public yet, according to a St. Lucie County news release. About 200 acres are expected to burn in Bluefield Ranch Preserve and 100 acres in Cypress Creek Preserve, according to county spokesperson Eric Gill.
Controlled burns mimic natural fire cycles that can restore healthy forests and natural communities, reduce undergrowth that accumulates, and decrease the potential for wildfires. The burned lands experience an increase in wildflowers and wildlife. Bluefield Ranch Preserve, at 30501 Bluefield Road, is St. Lucie County's largest preserve, according to the news release. It features 3,285 acres of scrub habitat, bagal swamps, pine flatwoods, scrubby flatwoods and prairie hammocks. There are more than 20 miles of multi-use trails for hiking, mountain biking and horseback riding. The preserve also has primitive hike-in and equestrian camping, an elevated wildlife observation deck and a wildlife blind for birdwatching and photography, according to the news release. Olivia Franklin is TC Palms trending reporter. You can contact her at olivia.franklin@tcpalm.com, 317-627-8048 or follow her on X at @lib_5. Indian River Online. 11 of Florida's best pizzerias for pizza on the Treasure Coast. Pizza ranks as a global favorite for good reason. A simple base of dough, sauce, and cheese combines with limitless toppings to satisfy the deepest cravings for rich, sweet and complex flavors. The baking process caramelizes these ingredients, locking in a taste that literally makes the mouth water. Here are some restaurants that offer pizza, one in each Treasure Coast city where applicable, including some that are less obvious choices than your tried and true favorite. Alan and Caroline Tane own the restaurant that offers Italian comfort with Mexican flair. It serves appetizers, pizza, subs, salads, wraps and handcrafted pizzas made from scratch daily in a casual atmosphere. There is also a secret menu and daily specials. The menu features pizzas such as barbecue chicken, margarita, chicken parmesan, spinach feta, pickle bacon ranch, meat lover, La Tropical, buffalo chicken, street corn, veggie and baked ziti. 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They expanded with a second location in Felsmere in 1989 and relocated the original one to its current spot. Now, Robert's daughter, Raffaella, and her husband, Brett, run the Felsmere restaurant and still use the family's authentic recipes. 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
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It serves wings, salads, subs, wraps, sandwiches, paninis, classic Italian dishes and desserts. Their pizza dough is made fresh daily along with their homemade sauce. They use only the finest quality ingredients, including grande Italian cheeses, their website says. 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John grew up in the pizza industry in Syracuse, New York, before moving to Colorado to work at his friend's pizzeria. In 2017, he ran their location in Charlotte, North Carolina, where he met Tori. They pursued opportunities from Syracuse to West Palm before they found the perfect pizza shop, naming it after John's late mother, Francesca Fuoco, and Tori's grandmother, Frances Rodriguez. They serve snacks such as Carolina tenders, homemade Parm poppers, fried pickles and Fuoco's famous bruschetta, Syracuse and boneless wings, pizza, salads, hot subs, calzones, and pastas. Pizza options include fire and ice with cream cheese, jalapenos and pepperoni, Taco Tuesday with a mild salsa base, seasoned ground beef, mozzarella, cheddar, tomatoes and crispy tortilla strips, the PSL with pepperoni and mushrooms, the big spender with a garlic and oil base, shaved ribeye, sauteed onions and peppers, mozzarella and mushrooms, pizza for breakfast with a scrambled egg base, cheddar and mozzarella cheese, and the blind date, a surprise pizza guaranteed to have at least three toppings. It also offers classic pizzas such as margarita, Hawaiian, supreme, veggie, meat and pepperoni. 3961 Southwest Port St. Lucie Boulevard, Port St. Lucie, 772-344-4748, website Caimaiolo opened the Chicago-style pizzeria in 2020, after moving back to his hometown and opening the restaurant to honor his late brother, Ian, who died that year. Maiolo previously worked at Pusateri's Chicago Pizza in Stewart before owning a pizza shop in downtown Delray Beach. He expanded the pizzeria with a second location in Stewart in 2025. The square pizza is served tavern style, with a thin, crispy crust and authentic ingredients from Chicago. The downtown Jensen Beach restaurant on Indian River Drive has a rustic, cozy atmosphere with indoor and outdoor seating. Specialty pizzas include the Big City Blaze with meatball, sliced roast beef, hot giardiniera and a sport pepper garnish, Mega Meat with Chicago sausage, pepperoni, meatball, and ham, buffalo chicken, Chi-Town sausage, and Papa pepperoni. The menu also features hot sandwiches including a Chicago Italian beef and Chicago sausage, Windy City wings, salads, and desserts. The Chicago-style pizzeria originally was opened by the Rendino family. Their grandfather, Berardino Rendino, was born in Muro Lucano, Potenza, Italy, and migrated to the United States, opening his first pizzeria on North Avenue in Villa Park, Illinois, according to their Facebook. After the restaurant nearly closed during the coronavirus pandemic in 2021, native Sewell's Point resident Tom Bean bought it with a commitment to preserve the local favorite. It serves authentic Chicago-style, thin-crust pizza known for its signature square-cut tavern-style crust, fresh ingredients and house-made sauce. Inside the rustic, eye-catching, red and green-trimmed building is a cozy, simple atmosphere complete with Chicago-themed decor and televisions. Along with the indoor tables, there are some tables along the sidewalk out front and a large pet-friendly outdoor tiki hut in back. 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
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tomatoes, onions, black olives, and homemade vinaigrette dressing, buffalo fried chicken, barbecue chicken, and ciao bella. 5801 Southeast Federal Highway Stewart, 772-341-6262, website Pasteo, which means pasta maker, offers fresh, handmade pasta prepared daily, kneaded, rolled, cut and shaped from scratch. The restaurant, with locations in Palm City, Port St. Lucie and Grosse Pointe, Michigan, blends the art of serious Italian cooking with a laid-back approach. The Palm City location originally opened in 2021, briefly detouring into Greece, then re-emerged in 2024 with its commitment to handmade pastas, pizzas, and sauces. The pasta is made with 00 flour, and it serves brick oven pizza. It has an understated yet stylish atmosphere with black booths, wooden tables, and alluring industrial light fixtures. There is indoor, outdoor, and bar seating. The menu features pizzas including mixed mushrooms with cremini, shiitake, and button mushrooms, goat cheese, mozzarella and truffle oil, the casino with chopped Jersey clams, bacon, onions, peppers, breadcrumbs and mozzarella, kung fu chicken with chicken, red onion, pineapple, mozzarella, and sweet Asian barbecue sauce, and shrimp pesto. The family-owned and operated restaurant originally opened in New Haven, Connecticut in 1992, but has been serving classic Italian-American dishes and iconic New Haven-style pizza in Hobe Sound for over 15 years. It uses time-honored family recipes passed down through generations and the dough and sauce are made daily. The dough is made in-house and fermented for at least 24 hours to achieve a chewy, crispy thin crust. The menu features specialty pizzas including clams casino, suggested with white sauce, roasted red peppers, bacon and garlic, steak and cheese with mushrooms, onions and bell peppers, buffalo chicken, barbecue chicken and the house special with sausage, pepperoni, bacon, bell peppers, onions, black olives and mushrooms. Eve Pierpont is TC Palm's freelance food writer. Contact her at eve.pierpont@tcpalm.com. Here's who editorial board recommended in primary election our view with early voting starting in the August 18th primary. TC Palm is starting to get questions about candidates and who our editorial board recommended. Much of it can be found at tinyurl.com/tceg826. The TC Palm editorial board interviewed candidates in 15 races, did background checks on them and made recommendations on who might serve our community the best. Martin Online Florida restaurant opens with all-you-can-eat sushi, hot pot, Fusion. A new all-you-can-eat sushi and hot pot restaurant opened its first Treasure Coast location in Jensen Beach this week. Umiya Sushi and Amp Hot Pot opened August 3rd in the former Red Lobster near the Treasure Coast Square Mall with a focus on Japanese fusion. News/local/Florida Online Florida sea hares invade beaches to mate. Toxic ink can kill your dog. If you take your dog to a Florida beach in spring and summer, you should be cautious of toxic sea hares that invade shallow and near shore waters to mate. The bat-like sea creatures that look like they're flying underwater can secrete a toxic purple ink as a natural defense mechanism. Though not harmful to people, it can be fatal and cause seizures in dogs.

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1: Hello, my name is Elizabeth Inkber with the Talking Information Center. This is the Wednesday, August 5th, 2026 edition of the New York Times. NY Region. Ronald Lauder, a billionaire GOP backer, closed his wallet. Ronald S. Lauder, a major funder of conservative political causes, had not given a single dollar this year to Republicans in his home state, and his super PAC had gone idle, by Nicholas Fondos. For decades, Ronald S. Lauder, the billionaire cosmetics heir and philanthropist, had been something like a one-man bank for Republicans in New York. He personally funded a campaign to impose term limits in New York City, helped pay for a lawsuit to overturn the state's gerrymandered congressional map, and just 4 years ago, plowed close to $13 million

Advance Republican candidates and causes had also been sitting idle. Behind the scenes, Mr. Lauder had quietly dismissed a stable of well-paid advisors, ad makers, and other consultants, who regularly reported to his personal office in the Estee Lauder headquarters overlooking Central Park in Manhattan. Some had been with Mr. Lauder since 1989, when he ran his own quixotic race for mayor. His motivation was not entirely clear. Three associates said that Mr. Lauder recently confided in them, saying that his adult children had stepped in to try to reduce his lavish spending on politics, art, and philanthropy, and suggesting reluctantly that he could not spend what he once did. The associates pointed to public securities filings showing that his stake in the family business, Estee Lauder, had lost at least $1.2 billion in value as the stock plummeted 77% from the 2021 high. A person close to the Lauder family did not dispute that Mr. Lauder's political spending was being curtailed, but said it was not because of a financial pinch. Rather, the person said that he and his adult children had agreed that he would simplify the reach of his activities, involving extensive travel, large paid staff, and public speeches, as he prepared for the last years of his life in order to prioritize art and philanthropic projects that could secure his legacy. The New York Times pieced together this account of one of New York City's most publicly engaged donors and philanthropists by examining public campaign finance records and corporate disclosures by Estee Lauder, and interviewing more than a dozen of his associates. Most insisted on anonymity to avoid crossing him. Mr. Lauder himself did not respond to a detailed list of questions from the Times about his financial position or decision-making. In a written statement, he said that he had used political giving and philanthropy over the years to strengthen the city, adding, "I intend to continue dedicating my time, resources, and energy to advancing those democratic principles and to ensuring that New York remains a place where people, families, businesses, and communities can thrive." Some Republicans were holding out hope that Mr. Lauder might still involve himself in this year's races. Gerard Kosser, the chairman of the New York Conservative Party, said he had been advised by Alan Roth, a longtime Lauder lieutenant who recently left, that the billionaire got to a certain age, that his family and him all decided he was not going to be as active the way he had been. Mr. Kosser said he did not know anything about Mr. Lauder's personal finances, but was led to believe he would no longer be a major funder. "Can anyone replace him in New York financially?" Mr. Kosser said. "The simple answer is no." Edward F. Cox, Mr. Kosser's counterpart at the State Republican Party and a longtime friend of the Lauder family, declined to comment. There was little doubt that Mr. Lauder was still enormously wealthy. He had owned one of the world's most respected private art collections, a Gulfstream with custom Hermes interiors and compounds in Palm Beach and the Hamptons. Forbes estimated that he and both of his adult daughters were worth billions of dollars. There were signs that Mr. Lauder was taking other significant actions that could reverberate far beyond the political world. Many of the maneuvers, including giving up his Estee Lauder board seat, are consistent with the kind of estate planning typical of a wealthy person of his age. Some of the moves he initiated over the past few years had also either generated substantial cash or offloaded tens of millions of dollars in future obligations at a time when the family business had taken a sharp downward turn. In the most high-profile case, Mr. Lauder announced in May that his beloved Noy Gallery
The Upper East Side Museum he founded.

0: to showcase the culture of pre-war Austria and Germany would be merging with the Metropolitan Museum of Art. Both sides framed the blockbuster merger as a way to preserve the museum well beyond Mr. Lauder's lifetime and strengthen the Met's collection. It would also be likely to save Mr. Lauder millions of dollars per year that he had contributed to covering the operating expenses, according to the organization's financial disclosures. Mr. Lauder also recently announced that he would leave the presidency of the World Jewish Congress, an international federation of Jewish groups where he had been the major funder and leader for 2 decades. At the same time, Mr. Lauder, who began collecting as a teenager, real estate, planes, and most of all art, had quietly been selling at a notable clip. In late 2023, as the Estee Lauder stock slide accelerated, he sold a Philip Johnson-designed home in Manhattan for $20 million in an off-market deal. In late 2024, he sold 30 acres of land to the Town of East Hampton's Preservation Fund for $56 million and put his collection of World War II fighter planes on the market, according to an aviation enthusiast's website. Mr. Lauder's retrenchment had played out at a time of significant change for his storied family. His older brother, the businessman and philanthropist, Leonard A. Lauder, died last year. His son-in-law, Kevin M. Warsh, was recently nominated to the chairmanship of the Federal Reserve by President Trump, a longtime friend of Ronald Lauder. While Leonard Lauder spent his career leading the family business, Ronald Lauder carved out a path as an independent investor, philanthropist, art collector, and political player, serving as a U.S. ambassador under Ronald Reagan. Those pursuits were expensive, and in addition to outright selling his stock, Mr. Lauder long made a practice of using shares in the family business as collateral for bank loans and other financial transactions to help fund it all. Estee Lauder's most recent annual federal securities filing disclosed that he had pledged nearly all his remaining shares to a bank. The maneuver was popular among people who derive their wealth from stocks as a way to generate cash from their holdings without selling them and paying taxes. It would have had little downside when the company's stock was going up in value. Estee Lauder shares peaked at the end of 2021 at around $370 per share. There could be risks if the stock used as collateral had lost considerable value, if the asset's values would fall far enough. A lender may ask the borrower to repay part of the loan or pledge more assets to maintain it. The terms of Mr. Lauder's borrowing were not specified in the Estee Lauder disclosures. As of this week, the stock was trading at around $85 per share. The person close to the Lauder family conceded that the stock price's slide could limit Mr. Lauder's overall capital, but asserted that he did not have a meaningful liquidity problem. The person declined to share financial records that would substantiate the claim. Mr. Lauder's political giving had been relatively less expensive than his other pursuits. He once spent $135 million on a single Gustav Klimt painting, which became the centerpiece of the Neue Gallery. Over the past decade, public records show he had spent more than $40 million on state and federal races. In New York, he developed a reputation as a singular donor engaged not just in backing candidates, but in embracing causes with outsized impact. In the 1990s, Mr. Lauder bankrolled a campaign that won term limits for public officials in New York City. In the 2010s, he was instrumental in stopping Mayor Bill de Blasio's push to change the admissions test for the city's specialized public high schools. As recently as last year, Mr. Lauder was spending aggressively on politics. He gave $5 million to MAGA Inc., a super PAC backed by Mr. Trump, in March 2025. Mr. Lauder had gotten credit for giving Mr. Trump the idea to buy Greenland. He donated another $1 million to a super PAC opposed to Zoran Mamdani's mayoral campaign. His free spending ways caused Leonard Lauder to once say to an admirer who had confused him with his brother, "I am the one who made the money. He is the one who spends the money." The political contributions came to an abrupt stop at the beginning of this year, just as Bruce Blakeman, the Republican nominee for governor in New York, needed his help trying to narrow Governor Kathy Hochul's fundraising advantage. Mr. Lauder could theoretically decide to restart his giving. His decision to cull his longtime political staff was more lasting, and one that he indicated to associates he was not eager to make. While it was difficult to independently determine the full cost of his personal office, Estee Lauder securities filings gave some hints. Mr. Lauder long had an arrangement with the company to house his personal office in the company's Midtown headquarters. As part of the deal, Estee Lauder would provide some services, like payroll and phone systems, and Mr. Lauder would reimburse. The cost during the 2025 fiscal year, the filings showed, was nearly $22 million. As Mr. Lauder was cutting staff this spring, his chief financial officer sent an email that made it clear that the billionaire was facing new constraints, even in his own office. Please note that if you are asked by Mr. Lauder or anyone else on his behalf to perform future work, you must get my prior written approval, the chief financial officer, Joseph F. Toot Jr., wrote in the email reviewed by The Times. Should you perform services without this written approval, you will not be paid. New York. The parking sticker of shame is back in New York City. After 14 years, the city had returned to slapping bright stickers on cars that did not move for street sweepers by Emma G. Fitzsimmons. 7 minutes after street sweeping began on the Upper West Side of Manhattan on Tuesday morning, sanitation workers and the local city councilwoman hit the streets to deliver justice. "Move your car," the councilwoman Gail Brewer shouted as she slapped a large neon green shield-shaped sticker on a Jeep Grand Cherokee. Nearby, a driver got in his parked car and peeled away to avoid being next. The stickers, which shame New Yorkers for failing to make way for street sweepers, were back after a 14-year hiatus. Coupled with a $65 ticket, they were designed to serve as a public slap on the wrist. The stickers were used for 25 years before the city council banned them in 2012. Ms. Brewer sponsored a bill this year to bring them back. The new sticker carried the rebuke, "This vehicle violated NYC street cleaning rules. As a result, this street could not be properly cleaned." Then in small print, "Remove this sticker with warm water and a scraper." The tree-lined stretch of West 90th Street near Columbus Avenue, where the sticker campaign began, was known for poor compliance with the city's alternate side parking rules. Sanitation officials said drivers who parked on the street were required to move the cars twice a week, on Tuesday and Friday, from 8:30 a.m. to 10 a.m. Many New Yorkers ignored the rules, accepting the tickets as a cheaper alternative to paying for a garage. Others deeply resented having to stay home and sit in a double-parked car as they waited for the sweeper to go by. Mary O'Reilly, who lived on the block and diligently moved her car on Tuesday, said she thought the stickers could change behavior. "It is frustrating when you come out to move your car and others have not," she said. "Then you are navigating around them, as well as trying to get out of the way of the sanitation truck." Ms. O'Reilly said there was incessant horn honking on street sweeping days, and that she would welcome a reprieve. Moments later, a driver started leaning on a horn. Mayor Zoran Mamdani expressed support for the enforcement effort at an unrelated news conference on Tuesday. "It is critically important that the sanitation department be able to conduct street cleaning," he said. The old, much-hated stickers were notorious for leaving behind adhesive on windows. David G. Greenfield, a former councilman who sponsored the bill to get rid of the stickers, said on Tuesday that they had damaged cars. "A ticket is a penalty," he wrote on social media. "Gluing trash to someone's windshield is vandalism." The sanitation commissioner, Gregory Anderson, said that the effort was not meant to be punitive. "The goal is not to put stickers on cars. The goal is to clean the street," he said. Mr. Anderson said the city was also starting a pilot program in the Prospect Heights neighborhood of Brooklyn to reduce the number of weekly street cleaning days from 2 to 1 in the hope that drivers actually moved that day. "We were using the carrot and the stick approach," he said. "The sticker, unfortunately, was the stick. Reducing frequency was the carrot. We will see what works." Ms. Brewer, a neighborhood fixture who also took on illegal cannabis stores, said that something had to change. "People in the neighborhood are livid," she said. "The streets are filthy. It is really depressing to see the sweeper go down the middle of the street because every single space had a car in it." Trump administration. Inside the Oval Office showdown between Trump and Jeanine Pirro. Jeanine Pirro, the U.S. Attorney for the District of Columbia, told President Trump that his Interior Secretary, Doug Burgum, had misled him with a self-serving cover story for his own mistakes by Tyler Pager, Glenn Thrush, and Katie Rogers. Jeanine Pirro had had it up to here with Doug Burgum, the famously voluble U.S. attorney for the District of Columbia, strode into the Oval Office late Monday with her future on the line and the Interior Secretary, whom she privately called an incompetent liar, in her crosshairs. A few hours earlier, in front of the cameras from the Resolute desk, President Trump had accused Ms. Pirro, an ally and friend from New York, going back decades, of folding like an umbrella and choking after she withdrew charges against a man accused of destroying the lining of his beloved but shoddily renovated Lincoln Memorial reflecting pool. Why was he so angry at her? Ms. Pirro had dared to publicly demolish one of his most cherished narratives, promoted by Mr. Burgum, that vandals, and not a contractor hired by the Interior Department to do a rushed job, had defaced a Washington landmark. Mr. Trump raged against Ms. Pirro in private on Monday. Then he raged a little to reporters. Rumors she would be fired burbled through the West Wing. Then he raged a little bit more before hosting a meeting with Ms. Pirro at the White House for a high-drama face-to-face meeting worthy of two decorated veterans of confrontational reality TV. Mr. Burgum had been invited, too, so Ms. Pirro came prepared. She entered the White House from the West executive driveway in a bright red blazer that matched her fight-back mood, schlepping a white box containing evidence plus a black box with documents on wheels. Waiting for her in the Oval Office, along with the President, included Mr. Trump's Chief of Staff, Susie Wiles, and David Warrington, the White House counsel. After about an hour of intense back and forth, Ms. Pirro had emerged with her job intact. During the meeting, Ms. Pirro, her voice raised at times, directly confronted Mr. Burgum, accusing him of misleading the president. She made the case that Mr. Burgum had promoted a self-serving cover story to conceal his own missteps. Mr. Burgum spoke less, but did his best to defend himself, according to a person briefed on the exchange, requesting anonymity to discuss internal conversations. Mr. Trump seemed considerably less angry by day's end, the person said. Spokespeople for the White House, Ms. Pirro and Mr. Burgum, did not respond to requests for comment. This account, based on interviews with several people with knowledge of the events, demonstrated a core truth of Mr. Trump's second term. Anyone willing to contradict the president is in trouble, even if the dissenter happened to be a family friend who had faithfully executed his prosecutorial agenda over the years. The saga began on July 2nd, when a fired-up Ms. Pirro appeared before members of the news media to announce that her office had indicted David Hearn, 67, a former Olympic canoeist, on a single count of felony vandalism after he had been observed damaging the pool lining. This is not only a priority for the president, but for myself, Ms. Pirro said, adding, we will prove beyond a reasonable doubt that Hearn willingly destroyed property. She did not. Last Friday, Ms. Pirro beat a humbling prosecutorial retreat in a 20-page court filing, admitting that her fast-tracked July indictment of the three-time Olympian had been based on false assumptions and incomplete evidence. The document amounted to an indictment of sorts of Mr. Burgum, the contractor hired to repair the pool, Atlantic Industrial Coatings, and U.S. Park Police officials. Ms. Pirro's filing suggested that Mr. Burgum had committed the twofold sin of failing to competently oversee the renovation, then prodding Mr. Trump to accept the Vandals Did It story. Ms. Pirro said that her staff had relied almost exclusively on claims by Interior Department officials that extensive damage to the lining was caused by Mr. Hearn and other vandals who were observed tugging at or removing pieces of material from the wall. After reviewing thousands of pages of evidence, she concluded the department had rushed and botched the renovation, and that bad information from park police officials had led her to cite tremendous evidence against Mr. Hearn that did not exist. The whole episode had a vaguely comic air. Why would the leader of the free world, juggling war and a wobbly economy, fixate on a pool liner? But consequences for Mr. Hearn were anything but. The felony charge carried a maximum 10-year prison term based on an assessment by Ms. Pirro's team that the damage inflicted amounted to more than $1,000. Ms. Pirro knew full well that her U-turn could infuriate Mr. Trump, but decided to cram her filing with enough evidence to decisively disprove Mr. Burgum's claims. She gave the White House a heads-up last week before filing the motion to dismiss the charge against Mr. Hearn in federal court, although it was not clear if Mr. Trump was briefed, according to people familiar with the situation, who requested anonymity to discuss internal deliberations. Ominous signals from Mr. Trump began to emerge on Saturday morning, a day after Ms. Pirro filed her motion. I disagree 100% with Jeanine Pirro, Mr. Trump wrote in a post on Truth Social. I don't know what she was thinking. To me, it was a pure case of vandalism. He added, there may have been some contractor difficulty, but the major damage was caused by vandals. Mr. Burgum took to social media to defend himself soon afterward. His staff provided the U.S. Attorney's Office expert and eyewitness testimony to the damage done by vandals and provided every piece of evidence they asked for in the requested timeline detailing each area of damage at the pool, he wrote. Mr. Trump seemed at first to have taken Mr. Burgum's side and grew steadily angrier at Ms. Pirro as the weekend ground on. By mid-Monday, he pounced when asked a question at a press availability in the Oval Office, saying he was disappointed and accusing Ms. Pirro of being too afraid to present the case to the judge in the Hearn case. Notably, he did not answer a question from a reporter about Ms. Pirro's future employment. Why Ms. Pirro, who knows Mr. Trump's personality and trigger points better than almost anyone outside his family, was willing to risk the president's wrath remained somewhat unclear. After reviewing thousands of pages of evidence over the past weeks, much of it from Mr. Hearn's defense team, Ms. Pirro determined the Hearn indictment needed to be rescinded before it was thrown out of court, according to two people close to the situation. Her critics had questioned whether her motive was nearly so straightforward or altruistic. They suggested that Ms. Pirro's decision to withdraw the indictment was self-protective. She might be trying to head off disciplinary action that could result if grand jury testimony or other internal materials were made public. Mr. Hearn's lawyers said she was guilty of what she had accused Mr. Burgum of doing, rushing to take an action to appease her boss, and that she had ample access, before indicting Mr. Hearn, to evidence showing that the damage had been caused by the contractor. The contractor, Atlantic Industrial Coatings, had not responded to queries about the case, but a June 21st statement on the company's website said there were some areas of the pool that had required repairs. Ms. Pirro, who rose to prominence in the jostling New York City tabloid market alongside Mr. Trump, had also demonstrated a greater sense of independence than many other senior department officials whose careers had been entirely made and could be unmade by Mr. Trump. She left a far high-paying job at Fox News to take over the U.S. attorney job, was lukewarm on Washington, and had told friends, some of them skeptical, that she saw her current post as a capstone, not a stepping stone, and did not fear a "you're fired" moment. By all accounts, Ms. Pirro offered a spirited defense of herself on Friday and appeared determined to win her battle with Mr. Burgum and eventually win back Mr. Trump. U.S. politics. An angry Trump struggled to understand Iran's defiant leaders. Iran's leaders had perplexed several American presidents, perhaps none more than President Trump, by Michael Crowley. President Trump's angry claim on Monday that Iran was being unbelievably duplicitous in its dealings with the United States was just the latest sign of his struggle to understand his rivals in Tehran. Mr. Trump considered himself a master of sizing up and exploiting his adversaries. Iran's leaders had baffled him. "All they do is make me angry," he told reporters last week. "They just make me angry." More frustration could be in store for the American president. Trump officials said a new deal to reopen the Strait of Hormuz may be near, but Iran continued to insist on collecting fees there that Mr. Trump had ruled unacceptable. Mr. Trump's inability to strike a favorable deal with Iran cost him politically among war-weary voters. Continued strife around the crucial waterway made for volatile oil prices at the expense of American consumers and the global economy. Mr. Trump was hardly the first U.S. president who had struggled to read Iran. each of his predecessors since the country's 1979 Islamic Revolution had tried to decode Iran's murky power structure and the mindset of the political leadership. Most had come up short. Some had been burned badly. A rare exception was President Barack Obama, whose 2015 nuclear deal with Iran was a 20-month diplomatic effort. Mr. Obama considered it a major achievement, despite criticism from Republicans and some Democrats, that Iran had lured him into a flawed deal by feigning moderation. Mr. Trump may be the president who had least understood Iran's leadership, said Kenneth Pollack, a former CIA analyst and National Security Council official who had studied Iran for decades. In many ways, Trump represented the epitome of America's frustrations with Iran, Mr. Pollack said. He had been both the most desirous of making a deal with Iran and the one who used the most force against it. He had found that neither got him what he wanted. Mr. Trump spoke as though massive force will produce a quick deal. After the war opened with a February 28th airstrike that killed Iran's supreme leader of nearly 40 years, Ali Khamenei, Mr. Trump called on Iran's people to rise up and take over the government. He added that he would then choose Iran's next leader. More senior Iranian officials would also be killed in airstrikes. No popular uprising emerged. Iran's hardline government instead doubled down. In March, it named a new supreme leader, Mr. Khamenei's son, Mojtaba Khamenei. U.S. officials considered him even more rigid and more interested in acquiring a nuclear bomb than his father. Iran had simply ignored Mr. Trump's public declaration that the younger Mr. Khamenei would be an unacceptable choice. Mr. Khamenei did not respond to a public offer from Mr. Trump for an in-person meeting. Even so, Mr. Trump retained hope for a major change. Iran can get themselves on a very good footing if they make a deal, he said in late April. Iran, he said, could become a legitimate country, not a country based on death and horror. Iranian officials said they could negotiate with Mr. Trump on matters such as the Strait of Hormuz and the nuclear program, even as they ruled out many of his core demands. In a political system premised on hatred of the United States, interest in a larger reconciliation with the United States was not shown. There were few signs that Mr. Trump's months of dealing with Iran's regime had given him a clearer understanding of it. Over the course of the conflict, Mr. Trump had constantly revised his assessment of Mr. Khamenei and his deputies. He had branded them lunatics, reasonable, very smart, and stone-cold crazy. Mr. Trump was, to some degree, experiencing frustrations that had bedeviled several of his predecessors, who also hoped for grand bargains with Iran. For decades, American policymakers had consistently underappreciated the ideological commitment and deeply institutionalized structure of power in the Islamic Republic, said Suzanne Maloney, Vice President and Director for Foreign Policy at the Brookings Institution in Washington. One problem, Maloney noted, was how little direct exposure U.S. officials had to top Iranian leaders. No U.S. official had ever met Iran's first supreme leader, Ayatollah Ruhollah Khomeini, or the late Mr. Khamenei, nor his son. Ms. Maloney said that war appeared to have strengthened the power of Iran's religious and military leadership, leaving no viable alternative power center. Iran's semi-democratic political system, which featured a president and parliament under the total religious authority of the supreme leader, had at times included high-level officials open to friendlier relations with the United States. past appeals by Washington to those figures had mostly ended in regret. Dennis Ross, a veteran of Middle East diplomacy who served presidents of both parties, said that the Iranians seem to understand us better than we understand them. In 1980, President Jimmy Carter approved secret talks with Iran's foreign minister in an effort to free the 52 American hostages seized from the U.S. Embassy in Tehran the year before. Mr. Carter's diary entries showed him obsessing, much like Mr. Trump, on details of Iran's political machinations, including feuds among top Iranian officials. In early 1980, Mr. Carter thought he had struck a deal to free the hostages in return for the release of billions in frozen Iranian assets and a pledge of American non-interference in Iranian affairs, among other things. In what Mr. Carter called a bitter disappointment, Mr. Khomeini shot down the idea, blindsiding American officials and his own subordinates. Mr. Carter would eventually order a hostage rescue mission that failed before finalizing a deal that freed the Americans on his last day in office. 5 years later, President Ronald Reagan directed aides to explore a message from an Iranian arms dealer who claimed that moderate Iranian officials would be open to establishing friendly ties once the aging Mr. Khomeini had died. In what Mr. Reagan later called a search for a strategic opening, he approved the secret sale of U.S. weapons to Iran in exchange for the release of American hostages held in Lebanon. The arrangement became part of what was known as the Iran-Contra affair because money from the arms sales was covertly diverted, in defiance of Congress, to an anti-communist rebel group in Nicaragua known as the Contras. The affair's exposure engulfed Mr. Reagan's presidency in scandal, as several U.S. officials pleaded guilty or were convicted of felonies. Mr. Reagan's former national security advisor attempted suicide. The opening with Iran turned out to be a mirage. No friendly moderates emerged in Tehran, and the CIA believed the arms dealer who began it all was a fraud. Mr. Reagan, denying knowledge of key events, apologized in a national address while defending his original goal of courting Iranian moderates. A more tangible opportunity emerged for President Bill Clinton in 1997 when Iran elected a reformist candidate, Mohammad Khatami, as its president. Mr. Khatami called for good relations with the United States and even expressed regret for the embassy hostage crisis. This was the real thing. Mr. Clinton reciprocated with gestures such as the restoration of U.S. imports of Iranian pistachios and carpets, and conciliatory remarks acknowledging some of Iran's historical grievances. Secretary of State Madeleine Albright even issued a public apology for the CIA's backing of a 1953 coup that overthrew Iran's prime minister after he nationalized the country's Western-dominated oil industry. Powerful hardliners opposed Mr. Khatami's moderate vision, in part because reconciliation with the United States threatened the foundations of the anti-Western ideology. Days after Ms. Albright's speech, the elder Mr. Khamenei, who became supreme leader after Mr. Khomeini's death in 1989, dismissed her words and any possibility of dialogue with Washington. Mr. Khatami later said privately that Mr. Khamenei believed that Iran could never make peace with the United States, according to Karim Sajatpur, an Iran expert at the Carnegie Endowment for International Peace. Only Mr. Obama had pulled off a major diplomatic agreement with Iran in the form of the 2015 nuclear deal that placed limits on Iran's atomic program lasting up to 15 years in exchange for relief from economic sanctions. Many officials in the Obama administration hoped that agreement, negotiated with another moderate Iranian leader, Hassan Rouhani, might be a first step toward better relations. But that was not to be. Mr. Khamenei approved the deal but showed no desire for taking things further. Critics said that confirmed the warnings that Mr. Rouhani would amount to a replay of Mr. Khatami. Iranian suspicions that the U.S. could not be trusted were soon affirmed. In 2018, Mr. Trump withdrew from the nuclear deal and imposed even harsher economic sanctions than had been in place before the agreement. Iran responded by accelerating the nuclear program, putting it on course for a violent collision with the United States and the war Mr. Trump initiated in February. Since then, Mr. Ross said, Iran had continued to outmaneuver Washington. They tend to read our sense of urgency as a form of leverage, Mr. Ross said. We always seem in a hurry to get things done. They operate under the premise that time serves their interests more than ours. U.S. politics. Shrugging off Trump's warning, Max Miller pushes ahead in Ohio. Republicans hoped a shove from President Trump would persuade the embattled congressman to drop his re-election bid in the face of abuse allegations. It had not happened, by Emily Davies and Annie Carney. When President Trump called Representative Max Miller, his former loyal aide, to warn him the domestic abuse allegations he was facing would make it tough for him to win re-election, Republican officials at the White House and in Ohio hoped it would be enough to get the embattled congressman to drop out. Mr. Trump stopped short of asking Mr. Miller to step aside, and the congressman made it clear he had no intention of doing so, according to two people familiar with the Monday call who spoke on the condition of anonymity about a confidential conversation which was reported earlier by Axios. The president who endorsed Mr. Miller in May had yet to publicly withdraw his support, leaving other Republicans reluctant to do so themselves. By Tuesday evening, Mr. Miller had booked himself on Jake Tapper's CNN program, where he again denied the allegations, refused to step aside, and tried to appeal directly to the president's ego by claiming he was inspired to stay in the race by Mr. Trump's own defiance during the 2016 campaign after leaked audio surfaced of him boasting about groping women. He stayed in and he was resilient in the face of critics who said Mr. Trump should leave the race, Mr. Miller said, in an interview in which he struggled to answer some basic questions, including when he had last used illegal drugs. The situation had left the GOP in a bind as officials scrambled to figure out how to protect a House seat that the party could not afford to lose in the midterm elections. With a headstrong candidate and a fast-approaching deadline to get him out of the race. The tight time frame had transformed what up until recently had been a family feud between two of the state's most powerful families into a political crisis that had forced Republican officials to consider picking sides. The drama, which had played out for months in court and in dueling media appearances and leaks, had pitted Mr. Miller, 37, against his ex-wife Emily Moreno, 32, who had accused him of abusing her and the toddler daughter. Mr. Miller had denied the claims and said that Ms. Moreno, the daughter of Senator Bernie Moreno, also an Ohio Republican, was mentally unstable, accusing her of stalking and lying about him and endangering the daughter. The concern from the highest levels of the Republican Party was not personal but political. The approaching ballot deadline had focused fresh attention on Mr. Miller's case, including court filings that detailed Ms. Moreno's charges, that he held a gun to her head, scalded her with water, and fractured the daughter's collarbone. Mr. Moreno, who had initially made little in the way of public statements about the matter, issued a blistering one on Sunday, calling his former son-in-law unfit for public office. Few other Republican leaders had openly criticized the congressman over the accusations, even as they privately worried that the scandal could put Ohio's 7th congressional district at risk. The district, which stretches from the Cleveland suburbs to Amish country, was solidly Republican. With anti-Trump sentiment sweeping the country, it was not a lock, especially given that Mr. Miller's Democratic challenger, Brian Poindexter, was a union iron worker who could appeal to working-class voters. White House officials had been strategizing on how to most effectively prod Mr. Miller to withdraw. They had also explored possible replacements should Mr. Miller exit the race, according to a person familiar with the conversations. Jane Timken, a state senator and former state party chair who unsuccessfully sought the GOP nomination for Senate in 2022, had been floated as a possible alternate, though she had made clear that she did not want the job. Mr. Miller, though, had insisted in private and public that he could still win a third term and angrily rejected any suggestion that he step aside. He broadcast a lengthy live stream over the weekend in which he appeared agitated as he denied the allegations against him. On Tuesday, after having spoken with Mr. Trump, he announced that he would open an ethics investigation into himself to clear my name from these horrific attacks on myself and family. Not long afterward, the House Ethics Committee said in a statement that it was reviewing allegations that Representative Max Miller may have engaged in domestic violence and abuse or illegal drug use. In the CNN interview, Mr. Miller tried to sidestep questions about specific allegations that had dogged his campaign, including a years-long pattern of women accusing him of abuse and his alleged use of ecstasy. "No one had told me to get off the ballot," he said, noting that Speaker Mike Johnson and other top Republicans had yet to do so. A long paper trail of court filings, including for dueling restraining orders, as well as a file that Mr. Miller released on Sunday in an apparent effort to clear his name, painted the picture of an increasingly ugly family dispute in which each side had gone to great lengths to make the other look as violent, unstable, and dishonest as possible. The back and forth was full of tragic details, including a story that Mr. Moreno told on Tuesday at the Capitol, in which he said he had recently picked up his granddaughter at a police station and that Mr. Miller had refused to hand over her favorite stuffed blue bunny. Also on Tuesday, Ms. Moreno's lawyers pointed to a picture of the couple's toddler that had been included in the file Mr. Miller posted on Sunday and accused him of publishing an image that could be considered child sexual abuse material, noting that it had been viewed at least 204,000 times before it was removed. A lawyer for Mr. Miller said the inclusion of the photograph was a mistake and that he had taken it down, according to Punchbowl News, and Mr. Miller denied on CNN that the photograph had been inappropriate at all. On the ground in Mr. Miller's district this week, there was little sign of the chaos sweeping the race and alarming Republicans at the highest levels. Mr. Miller showed up on Monday at a county fair where he campaigned before a hog show and among constituents who mostly said they had not heard about the week's developments. Local officials also stayed mostly silent about the race. Three of the four Republican county chairs in Mr. Miller's district did not respond to questions on Monday about whether they supported his candidacy. Matt Miller, unrelated to the congressman, the chairman of Ashland County and the mayor of Ashland, said he did not have a final opinion on the matter. Governor Mike DeWine of Ohio, a Republican, told a reporter for Signal Ohio on Tuesday, "I am not going to weigh in on it. These are very serious allegations that he vehemently denies." Vivek Ramaswamy, another Republican who was in a competitive race for governor, did not respond to inquiries about Max Miller's situation. Senator John Husted, who was facing his own tough race to keep his seat, told Newsmax on Tuesday only that he hoped the president's intervention could help move things along. Behind closed doors, some local officials were working to figure out how to compel Mr. Miller to step aside, according to two people briefed on the conversations, and what would happen if he did. They had come to the conclusion that only Mr. Trump himself had a chance of changing Mr. Miller's mind. Former Representative Jim Renacci, a Republican and former small-town mayor who represented a House district that covered much of the same area from 2011 to 2019, said he had been fielding calls about stepping in to seek the seat. "I am convinced of this. The only person that would have a chance and might not even have a chance is me," he said from a bench in downtown Wadsworth on Monday night, citing his name recognition in the district and the difficulties of running a potentially short race. "And even when I think of it, it would be a daunting challenge." Mr. Renacci also stopped short of saying that Mr. Miller should withdraw. At the Medina County Fair, where Mr. Miller appeared on Monday, the Republican Party booth was advertising his picture next to a sign that said "Re-elect." Volunteers declined to discuss his campaign, saying only that they were praying for him. Across the aisle at the Democratic Party booth, volunteers were registering voters. U.S. politics. Judge pained as he grants dismissal of January 6th charges against Oath Keepers. The judge, Amit P. Mehta, blasted the administration's request for a dismissal in the case, saying it bestowed unearned grace on the Oath Keepers defendants by wiping the records clean, by Alan Foyer. A federal judge expressed deep regret on Tuesday as he granted a request by the Justice Department to throw out criminal charges against 8 members of the far-right Oath Keepers militia who were charged with seditious conspiracy for the central role they played in the storming of the Capitol on January 6th, 2021. The move by the judge, Amit P. Mehta, came less than a month after one of his colleagues in federal district court in Washington made a similarly pained decision to dismiss January 6th related charges against 5 members of another far-right group, the Proud Boys, who also played a key part in the Capitol attack. The twin rulings, which both judges made claiming that their hands were tied by the law, amounted to a final erasure of the vast investigation into January 6th, the largest criminal inquiry undertaken in the Justice Department's 156-year history. Confessing that he wished for a different ending, Judge Mehta blasted the Justice Department's request for a dismissal in the case, saying it bestowed unearned grace on the Oath Keepers defendants, including on the leader Stuart Rhodes, by wiping the records clean. He also took pains to recall the profound damage that occurred on January 6th to people at the Capitol as well as to the nation's politics, refusing to ignore either one as President Trump had sought to play down the violence of the attack and had repeatedly asserted that the rioters themselves were wronged by efforts to hold them accountable and deserve financial restitution. In an almost elegiac tone, Judge Mehta, an Obama appointee, acknowledged that he was bound to give way to the primacy of the executive branch, which had wide latitude in making decisions in criminal prosecutions. The judge seemed unable to bite his tongue entirely, chiding the prosecutors who had requested the dismissal even as he acceded to them. "If it is the view that the public interest was served by surrendering convictions for crimes against the country to the gloss of an enduring public record, then that was an assessment to which this court must yield," he wrote. Prosecutors first requested that the charges be dropped in May. They noted that Mr. Rhodes and his co-defendants had not been fully pardoned, but had only had their sentences commuted when Mr. Trump issued a sweeping grant of clemency to all of the January 6th rioters on his first day back in the White House. In the request to dismiss the charges outright, prosecutors had claimed that it was in the interest of justice, a notion that Judge Mehta scoffed at in his ruling. He He pointed out that the government had never said that the charges against the oath keepers were legally deficient, or that the evidence presented at two separate trials was insufficient to sustain the convictions. The Justice Department, he went on, never admitted to prosecutorial misconduct or identified any legal error that could have resulted in an unfair trial or wrongful conviction. This was a not-so-subtle rebuttal of arguments that Mr. Trump and his allies had often made. This concludes the presentation of the New York Times for Wednesday, August 5th, 2026. My name is Elizabeth Ingber with the Talking Information Center. As always, thank you.
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2: Hello, everybody. My name is Allison Davies from the Talking Information Center. Today is Wednesday, August the 5th, and I'll be reading from the USA Today. The first article is from the front page, GOP as at odds in the House and the Senate. Senate Majority Leader John Thune and House Speaker Mike Johnson have been feeling the pressure from President Trump and his most hardcore Republican allies, by Zachary Schmel. In Washington, congressional Republicans are headed into the home stretch ahead of a crucial midterm election year, bitterly divided over their competing legislative priorities. Between the Senate and House of Representatives, there are vastly different expectations among GOP lawmakers over what they can accomplish. Over the remainder of the year, the centerpieces of President Trump's agenda, enacting voting restrictions, ramping up defense spending amid the Iran war, confirming cabinet nominees, and the long-shot effort to eliminate the Senate's filibuster, have sown intra-party discord. Republican defections in the House of Representatives have repeatedly prompted symbolic rebukes of the Iran war. Fiscal conservatives like Representative Chip Roy of Texas are miffed about Trump's push for billions in more spending without compensating spending cuts. Staunch MAGA supporters like Representative Ana Paulina Luna of Florida are openly griping about Senate Majority Leader John Thune's refusal to upend his chamber's voting rules. Internal strategy documents obtained by USA Today from within the Senate Republican Conference have warned of stories of conflict between Republicans, and getting everyone on the same page, in short, is proving to be a challenge. "We keep over-promising and under-delivering," Senator John Cornyn told reporters last week, which is not a recipe for good morale or high voter participation in the midterm elections. Stark disagreements within the GOP are jeopardizing the political potential of what could ultimately become the last months-long stretch for years when the party has full control of Capitol Hill. Before the House left for August recess, one congressman summed up how Republicans in the lower chamber have been feeling lately about their Senate counterparts. "The Senate has been the quicksand of any good legislation," said South Carolina Rep. Ralph Norman. The day before he made those comments, the House passed a budget plan on a party-line vote to allocate more than $70 billion to defense and intelligence spending. Part of that money would be used to replenish munitions and weapons depleted in the Iran war. The blueprint set aside several billion dollars for farm assistance, too. Crucially, it also included about $10 billion for election-related purposes. House Speaker Mike Johnson at the White House said that money could be used to implement elements of the Save America Act, the president's election overhaul bill that would restrict mail-in voting and require photo ID and proof of citizenship.

isn't enough to take care of the problem, he said, referring to the military's depleted resources amid the Iran war. Others, like retiring Senator Tom Tillis of North Carolina, said they'll refuse to vote for the budget bill if it includes the Save America Act, because it's too complex to try to implement before the midterm elections. The effort to pass the legislation is a waste of time and distracts from the Senate's other work, Tillis said. People are selling you a bill of goods, Tillis said on the Senate floor in July. He and Senator Susan Collins, Lisa Murkowski and Mitch McConnell voted in June against adding part of SAVE to an ICE funding bill. Murkowski has been outspoken about how certain voting restrictions in the legislation would hurt rural communities in her home state of Alaska. Thune, for his part, is wary of the uphill battle another budget bill would cause. The legislation, the majority leader warned at a news conference recently, could overtake the work of as many as a dozen committees. It also could force Republicans in battleground states to take politically uncomfortable votes in marathon voteramas, a controversial side effect of passing party-line budget bills that can give Democrats unusual agenda-setting power. In the latest reconciliation fight, Democrats managed to put several Republicans on the record, rebuking the president's White House ballroom plans and weaponization fund. We're taking a hard look at the latest bill, Thune said, but we also know we have to have 50 votes. And at the moment, as I've said before, we're probably not there. Top White House officials, including Office of Management and Budget Director Russ Vought, met with Senate Republicans last week to try to get everyone on the same page about the legislation. Several emerged with unanswered questions. I've seen this vampire movie before, said Louisiana Senator John Kennedy, employing a metaphor he often uses to describe political stalemates. I'm not sure we have a plan. Both the House and Senate are scheduled to be gone for much of August and October, leaving them just a matter of weeks in session before November's elections. Imposters plague OnlyFans stars. Scams create danger and chip away at income. By Elisa Goldberg. Elena St. James recognized the photo when she saw it on TikTok. It had been taken by a professional photographer during a casually styled shoot ahead of her book release, with St. James dressed in a loose-fitting T-shirt and linen pants. Another account with the username Elena St. James Priv had reposted it, plastering heart and flower emojis across the image. But when St. James clicked on the photo, it started talking. Hey, it's me, Elena, a deepfake video of St. James said. I just wanted to hop on here really quick because I've been noticing a lot of fake accounts pretending to be me. St. James is an adult content creator on OnlyFans, a subscription-based website where she says she's made more than 1.5 million since joining in April of 2021. The deepfake version of her, created using artificial intelligence, continued. If you're not following me here, you're missing out on the real me. I can't wait to chat with you. It mimics St. James's real voice, but upon closer examination, it had signs of AI generation, like a few odd facial features and sparse blinking. In the deepfake video, which she shared with USA Today, the version of St. James speaks through distorted teeth, and while her mouth and head move, her eyebrows stay firmly in place. OnlyFans creators and a takedown expert who spoke with USA Today say imposter accounts aren't a new issue and influencers have long been using the Digital Millennium Copyright Act, or DMCA, to ensure stolen content is taken down. But with AI's rapidly developing capabilities to produce realistic deepfakes, the imposter accounts have gotten even more prolific, and the speed and accuracy with which scammers are able to impersonate stars not only chips away at the creator's income, but can have offline consequences for both the creators and their fans. The creator and friend of St. James, Jessiana Campbell, says she often gets messages from fans claiming they talked to her on TikTok before being directed to Snapchat, where scammers have then sent Cash App links to pay for exclusive content. After the scammer receives the money, they block the fan. I get messages all the time like, hey, why did you take my $150 and block me? And I'm like, what are you talking about? She tells USA Today. Fellow creator Shigenar Doyle says fans who are being misled by imposter accounts have shown up at her home
and at times she's felt unsafe.

0: leaving her house by herself. These impersonators and scammers tie into a broader issue regarding how AI-generated tools are being used to enable cybercriminals. Digital forgery fraud, which includes deepfakes, cloned voices, and digitally altered ID documents used to deceive victims, have surged alongside the rise of generative AI. According to Entrust's 2025 Identity Fraud Report, deepfake fraud attempts occurred at a rate of roughly one every 5 minutes in 2024. Doyle, an adult and political content creator, says she's had websites leak her OnlyFans content and have used AI to change her into a blonde white woman. In an Instagram reel with 2 million views posted on July the 26th, she shows her video and the deepfake content back to back. The deepfake video uses her voice, her body, and video. Doyle says other content often contains her OnlyFans watermark at the bottom, but she still struggles to get it taken down, as it is often uploaded overseas on Russian servers. As a sex worker, I know I've already signed up to sell videos and photos of myself, but that's the way I choose to take that photo, Doyle says. She believes it goes beyond just an attack on sex workers, and this type of abuse can happen to anyone, including minors. But women account for 90% of victims. This is an attack on women, she says. Anybody can take a video and turn it into anything they want, and that itself is so sickening and deeply violating. Doyle has had individuals following her imposter accounts, building relationships with her impersonators, and not realizing they've never actually spoken to her. If there's someone else out there making completely fake content of me with fans, thinking they are talking to me, thinking they're going to get married to me, and they see me in person and I ignore them, there are people out there that are going to snap, and it puts me in a dangerous position where I could be hurt or killed, she says. Jamie Smiles, another OnlyFans creator with 4 million total followers across platforms, has been in the adult content industry for 5 years and first noticed fake accounts about a month in. She's seen AI-altered images that have swapped out her face and made her look older or skinnier, but she always recognizes the photo. It's my body, she says. I know the background, the outfit I'm wearing. It's very frustrating. Smiles, Campbell and St. James all watch out for each other, she adds, often flagging fake or stolen content that they come across online. Scammers will prompt Smiles fans to participate in conversations on messaging apps she's never even heard of, pretending that Smiles' daughter is sick in the hospital. I've had people come back mad at me. Why'd you ask me to send all that money and then you disappeared? And I'm like, no, you're clearly talking to a fake. OnlyFans creators have spent thousands on takedown services. Bad actors once had to rely on Photoshop skills to alter someone's image. Now they produce 40 different images with different coloured bikinis with one click. Being able to register a trademark on adult content creators' names would help protect fans and creators alike from these scams, along with stronger international laws for taking down content on foreign servers. But at the end of the day, it's just the way the business goes. Is it fair? It's not fair for other people to be making money off our images, says one. But it's a battle that we've been fighting, and it's a battle that we're going to continue to have to fight. We just have to hope that our defence systems advance with the technology to continue to protect us. Stadium tours are bigger than ever, but fans are divided. Some say too much sacrifice for larger crowds and higher profits, by Melissa Ruggieri. A decade ago, stadium tours were the domain of established artists such as Bruce Springsteen, the Rolling Stones and Beyoncé. Now the acts stationing themselves in those concrete palaces built for football and baseball don't need to be road tested for years or have a stockpile of number one hits. Folk pop singer Noah Kahan, less than a decade into his career and absent even one number one hit on the Billboard Hot 100, is selling out stadiums nationwide on the Great Divide Tour, including a recent four-night run at Boston's Fenway Park. Likewise, alt-country singer Zach Bryan, whose lone crossover chart-topper I Remember Everything with Kacey Musgraves was 3 years ago. yet Brian's 2025 tour included the largest ticketed concert in U.S. history, 112,400 attendees at Michigan Stadium, and his current stadium jaunt with Heaven on Tour is playing multiple nights in several cities. The conversation among music fans is usually about skyrocketing concert prices and battling bots for tickets. But venue choice has also shifted a level, with more musicians opting for massive stadium outings because their fan bases support it. Now the floodgates are open and music is more accessible with streaming and social media in addition to radio and videos, says Andy Gesler, editor-in-chief of concert industry publication Polestar. Everything is always at your fingertips, and that's helped promote a lot of different kinds of music beyond rock. There's no arguing with the economics. More people crammed into bigger buildings for fewer shows reduces costs and the toll of travel and performance on the artists. But what about the fans? Sally Stotter has been attending concerts regularly since she saw Jimi Hendrix when she was 14. Her last stadium tour was the Rolling Stones at New Jersey's MetLife Stadium during their 2024 Diamonds Tour. I'd never seen the Stones, and I figured either they were going to be dead or I was by the time they came around again, says Stotter, 71, who lives outside of Philadelphia. But I just don't like the whole stadium vibe. I find that people talk through shows more than anywhere else. The sound isn't great, it's a hassle to get to, and unless you're right up front, and I'm never going to pay those prices, you wind up watching the screen. I think for other people it's an event, they're not there for the music, and I'm there for the music. The event aspect is precisely why Polestar's Gensler thinks so many fans, begrudgingly or not, flock to stadium concerts. Whether it's 50,000 devotees packing Rogers Stadium in Toronto for the North American return of the British band Oasis, strangers with arms locked and beers hoisted as they shared in a once inconceivable reunion, or the staggering 10 million people who attended Taylor Swift's record-setting Eras tour, joyfully trading friendship bracelets with fellow fans and stadium security alike, the energy is incomparable. There's something about 50,000 people all rooting in the same direction that is so powerful, Gensler says. You're not going to get that at the Troubadour in Los Angeles or a theatre somewhere else. There's just something about that volume of people who know every word to, say, Kendrick Lamar and Sazza songs. You're all cheering for that same thing. Jonathan Shapiro, a lifelong music fan who hits more than 36 concerts a year and attended his first stadium concert in 1973, agrees that sometimes that communal experience is a thrill, but other times the disconnect is insurmountable. We went to U2 many years ago, and after 10 songs I thought, I don't really need to be here, I'm a mile from the stage, and I wasn't moved at all, a Philadelphia resident, 71, says. The sound sucks, the crowd is too big and loses its intimacy. When I go see live music, I want to feel connected to the performer. My high-level rule is, it better be something I have to see, or the artist is never going to play again, otherwise, I'm out. But Shapiro adds he understands the appeal of the typical visual extravaganzas produced by most stadium acts. Last year, he travelled to Soldier Field in Chicago to take his adult daughter to Beyoncé's Cowboy Carter tour and appreciated the scene. It was fabulous. I got really good seats on the floor at the end of the runway and the sound was remarkably good. That car floating through the air was definitely a spectacle, he said. I made an exception to my no stadiums rule because it was Beyoncé and I was with my daughter. I was invested. Polestar deemed 2022 the year of the stadium, noting that every artist from every genre and generation sprinted to perform in massive venues as post-pandemic demand for live music skyrocketed. The number of stadium shows has fluctuated slightly since, but revenue remains steady. For the first half of 2026, 11 stadiums tours are blanketing the country, but down from 18 the previous year. However, revenue from shows produced in stadiums, which Polestar defines as a capacity of 30,000 or more, is hardly slumping. The market is growing through more shows and volume, not necessarily higher average prices, which eased slightly from a 2024 peak of $135 to $132 in 2025 and about $120 at mid-year this year. Polestar's mid-year business analysis of stadium tours cites Bad Bunny's tour, which has not played the mainland United States, because of the Puerto Rican singer's concern for his fans amid immigration deportation efforts, as tops in the world so far, with $225 million gross from 27 concerts. K-pop megastars BTS reunited for their Erang World Tour and has pulled in $139 million from 13 shows, starting in South Korea in April. No one would dispute that current stadium packers Harry Styles, Chris Brown and Usher and Ed Sheeran have long honed their craft, but a handful of newer artists are taking an accelerated path to supersize venues, prompting some concern that they lack the live performance experience of previous generations. Lizzo, in a recent interview with USA Today, lamented she's had difficulties finding opening acts for her tours because artists once considered fledgling, prime choices to play before a headliner, are leapfrogging their traditional career trajectory. You've got people who are TikTok famous that are playing arena shows 1 year out in the game, she said. I just feel like that jump has shifted a lot of things. It shifted the quality of the show, the quality of the showman. I'm not knocking it, but I came up touring and building a fan base. Music industry insiders, however, don't see an issue. Jason Rio, a senior vice president for live entertainment and content development for Legends Global, credits social platforms, including TikTok and YouTube, for helping some musicians develop a devoted fan base quickly. Artists know what they're capable of, Rio says. If the artist feels they have a show ready for a stadium-level tour, they should capitalize on the moment. People often don't see behind the scenes at how much work an artist puts in before they pierce pop culture. Just because they may be skipping steps others have taken in the past doesn't mean the work hasn't been done to be able to put on a stadium-level show. But not everybody can play stadiums, Gensler said. You can't just go from your bedroom to an arena. But artists have creative directors to help them get their message across. It's a good thing, I would say, that artists have a little more access directly to the public, and the industry is here to support them. The traditional gatekeepers are gone. More reflecting pool cases are dropped. Last three vandalism cases are dismissed by Michael Loria and Zach Anderson. Federal prosecutors dropped the last of their cases against people charged with vandalizing the Lincoln Memorial reflecting pool in Washington. The U.S. Attorney's Office in D.C. had filed charges of vandalism in connection with damage to the iconic pond against David Hearn, Justin Carino, Sophie Denison-Gibby, and Cameron Thiers. Previously, President Trump had described the supposed pool-damaging culprits as sick, deranged people. The Office for U.S. Attorney Jeanine Pirro, however, decided to drop the cases against all four people after concluding that contractors, not vandals, were to blame for the pool's deteriorated state. Court records obtained by USA Today show that prosecutors filed paperwork to drop all of the cases on July the 31st. The move to drop the last of the reflecting pool cases comes after Trump has repeatedly alleged that the pool was vandalized. To me, it was a case of pure vandalism, the president said, late on Saturday, August the 1st, in a statement. There may have been some contractor difficulty, but the major damage was caused by vandals. Trump said Pirro choked after her office dropped its case against Hearn, an Olympic canoeist. I was disappointed with Jeanine Pirro, really disappointed, said Trump, on August the 3rd. She folded like an umbrella. Attorneys for the people accused of vandalizing the D.C. pool celebrated the decision by prosecutors to drop charges, but they also described the experience as harrowing for clients, who were surprised to find themselves the objects of President Trump's ire. She's relieved, but this was a horrible experience for her, Denison-Gibby's attorney, Jemison Curler, told USA Today, describing the moment of her being arrested and loaded into a van as humiliating. Denison-Gibby was then terrified to learn a couple of days later that the President of the United States had said that she and others charged were sick people who faced jail time. Can you imagine being singled out by the President? According to Curler, Denison-Gibby was walking by the pool and stopped to remove a piece of plastic from the water, which happened to be part of the lining. Denison-Gibby, a Washington-area veterinarian, regularly picked up trash that was hazardous to animals on her walks, Kohler said. Attorneys for the others charged described the experience in similar terms. Carino's attorney said in a social media post that his client lost two jobs due to this frivolous arrest. At minimum, he is entitled to a public apology, Zayed said of Carino. Thea's attorney, Alan Dale, called the experience a nightmare for his client, and he's very relieved this nightmare is behind him. The president started making accusations of vandalism when the White House was in the midst of revamping the D.C. landmark for America 250 celebrations. Shortly after renovations, the lining began to peel and the water turned green. Trump blamed the pool's deterioration on nefarious actors. But according to Pirro's office, a rushed renovation by the Trump administration's hand-picked contractor is to blame. The reflecting pool suffered from a flawed installation by the contractor, and the rush to complete the project before events associated with the America 250 celebration in the week surrounding Independence Day of 2026, according to Pirro's office. Michigan reports deaths from the parasite. The state says two patients had underlying conditions, by Mary Walrath-Holdridge. Michigan health officials confirmed the first two deaths connected to the ongoing national outbreak of cyclosporiasis, the parasitic infection known for causing explosive diarrhea. Michigan, which has led the U.S. case count, reported over 11,000 confirmed cases of cyclosporiasis and the two deaths on August the 3rd. The state's health department noted that both patients had significant underlying health conditions that may have been impacted by the illness and related dehydration. Health officials didn't immediately provide further information about the deceased. The CDC has not yet released a statement, but a banner atop its cyclospora tracking page read, CDC is aware of two cyclosporiasis-related deaths in people with underlying health conditions from Michigan as part of this outbreak. The CDC did not immediately respond to USA Today's request for comment on August the 3rd. It's a sobering reminder that foodborne illnesses should never be dismissed as just a stomach bug, former Food and Drug Administration Deputy Commissioner for Food Policy and Response, Frank Yannis, told USA Today. Every preventable foodborne illness matters, and that prevention must always remain our highest priority. Cyclosporiasis is not generally considered deadly, though it can cause serious disease in certain at-risk people. Death from the infection is uncommon in the United States. In fact, cyclosporiasis' low death rate may contribute to the lack of regular surveillance and research in America, said Dr. Robert Mandrell, a microbiology researcher and former U.S. Department of Agriculture official. Why is there not more interest in cyclospora until an outbreak happens? The major reason is that nobody dies. There are very few deaths, he said. If it's E. coli 0157H7, it would get 10 times more notoriety because children are most vulnerable. They can get kidney disease and die. But cyclospora tends not to kill anybody. Ohio and Michigan have led the charge in reporting confirmed cases, tracking numbers that well outpace federal totals. This is because cases tracked by the CDC are updated weekly and reported only if they've been laboratory confirmed, occurred since May the 1st, and cleared several other hurdles to be added to the nationwide count. CDC numbers tend to experience a six-week lag, according to the agency. Conviction tossed for a man in online rant. Texan spent 15 months in prison on stalking charge by Noel Clay from the Oklahoman. Lon Brandon Meeks, 45, was released on May the 11th. He calls what happened to him a miscarriage of justice. An appeals court now has ruled in his favor, reversing his stalking conviction and ordering his trial judge to dismiss the felony case. I was super excited, Meeks told the Oklahoman, part of the USA Today network from Temple, Texas, a city roughly an hour northeast of Austin. It's a massive weight lifted off me and my family. In a precedent-setting unanimous decision, the Oklahoma Court of Criminal Appeals on July the 30th ruled the evidence failed to prove the 2023 video was directed towards Meeks's ex-wife. Instead, the evidence showed a purportedly jilted ex-husband engaging in a drunken rant to an internet audience about his failed marriage and custody situation, Judge Scott Rowland wrote. The opinion notes the 39-minute video was posted on a personal YouTube channel and consisted of Meeks reading a letter to the Oklahoma judge, who issued a protective order against him. Meeks also stated the letter is meant for all judges in Bryan County where he was convicted, because maybe y'all need to pay attention to what's going on in y'all's county, the opinion notes. Meeks went off script in tangents as he read the letter, talking about his ex-wife in unflattering ways. There was no evidence he made any attempt to share the video with his ex-wife, Rowland wrote in the 12-page opinion. He neither tagged her nor sent it to her. No evidence showed he made her aware of its existence, and she acknowledged she'd had no direct contact with or had spoken to Meeks for years. She found out about the video when her boss sent her a link to it, and she made the decision to view its content of her own accord. A jury convicted Meeks on February the 4th last year. Jurors recommended 5 years in prison as punishment. His trial judge ordered him to prison for 3 years and put him on probation for 2. District Judge Mark Campbell dismissed the case July 30th after the conviction was reversed. The case is another example of how the legal system and society as a whole have struggled with how far social media users can go in their posts. The issue came to the forefront after the September 25th 2025 assassination of commentator Charlie Kirk in Utah. Hundreds of people across the country were fired over their social media posts that were critical of Kirk. Vice President Vance called on people to report anyone celebrating the death. Some of those terminated have successfully sued on free speech grounds. It came up again this year after a federal grand jury in North Carolina indicted former FBI Director James Comey over a photograph he posted last year on Instagram of seashells on a beach. Comey is accused of making a threat against Trump, who fired him in 2017. The seashells were shaped to spell out 8647. 86 is a slang term that means to throw out or to get rid of, according to Merriam-Webster. Comey's attorneys have asked for a dismissal, saying he's been singled out for prosecution because the president harbors genuine animus towards him. They also told the judge that Comey deleted the message within hours and explained he did not intend to invoke violence. In Oklahoma, a Skiatook man was convicted in April of 10 threat crimes for posting on X that U.S. ICE agents need to be shot, and sentencing for Logan Christopher Murfin, 26, is set for August the 10th. Logan was responding to human suffering that he felt powerless to stop, and in his anger he expressed his opinion, his attorney wrote in a sentencing memo. In its opinion July the 30th, the Oklahoma Court of Criminal Appeals said the state's anti-stalking law is designed to protect a person from unwanted conduct directed towards them, not to censor someone from randomly talking negatively about a party to others. Meek is no Joe Rogan, but he clearly reaches an audience large enough to dispel the notions that his videos are directed towards anyone in particular. Meeks was accused in the stalking charge of repeatedly posting online videos designed to harass his ex-wife, even though he had been told in a 2020 protective order to cease this type of conduct. Attorneys for the state argued in the appeal that Meeks had an overarching goal of plaguing his ex-wife for the rest of eternity, as he put it, and the YouTube video at issue was posted in furtherance of that goal, they argued. The ex-wife testified at the trial that he had harassed her in other ways after she got the protective order against him. Meeks and his ex-wife divorced in 2019, and they have a daughter together. Arson arrest made in Spokane Blazers. Thousands evacuated as 10,000 acres are lost, by Janine Santucci, Ty Nugan, and Jeanette Lurk. Authorities in Washington have arrested a man in connection with one of the major wildfires devastating the eastern part of the state, which has destroyed hundreds of homes and forced tens of thousands to flee. Aaron Farinacci, 37, of Spokane, was arrested on a single charge of first-degree arson related to the Old Trails fire, which sprang up August 1st alongside two other major fires. The causes of the other fires are under investigation. The fires, which began in the Spokane area, have burned more than 10,000 acres and remained no percent contained as of the latest update. At least 65,000 people were under evacuation orders on August 3rd, a dramatic increase from the day before as flames spread through residential areas. Hundreds of structures, including homes and businesses, have been absolutely destroyed. Videos from the fire zone showed smoke plumes towering over trees in neighborhoods as airplane tankers dropped fire retardant on the fast-moving flames. Footage also showed homes left in ruins among burnt trees as the fire swept along wooded ridgelines near residential areas. No injuries or fatalities have been confirmed as of August 3rd. Sir Benjamin Cossell, a spokesperson for the California Interagency Incident Management Team 7, but he warned that could change as fires subside and search crews gain access to devastated areas that are currently inaccessible. He noted that an unspecified number of people were missing after the fires spread from forested areas into neighborhoods and commercial districts. "We are still assessing the potential for lives to be lost," Spokane Mayor Lisa Brown said at a news conference. The Spokane complex includes three main wildfires burning in the region: the Old Trails Fire, the Autumn Lane Fire, and the Fairview Fire. The largest of the three fires, the Autumn Lane Fire, was burning in northwest Spokane County and southeast Stevens County. The Spokane Complex wildfires are burning in northeast Washington State, on the outskirts of the city of Spokane, the state's second most populous city, with almost 250,000 residents. Most of the blazes are within Spokane County, where more than 550,000 people live. "This is going to shape up to be a historic fire season in Washington State and the Pacific Northwest," the Commissioner of Public Lands, Dave Upthegrove, said. Sheriff Nowell said a very good citizen alerted authorities that he saw a man standing on the side of the road as he was going to pick somebody up. Then about 10 minutes later, the witness saw the same man bending down over some grass and looking nervous, then walking away, in the same area where it was determined that one of the wildfires began. Farinacci was detained and found to have matches and a lighter. He was questioned and released that day. After further investigation, he was arrested and charged. The sheriff said the origin of the fire was determined to be exactly where the witness saw Farinacci kneeling, and fire investigators determined it was consistent with having been started by a match or lighter igniting grass. "It was citizens who were paying attention to their surroundings, being aware and willing to step up and say something, that led to the relatively quick apprehension of Mr. Farinacci," Nowell said. He made statements when he was detained about, "We didn't know the whole story," or something to that effect. Farinacci has a previous conviction for manslaughter in Arizona. It was not immediately clear if Farinacci had an attorney who could comment on his behalf. The 2026 wildfire season in the Pacific Northwest has surpassed 2 million acres burned, well before the region's historical August peak, driven by prolonged heat waves, dry conditions, and severe lightning storms, tracked extensively by NOAA satellites. The agency reported more than 100 large new wildfires July 31st in 15 states, the bulk in the Northwest. Across the country, 44,000 wildfires have scorched more than 5 million acres as of August 3rd. "Pay to Save May Ease the Water Crisis on the Colorado River," by Swasti Singhai. A new plan to help alleviate the Colorado River water crisis aims to use millions of dollars to pay some in Colorado, Utah, Wyoming, and New Mexico to voluntarily use less water from the river, according to Colorado officials. The plan is the latest of a number of efforts to compensate people for using less water as the West faces an escalating water crisis. Although the details of the project, including how the money would be divided between states and how exactly water use would be reduced, are currently undetermined. Amy Osdick, chief of the Colorado River Water Conservation Board, said they're hoping to encourage participation across all sectors and regions of the state. The program could save a year's worth of water from hundreds of thousands of households, but many more cuts are necessary. A federal plan released July 31st could mean cuts of up to 3 million acre-feet of water a year among Arizona, California, and Nevada. An acre-foot is roughly 326,000 gallons, enough to supply two typical households for a year. The Upper Basin states paid farmers to reduce water use from 2015 to 18 in a pilot program, specifically testing and implementing on-the-ground water conservation strategies to manage drought conditions in the Colorado River. During that time, farmers and ranchers were paid around 180 acres per acre-foot of water conserved. Some farmers switched to water-efficient crops, and others didn't irrigate at all on parts of their land, according to the Colorado Sun. And in 2023, the federal government enacted a similar program for the Lower Basin states of California, Arizona, and Nevada. The deal targeted water use by Native American tribes, water districts, and farmers across the West, paying them to voluntarily use about 2.3 million acre-feet less water than they would otherwise be entitled. USA Today reached out to the Bureau of Reclamation for comment regarding the new program. "We really want to do our part," Osdeek said. "We want to do what we can with setting up this contribution program, but the reality is we're already living on the front lines of climate change every single year and taking really significant reductions as a result of that." The contribution program, according to Osdeek, will begin taking applications for conservation projects in the next few months and officially start in 2027. Amazing In-N-Out worker is mourned. 23-year-old woman was doing what she loved, by Amanda Lee Myers. The In-N-Out worker killed in a mass shooting in Idaho has been identified by loved ones as a California woman with an amazing soul who loved helping others and dreamed of one day managing her own store. Sabrina Garabay shared on a GoFundMe page that her daughter, 23-year-old Ashley Garabay, was among the three people killed in the August 1st shooting at a newly opened In-N-Out in the picturesque southern Idaho city of Twin Falls. "Myself and the world, we are in a state of shock," Sabrina wrote on the fundraising page on August 3rd. "My beautiful angel Ashley gained her wings while working at In-N-Out in Twin Falls. As she was doing what she loved, her life was taken, a call no mother ever wants to get." She said her daughter was a beloved daughter, sister, aunt, and a best friend to everyone, adding that she had an amazing soul, the most beautiful heart, and left a lasting impression on so many people. Ashley Garabay lived in Stockton, California, and worked at an In-N-Out location there, but would travel to other new outposts of the Burger Spot to train workers, the young woman's family said. "She was adventurous, outgoing, smart and driven, never letting obstacles get in her way," her family said. "She lit up a room with a bright smile and a laugh that was contagious. She was a friend to all, and no matter what difficulties she was facing, she always found a way to help others find the light in the darkness." The family said that In-N-Out was Ashley Garabay's first job, that she fell in love with it, and she dreamed of one day managing her own location. "She was passionate about serving customers and left this world doing what she loved to do," they said. "We are heartbroken and devastated." In-N-Out CEO and owner Lindsay Snyder shared an emotional statement about Garabay and the other shooting victims over the weekend, saying the company will be mourning with the families and praying for them as they tread through a very painful season. Police say that 24-year-old Chad Williams opened fire, seemingly at random, outside the In-N-Out during a busy Saturday afternoon on August the 1st. He killed three people and wounded seven others, two of whom are in critical condition, before an off-duty state trooper and an armed citizen intervened and opened fire on him. Though Williams died of a suspected self-inflicted gunshot wound, police credited the citizen and off-duty trooper with saving lives by distracting the gunman and allowing others to escape. Man charged in killing of a kidnapped businessman, by Ty Nugan. A South California man has been charged in the killing of a businessman who authorities believe was abducted outside his home and shot in the trunk of a car just moments after a police chase. The San Bernardino County District Attorney's Office charged Jian Quan Bo, 66, on August 3rd, with the murder of 60-year-old Shukur Akbar, who who is believed to be a former business associate of Jiang Quanbo's older brother. The charge stems from an attack July 29th that began with reports of gunfire and screaming in a neighborhood in Chino Hills, an upper-middle-class suburban community about 35 miles east of downtown Los Angeles. Authorities say Jiang Quanbo and his brother Zeng Fengbo shot and kidnapped Aikbar outside his home after a power outage drew him from his residence. The brothers then led deputies on a high-speed chase for about 2 miles, after authorities say they spotted their vehicle while responding to the call. The pursuit ended in a residential area, where the sheriff's department says Zeng Fengbo opened the trunk and shot Aikbar before deputies opened fire, killing Zeng Fengbo. Jiang Quanbo was taken into custody. This was a calculated act of violence, and the quick response by our deputies to the Chino Hill station led to the suspects being located and the discovery of Mr. Shakur and the trunk of a vehicle, said San Bernardino County Sheriff Shannon Discus. Jiang Quanbo remained in custody without bail and was expected to be arraigned on August 4th, according to the Sheriff's Department and prosecutors. Another detainee dies at a controversial ICE facility in New Jersey by Michael Loria. Another detainee has died at a controversial U.S. ICE detention center outside New York City, the man's family announced. Edwin Lopez Conejo, a New Jersey resident detained June 18th, died August 1st at Delaney Hall in Newark, his mother Maria said in an emotional video posted to Facebook. Conejo attributed the death of her son to him not receiving his diabetes medications while in custody. Conejo said her son lived in the United States for nearly 20 years. She described him as hard-working and a good father to her granddaughter. According to the family, Lopez Conejo had a work permit. An excellent son, she said, and I lost him to the hands of immigration authorities. Lopez Conejo's death comes as a record number of people have died in ICE custody amid the Trump administration's aggressive push for mass deportations. Another detainee at Delaney Hall died in December. Several deaths have been attributed to poor medical treatment. ICE has denied any accusations of poor treatment, even as witnesses in numerous lawsuits and news reports contradict official accounts of detainees' treatment. The Newark Detention Center is among ICE facilities where conditions have reportedly been so poor, sparking hunger strikes and unrest inside the facility and mass protests outside it. The DHS denied accusations of medical neglect in the latest case in a statement to USA Today. News from the 50 states. Alabama Center, Gadsden State Community College's Cherokee campus, has enrolled the largest nursing cohort in its history after accepting 54 students into its associate degree nursing program this summer. College officials said it received 90 applications, the highest number ever submitted for the Cherokee location. In Petersburg, Alaska, NOAA Fisheries Alaska said a humpback whale was freed from a gill net after a public tip prompted rapid response from marine mammal experts. In Phoenix, Arizona, Arizona is unlocking an old stash of Colorado River water that its cities socked away before climate change and overuse drained the river of its former excess and cut into the state's supply. Salt River Project has opened the Gilbert Road pipeline that will help move groundwater from wells into the Arizona Canal and area water utilities. In Fort Smith, Arkansas, Mercy Hospital Fort Smith has earned 3 achievement awards through the America Heart Association's Get With The Guidelines program. In Davis, California, gray wolves in northeastern California are relying heavily on cattle as a food source. Researchers found cattle DNA in 72% of the wolf scat samples collected from the Lassen and Harvey wolf packs. In Colorado, Pueblo County, Colorado Parks and Wildlife is warning residents to watch for wildlife displaced by the Aspen Acres fire. Due to lower snowpack, there was less food available for large animals this spring. In Connecticut, Norwich, a $16,000 grant from Electric Boat Employees Community Services Association will support 2 Thames Valley Council for Community Action programs. The funding will aid Home Again and Senior Nutrition Meals on Wheels programs. In Delaware, Wilmington, a 243-unit apartment complex could be exempt from paying its full tax bill based on its newly reassessed value. The press became a focal point of public criticism after Newcastle County's first reassessment in more than 40 years sharply increased its value. In the District of Columbia, Washington, autonomous delivery robots have started mapping streets and sidewalks in downtown Washington ahead of an August rollout of food delivery services. In Titusville, Florida, astronaut Guy Gardner visited Burger Rob's to add his signature to the mystery astronaut dollar bill, already signed by four of his NASA STS-27 crewmates. Owners Rob and Shelby Buffalo found the bill in the till last year. In Georgia, Savannah Chatham County Public School System will enforce Georgia's Distraction Free Education Act to include high schools this year, effectively banning the use of all personal electronic devices. In Hawaii, Honolulu, the Office of Hawaiian Affairs has launched a nationwide search for a new chief executive officer while continuing a legal dispute with its current CEO. In Boise, Idaho, Washington County Emergency Management said the Tata fire grew by about 6,000 acres overnight and as of August 3rd has burned approximately 103 acres. In Illinois, Durand, the Forest Preserves of Winnebago County dedicated the Paula Swanson Forest Preserve on July the 23rd. Forest Preserve leaders honored Swanson's longtime support and volunteer service, and her nephew helped unveil a replica of the sign that will mark the preserve's entrance. In Indiana, Indianapolis, the Indiana Historical Society eliminated 11 staff members following Governor Mike Braun's decision to terminate its lease with the state. The Society is also nixing its National History Day competition, a student research contest it sponsored for almost 50 years. In Iowa, Des Moines, black students are nearly four times more likely to be arrested than their peers in Iowa public schools, with a school resource officer, according to a new American Civil Liberties Union of Iowa report. In Kansas, Wichita, a trial date of February the 23rd was set in Storm Chaser Reed Timmer's federal copyright lawsuit against Shamrock Hills LLC. Timmer says Shamrock Hills violated copyright law by using part of a video on Instagram that he took during a 2022 tornado in Andover. In West Paducah, Kentucky, the U.S. Department of Energy announced it would use more than $100 billion in privately funded investments to redevelop portions of the Paducah gaseous diffusion plant into a data center campus. In Louisiana, New Orleans, if you call 911 in New Orleans, you may hear an artificial intelligence agent answering your call. They are changing the way dispatch calls are handled in New Orleans with the implementation of new technology. In Maine, York Community Service Association announced it will soon be picking up the volunteer ride service once led by Heart to Heart, which was discontinued after its founder's retirement. In Buckystown, Maryland, former U.S. Rep. Roscoe Bartlett celebrated his 100th birthday in June. He served in the U.S. House of Representatives from 1992 until 2012. In Brockton, Massachusetts, Maria Leet, a longtime home visitor with the Greater Brockton Healthy Families Program, has received the Children's Trust Faces of Prevention Award as she prepares to retire after 21 years supporting local families. In Michigan, Indian River, independent Northern Michigan musician Lee Fayou has received three nominations for the Josie Music Awards, including Male Country Vocalist of the Year, Country Song of the Year for Be With You, an Americana multi-genre infused song of the year for Cold. In Minnesota, Waite Park, King's Academy, formerly St. Cloud Christian School, is nearing completion of its new campus, with a public dedication event on August the 23rd. In Mississippi, Jackson, Mississippi is losing fewer people than it was a decade ago, but the state continues to struggle with a persistent drain that sends many of its young educated workers elsewhere. In Missouri, Columbia, University of Missouri researchers have developed a purple corn-based food coloring that would give manufacturers a natural alternative to artificial dyes while creating new market opportunities for Midwest farmers. In Missoula, Montana, University of Montana researchers unveiled a free mapping app that can help with land management and fighting wildfires. In Omaha, Nebraska, State Senator Margot Juarez has been diagnosed with breast cancer. She says she's optimistic about her prognosis and will continue to serve the district while receiving treatment. In Nevada, Carson City, the Nevada State Legislature's Joint Interim Committee on Legislative Operations and Elections voted to sponsor a bill for the 2027 session. The legislation would, among other things, restrict armed federal agents near polling places. In New Hampshire, Concord, the leader of a New England neo-Nazi group has agreed to admit he violated New Hampshire's civil rights law 3 years after leading a demonstration outside a Concord cafe hosting a children's drag story hour. In New Jersey, Trenton, on July the 30th, Governor Mickey Sherrill signed into law a bipartisan bill designating June the 10th of each year as Christina Grimmie Day. Grimmie was fatally shot by an obsessed fan while signing autographs and a meet-and-greet event after her concert in Orlando in 2016. She was just 22. In New Mexico, Santa Fe, New Mexico State Parks is closing multiple boat ramps due to historically low water levels. In Ithaca, New York, local fabric artist Mary Milne and her daughter are inviting people nationwide to contribute handmade fabric squares to the National Quilt Project. An exhibition is planned on the National Mall in 2030. In North Carolina, Matthews, the yellow-legged hornet, an invasive insect that has a taste for attacking honeybees, has arrived in the Tar Heel State. The Department of Agriculture set up more than 200 survey traps in the Charlotte area, hoping to target nests before the next generation of hornets restart the breeding process. In North Dakota, Burke County, a mammoth excavation under a northwest North Dakota garage is unearthing a more complete prehistoric beast than paleontologists had hoped for when the discovery was made in the 1980s. In Norman, Oklahoma, Norman City Council unanimously approved a partnership with Dr. Pepper and 7-Up for the purpose of providing a source of revenue to the Norman Utilities Authority and establishing a long-term tourism, branding, and event activation partnership. In Oregon, Portland, Oregon set a new modern record for acres burned in wildfires on August the 2nd. The state's 60 large fires have blackened 2,000 million acres this year, which surpasses the previous record. In Pennsylvania, Harrisburg, Pennsylvania finished 17th overall in Wallet Hub's early education study, placing ahead of Delaware but behind neighboring New Jersey. And that's all we have time for today with the USA Today. This is Alison Davies wishing you all stay safe and well. I look forward to reading for you again next week. Goodbye.
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2: Good morning and welcome to the Talking Information Center. Today is Wednesday, August 5th, and we have today's reading of the Wall Street Journal brought to you by Steve and George. Good morning.
3: Thank you, Bill. Welcome. It's our great pleasure to read for you this morning. We'll begin with the What's News column on the far left side of the front page of the journal. These are news briefs, little appetizers that we will tease you with and get to in detail as we move through the paper today. Elon Musk outlined ambitious targets for SpaceX, including launching data centers in space in 2027 and reaching $1 trillion in revenue as part of his first address to investors since the company's IPO. Major U.S. stock indexes continued their climb, with the S&P 500, NASDAQ, and Dow rising 1.8%, 2.6%, and 1.7% respectively. The Saudi Arabian oil company delivered bumper profits through the first months of the Iran war, despite unprecedented disruption to its operations. Some Bilt cardholders, and Bilt is spelled B-I-L-T, were hit with collections notices for overdue balances that weren't theirs, reports that hurt their credit scores. McDonald's chose a U.S. leader to help boost sluggish domestic sales and improve service and quality at the world's biggest burger chain. Paramount streaming service continued to grow in the latest quarter, helping to offset another sales decline for its television unit. Procter & Gamble will buy supplement company Thorne for $3.8 billion, reinforcing P&G's presence in the beauty and wellness industry. Lufthansa shares fell more than 8% in Frankfurt after the airline group booked a steep drop in second quarter profit and turned more cautious on its full year guidance. And finally, OpenAI will pay $3.2 million to settle claims by the Justice Department that it discriminated against U.S. workers by allegedly favoring temporary visa holders from other countries. Good morning, Steve.
4: Morning, George. Here's a look at Tuesday's markets. Investors raise bar for chip stocks. Semiconductor index falls briefly into bear market despite strong profits. Article by Jack Pitcher. South Korean memory chip maker SK Hynix late last month booked roughly $65 billion in profit for the quarter ended June 30th, a 13-fold increase from last year. Hynix earned almost as much money in 90 days as it had in the prior 29 years since its IPO total. Shares fell 8.7% after the results. The report, though outstanding on basically every measure, still fell short of Wall Street's sky-high expectations for chip companies. Investors still reward strong earnings broadly. Upbeat results from companies including Caterpillar and Palantir helped power major indexes higher on Tuesday, with the Dow Jones Industrial Average rising 1.7% or around 907 points to a record and its first close above 54,000. The S&P 500 added 1.8%, while the NASDAQ Composite surged 2.6%, bringing its four-session gain to 8.8% and marking its best such run since April 2025. But as Wall Street analysts tear up forecast after forecast for memory companies, clearing their bar has become a harder challenge, even as AI companies' insatiable demand for computing power has created a semiconductor shortage and sent manufacturers' profits soaring. With a little more than half of the PHLX Semiconductor Index reporting second quarter earnings so far, profits have grown a collective 144% from a year earlier, according to LSEG data. At the same time, the PHLX Semiconductor Index has retreated about 17% from its June 22nd record and briefly entered bear market territory for the first time since 2024. Unprecedented profit increases had been largely priced in by investors ahead of the earnings season, said Shaun Bakai, research analyst at Janus Henderson. It hasn't been enough just to put up numbers. You have to really shock and awe. Chip companies have recovered some from investors' initial disappointment. The semiconductor index added 6.6% Tuesday and has staged a 17% comeback from the recent sell-off bottom last Wednesday, led by SK Hynix. Now bulls are hoping for more results that extend the momentum, with several more big chip makers set to report in the coming days. The recent sell-off has coincided with an apparent reduction in some of the frothy leverage-fueled trading that helped push AI-related stocks higher for much of this year. Last week, individual investors net sold more than $6 billion worth of technology stocks, the most in any week since at least 2019, according to data from market maker Citadel Securities. Meanwhile, a large hedge fund that borrowed money to bet on chip companies and other AI-related stocks was forced to liquidate much of its portfolio to pay lenders who asked for their money back in the face of falling stock prices. Many of the fund's biggest holdings bounced back after reports that the portfolio had been sold to another larger firm last week. Several indicators show that stock market leverage has dropped meaningfully from the end of June as investors reduced their risk. That leaves chip stocks in a healthier position to rally, with positioning less extreme than before, analysts say. Analysts

0: NVIDIA, the world's most valuable company. Meanwhile, the combination of huge earning increases and recent stock declines means several big chip manufacturers look downright cheap by traditional valuation metrics. Memory chip maker Micron Technology and SanDisk are trading at 6 and 7 times their projected earnings over the next 12 months, respectively, compared with 20 times for the S&P 500. Valuations have dropped to pretty attractive levels. NVIDIA and TSMC now trade at a discount to the S&P 500, despite being the most critical businesses to the AI buildup, Bakai said. George.
1: Thanks, Steve. Musk sets target of $1 trillion for SpaceX revenue by 2030. For first quarter after IPO, rocket firm posts net loss, 92% rise in sales. It's written by Becky Peterson. Elon Musk on Tuesday outlined ambitious targets for SpaceX, including launching data centers in space in 2027 and reaching $1 trillion in revenue in 2030 as part of his first address to investors since the company's IPO. The statement from the billionaire entrepreneur and SpaceX chief executive followed an earnings report that showed sharp growth in revenue across the company's three business lines, space, connectivity, and AI. Revenue for the world's biggest rocket launcher and satellite internet provider in the same second quarter totaled $7.8 billion, up 92% from the same period last year. SpaceX, which raised $86 billion in a record-setting initial public offering in June, reported a net loss of $541 million. Its capital expenditures hit $18.4 billion for the quarter, up from $2.8 billion the prior year. SpaceX shares closed Tuesday up more than 9%, but following the report and call, shares were down more than 8% in after-hours trading. In a roughly hour-long call with analysts, Musk touted goals for the company such as SpaceX hitting $1 trillion in revenue by 2030, moving up its previous projection to hit that goal in 2031. And similar to Tesla earnings calls, Musk and other executives answered questions from individual investors. Musk has a history of sharing ambitious targets for his companies, including Tesla, though in several instances they weren't reached. However, Musk has used those goals as a way to drive staff towards certain objectives and gained renown among investors for being willing to take risks. SpaceX executives also built their case for the spending being critical to company initiatives like those associated with building out AI infrastructure. Though I've been in this business for 24 years, I could not be more excited for the months ahead, SpaceX President Gwynne Shotwell, great name for a space person, on the call. It really feels like we're just getting started all over again. SpaceX's IPO was priced at $135 a share, and the stock zoomed to above $225 in the days after the company's market debut. But in recent weeks, it fell below the IPO price, shedding more than $1 trillion in value from the peak. Since Musk founded SpaceX in 2002, the company has come to dominate markets for launching rockets and providing satellite internet to customers around the world. In pitches to investors as part of its blockbuster IPO, SpaceX touted its transition to becoming a major player in AI. Still, the business that includes Starlink is the company's biggest and serves as a revenue and profit engine. Its thousands of satellites in low Earth orbit already enable internet service in around 170 markets, and it sees it as an opportunity to expand availability where it already operates and to increase its number of corporate and government customers. Steve.
0: McDonald's replaces head of U.S. business. Article by Heather Haddon. McDonald's is shaking up its U.S. business, picking a new leader to help boost sluggish domestic sales and improve service and quality at the world's biggest burger chain. The company on Tuesday appointed Sky Anderson, president of its U.S. business, succeeding Joe Erlinger, who had been in the role since 2019. It marked a rapid advance for Anderson, a 26-year veteran of the company, who was named U.S. chief operating officer in April after serving in a global business role. McDonald's chief executive, Chris Kebzinski, said Tuesday that the change U.S. business didn't meet expectations during its most recent quarter, with inconsistent performance at restaurants. The chain's World Cup promotion didn't generate as many sales as hoped, he said, and shuffling value offerings didn't pay off. Marketing didn't fully hit the mark, Kebzinski said on an investor call. and several

0: times increased, service time increased when the company tried to roll out too many initiatives at once, from new beverages to K-pop, Demon Hunter's meals. Anderson, in her new role, will focus on resetting the company's value offers and marketing in the U.S., according to Kempczinski. "We've got some work to do," he said. McDonald's on Tuesday said its U.S. same-store sales increased by 0.8% in the 3 months ended June 30th, meeting Wall Street analysts' forecasts, but behind the chain's pace of domestic growth in the past year. U.S. guest counts fell during the quarter, the company said, while check growth and sales of more higher-priced items helped. McDonald's shares rose 1% on Tuesday. The Golden Arches had been working to win back customers as Americans have tightened their spending in the past 2 years, particularly lower-income consumers. The company has rolled out a series of deals while introducing new items such as dirty sodas and other high-margin beverages. For its second quarter, McDonald reported revenue of $7.1 billion, about $30 million lower than analysts' expectations. The company reported net income of $2.36 billion, up 5% from last year's period, and adjusted earnings of $3.38 a share outpaced analysts' expectations. The company in June introduced a new global business strategy called McDonald's Next that it said will include menu upgrade, improved customer service, and new store prototypes. McDonald's has said that it aims to attract a wider range of customers with options such as hand-breaded chicken and new drinks in vibrant TikTok-friendly colors. The company said Tuesday that beverage sales exceeded expectations in the most recent quarter, and new Red Bull-infused drinks debuting soon in the U.S. should further boost sales. Recent shifts in the chain's value offerings alienated some core customers. McDonald's said Tuesday, franchisees moved to a less than $3 menu and away from digital deals and buy one, add one offerings during the quarter. Before becoming U.S. Chief Operating Officer this year, Anderson served as the head of McDonald's Global Business Services Unit, where she sought to speed up and modernize operations. She previously held leadership roles in the U.S. and Australia. She's a proven change agent who can act with urgency to mobilize our system, Kempczinski said. Erlinger had been one of McDonald's longest-serving presidents for the U.S. He helped steer the company through the COVID-19 pandemic, as well as a 2024 outbreak of E. coli tied to onions served on the company's quarter pounders. Erlinger was a central figure in McDonald's efforts to rein in price increases, pledging to do more to provide value to customers. McDonald said Erlinger made a personal decision to leave the company after more than two decades and will help advise the business through early next year. Kempczinski and Erlinger help guide the business through a period of change. George.
1: Guidelines aim to curb cost of autism therapy. It's written by Brenda Wild Matthews. Trump administration is releasing new guidelines that would bolster Medicaid's oversight of autism therapy, focusing on a rapidly growing business that is drawing scrutiny from federal investigators. The recommendations from the Centers for Medicare and Medicaid Services are aimed at state Medicaid agencies, but they will likely draw attention from private insurers and employers as well. They focus on applied behavior analysis, a type of therapy that is supposed to help autistic people manage behavior and develop daily living and social skills. A Wall Street Journal investigation found that autism therapy was one of the fastest-growing services in Medicaid, the state-run program for low-income and disabled people, and highlighted lucrative billing practices. Indiana Medicaid officials barred an autism therapy company after the journal detailed its billing practices. Last month, members of the U.S. House of Representatives Committee on Education and Workforce sent a letter to another company the journal investigated, seeking documents about its billing practices. The congressional letter, citing the journal's reporting, said the committee is, quote, investigating whether certain reimbursement arrangements within the autism therapy industry have contributed to excessive healthcare costs, end quote. The new report says Medicaid spending on autism therapy rose more than fivefold between 2021 and 2025, when it totaled $10.1 billion for Medicaid and the related Children's Health Insurance Program. The outlays grew faster than the number of patients receiving the treatment. The report recommends a floor for how much supervision therapists should give lower-level technicians and says they should do at least part of the oversight in person. CMS suggestions could crimp the practices of applied behavior analysis providers that bill a high number of hours therapy for nearly every patient. If it's all being done by telehealth and it's not being done by someone who's even in your state, how effective is that? Said Caprice Knapp, principal deputy in CMS's Medicaid Center and primary author of the report. Steve.
0: From the business and finance section of today's Wall Street Journal, Aramco's profit hit $33 billion despite war strain. Article by Farhan Rafid, Rebecca Feng, and Elliot Brown. Saudi Aramco, the oil-rich kingdom's money-making engine, delivered bumper profits through the first months of the Iran war, despite unprecedented disruptions to its operations. The key to success? Skyrocketing oil prices offset the fewer barrels it was able to sell to the world. Also critical, Aramco used a backup pipeline built during the early 1980s Iran-Iraq war to deliver larger-than-expected amounts of oil to the Red Sea, offsetting the impact of the effective closure of the Strait of Hormuz, where most of its oil and other products formerly transited. While Aramco sold and produced fewer barrels, the spiking price still translated into a one-third jump in profit to around $33 billion. The company said it would maintain its base dividend of around $21.9 billion. The result is a windfall at a challenging time for the Saudi Arabian government, by far Aramco's biggest shareholder. Oil revenues to the Saudi government rose 22% in the second quarter, pumping nearly $50 billion into the budget, according to the kingdom's Ministry of Finance. Taken with other tax revenues from its growing non-oil economy, Saudi Arabia had its lowest quarterly budget deficit in nearly 2 years, between April and June, of $9.1 billion. It marked a welcome turn for the kingdom, otherwise straining with the effects of the war. Saudi Arabia's gross domestic product fell 4.8% in the second quarter compared with a year earlier, its biggest drop since the pandemic. The boost in oil revenue during the Iran war comes after years of struggle for the government, for the government's finances, which have been hit by ballooning spending and oil prices that sagged in the $60 a barrel range. Before the war, the government had begun to cut back on some of its priciest initiatives, scrapping construction for most of its projects in NEOM, a futuristic planned city that would have cost trillions of dollars to complete. Over the 3 months ending in June, Aramco sold its crude oil for an average of around $108 a barrel, a jump of more than 60% compared with $67 a barrel a year ago, according to its quarterly report. Total production of hydrocarbons, including crude, gas, and natural gas liquids such as ethane and propane, declined by about a quarter. When the Strait of Hormuz effectively closed in March, the company sent more oil west across the kingdom's east-west pipeline to the port of Yanbu in the Red Sea, bypassing the maritime choke point. From Yanbu, tankers have carried crude south through the Bab al-Mandeb Strait to Asian customers or north through the Suez Canal to European buyers. As a whole, Saudi Arabia exported 4.6 million barrels a day of crude oil via sea in June, compared with 7.3 million barrels a day in February, before the war, according to the latest data from the Paris-based International Energy Agency. Earnings for Saudi Aramco's upstream production rose thanks to higher prices for crude oil. Meanwhile, its downstream earnings nearly doubled from a year earlier thanks to high margins for refined oil products such as lubricants. Chief Executive Amin H. Nasser said the conflict has removed more than 2.6 billion barrels of oil from the global supply, although emergency stock releases and alternate export routes reduced the net loss to about 1.8 billion barrels. Even if the Strait of Hormuz reopened immediately, rebuilding the depleting global oil inventories would take up to 18 months at an average of 2.1 million barrels a day, Nasser said, complicating any resumptions to a pre-war normal are recent threats from Houthi militants to enforce a blockade on Saudi Arabia and the Red Sea, and several attacks against Saudi vessels. Blocking the kingdom from using the Bab al-Mandeb Strait would force more Saudi oil into a longer, costlier, and technically challenging journey through Egypt's Suez Canal and around Africa. The company said on Tuesday that rerouting the Asia-bound cargoes would add roughly 20 to 25 days to the journey. Aramco can also transport crude oil from Yanbu port in the Red Sea to En Sokhna in Egypt, and then send it through the Sumed pipeline, which runs parallel to Suez, to the Egyptian port Sidi Kera in the Mediterranean. The pipeline, however, has a capacity of 2.5 million barrels a day compared with the full capacity of 7 million barrels a day on the of the east-west pipeline. Yanbu Port itself has a loading capacity of 5 million barrels a day. In late July, Iran-backed Houthi militants attacking Aramco's facilities in the cities of Yizan and Yanbu in response to the Royal Saudi Air Force striking military targets in Yemen's coastal province of Hodeidah. On Tuesday, Aramco said some of its facilities and those of its affiliates in Saudi Arabia were targeted during the quarter and subsequently in July, but the incidents had no material effects on its financial position, operations, or cash flows. The company said production, domestic fuel supply, and major projects remain intact despite the attacks. George.
1: Thanks, Steve. Gary, Indiana sees hope amid ruins. Once bustling city is blowing up light to save the way for to pave the way for economic renewal. It's written by Gene Whalen. Gary, Indiana. For decades, Gordon's Department Store was a thriving commercial hub in this once booming steel city. When the local economy began declining in the 1970s, the store closed its doors and sat abandoned and decaying. In the coming weeks, Gary officials will stuff it with explosives and blow it up. The detonation is part of an $80 million blight elimination campaign targeting 7,000 abandoned homes and businesses in a city that has lost more than half its population since its 1960 peak of 180,000. City plans call for flattening a downtown convention center, a crumbling church, and several nearby buildings. Demolishing the ruins is necessary to spark construction and investment in the hollowed-out city core, Gary's mayor, Eddie Melton, said in an interview. Gary officials and developers are planning to build a new train station, offices, and apartments downtown with the aim of drawing people and commerce back to the center. The hope is that those projects, along with new investment by the U.S. Steel Mill and other employers, can help revive Gary's fortunes. Melton said from City Hall, a few blocks from the mill that remains the city's largest employer despite years of downsizing. Part of the plan includes resurrecting dormant neighborhoods by refurbishing homes and building new ones. We have to make way for the future, Melton told city residents during a recent presentation of the demolition plans, sparking applause. Housing draw. Campaign takes a page from other Rust Belt cities, including Detroit and South Bend, that have undertaken big blight elimination crusades with varying degrees of success. Gary's timing is opportune. Parts of the Midwest are starting to attract new residents after years of population loss, in part because the region offers affordable housing. Jamila Taylor, 54 years old, just bought a refurbished ranch house in Gary for $146,000. The three-bedroom, one-bath home was dilapidated before an out-of-state house flipper fixed it up, she said. Taylor, who makes about $63,000 a year working nights at a hospital as a patient care technician, settled on the home after passing on one in the southern part of town that was surrounded by vacant properties. My sister was like, no, this is not a neighborhood, Taylor said. The home she purchased is next to one vacant property, but the rest of the block is lively and well-maintained, she said. There are people here. They are thriving. They are working in the mills, Taylor said. Some of her neighbors, she said, work in Chicago, about an hour's commute away. Gary was founded in 1906 as a company town for U.S. Steel, a few years after the banker J.P. Morgan created the steel giant through a mega merger. The city was named after U.S. Steel's then-chairman, Albert Henry Gary, who never lived there. Along with the rest of the country, Gary boomed through the 1920s and faltered during the Great Depression and thrived again during and after World War II. Steve.
0: Built cards hit by another snafu. Customers got incorrect notices for overdue balances, hurting credit scores. Article by Ben Glickman. Built is dealing with another headache tied to its popular Rewards for Rent credit card. Cardholders recently got collections notices for overdue balances that weren't theirs, with their credit scores taking a hit as a result. A Built spokesman said that roughly 1,850 cardholders were affected and that it moved quickly to correct the errors. It came to our attention that a third-party collection agency made a reporting error for a small subset of customers with our original beta program, the spokesman said. The issue affected people with an earlier version of the card that stopped accepting new customers in 2022, according to the spokesman. The mistaken reports mark the latest snafu for Bilt, which faced blowback after revamping its rewards for rent credit card earlier this year. After its partnership with Wells Fargo ended earlier than expected, the company relaunched with new cards and a different reward system. Users complained soon after the transition about delayed rent payments, wayward charges, and trouble reaching customer service, prompting a probe by Senator Elizabeth Warren, Democrat, Massachusetts, months later. The Consumer Financial Protection Bureau has also said it had met with Bilt representatives about steps it has taken to address transition-related issues. The reports of mistaken collections began cropping up on social media over the weekend, with some reporting drops of 50 or 60 points in their credit scores overnight due to a delinquent balance that they didn't recognize. Many users reported debt collection notices from the collections agency Tate and Curlin Associates. Michael Vieira, a software development manager in Dallas, said he received an email from Credit Karma on August 1st indicating a new collection order had been added to his credit report, tracing back to a $272 balance from October 2025. He said his credit score, previously above 800, dropped 39 points. The 38-year-old was confused because he had barely used the card since he bought a house nearly 4 years ago. He checked his old statements and confirmed there was no balance that month. The company said it would deposit 2,500 Bilt rewards points to affected customers for their inconvenience. Updates to correct the erroneous collection reports should be reflected on credit reports within 3 business days. George.
1: Thanks, Steve. Startup billionaire sued over super yacht broker fee. Written by Julia Iman. London. The billionaire founder of one of the world's most valuable startups recently bought a super yacht, of course, valued at an estimated $400 million, replete with a glass-bottom swimming pool and helipad. Who doesn't have one of those? One thing he didn't pay, a broker's fee. That is according to a top luxury yacht broker who is now suing Nick Storonsky, a co-founder and chief executive of digital banking giant Revolut, R-E-V-O-L-U-T, alleging the entrepreneur went behind their back to avoid paying commission on a purchase they had worked on. Cecil Wright and Partners, a luxury yacht broker, filed the legal action in London's High Court over Storonsky's acquisition of Nixie, N-I-X-I-E, a 335-foot vessel with 4 terraces. The broker alleged in a court filing that it was negotiating the purchase for Storonsky when his team secretly contacted the yacht seller directly and agreed to buy the boat, avoiding roughly $20 million in standard commission, the amount the dealer now claims it is owed. In January, Storonsky's team allegedly told Cecil Wright to hold off on contacting the vessel seller, Canadian billionaire and former hockey player Patrick Dovigian, and said they wouldn't talk again. They would talk again the following week, according to the filing. The filing claims that by the next week, Storonsky's team had already arranged to buy the boat directly from Dovigi, bypassing the broker entirely. It was Cecil Wright who brought the yacht to Storonsky's attention and introduced the Revolut co-founder and Dovigi, the broker says. A spokesperson for Storonsky's family office said, "We're aware of the claim. It's without merit and will be defended." Nixie, the boat, features a private spa, indoor and outdoor movie theaters, as well as a Japanese teppanyaki grill, of course, according to Boat International, a yachting trade publication. When chartered, it is equipped with a variety of water toys, including luxury water sleds. Cecil Wright's legal action was earlier reported by the Financial Times. Storonsky, a Russian-born British citizen, is one of Europe's highest-profile startup founders. Founded in 2015, Revolut is now the region's most valuable startup, with a recent share sale valuing the digital bank at $115 billion. Originally built around low-fee foreign currency transactions, Revolut is widely used by international travelers and migrants sending remittances home. The company gained a full UK banking license in March after a lengthy battle, and is looking to expand in the U.S., having recently applied for a national bank charter. Steve.
0: And from the personal journal section of today's Wall Street Journal, banks pitch digital wallets to holdouts. Paze, that's P-A-Z-E, their entry into the field faces challenges to get people to use its online checkout button, article by Dalvin Brown. The biggest banks in America move the money behind almost everything you buy. They haven't figured out how to get you to click a button to pay at checkout. The digital wallets that allow online shoppers to click to avoid manually typing in their credit card numbers are largely operated by technology giants like Apple Pay and Google Pay and PayPal. On a small but growing number of sites, you might also find some bank's entry into the field called Pays. You might scroll right past it. Nobody knows Pays, says Serge Elkiner, who runs it. Like, what is a Pays? Facing stiff competition for market share and looking for relevance, Pays is turning to an unlikely group, the holdouts and technophobes who have so far shunned digital wallets. While about 70% of consumers under age 40 use a digital wallet, only 41% of those over 40 do, according to J.D. Power. Pays wants to convince this older group to get on the bandwagon and recently ramped up the effort with ads and promotions targeting this demographic. The alternative to grabbing market share is costly. Banks have to pay Apple a fee of about 0.15% of the purchase price when one of their credit cards is used in Apple Pay. Krohn Consulting, a payments advisory firm, estimates that U.S. card issuers paid Apple at least $750 million in fees across online and in-app purchases in 2025. Pays is part of Early Warning Services, a company owned by seven of the largest banks, including J.P. Morgan Chase and Wells Fargo. The firm's more popular product is Zelle, which sends money between customer accounts. Zelle also got off to a rocky start, only to gain steam as it got embedded into the banking apps that customers already used. Pays' pitch is that it operates directly through bank and credit union mobile apps. There was no account to create. Customers activate the wallet and eligible cards that their bank has already loaded into Pays. The bet, Elkiner said, is that someone thinks, it's from my bank, I'm going to try it. Pays' research has found that roughly half of bank customers rarely use a digital wallet. Its market researchers have called the profits of these people protectionists. They are mostly over 44, skew slightly female, and are affluent. Most important, they are loyal to their banks. That was the subject of one recent advertisement featuring Elizabeth Banks and Gabriel Union. Banks and credit unions, get it? Both actresses are in age range that Pays is chasing. Pays brought in Elkiner 2 years ago to turn the product around. He had run product development for Visa's global money movement business and sold his own payments company, Yellow Pepper, to Visa in 2020. To find its target demographic, Pays surveyed customers across participating banks, then ran interviews, usability tests, and focus groups, said Marianne Krashawi Pays. That's her last name, is P-A-E-Z. Pays is head of marketing. More than half of the protectionists said they already use Zelle, which sends money between customers' accounts. Many adopted Zelle because it came from their bank. Pays' research found that 72% of the protectionists it interviewed believed manually taping a card number into a website was safer than using a digital wallet. That was the stat that shocked me, Pays said. She quizzed friends outside work. They believed it too. Banks and cybersecurity experts say typing the number carries more risk because it hands card information to the website, whereas a digital wallet typically doesn't. It takes work to get people to try something new, which is one reason for the promotional blitz that Pays launched in June. Lakeitha Elliott, 49, tried Pays recently after she saw a Facebook post touting an offer where customers could spend $10 with Pays and get $10 back, up to 10 times. She looked through the list of merchants and activated two eligible cards. The Portland, Oregon resident had previously gotten promotional emails from Pays through Capital One and Chase, which she ignored. She has since used Pays 3 times, all of which were at Wendy's, where she usually typed her card number into the app each time she ordered. She plans to keep using Pays. Still, Pays isn't available at many familiar checkout pages, eBay and Nike, for example, except Apple Pay, Google Pay, and PayPal, but neither company appears in Pays' merchant directory. All new payment types start with merchant acceptance, said Richard Krohn, chief executive of Krohn Consulting. Eric Hoffman, Early Warning's chief partnership officer, said Pays is trying to sign up coffee shops and other places where people make everyday purchases. The checkout button may also matter less if AI starts to do the shopping. Amazon.com has tools that track a price and buy when it drops. Walmart lets customers buy through ChatGPT. PayPal is powering checkout for artificial intelligence shopping agents. Less than 1% of consumers said they had used Pays for an online purchase in the previous 90 days, compared with 41% for PayPal and 24% for Apple Pay, according to an April survey by S&P Global Market Intelligence. Pays said its June promotional campaign has beaten its forecast. Activations nearly doubled in the 4 weeks after the June 15th launch compared with the 4 weeks before. It said it was too early to know how many people keep using the wallet after credits run out. George.
1: Lufthansa says profits slumped, led by Amy Look. Deutsche Lufthansa shares slumped after the airline group booked a steep drop in second quarter profit and turned more cautious on its full year guidance, expecting a drag from volatile jet fuel prices. German company reported 123 million euro, or $141.6 million, in net profit for the quarter, compared with 1.01 billion euro in the same period a year earlier. Analysts had expected 327.6 million euro, according to a consensus from Visible Alpha. Shares fell more than 8% in Tuesday's trading in Germany and are up 0.9% in the year to date. European airlines have been grappling with soaring fuel costs after war in the Middle East pushed up oil prices. Short-haul travel demand also has been damped by concerns around fuel availability, routes, and higher energy prices. Lufthansa said in its first quarter results that around 80% of the volume of jet fuel required for the current year was already covered by fuel hedging. It said Tuesday that this year's fuel bill would be 1.5 billion euro, higher than 2025's. The company adjusted its 2026 guidance, now expecting adjusted earnings before interest and taxes of between 1.7 and 2.2 billion euro. In May, Lufthansa said it expected adjusted EBITDA to come in significantly higher than last year's 1.96 billion euro. Adjusted EBITDA in the second quarter slumped to 383 million euro from 871 million euro a year earlier, though revenue rose to 11.14 billion euro from 10.32 billion euro. Disruptions from strike action dealt a $200 million blow to its results. Also, Lufthansa said, some analysts had been concerned that gains airlines such as Lufthansa reaped from an Asia windfall brought on by the Iran war would fade fast now that carrier capacity in the Gulf is fully reinstated. Steve.
0: Hormuz opening in limbo after new strikes. U.S. is optimistic on straight talks, but Iran is standing firm on its demand for fees. Article by Georgi Kenchev and Summer Saeed. A new strike hit a ship moving through the Strait of Hormuz, and negotiations to reopen the waterway ran into a dispute about fees, clouding the outlook for the vital energy corridor, even as the Trump administration insisted that a deal could be close. Treasury Secretary Scott Bessent said Tuesday on CNBC that the U.S. and Iran could reach a deal by Wednesday to resolve the dispute in the Strait, sending oil prices lower. Later, Secretary of State Marco Rubio said talks to reopen the Strait have made progress but hadn't reached a final agreement. Earlier, the British Navy's Maritime Traffic Monitoring Agency, UKMTO, reported that a cargo vessel was hit by an unknown projectile off the coast of Oman. Early Tuesday, UKMTO didn't identify the ship or say who was responsible, but the incident provided a fresh reminder that commercial traffic remains vulnerable, even as diplomats discuss reopening the route. Under a proposal being discussed, Gulf-bound ships would enter through Iranian waters, while vessels leaving the Gulf would pass through Omani waters without paying fees, said regional mediators. While Iranian diplomats initially welcomed the proposal because it preserved some control over the strait, Tehran has demanded the right to collect fees, potentially shared with Oman, as well as guarantees against renewed attacks, an end to the U.S. naval blockade, and relief from oil sanctions, mediators said. The U.S. and regional governments have rejected the demand for fees and want guarantees that Iran and its proxies won't threaten their territories, said senior regional officials. The conflicting signals show how control of the waterway continues to play a central role in the conflict. The main gap remains. Iran wants the maritime blockade and military pressure eased first, while Washington wants the strait reopened and Iranian concessions before offering relief, said Etzeban Al-Kadbi, president of the Emirates Policy Center, a think tank in the United Arab Emirates. We may be getting closer to a limited interim understanding, but we are still some distance away from a broader settlement. The reality in the water is the best measure. Qatari Foreign Minister spokesman Majid Al-Ansari said Tuesday that mediators are facilitating negotiations and exchanging drafts of possible agreements. Gulf countries warned Iran the attack on the ship was putting their diplomatic efforts at risk, an Arab official said. Mediators for weeks have been doubting whether Iran's diplomats have enough of a mandate to cut a deal that could halt future attacks, given Iranian hardliners' interest in maintaining control of the strait. Iran's chokehold on the strait has cut supplies of oil and gas. Persian Gulf oil flows have fallen to about 36% of pre-war levels from nearly 80% in the first half of July, when the ceasefire between the U.S. and Iran was mostly still holding, Goldman Sachs said in a note to clients Tuesday. Barring a deal between the U.S. and Iran or a major escalation of the conflict, Goldman analysts expect Brent to trade between $80 and $90 a barrel. Even as negotiators continue to talk with Iran about opening the Strait of Hormuz, the Islamic Revolutionary Guard Corps, the paramilitary group that protects Iran's regime and enforces its hold on the strait, had yet to formally respond to the latest proposal, mediators said. Some Revolutionary Guard officials told mediators they wouldn't allow any deal that doesn't acknowledge their claim to control the strait, and asserted Tehran was in a position of strength and ready for months of renewed conflict, mediators said. George.
1: Cancer treatments and heart drugs helped boost Pfizer's quarterly results. It's read by Catherine Hamilton and Peter Loftus. Pfizer reported better than expected second quarter results as rising sales of drugs for cancer and heart disease helped offset steep declines for COVID-19 products. The New York company also slightly raised the bottom end of its forecast range for full year 2026 revenue. Pfizer shares climbed 1.5% to $25.41 in Tuesday's trading. Pfizer is trying to recover from a post-pandemic hangover in which demand for its COVID-19 vaccine and treatment has plummeted. Is bracing for patent expirations on leading drugs that will pressure its revenue growth in coming years, and the company said Tuesday it is expanding continuing cost-cutting programs. The company is developing new medicines and has made acquisitions, including a big bet on weight loss drugs aimed at returning to solid growth, but it could take some time to see if those pay off. As part of its strategy to beef up its pipeline, Pfizer agreed to acquire weight loss drug startup Metsera last year in a deal that could be valued at more than $10 billion. Pfizer said Tuesday that it recorded a second quarter loss of $248 million or 4 cents a share, compared with a profit of $2.91 billion or 51 cents a share a year earlier. The loss was largely due to a $3.8 billion charge to write down the value of an experimental drug after a study showed it didn't significantly prolong survival in lung cancer patients. Pfizer had acquired the drug in its $43 billion purchase of Seagen, S-E-A-G-E-N, in 2023. Stripping out that write-down and certain one-time items, adjusted per-share earnings were 77 cents, ahead of the 68 cents anticipated by analysts, according to FactSet. Revenue rose 3% to $15.03 billion, topping the $14.4 billion mean estimate of analysts surveyed by FactSet. Sales were driven by 2% growth in Pfizer's biopharma business and 7% growth in Pfizer Center One, the company's contract development and manufacturing organization. The blood thinner Eliquis and heart disease treatment Vyndaqel helped fuel revenue growth. Cancer treatments Padcev and Lorbrena both gained market share and posted higher sales. Paxlovid and Comirnaty, C-O-M-I-R-N-A-T-Y, two of its COVID products saw sales drop 95% and 34% respectively. The declines were driven by lower COVID infections and a narrower recommendation for those who should get COVID shots. Pfizer raised the low end of its full-year sales guidance to a range of $60.5 billion to $62.5 billion, from $59.5 billion to $62.5 billion. Previously, the company reaffirmed its guidance for adjusted earnings per share between $2.80 and $3 a share. Steve.
0: From the Herd in the Street section of today's Wall Street Journal, we love betting on fallen investing stars. You probably aren't rich or well-connected enough to have a 24-year-old incinerate your savings. There are still lessons to be learned from last week's meltdown at hedge fund Situational Awareness. One is that investors can be too quick to forgive and forget, focusing on the heady gains instead of reckless behavior. Humbled manager Leopold Aschenbrenner, whose surname means ash burner, will probably rise like a phoenix. Paper value once managed is seen as a sort of credential. Aschenbrenner's fund had about $45 billion before its plunge and fire sale. Surely someone rich people entrusted with so much was special? And the valedictorian of an Ivy League university nicknamed Nostradamus of AI must be very smart. Both can be true, without meaning he will repeat and sustain his early success. Probably the best story of brainiacs blowing up is Roger Lowenstein's When Genius Failed. The book is about hedge fund long-term capital management, which collapsed in 1998 with possibly the highest IQ team ever, including two Nobel Prize winners. Strong second acts seem to confirm that faded stars have their mojo back, but they can be false signals. Too late to make it into Lowenstein's book was when LTCM boss John Merriweather raised another fund. It initially did well, but then shut down after big bets soured. Another manager who twice lost most of his investors' money around the same time as Merriweather was Victor Niedenhofer. His funds had been top performers beforehand. Knocking it out of the park again might be as much about style and risk appetite as investing skill. Investors are attracted to those standout performances, even with a black mark in a manager's past. The good news is that devastating margin calls generally don't happen to mutual funds. The bad news is that a surprising amount of money is lost by star managers who hit a rough patch since investors mostly pile in after they're famous. Bill Miller and Kathy Wood managed very large portfolios at their peaks. Their stardom stemmed from unusual bets that looked different from the market and worked well for a while. But that can cut both ways. When funds go from first to worst, many people attracted at the later stages of these ascents bail out and actually lose money. Performance charts don't show those individual dollar-weighted losses. And because of fame stemming from the glory years, there are always people ready to take a chance on star managers during a comeback. Were they good or just lucky, though? Studies have shown that it takes years or even decades to say with confidence. What you can tell is a manager's style. If choppy returns might spook you into selling, then look for someone less exciting. George.
1: AI-driven construction demand lifts Caterpillar. It's written by Connor Hart. Caterpillar said the artificial intelligence boom continues to drive demand for its engines and generators, while healthy construction spending is spurring sales of its dump trucks, bulldozers, and excavators. The trends lifted the company's total sales and revenue during the latest quarter by 24% to $20.54 billion. That marks the first time in company history Caterpillar generated over $20 billion in sales and revenue in a single quarter. Chief Executive Joe Creed said on a call with analysts. The company also raised its full-year sales outlook on the back of the stronger-than-expected quarter, during which lower-than-expected tariff costs and a large tariff refund helped expand margins and improve profitability, he said. Shares of Caterpillar climbed 5.6% to $876.54 on Tuesday. Sales across Caterpillar's power and energy division climbed 17% to $8.24 billion during the recent quarter. Growth is expected to continue throughout the remainder of the year, Creed said on the call, citing increasing energy demand to support data center buildouts tied to cloud computing and generative AI. The equipment maker said it would double down on its capacity expansion plans, citing the healthy demand trends it has seen so far this year. We expect to increase our throughput in the second half of the year, Creed said. Caterpillar had previously said it would spend $725 million at its Lafayette, Indiana plant to make more piston-driven engines for generators, marking its largest factory investment in about 15 years. Separately, the company wants to more than double the production capacity for turbine engines by 2030. Meanwhile, construction spending remains at healthy levels thanks to continuing investments in critical infrastructure, heavy construction, and data centers. Steve.
0: And from the U.S. News section of today's journal, Trump windfall turns key Democrats against crypto bill. Article by Dylan Tokar. Senator Angela Alsobrooks, Democrat, Maryland, heard about crypto from her 21-year-old daughter. It also came up on the campaign trail. The freshman senator got curious and eventually became one of the Democratic champions of a landmark crypto bill. Until now. Her hang-up? President Trump's $1.4 billion windfall from meme coins and crypto deals. Despite her role helping negotiate the Clarity Act, Alsobrooks is among the Democrats who plan to vote against it unless it contains language that limits public officials, including the president, from profiting off digital tokens. I am not going to support a bill in its current form unless ethics is addressed, Alsobrooks told the Wall Street Journal. The president's corruption is shocking. A White House spokeswoman said all actions taken by Trump and his administration are taken in the best interest of the American people. The Clarity Act, which would establish bespoke rules for the industry, appeared destined for passage last year thanks to bipartisan support and aggressive advocacy by the crypto business. But it has been derailed by one setback after another, including a battle between banks and crypto firms. Now, with November approaching, Democrats see Trump's crypto profits as a vulnerability for Republicans and appear ready to use the legislation to drive home their message. Also, Brooks said her support of crypto is about embracing innovation and economic opportunity. While her position puts her at risk of being seen by voters as pro-Trump, also Brooks said it was better to be involved. The worst thing Democrats can do from a political standpoint is to be immobile and not do anything, she said. After Trump disclosed the extent of his crypto profiles in May, Republicans last month unveiled a proposal that would have prohibited certain government officials from issuing or sponsoring new digital assets. But it didn't address established holdings, such as the Trump family's investments. It would have been only been enforceable by the Justice Department, and the requirements would have expired as soon as Trump left office. Senator Ruben Gallego of Arizona, another Democratic negotiator on the bill, called the proposal not a serious effort. Democrats want to eliminate any sunset provisions and extend enforceability to states or others. They also want to require Trump to divest his crypto assets or put them in a blind trust. Senator Tom Tillis, Republican North Carolina, said Friday that stronger ethics language had been sent to the White House. The White House has yet to respond. Passing a bill is a race against the clock. The Senate is scheduled to depart for a lengthy recess Saturday. And in September, Republicans will have limited time to work through other priorities, including a spending measure to keep the government open past September 30th, before rushing back home to campaign. The cryptocurrency industry is nevertheless undertaking an all-out push to line up voters to get the measure passed. Many in the industry see the Clarity Act as a way to accelerate adoption by everyday users. Wall Street firms have struck partnerships with crypto companies and rolled out crypto-related products. They say clearer rules are needed for them to fully embrace the industry. George.
1: Thanks, Steve. Bayer CEO rules out breaking up business. It's written by Adria Kalnatyud. Bayer's chief executive, Bill Anderson, ruled out a breakup of the group's operation for now, saying the company still has work to do before it can consider options. The German conglomerate is focused on containing litigation uncertainty, reducing debt, and internal bureaucracy, strengthening the drug pipeline of its pharma business, and improving the profitability of its agriculture unit. Anderson said Bayer wouldn't allow discussions on potential sales or spinoffs of its divisions to become a distraction. Our assessment today is that it's not time to take our eye off of that, Anderson said Tuesday during a call with reporters. We need to stay really focused on driving those, and we'll keep our minds open and our heads up. Some investors have long pushed the company to rethink its structure. Analysts said the U.S. Supreme Court's recent ruling in Bayer's favor in the longstanding case over its Roundup weed killer could put a breakup back on the table. Bayer's operations currently span an agriculture unit that sells pesticides and crop seeds, a pharma business that develops medicines for diseases like prostate cancer and chronic kidney disease, and a smaller division that makes over-the-counter drugs, nutritional supplements, and other consumer health products. Company in early July said it would consolidate its U.S. glyphosate operation, including Roundup brands, into a business called Ruveon. Anderson said the company regularly assesses what the best approach to its operations is, whether Bayer's business stays together or not. Continuing work on its current priorities will put the company in a stronger position, he added. For the second quarter, smaller litigation charges led Bayer to swing to a net profit. It posted a second quarter net profit of 219 million euros. Thanks so much for listening. Please be sure to join us again tomorrow for another edition of the Wall Street Journal. Have a great day.

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1: This is Ann reading from the Washington Post on Wednesday, August 5th. How Trump's claims of vandalism at the renovated reflecting pool crumbled. By Dan Diamond, Liam Bowman, Salvador Rizzo, and Jake Spring. Standing on the basin of the Lincoln Memorial's reflecting pool early in May, President Donald Trump promised to fix the leaks and other problems that had long plagued one of the Capitol's most recognizable landmarks. "It's going to last, I would say, 50 years," he said. "It'll last. It's going to last a long time." Trump vowed to finish the job in time for July 4th celebrations on the National Mall. He and his aides cast the project, launched with a multimillion-dollar no-bid contract and without the normal review process, as a demonstration of how quickly the longtime real estate magnate could transform Washington. Trump's charges instead lasted a few days. The basin's coating began to visibly peel, with chunks of Trump's new pool liner tinted American flag blue, littering the surface and algae blooms clouding the water. Since then, the administration's response to blame vandals for the damage has morphed into a political headache, raising questions about what leaders in the administration knew as the government pursued criminal charges against four people, including former U.S. Olympian David Hearn. The president is furious at one of the most ardent supporters, Jeanine Pirro, the U.S. attorney for the nation's capital, for dropping vandalism charges against the four people in recent days. Prosecutors, in a Friday court ruling, blamed the damage on flawed installation work and said the Interior Department had not shared critical information in a timely manner. Trump lashed out at Pirro on social media and delivered a very pointed message in a phone call Saturday, a White House official said. On Monday, he renewed the criticism from the Oval Office, saying she had folded like an umbrella. The Reflecting Pool project, intended as a showcase for Trump's ability to quickly get things done, has instead become a speed bump in his second term. Its problem-riddled rollout comes as Trump presses ahead with larger and more complex projects that would remake Washington's skyline, including a new White House ballroom and a 250-foot-tall triumphal arch. The pool was drained again July 10th for more repairs. Government records strongly suggest that a rushed and botched installation by AIC, the primary contractor, led to the visible damage in the pool's liner. Pirro and one of her deputies wrote in the filing Friday, Pirro accused the Interior Department of withholding relevant documents that would have scuttled the investigation. The pool's problem had sparked tirades from Trump inside the White House, and the president soon grew angry for another reason. Pirro did not give the White House a heads up about dropping the charges, a White House official said. The president spoke with her by phone Saturday to discuss the decision, a call first reported by CNN. Trump publicly turned his ire on Pirro, too, saying on social media he disagreed 100% with her decision and again insisting that vandals were to blame. Interior Secretary Doug Burgum chimed in to agree that vandals repeatedly damaged the site, claiming the acts were caught on camera and insisting his agency had been forthcoming with Justice Department lawyers. The White House and Interior Department declined further comment, referring to Trump and Burgum's posts. Atlantic Industrial Coatings, the contractor, did not respond to repeated requests for comment. Outside observers for weeks had dismissed claims of widespread vandalism. A Washington Post analysis of satellite imagery and photos and videos taken in June during the renovation concluded that the basin's peeling was probably caused by application errors. Waterproofing experts who reviewed the evidence reached the same conclusion. The administration publicly disputed that the coating had been improperly applied, but on Monday, Trump acknowledged some frustration with contractors' work. I'm not saying I was 100% thrilled with the contractor, but the contractor was rushing, he said in the Oval Office, noting that workers had a tight deadline. He saved his sharpest words for Pirro. I guess she choked. I don't know what the hell happened, he said. Pirro, a former Fox News host, had been a staunch defender of the president before joining his administration, and in her current role had pursued several claims of wrongdoing involving Trump's perceived political foes, having setbacks in court along the way, including a failed attempt to prosecute a D.C. man for misdemeanor assault after throwing a sandwich at a federal agent last year. The 20-page filing by prosecutors to drop Hearn's case was extraordinary, not only because it contradicted what Trump and Pirro had said publicly about charges, but because it painstakingly outlined Interior Department documents showing problems with the liner's installation and how prosecutors came to feel deceived. Pirro reviewed and signed off on the motion after speaking with Michael Spence, the chief of unit handling Superior Court cases in the U.S. Attorney's Office. According to people familiar with the matter who spoke on the condition of anonymity to discuss internal deliberations. Norm Eisen, a lawyer for Hearn, said he did not accept the claim that the Justice Department was unaware of evidence indicating Hearn's innocence. Eisen cited public photographs and reports demonstrating that the damage probably stemmed from contractor errors. The idea that Jeanine Pirro and her office were somehow hornswoggled by Interior is not credible, Eisen said. This account is drawn from interviews with Justice, Interior, and White House officials, as well as public statements and documents disclosed by the Trump administration in legal battles over the reflecting pool. Some of the people spoke on the condition of anonymity because they were not authorized to discuss matters publicly. Trump decided to revamp the century-old pool early this year, saying that friends had criticized the historic site's appearance and smell. I was getting complaints from people saying that it wasn't good, Trump told reporters. I called Doug Burgum and he agreed. The pool's last significant renovation began during the Obama administration, took several years and cost $34 million. Trump concluded he could do it much faster and far cheaper. The president also believed he could personally drive the project, having transformed the relationship between the White House and National Park Service staff. Trump had torn

political appointees. Officials with little historic preservation experience wound up making construction decisions, while Park Service staff with experience renovating the mall would end up being sidelined. By March, the National Park Service was fast-tracking the pool project at the White House's direction. The changes, which included applying a new tinted epoxy to its basin, did not undergo the normally required reviews because there is no option other than to proceed to speed the project to meet the administration's timeline, a Park Service official wrote in a March 30th document. Trump unveiled the project in the Oval Office on April 23rd, releasing an accompanying promotional video later that day and calling it a business study. "It will look far more beautiful than it did in 1922 when they built it," Trump said. "Rather than spend years and potentially hundreds of millions of dollars," he said, "his renovation would cost less than $2 million and take less than 2 weeks. That cost would later balloon." Almost immediately, historic preservationists and past administration officials cautioned Trump was moving too quickly. Charles A. Birnbaum, who heads the Cultural Landscape Foundation, an education and advocacy organization focused on historic sites, said after Trump's announcement that he didn't understand how something so important could be changed without testing the new materials. "The notion has been, do the work and ask questions later," Birnbaum said, referencing Trump's other local construction projects, such as his demolition of the White House's East Wing to build a new ballroom. Birnbaum's group also sued to stop the pool project, although a judge rejected an injunction. The work on the pool began May 5th as contractors cleaned the site and began spraying a specialized protective coating, Rhino 406, on a portion of the basin, according to the Justice Department. Then on May 6th, it rained, forcing workers to pause for a day. Behind the scenes, warning signs came quickly. "It appears AIC is significantly behind schedule," an employee with the contractor responsible for monitoring AIC's progress wrote in an email shared with Interior Department officials on May 7th, according to the Justice Department. More delays followed. Rain repeatedly halted work, and contractors ran out of Rhino 406 on May 18th, forcing another pause until more supplies arrived, according to the Justice Department. The job largely complete by June 7th, and workers began refilling the pool. A final inspection was held June 9th. The Justice Department wrote as the pool officially opened 1 month later and costing more than $12 million, more than Trump had originally promised. The cleaned-up pool initially won some bipartisan praise, and the president posted a flurry of photos in his social media account. Trump also shared images of the pool looking grimy and filled with trash, saying that was his appearance under predecessor Joe Biden, compared with the pristine pool that he said was due to his leadership. "Everybody's looking at that reflecting pool. They can't believe it reflects," Trump said in the Oval Office the following day. "When I'm here, it'll be perfect." The next day, a Park Service engineer concluded that the pool's new liner had already begun to peel, blaming contractor error, according to the documents released Friday by the Justice Department. Soon, passersby noticed the peeling, too. Hearn told the Post that when he visited the pool on June 19th, he saw a piece of liner that was already partially detached from the pool bottom and reached into the water to see what it felt like. He was quickly arrested by the U.S. Park police officers and charged with vandalizing the site. More arrests followed. The charges gave administration officials cover for their claim that the pool's problems stemmed from deliberate damage, but none of those arrested were accused of the most serious conduct that Trump publicly alleged, using blades or chemicals to damage the liner. They took some form of knife or blade and put a 250-foot-long gash into the beautiful facade of what took so much work, competence, and money to build and complete. "They also poured corrosive and destructive chemicals into the pool," Trump wrote on Truth Social on June 20th, increasing the length of the gash to 300 and then 350 feet in subsequent posts. Frank Lanz, the Park Service's deputy director, also told a federal judge in a separate case on June 24th that foam sealant on the pool

0: had been cut with a sharp knife or razor. Lanz, a former Army deputy garrison commander who joined the Park Service in 2021, had become a central figure in carrying out Trump's policies in Washington. He declined to comment to the Post. Pirro, whose office handles prosecutions of both local and federal crimes in D.C., initially framed the alleged vandalism as an assault on Americans' shared heritage. She visited the pool on July 1st to inspect the damage, according to court records. When a grand jury indicted Hearn the next day on a felony charge of destruction of property, the sole felony vandalism charge pursued in connection with the pool, Pirro gave a news conference and later a Fox News interview in which she described him forcefully and violently tugging at the liner with both hands and shouting at a Park Service employee who told him to stop. "I didn't charge anything harshly," she told reporters at the time, adding that there was tremendous damage. But inside the U.S. Attorney's office, frustration was building with interior officials who had yet to furnish the information prosecutors were requesting about the damage to the pool. All the prosecutors had were a set of bare-bones police reports from the Park Service officers who had arrested Hearn and three other defendants who were charged with misdemeanor offenses, according to a Justice Department filing. When Hearn's defense team toured the site on July 17th, Pirro visited again. With the pool drained, prosecutors could see the damage more clearly, according to her office's court filing. The peeling wasn't just around the edges, court papers say, but in the middle of the pool, too, spots that would have been very difficult for vandals to reach. Pirro said her office immediately requested Interior Department records about the liner installation process. These documents indicated a rushed and flawed installation process with repeated failures of the lining during the installation process and extensive peeling of the lining throughout the reflecting pool, Pirro's office said in the court filing. The records included emails and reports documenting the liner's installation flaws, rain-related setbacks, blistering and peeling, all of it in writing before the charges had been filed in court. Had the Interior Department been forthcoming with the information clearly in its possession, the government would not have sought a grand jury indictment, the filing said. Prosecutors also dropped the charges against the three people facing misdemeanors. One of them, Justin Carino, lost his job as a government contractor because of the case and suffered reputational damage, according to his lawyer, David Benowitz. "The charge never should have been brought in the first place," Benowitz said. The Justice Department could try to charge the cases again, but it would be difficult given prosecutors' conclusion in the filing. Trump has seemingly continued his own investigation. On Saturday, the president shared security footage on Truth Social that showed people with their hands in the reflecting pool. "Look for yourselves at the vandalism that took place at the reflecting pool," he wrote. "The material is being cut with a knife or box cutter for all to see." The video shows three people reaching into the water along the north edge of the pool, but it is not clear whether anyone is holding a knife or a box cutter. The video appears to be a longer version of a clip previously shared by the U.S. Park Service police on June 24th, seeking the public's help identifying a person in the footage. Police said it was recorded on June 19th at 3:36 p.m., roughly an hour before Hearn was approached by officers. The saga has angered congressional Democrats who have launched investigations into Trump's project and say the passersby never should have been arrested and left some Republican lawmakers bemused and befuddled. "It's pretty close to a textbook definition of kekistocracy," said Representative Jared Hoffman, Democrat, California, the top Democrat on a House committee that oversees the national parkland where the reflecting pool is located. "Pirro is between the proverbial rock and a hard place, getting fired if she tells the truth or getting disbarred if she continues to lie." Among the Republicans struggling to make sense of the episode was Senator John Kennedy, Republican, Louisiana. "The whole thing is a multiple vehicle pileup," he said on Sunday on NBC's Meet the Press, musing about Trump and Pirro's motivations. I don't know why she filed the suit without doing a full investigation. She says she relied on the Department of Interior, but she was smart to pull it back. The pool is closed until August 10 for more renovations, the administration has said in court filings. CDC expands largest known cyclosporiasis outbreak to 15 states. By Lena H. Sun and Rachel Rubin. The Centers for Disease Control and Prevention is expanding the largest known cyclosporiasis outbreak to 15 states, adding 6 states where illnesses have been traced to shredded iceberg lettuce sourced from central Mexico, according to the 3 individuals familiar with the investigation. Missouri, which is reporting 1,095 cases, is one of the states being added, according to a state health department spokesperson. The number of state cases jumped dramatically in the past week. Patients who were interviewed at length by state and local investigators said they consumed Taco Bell before getting sick, spokesperson Lisa Cox said. The other states are Arkansas, Iowa, Nebraska, New Hampshire, and North Carolina, according to a 4th person familiar with the investigation. The individuals spoke on the condition of anonymity to discuss an ongoing investigation. The CDC did not immediately respond to a request for comment. The investigation is continuing to evolve and the number of states could change. The expansion marks a significant widening of the outbreak. On Monday, Michigan health officials announced that 2 people have died in the outbreak there, the first deaths confirmed in the United States related to the microscopic parasite. Both people had underlying health conditions that may have been affected by the intestinal illness and dehydration. On July 24th, federal officials had linked illnesses in 9 states to the outbreak. The CDC has said epidemiological and traceback data continues to show that iceberg lettuce from Taylor Farms, New Mexico, was contaminated with the parasite that has made people sick. The newly linked states join Illinois, Indiana, Kansas, Kentucky, Michigan, Ohio, Oklahoma, Pennsylvania, and West Virginia. Taylor Farms recalled shredded iceberg lettuce sourced from central Mexico on July 17th after investigators linked the product to illnesses among people who had eaten at Taco Bell. The company said the lettuce was distributed from June 29th through July 16th through food service channels and retail stores in 27 states. Federal investigators so far have publicly linked illnesses to only a portion of the states where the company said the recalled lettuce was distributed. Federal officials are also investigating outbreaks and illnesses in more than 24 states that have not been linked to the 15-state outbreak. The sources of other outbreaks have not been identified or tied to Taylor Farms. Taylor Farms has declined to provide additional details, including how many pounds of product were covered by the recall and where shredded lettuce was distributed before June 29th. A Taylor Farms spokesperson did not immediately respond to a request for comment. During foodborne illness outbreaks, the CDC is charged with trying to identify the food sickening Americans, relying on labor-intensive disease detective work that includes detailed interviews with the people about what they ate, where they ate it, and when. The Food and Drug Administration works to determine who produced the contaminated food and works with food companies to stop it from being sold. The FDA also tries to identify how the food may have become contaminated. The new cases being reported don't necessarily mean the risk is still ongoing, experts have said. The true number of 6 people in the multi-state outbreak is probably higher than the number reported, and the outbreak may not be limited to the states with known illnesses, the CDC has said. The incubation period is long, and some people recover without medical care and are not tested for cyclospora. Recent illnesses may not yet be reported because it can take as long as 6 weeks to determine if a sick person is part of an outbreak. We're always trying to figure out what is the risk today of going and eating a salad, for example, said Craig Hedberg, a professor at the University of Minnesota's Division of Environmental Health Sciences. Senate committee advances Blanche's AG nomination after standoff over Trump fund. By Jeremy Roebuck and Theodoric Meyer. A divided Senate Judiciary Committee voted Tuesday to advance Todd Blanche's nomination to become Attorney General, putting President Donald Trump's former criminal defense lawyer one step closer to becoming the next confirmed head of the Justice Department. The 12-10 party line vote came after Blanche's prospects for the job were nearly derailed last week by lingering Republican concerns over the controversial deal the department brokered this spring to resolve Trump's legal claims against the IRS tax returns. Two GOP holdouts, Senator John Cornyn of Texas and Tom Tillis of North Carolina, threatened to vote against the acting attorney general, potentially killing his nomination at the committee stage, without written assurances that the Justice Department would not move forward with aspects of the agreement, including its proposed $1.8 billion fund for people who claimed they were victims of politicized prosecutions. Both senators said Tuesday that Blanche had allayed their concerns with a pair of written statements issued late Sunday purporting to impose limits on the deal, a step Blanche had previously resisted. As Cornyn cast his vote in favor of Blanche, he appeared to acknowledge the chief criticism of those written commitments, that they had not been signed off on Trump's legal team and could be reversed by the president. Ultimately, Cornyn said, bringing stability to a Justice Department that has been without a permanent leader since Trump fired Attorney General Pam Bondi 4 months ago influenced his decision to vote for the nominee. We need a stabilizing force at the Department of Justice, and Mr. Blanche deserves the opportunity to provide that, he said. Senator Peter Welch, Democrat Vermont, made a related argument before joining the rest of the committee's Democrats in voting against the nominee. Rejecting Blanche, who brings considerable experience as a federal prosecutor earlier in his career, could prompt Trump to nominate someone less qualified. If we rejected Todd Blanche, this corrupt president would find a new Todd Blanche, Welch said. The committee's vote Tuesday clears the way for the full Senate to hold a final vote on Blanche's confirmation, potentially as early as this week. Blanche can only afford to lose two GOP votes in the full Senate, given the expectation of united opposition from Democrats in the continued absence of Senator Mitch McConnell, Republican Kentucky, who is recovering after suffering a fall. Several Republicans have yet to pledge their support. While Republicans on the Judiciary Committee were unified in backing Blanche, Tuesday's hearing revealed emerging fault lines between GOP lawmakers and Trump's administration over the direction the Justice Department has taken over the past year and a half. Senator Chuck Grassley, Iowa, the Judiciary Committee's chairman and a reliable Trump loyalist who praised Blanche as an exemplary nominee, nonetheless called it a crime that it had taken the White House and the Justice Department so long to address Cornyn's and Tillis's concerns about Trump's IRS deal. He also added that he shared the senator's concerns. Tillis criticized the department's prosecution of former FBI Director James B. Comey, the latest case the department has pursued at Trump's urging against his perceived political foes. Comey was indicted this year after posting on social media a photo of seashells arranged to spell 8647, which prosecutors have charged was a subtle threat against the president's life, allegations the former FBI director has denied. Trump is the 47th president, and 86 commonly means to get rid of something. Some bonehead in North Carolina thinks that that's a crime, Tillis said Tuesday. Well, they better damn sure have information to back it up, because if all it is a picture, that person should lose his job. A Blanche, the senator added, what I hope to see out of him is a blending of the curve of this absurdity. Cornyn, who praised Blanche's willingness to address questions about the IRS deal, beseeched the nominee to use, when necessary, the trust he has built with Trump as his personal lawyer. POTUS needs someone in this role with a strong legal mind who also is close enough to him to give him confidential legal advice and to tell him hard truths, Cornyn posted after the hearing. I would advise Mr. Blanche not to be afraid to capitalize on that earned trust when necessary for the good of the country. Democrats maintained Tuesday that Blanche at every step has demonstrated an inability or an unwillingness to do so. In his brief but tumultuous tenure, they argued, Planche has overseen a hollowing out of the Justice Department's ranks and defended Trump's efforts to erode his traditional independence. They accused Planche of using the department's resources to enrich the president, pursue his political vendettas, and manage the end of his IRS lawsuit to create a deal designed to personally benefit Trump and his allies at the expense of American taxpayers. The fundamental problem with Todd Blanche is not that he's inexperienced, not that he's not capable, not that he's not intelligent. The problem with confirming Todd Blanche is that he has never been able to shed his role as criminal defense lawyer for Donald Trump. He just can't do it, Senator Adam Schiff, Democrat, California, said. He does not represent the American people. He will only do what's best for Donald Trump. The Judiciary Committee vote was expected to be the chief hurdle Blanche faced in the nomination process. Several Republican senators have not yet committed their votes to confirm him, including Senators Lisa Murkowski of Alaska and Bill Cassidy of Louisiana, both of whom declined to say Tuesday which way they were leaning. And at least one Republican, Susan Collins of Maine, said late Tuesday she would vote against the nomination. Collins has cited Blanche's approval of the IRS deal and the failed Justice Department's effort earlier this year to indict Senators Mark Kelly, Democrat, Arizona, and Elisa Slotkin, Democrat, Michigan, as well as other lawmakers over a video they made urging service members to resist unlawful orders. While I believe Mr. Blanche is a capable lawyer, the Department of Justice has become increasingly political, said Collins, who faces a competitive election this November in her purple state. Nonetheless, many GOP lawmakers said they were reassured by the concessions Tillis and Cornyn had extracted from Blanche on the IRS deal. In addition to the written commitment eliminating the nearly $1.8 billion payout fund, Blanche has also clarified another aspect of Trump's deal, one that shields the president, his sons, and their businesses from past tax claims. Blanche said Sunday those protections apply only retroactively and would not bar the IRS from auditing the Trumps moving forward. Those protections alone could still provide an unusually lucrative benefit to a president who has often complained that he has been targeted by repeated IRS audits. Heading into an expected confirmation vote later this week, Democrats are hopeful they can still drum up enough concern over the deal's tax protections and the possibility of a payout fund revival to defeat Blanche's nomination, especially as Trump has continued to express support for the idea of compensating those he believes were unfairly prosecuted under the Biden and Obama administrations, such as the defendants convicted of playing a role in the January 6, 2021 attack on the U.S. Capitol. Senator Sheldon Whitehouse, Democrat, Rhode Island, described the written assurances Blanche provided Cornyn and Tillis earlier this week as effectively meaningless. There is enough weasel room in these documents to drive a truck through, he said. Trump keeps making threats. The world has stopped flinching. By Steve Hendricks and Anthony Faiola. When President Donald Trump strode into the Rose Garden in April 2025, brandishing a poster board of tariff hikes, the world leaped as if a fire alarm had gone off. Markets shed trillions of dollars. Envoys rushed to Washington. More than 75 governments scrambled to negotiate some scrapping, carefully prepped countermeasures in a rush to cut deals. 16 months later, the flabbergasting threats keep piling up to weaponize trade, annex Canada, seize Greenland, abandon NATO, annihilate Iran, but the alarm bells have gone quiet. World leaders are slower to rattle as they've seen the president increasingly fenced in by courts, rebuffed by Congress, and strung along by Tehran, his ultimatums evaporating and poll numbers sinking. When Trump announced a fresh barrage of tariffs last Monday, this time based on accusations of child labor violations to skirt limits imposed by the Supreme Court, the world didn't shriek. It shrugged. France's central bank governor predicted little impact. Britain proclaimed its exporters largely unaffected. Mexico's economy minister waved it off as one tariff simply replacing another. The financial markets, inured to the bluster, hardly moved. As Trump nears the midpoint of his second term, officials and analysts say one of his signature powers to bluster on social media, shock, spark panic, and convert that panic, thank you for your attention to this matter, into outcomes that he wants has begun to fade. The bully pulpit of the presidency remains, but the audience is no longer quaking in the pews. We are getting used to these daily announcements, said Brando Benifei, an Italian member of the European Parliament who chairs its delegation for relations with the United States. We don't take them so seriously anymore. At home, Trump continues to dominate the national conversation and drive the policy agenda. Still, the president was unable to muscle the Republican-controlled Senate into leaving the Epstein files under seal or passing his signature Save America Act. This week, he had to make concessions to get his nomination of Todd Blanche as Attorney General back on track. Abroad, most consequently, Iran refuses to bend under American bombs and reopen the Strait of Hormuz, and Russian President Vladimir Putin persists in his war in Ukraine. Europe met Trump's recently renewed demands for Greenland with a collective sigh, and trading partners have shrugged off the latest tariffs. For a world weary of the United States' capacity to disrupt, the bombast is baked in, the threats are frequently bluffs, and the president, who relishes shock and awe, in the end often backs down. The stock trader's refrain of taco, Trump always chickens out, has begun to take hold in more world capitals, said Jeremy Shapiro, director of the U.S. program at the European Council on Foreign Relations think tank. I've been a little surprised at how much his bluster has worked until now, Shapiro said of the bravado that rattled the world at the start of Trump's second term. It was effective, he said, because it drew on the awesome power and deep, long-stored-up diplomatic capital of the United States reserves, he said, that Trump has finally started to blow through. Officials are starting to notice that he's kind of a bully and is quite easy to scare, Shapiro said. Last year's Liberation Day tariffs were hollowed out within days by carve-outs and delays. The steep levies he threatened against European allies over Greenland were withdrawn in Davos, Switzerland, in January for a vague framework that Denmark never accepted and has yielded no major change. China met his threat of 100% tariffs by refusing to blink, then used its chokehold on rare earth minerals in a halt on U.S. soybean purchases to force Washington into a climb down, a lesson in how standing tough often causes Trump to bend that other governments have also learned. Brazil's president, Luiz Inácio Lula da Silva, ignored a 50% tariff designed to derail the prosecution of former President Jair Bolsonaro, who was convicted of charges related to fomenting an armed coup and sentenced to 27 years anyway. Nowhere is the erosion of Trump's bluster power starker than in Iran, where the United States and Israel initiated a bombing campaign that killed the country's supreme leader and other top officials, but left the Islamic regime intact and with a stranglehold on the Strait of Hormuz, a vital conduit for global energy supplies and other cargo. Trump issued a cascade of ultimatums demanding that Tehran reopen the strait, notably threatening to annihilate Iranian civilization if it refused. The strait stayed shut. Iran did not fold, even under existential threat, and Trump quietly shifted his stated goals on regime change and on Iran's stockpile of enriched uranium. Between threats, then bombing, then backing off, what he's radiating to the Iranians is that he's desperate, said Ronald E. Neumann, a career Foreign Service officer and U.S. ambassador to Afghanistan, Bahrain, and Algeria under President Bill Clinton and George W. Bush. As experienced bargainers, that means you don't have to lower the price, Neumann also put it less diplomatically. The way Trump bargains, he said, I won't give him money to go to the carpet bazaar. Trump's browbeating also failed to pull European countries into his Iran campaign. He threatened Spain with total trade embargo after it refused assistance, leaned on Britain, France, and Germany to reimpose UN sanctions and hinted he might not honor America's NATO obligations. But those allies refused to get more deeply involved in the war, and some countries, namely Spain and Italy, have closed their bases or airspace to it. When Trump threatened to cut off trade with Spain, said one EU diplomat, officials seemed more inclined to dismiss the comments as rhetorical bluster, with many having learned from experience that his outburst would fizzle if ignored. But this diplomat, who spoke on the condition of anonymity to discuss delicate relations, conceded that Trump's unpredictability made such calculations difficult. It can be tricky, the diplomat said, citing Trump's military operations against Iran. He doesn't always chicken out. To be sure, Trump has shown he is willing to pull the trigger. To the surprise of his American first base that expected retrenchment, not adventurism, he has deployed the U.S. military more aggressively abroad than any recent president, seizing Venezuela's Nicolas Maduro in a January raid by special operations forces, bombing Tehran a month later, and ordering dozens of lethal strikes on alleged drug boats across the Caribbean and Pacific. At home, he sent National Guard troops on patrol in Washington, D.C., and his immigration crackdown has thrown American cities into turmoil, with masked federal agents sweeping workplaces and courthouses, raids that sometimes turned deadly and ignited protests. But even the willingness to use force has not bought the deference it once did. Increasingly, officials and politicians at home and abroad are willing to challenge Trump's threats or ignore them. Europe is noticeably less prone to panic, said Mujaba Rahman, managing director for Europe at the Eurasia Group consultancy. European governments are increasingly distinguishing between Trump's rhetoric and the policies that ultimately emerge. The pattern reaches into the Gulf, where officials have grown inured to Trump's style of deal-making, analysts said. Last month, Washington and Riyadh announced an agreement on Saudi Arabia's civilian nuclear program, only for Trump to post later on Truth Social that the deal was contingent on Saudi Arabia joining the Abraham Accords. Saudi officials found the claim surprising and annoying, given that they had already trumpeted the agreement across their own channels, said Andrew Lieber, a Middle East scholar at the Carnegie Endowment for International Peace, the Washington-based Policy Institute. At this point, they have dealt enough with Trump deals to know that such exasperating and inconsistent moves had become the norm, Lieber said. For much of Trump's first year back, European capitals ran the same strategy of flattery and appeasement they believed had contained him before. European Commission President Ursula von der Leyen flew to Trump's Scottish golf resort to settle a trade fight on his terms. Britain invited him for an unprecedented second state visit. Leaders now are still willing to flatter Trump, especially in private, but they are less willing to offer the concessions he wants, according to a European diplomat who has been involved directly in talks with the administration. Behind closed doors, they are still putting it on thick because they know it works, said the diplomat, who spoke on the condition of anonymity to discuss sensitive interactions. This is a president who can significantly soften his position in the course of a single meeting, but that doesn't mean you give in. That is true more than ever. Greenland was a turning point, the diplomat said, because Trump's threats evaporated against united European opposition. China, too, showed that pushing back could bend the president, as did Brazil, where as Europe's surrender to Trump's initial trade barrage merely led to further demands from him. I think people are saying, well, we don't want to provoke him unnecessarily, but we can't really make him happy, said Neumann, the former ambassador. Learning to mute Trump's threats won't necessarily make the rest of his term easier to navigate, analysts said. Doing so could even make things less predictable if Republicans lose one or their majorities in Congress in the midterm elections and Trump turns to more unilateral executive actions. It could be super dangerous, Shapiro said. Trump is not somebody who will go quietly into the night. He will rage about his loss of capacity, and he will look for other ways to take risks with American power. ICE begins outfitting Haitian immigrants with ankle monitors, attorneys say. By Arelis R. Hernandez, Ted Hessen, and Lauren Kaori Gurley. The Department of Homeland Security has begun summoning Haitian immigrants in Ohio to check in appointments with federal officers who are outfitting them with ankle monitors in what appears to be a new enforcement effort after the Supreme Court allowed the Trump administration to end their humanitarian protections. Geraldine Joseph, executive director of the Haitian Bridge Alliance, said about 50 Haitians with temporary protected status in Springfield, Ohio, were called into Immigration and Customs Enforcement offices on Friday. Local attorneys said the immigrants were arrested and then conditionally released with electronic monitoring devices. They were instructed not to travel anywhere outside a 75-mile radius from their homes. A Trump administration official confirmed the efforts to call Haitians with temporary protected status into ICE offices, giving them ankle monitors, and release them. The official who spoke on the condition of anonymity to discuss internal ICE operations expected the check-ins to be scheduled in waves. The U.S. Supreme Court ruled in June that the Trump administration could end temporary protection for about 350,000 Haitians, despite ongoing political instability and gang violence in the Caribbean nation. DHS alerted employers last week that it had officially ended temporary protected status for Haitians, triggering mass layoffs and confusion because the lower court that had blocked the administration's attempts to terminate the program has not yet lifted the order keeping TPS benefits in effect. Congress created temporary protected status in 1990 to shield immigrants in the United States from being deported to countries engulfed in armed conflict, a natural disaster, or another extraordinary crisis, allowing them to work legally in the U.S. for up to 18 months. Applicants to the program cannot have serious criminal records, and they must pay fees and pass a background check. DHS can renew the protections, and it has multiple times for several countries. Advocates and immigration attorneys said the new arrests in Ohio reflect ICE's attempts to move more quietly carry out President Donald Trump's deportation campaign rather than large-scale operations like the ones DHS conducted in Minneapolis and Chicago. The agency has been focusing on arrests that take place after traffic stops and ICE check-ins. Arrests rose significantly in July. Rather than showing up with a militarized force in a particular neighborhood in Springfield and having communities be able to organize around that, this is calling people into a very secure facility, said Eric Crew, a senior attorney at the Haitian Bridge Alliance, a California-based advocacy organization. Yes, people can protest outside, but sometimes people can go in and never come out and be sent to a detention center somewhere remote, likely in the South, and be sent out of the country from there. A DHS spokesperson said the agency does not discuss ongoing future operations but conducts enforcement daily. Temporary protected status is exactly that, temporary. For too long, TPS has been allowed to function as a de facto amnesty program despite Congress never intending it to be permanent, DHS said in a statement. What we would say now is it's closing time, which means you don't have to go home, but you can't stay here. Many of the Haitians outfitted with ankle monitors in recent days have ongoing asylum claims and no final order of deportation, their attorneys said. Historically, the agency has deployed the worn devices on a case-by-case basis, but immigration attorney Carolyn Marks, who accompanied two Haitian clients to appointments with ICE on Sunday, said they are now being used more broadly. In the past, they have been used with people who have criminal records or had missed court hearings or an order of deportation, Marks said. But all these people had been and are complying with the law. Trump has long stated that he intended to target Haitian immigrants as part of his mass deportation drive. During his campaign, he falsely claimed that Haitian residents in Springfield, Ohio, were killing and eating their neighbor's pets. After the Supreme Court ruling was announced, Stephen Miller, the White House Deputy Chief of Staff, told reporters that Haitians and others with temporary protected status should be detained and deported once they lose the benefit. Senators Chris Murphy, Democrat Connecticut, and Chris Van Hollen, Democrat Maryland, criticized the Trump administration's efforts to terminate TPS in a call with reporters on Monday. Both senators said the cancellations were not only putting families in danger, but pulling thousands of needed workers out of the labor force. "This is an embarrassment for the United States of America," Murphy said. "There is no safe place to return for TPS holders from places like Haiti and Yemen and Venezuela and Syria. In fact, in those places I just mentioned, the situation is not stabilizing, getting better, it is getting worse." Katie Kirsch, managing attorney with Advocates for Basic Legal Equality, a nonprofit based in Ohio that is providing legal representation to Haitian immigrants in the area, said ICE officers asked people who went to the check-ins over the weekend for biographical information and collected their fingerprints. She and other attorneys said the officers encouraged the immigrants to leave voluntarily and noted the $2,600 financial incentive DHS is offering those who choose to self-deport. Kirsch said one of her clients is a woman in her 60s who may miss the birth of her grandchild in Indiana as a result of the travel restrictions. She is a diabetic and worried that having the device strapped tightly to her ankle would cause pain. She inquired about an alternative, which ICE does somehow provide, but was not offered one. ICE is setting up circumstances that makes it easier to detain them, Kirsch said. Villas de Saint-Ville, who runs the Haitian Support Center in Springfield, Ohio, stood outside an ICE office near Cincinnati as people reported for appointments. He said he asked ICE officers if the devices were necessary and was told that the order came from the top, referring to DHS Secretary Mark Wayne Mullen. DHS stated online last week that the temporary protected status for Haitians was terminated effective July 27, 2026. But lawyers say that TPS cannot officially end until lower courts execute a Supreme Court ruling and officially allow the Trump administration to terminate the program, which was first established for Haiti in response to the catastrophic 2010 earthquake in that country. A DHS spokesperson disagreed, saying that these activist lower court judges are openly defying the Supreme Court on this, but the end result will be the same. Haitians with TPS cannot and will not be able to stay. Jessica Bansal, an attorney focused on TPS litigation with the National Day Labor Organization Network, said that for all practical intents and purposes, there is no longer any protection. Ruby Powers, a Houston immigration attorney who represented clients from Venezuela who lost TPS after the administration canceled it for those immigrants, said ankle monitors and more frequent ICE check-ins are a means of pressuring people to leave. "It's the government's way of signaling, we know where you are, we are monitoring you closely, and we have the ability to detain you at any time," she said. Marks, the immigration attorney, said that whatever might happen next will change her community. "It's going to be a very destabilizing event for Springfield," she said. Representative Max Miller under House Ethics Investigation for Domestic Abuse Claims by Mariana Alfaro and Amy B. Wong. The House Ethics Committee announced Tuesday that it is investigating allegations that Representative Max Miller, Republican Ohio, engaged in domestic violence and illegal drug use after Miller's ex-wife accused him of physically abusing her and their daughter. Ahead of the committee's announcement, Miller said that he would be turning in documents himself to kickstart an ethics investigation into his own conduct. It's not clear whether Miller's statement triggered the investigation or whether it was previously underway. "I am going to file my own paperwork for an ethics investigation into myself to clear my name from these horrific attacks on myself and family," Miller wrote on X. I have absolutely nothing to hide. We will be providing the committee all necessary documents needed for detailed examination. In a statement Tuesday, the Ethics Committee, which is made up of an equal number of Democrats and Republicans, said it is looking into the allegations, but that its investigation does not itself indicate that any violation of House rules has occurred. Emily Marino, Miller's ex-wife, has accused the congressman of physically hurting her and their two-year-old daughter. Miller has long denied the allegations. Miller, who has been in the House since 2023, has said he will not drop his reelection bid. On Tuesday, he said he is looking forward to having his House colleagues review his case. It is unclear whether Miller already has filed paperwork, and if so, whether he filed to the House Ethics Committee or to the Office of Congressional Conduct, a nonpartisan watchdog. If the former, the Ethics Committee would not be able to vote to start a formal investigation until the House returns from its August recess. In a contentious interview with CNN's Jake Tapper on Tuesday, Miller relayed that President Donald Trump called him Monday morning and told him that if he doesn't drop his reelection bid, it's going to be a tough race. He said, "I don't know if you're going to be able to pull this one out," Miller recounted the president saying. But Miller said he has the same resilience that Trump had in 2016 when he refused to drop out of the presidential race in the wake of multiple accusations of sexist misconduct. "I am going to be successful in November," Miller said, adding that nobody has told him to get off the ballot, including House Speaker Mike Johnson, Republican Louisiana. In the CNN interview, Miller insisted he will not step away from public life because he doesn't want his daughter to see him as a quitter. Miller invited the House Ethics Committee to investigate him, citing law enforcement reviews of some of his ex-wife's allegations. "I've already been looked into," he said. "I'm happy to be looked into again." Marino's father, Senator Bernie Marino, Republican Ohio, said Sunday that Miller is not fit to be in Congress. Democrats have also called on the congressman to withdraw from his reelection race. Miller and Emily Marino, married in August 2022, had their daughter in November 2023 and divorced in June 2025. In court filings, Emily Marino said that on the day she planned to leave Miller, he threw hot water on her from a pan of eggs he had just cooked. She said that caused her to fall to the floor and that Miller afterwards sprayed her with the sink hose. In a lengthy live-streamed video posted Sunday, Miller dismissed that incident as horseplay. "I sprayed water at her from the sprayer attached to our kitchen sink tap water, which does not reach boiling temperatures or scalding," Miller said. Emily Marino also accused Miller of harming their two-year-old daughter, who in February suffered a fractured collarbone and had a bruise that accompanies the injury that appears to be in a handprint and appears to have been inflicted, according to a police report. The report said Marino told the police that the congressman once held a gun to her head and was physically abusive to her in front of their daughter. Miller has claimed his ex-wife fabricated the allegations because she is mentally ill, which Marino's attorneys have previously denied. Miller has also accused her of domestic violence, but a judge formally dismissed Miller's case against Marino last week. Miller and Marino already have restraining orders against each other. On Thursday, Marino filed for a new restraining order against Miller on behalf of her attorneys, alleging that the congressman grabbed one of her attorneys during the court hearing. That is all the time we have for today. This is Ann saying goodbye, and I will talk with you again soon.
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2: 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Obituaries: All Alan Tapper, Dr. Alan James Tapper, 87, of Pittsburgh, Baltimore, and Stewart, passed peacefully July 23, 26. He is survived by his wife Judith Waller, of 66 years, son Drive S. Scott, Liz Tapper of Stewart, daughter Amy Tapper, and son-in-law Adam Israel of NYC, grandchildren Alexander, Elise Tapper, Katie Tapper, Sasha Israel, Nikki Israel, and great-grandsons Wesley Irvin Tapper and Brooks Liam Tapper. He was a beloved visionary obstetrician, talented artist, and gregarious friend-maker. He may be the only dual citizen of Pittsburgh and Baltimore loved by Steelers and Ravens fans alike. To learn more about Alan, you may view the service from Sunday, July 26, 2026, from Sol Levinson and Brothers website or at https://vimeo.com/12127088994504B3FC02?? 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Published in Treasure Coast. Fred Geary. Fred Ames Geary, born on June 23, 1927, in Vinyl Haven, Maine, passed away peacefully on July 17, 2026, in Vero Beach, Florida, at the age of 99. He was the son of Fred E. Geary and Sadie Ames. Fred proudly served his country in both the United States Army from 1945 to 1947 in Japan and the United States Air Force from 1948 to 1955 in the United Kingdom. His dedication to service exemplified his commitment to duty and honor. After his military career, Fred pursued higher education and earned a Ph.D. in education administration from the University of Connecticut in 1974. He dedicated his professional life to education, serving as an assistant principal in Connecticut, where he worked tirelessly to support students and educators alike. In his later years, Fred resided in Sebastian and Vero Beach, Florida, where he spent the last three decades of his life. He was a devoted father to Karen J. Ferguson and Greg F. Geary and a proud grandfather to Kristen Marie Ferguson and Molly Kathleen Ferguson. Fred's life was marked by service, education, and love for family and animals. His legacy will live on through those who knew him and loved him. Posted online on August 1, 2026. Published in Treasure Coast. Hugh Robert Beath. Hugh Robert Beath, 94, of Kennebunk, ME, and formerly of Vero Beach, Florida, passed away peacefully on July 21, 2026, while surrounded by his family. Hugh was born July 28, 1931, in LaGrange, Illinois, formerly Lyons Township, to Charles Philip Beath and Marion Kate Treadgold of Port Huron, MI. Hugh attended Lyons Township High School, and like his older brothers, Charles Philip and Douglas Blake, who predeceased him, was a gifted athlete playing varsity football, basketball, and golf. He attended the University of Michigan before entering the Army and serving in Germany. He graduated from the University of Illinois, where he was a member of Alpha Delta Phi fraternity. Hugh married Nancy Lee Davies on August 21, 1956. They would have celebrated their 70th wedding anniversary this year. Family was everything to Hugh, who is survived by his wife Nancy and their three children, Douglas, Lori, of Kennebunk, ME, Stewart, Laura, of St. Louis, Missouri, and Sally, the late Michael, Burke of Vero Beach, Florida. He has 9 grandchildren, Stewart, Kat, Matt, Carissa, Ben, Allie, Annie, Sid, Haley, Jacob, William, Nicole, Claire, Mark, Cammie, Andrew, and 9 great-grandchildren. He is also survived by his niece and nephews, Barbara, Tom, Peter, and Philip. Friends were also a huge part of Hugh and Nancy's life. In addition to lifelong friends from LaGrange, Illinois and Rye, New York, Hugh and Nancy were also blessed with dear friends from Vero Beach, Florida and Kennebunk, ME. Hugh started his business career at the investment banking and brokerage firm Hornblower and Amp, Weeks in Chicago. Hugh and Nancy then moved to Rye, New York, when Hugh went to work for Lehman Brothers, where he would become a partner and oversee global retail brokerage operations. Hugh then had executive roles at Hubline Incorporated and John Blair and Amp, Co. His final role was chairman and CEO of ADVO Systems. In 1992, Hugh retired and moved with Nancy to Stewart, Florida. In 1998, they moved to Vero Beach, Florida. Hugh and Nancy spent their summers in Kennebunk, ME, where Hugh enjoyed many of his days playing golf at his beloved Webhannet Golf Club. Hugh shot his age or better on numerous occasions, the last time at age 90 when he carded an 83 at Webhannet. For any memorials, please consider making a donation to the Webhannet Charitable Foundation or a charity of your choice. To share a memory or leave a message of condolence, please visit Hugh's Book of Memories page at www.bibberfuneral.com. Arrangements are in the care of Bibber Memorial Chapel, 67 Summer Street, Kennebunk, Maine. Posted online on July 28, 2026. Published in Treasure Coast. James Jimmy Douglas Brooks, 83, passed away July 29, 2026. 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Posted online on July 31, 2026. Published in Treasure Coast. James Pence Jim passed away on July 29, 2026, at the age of 79, surrounded by his family. He will be remembered for his thoughtfulness, kindness, and his willingness to help others. He is survived by his wife, Linda, son, Byron, Michelle, and grandsons, Julian and Noah. The family will celebrate his life privately. To view the full obituary, go to www.dignitymemorial.com. Posted online on August 4, 2026. Published in Treasure Coast. Joanne Willick. Joanne Adelaide Rodriguez Willick passed away on July 18, 2026, in Stewart, Florida, after a long battle with cancer. She was 68 years old. Born on October 11, 1957, in New York, New York, Joanne was the fourth child of Harold and Joan Rodriguez. She grew up in Greenwich, Connecticut, where she attended the Convent of the Sacred Heart. As a youth, Joanne was an award-winning golfer, and the game remained a lifelong passion she continued playing for most of her life. She went on to graduate from Rollins College in Winter Park, Florida. Joanne channeled her energy and drive into entrepreneurship, owning and operating Healthfully Yours, a successful health foods business in Stewart, Florida. She is survived by her beloved husband, Manfred Willick, their cherished dog, Lucky, and her 4 siblings, Pamela Sturrett, Lee Schneider, Harold Rodriguez, and Nancy Rodriguez. Joanne will be remembered for her spirit, her love of golf, and her dedication to healthy living, a passion she turned into her life's work. A celebration of life will be held at a later date. For those who wish to honor Joanne's memory, the family welcomes consideration of a memorial donation to First Tee, Treasure Coast, First Tee Florida Gold Coast.org/treasure-coast, or the Treasure Coast Hospice Foundation, treasurehealth.org/9/foundation. Posted online on July 26, 2026. Published in Treasure Coast. Julia Wrights. Julia C. Julie Wrights died on Saturday, July 4, 2026, at the Tidewell Hospice House in Arcadia, Florida. She was 72 years old. Born and raised in Fort Pierce, during her teen years she worked as a fashion model, appearing in local TV commercials for Sears. She attended local schools and earned her cosmetology certification from Indian River Community College.

Gin and great-niece Presley Murray. Julie was a gracious hostess who loved a good party and lived life to the fullest. She was loved and will be deeply missed. Posted online on July 29, 2026, published in Treasure Coast. Conrad John Bobinski, Jr. 86, passed away July 16, 2026. 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Services on July 31, 10 a.m. at Tallahassee National Cemetery. Posted online on July 25, 2026, published in Treasure Coast. Lee Hoppe. Dr. Lee Hoppe passed away on July 22, 2026, at the age of 79 at her home in Santa Fe, New Mexico, from metastatic melanoma. After retiring from Vero Beach, Florida, she chose Santa Fe as her home and returned to the high desert she had long loved. Throughout her years in women's health care in both New Mexico and Florida, she built many close and lasting relationships with friends, colleagues, and patients. Service was an important part of Lee's life. She provided medical care in Haiti and Honduras, and Save the Chimps in Florida also benefited from her gynecology consultancy. Those who knew her appreciated her humor, her adventurous spirit, and the energy with which she embraced life. Dr. Hoppe earned both her Ph.D. and M.D. from the University of Nebraska College of Medicine and completed her residency in obstetrics and gynecology in Albuquerque, New Mexico. Her years in New Mexico shaped a lifelong love of the Southwest, which drew her back after she left Florida. Her love of world travel continued into retirement, and she shared many adventures with both old and new friends. Lee made friends wherever she went and found joy in communities of golfers, skiers, bridge players, book club members, and supporters of local nonprofit organizations. For 20 years, she flew her Crissan Eagle airplane and was delighted by the excitement it brought. She also loved hiking the beautiful New Mexico trails with friends and her beloved dog, Tipper. Dr. Hoppe often said that she loved going to work every day, yet she was also ready to begin a new journey in retirement. During those years, she fostered puppies and kittens and volunteered at the Santa Fe Humane Society. Her last wishes were honored through New Mexico's medical aid in dying provision. Her ashes were placed in a conch shell and left in a private spot atop a mountain near Santa Fe. In death, as in life, the winds carried her far and wide toward the many places she still longed to go. Posted online on July 29, 2026, published in Treasure Coast. Lisa Auten. Lisa Elaine Auten passed away July 28, 2026. She was born May 2, 1965 in Vero Beach, Florida to R.D. Auten and Gail Bentley, both from Boone, N.C. She is survived by her children. Her daughter Michelle Meeks of Vero Beach, FL, and her son Adam J. Roll of Louisville, KY. A private family service will be held at a later date. Posted online on July 29, 2026, published in Treasure Coast. Marilyn V. Gill, 93, passed away July 31, 2026. 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Richard Friedberg. Richard H. Friedberg of Vero Beach, Florida, passed away in December. A Boston University graduate and U.S. Army veteran, Richard was a dynamic entrepreneur. His multifaceted career spanned Madison Avenue advertising, the music and film industries, Wall Street finance, and major real estate development across the South. He was predeceased by his parents, Albert and Essie, and his sister, Frances. His daughter, Jennifer P. Friedberg, Rhinebeck, New York, his sons, Terrence M. Friedberg, F.L., Spencer P. Friedberg, and Wyatt G. Friedberg, Vero Beach, Florida,

and his grandchildren, Nicolo and Dylan Mainardi. Posted online on August 3, 2026, published in Treasure Coast. Sarah Goodrich. Sarah, Sally, Kellogg Goodrich, of Weequahog, Rhode Island, and Vero Beach, Florida, died peacefully on July 16, 2026, at the age of 88, at her home in Weequahog, surrounded by her family and devoted caregiver, Ann Smith, after a brief illness. Sally made her husband, Hoyt, promise that her obituary would read simply, "She tried and then she died." He has honored that promise. He also wishes to say a bit more. Born in Waterbury, Connecticut, and raised in Middlebury, Sally was the daughter of Margaret Allen Kellogg, who raised her as a single mother following the early passing of her father, Thomas Parsons Kellogg, at age 44. Sally is also preceded in death by her brothers, Thomas Parsons Kellogg Jr., who was married to Jane Kellogg, and James W. Stevens. From an early age, Sally distinguished herself through a natural charisma and gifted athleticism that would remain defining traits throughout her life, leaving a lasting mark on nearly everyone fortunate enough to know her. Sally was educated at the Emma Willard School before attending Connecticut College, where her considerable singing voice earned her a place among the prestigious Swifts. It was during a trip to Hawaii that she met a young Coast Guard officer named Hoyt Goodrich. They married in 1962 and spent 64 years together, a partnership that was, by any measure, exemplary. Together, Sally and Hoyt raised two children, Lisa Goodrich Swift and Hoyt Jonathan, John, Goodrich Jr. Lisa and her husband Tim Swift blessed Sally and Hoyt with two grandchildren, Harlan Justin Swift III and her namesake, Sarah Kellogg Swift. The family has grown further still. Harlan married his wife Hillary Conciatura 2 years ago, and Sarah will marry Weston Coward this coming December. Sally is also survived by her sister, Meg Hall, and her husband Bobby Hall, numerous nieces and nephews, and by her granddog, Molly, who she adored without reservation. Over 22 years at the Ethel Walker School, Sally coached varsity field hockey, lacrosse, and paddle tennis, shaping young athletes with the same energy and conviction she brought to everything else. That commitment to education extended well beyond the playing fields. Sally believed deeply in providing others access to opportunity, and she and Hoyt established scholarships at the Ethel Walker School, the Watkinson School, and St. Edward's School to that end. She served as a trustee at the Watkinson School in Hartford, Connecticut, was a founding director of the Weequahog Golf Club and the Weequahog Foundation, and helped organize the beloved three-day Wonderful World of Weequahog event. She held memberships at the Weequahog Golf Club, Riamar Golf Club, and the Moorings Yacht and Country Club, among others. In retirement, she and Hoyt traveled the world with characteristic enthusiasm, including one memorable occasion in New Zealand where Sally persuaded Hoyt to go skydiving, naturally. It was also during these years that Sally discovered the home in Vero Beach, Florida that would become their winter anchor for the next 27 years. She found it on her own, toured it, decided it was perfect, and informed Hoyt accordingly. He agreed, as one does. Dr. Garrick Kanzler was instrumental in Sally's care over the years, and the family extends special gratitude to Ann Smith, who was by Sally's side daily during her final months. Funeral arrangements are being handled by Buckler Johnston in Westerly, Rhode Island. Interment is private. A celebration of life will be announced at a later date. In lieu of flowers, the family welcomes gifts to the Weequahog Foundation for Conservation in Sally's memory, or the planting of a tree in her honor. She tried and then she died. And in between, she lived remarkably well. Posted online on July 23, 2026, published in Treasure Coast. Thomas Nason, former Vero Beach City Manager and Finance Director, Thomas R. Nason, passed away peacefully at home on July 11, 2026, at the age of 93. He was predeceased by his beloved wife of 60 years, Diane. Tom was born in New Rochelle, New York, on October 1, 1932. The second of four children to Constance Brown and Hugh Richard Nason. He met Diane while both were students at Ohio Wesleyan University in Delaware, Ohio,
and they were married the summer after their 1955 graduation. In addition to his degree from OWU, Tom held an undergraduate degree in electrical engineering from the Air Force Institute of Technology and a Master of Business Administration from Wright State University, where he was in the second graduating class. As an officer in the Air Force, Tom had duty stations at Elmendorf Air Force Base in Anchorage, Alaska, followed by Wright-Patterson Air Force Base in Dayton, Ohio. After a visit to Vero Beach in the late 1960s, Tom and Diane relocated there with their three children in 1970. In 1973 he became the city's finance director and over the next 23 years also held the titles of assistant city manager, utilities director, and city manager. He was a past president of the Florida Government Finance Officers Association and a proud recipient of the Miser of the Year Award from the IRC Taxpayers Association. Subsequent to his retirement from the city in 1996, Tom was often called upon for his counsel, once in an interim city manager capacity, and was humored by a Press Journal caricature of him in a glass box with the caption, "In case of emergency, break glass." Tom is survived by their three children, Walter, Lisa, Bruce, and Lori, George, Diane's sister, Dr. Cynthia J. Ward, and many extended family members and friends. A private celebration of Tom's life will be held at a later date. He was a good man, a great father, and a loyal friend. Posted online on July 30, 2026, published in Treasure Coast Trot aka Teddy Menzel / Ostrander Trot aka Teddy passed away peacefully on July 22, 2026. Teddy was originally from Germany, having moved to the States in the 60s while spending most her time in Florida. She is survived by her four children, William, Linda, Michelle, and Jack, and six grandchildren. We all love you and miss you already. Rest peacefully, Mother. Posted online on July 23, 2026, published in Treasure Coast Indian River Online. Florida City creates citizens fundraising group to fix beach boardwalk Vero Beach. The city's newest committee plans to get more people involved in raising money for the hurricane-ravaged Humiston Beach Park boardwalk. The city plans to begin construction on a new $4.7 million boardwalk in November, giving the five-member Humiston Boardwalk Citizens Committee a few months to raise money for the project. Florida District's back-to-school prep means moving, closing schools in Indian River County. Thousands of students returning to school in August might feel like the new kids, even if they're attending the same school. That's because seven schools here are changing locations. As magnets transition to K-8 facilities, schools merge and all Vero Beach High School students will move to the main campus, as is already done at Sebastian River High School. Florida Fire Department need review. Stewart needs help opinion. The article written by Keith Burbank regarding drastic budget cuts in the Martin County Fire Department was based on pure speculation. The Martin County Commission supports the fire chief without question. The only expert opinion offered is the chief's or his staff. Justification for most requests is increased population and number of calls. There are other factors that must be considered. Structure fires began a sharp decline and emergency medical services calls experienced dramatic growth during the early 1980s, transforming fire departments from fire suppression units into comprehensive public safety and medical networks or ambulances. National data highlights the call breakdown reverse between the 1980s and subsequent decades. In 1980, U.S. fire departments responded to roughly 11 million calls, over 3 million of which were for fires. Medical calls hovered near 5 million. By 2020 to 2021, out of roughly 36 million emergency calls, fire calls plummeted to just 1.35 million. Medical aid calls skyrocketed to 26 million, accounting for roughly 65% to 75% of a department's total workload. The reduction in structural fires over the past 30 years is driven by building and fire codes, the adoption of smoke alarms, and declines in smoking rates. According to data from the National Fire Protection Association, structural fires have plummeted by more than half since their peak.
A peak load or cross-staffing model should be considered to reduce manpower without compromising service for either fire or medical calls. It is difficult to present any concept to a governing body that only listens to a single source. So the next step would be to invite a third, independent party to do an evaluation of the Martin County Fire Department. All the facts regarding the MCFD staffing must be made available. Michael Gilberti, Steward, spent 40 years in fire and life rescue service. It is interesting to read all these articles condemning the proposed tax exemptions. There are all these warnings about how the cities, towns, and counties would fail with services for the residents. Interestingly enough, the first real estate tax exemption was passed for $5,000 in 1934. That is when a house could be bought for $4,000. Guess what? No cities, towns, or counties failed. In 1968, it was raised to $10,000. No failures. In 1980, it was raised to $25,000, and back then a three-bedroom, two-car garage cost about $95,000 or less. In 2006, it was raised to today's level of $50,000. At all increases, the cities, towns, and counties thrived and prospered. Now a three-bedroom, two-car garage home costs $300,000 to $400,000, so it is time to follow the history and increase the exemptions. All these comments in the Doomsday articles published are false prophecy. Florida will survive and prosper. Edward Morrissey, Port St. Lucie. I have lived in Stuart since 1956, so I have watched, in person, how overdevelopment has damaged Stuart and how the Lake Okeechobee discharges have destroyed the St. Lucie River. I am quite surprised and disappointed that your newspaper's editorial board has recommended three candidates for city commission who would continue this overdevelopment and who did not support hiring our environmental attorney. That is their track record. And it is a joke that their PR department got Stuart named Best Coastal Small Town when it sits on the shores of a toxic, black, dead river. I doubt the promoters put that in their application for this competition. Any three people could not be worse for the city of Stuart, except maybe the people who Sean Reed and Laura Jabai defeated in the last city election. Let's continue the trend of the last elections and remove the people who fight for the developers instead of the local residents and the river. Max Stuckey, Stuart, were you excited to gather with other soccer fans at watch parties during the FIFA World Cup to cheer on our U.S. men's national team, USMNT? Did you chant, "Go, USMNT, go"? Predictably, our USMNT was eliminated early. Historically, the team has been mediocre, and year-round enthusiasm for it is non-existent. Why? Theories abound. Here's mine: a lack of a strong, compelling brand. Every sports team, from elementary school softball teams to college football rivals, has an identity. Here in Florida, we cheer for the Fightin' Indians, Sharks, Canes, Gators and Noles. Professional teams are branded as the Dodgers, Knicks, Panthers, and Steelers. They have mascots, fight songs, logos, and nicknames. World Cup teams claim names such as France's Les Blues, England's Three Lions, and Spain's La Roja. These identities help teams market merchandise, satisfy their fans' desire to feel part of something, put more cheering butts in the seats and send crowds parading through the streets. The USMNT is occasionally called the Stars and Stripes, a tough sell, or the Yanks. Globally, Americans are already called Yanks. Yet, on the playing field of the world's most popular sport, our national team still has an image problem. Shame on us? No, shame on the U.S. Soccer Federation, which operates our national team. We have 2 years before we again challenge the world's best football, or soccer, teams at the 2028 Olympics. Matches will be contested across the country, culminating in the gold medal game at the Rose Bowl in Pasadena. Our heavily favored U.S. women's national team, USWNT, will be competing as well. The Lady Yanks, perhaps. Will we be waving flags and banners, wearing hats and shirts,
and sporting every kind of Yanks gear as our teams pursue greatness in 2028? Let's hope so. Go Yanks! Robert Stanley, Vero Beach data centers can use substantial amounts of water, particularly when cooling towers remove heat through evaporation. But the claim that every data center will drain the local water supply is misleading. Water use depends on climate, facility design, cooling technology, and the source of the water. Closed-loop cooling systems circulate the same coolant repeatedly. Some facilities rely more heavily on air cooling, while others can use treated wastewater instead of drinking water. The Environmental Protection Agency specifically recognizes recycled municipal water as a practical source for data center cooling. In Quincy, Washington, a reuse project was developed to reduce reliance on groundwater while supplying cooling water to data centers. Local governments should not approve a project based only on promises. Before construction, the developer should disclose expected daily and annual water consumption, identify the source, explain drought plans and demonstrate that existing residents and agriculture will have priority. In water-stressed areas, reclaimed water or closed-loop cooling should be required whenever technically practical. Land use also deserves careful review. A large data center may occupy many acres and require substations, transmission lines, roads, and backup generators. That does not mean every project destroys valuable habitat or farmland. A facility built on previously industrial or degraded property presents a very different impact from one placed on wetlands, prime agricultural land or environmentally sensitive open space. Communities should favor brownfields and existing industrial zones, require setbacks and landscaping, and protect wetlands, floodplains, and wildlife corridors. Developers should also be responsible for restoring disturbed land and removing obsolete equipment. The right approach is not an automatic yes or no. It is site-specific planning. Protect drinking water and valuable land, require conservation and reuse, and reject unsuitable locations. A well-designed project can coexist with a community, a poorly planned one should not receive final local approval. Jim Harder, Palm City. For years there has been concern about the Social Security program. Now it is projected this program will be in trouble in approximately 6 years. This should be a major concern for millions of Americans, especially for those depending on the system and those who will need the system in the future. To prevent problems, let us first establish some facts. Social Security is not an investment or a retirement program. It is a plan in which the government helps the elderly who are not financially independent. Let's make the system viable for the long term. We Americans are living longer and are healthier now, and so we must make a change in the retirement age. First, change would be to understand we are healthier and living longer. What if over a period of time we add 1 year to the present retirement age now, and thereafter, every 5 years, add an additional year to the total? This makes it a grand total of 5 years. Second, a person with the income of $30,000 a month should have no need for government financial aid. Remember, it is not a retirement plan, this is a Social Security plan for the well-being of our elderly. Third, a big change would be to eliminate the income cap where there is no longer a Social Security deduction. This cap can and does increase from time to time. Our senators and representatives are not willing to address these problems. Why are we as a nation of civilized people letting our seniors often go hungry and can't afford housing? What is the government doing to address these problems? Give your senators a call and ask them. Charles Davis, Stewart on March 6, 2007, 300 Federal Immigration and Customs Enforcement agents raided the Michael Bianco Incorporated textile plant in New Bedford, Massachusetts, and arrested 361 undocumented workers. The company manufactured backpacks and military vests for the U.S. government. I heard a niece, whose aunt had been arrested, say, "They are not taking jobs from Americans. No American would do that job for $6.45 an hour." New Bedford is a close-knit community and the most lucrative fishing port in the United States.
Residents are closely connected to their faith and cultural heritage. There was an outcry from the community as we watched the cruelty of family separation. So what is the difference between what happened at the Bianco plant and treatment of immigrants today? The company was charged with knowingly hiring undocumented workers, and the owner pleaded guilty to federal charges of harboring and concealing undocumented immigrants and was sentenced to 12 months in federal prison. Bianco settled a multimillion-dollar federal civil lawsuit against the company for $850,000 to pay both undocumented and legal employees for unpaid wages, overtime violations, and other labor abuses. Fast forward to Tom Homan, today's acting ICE director, who said when he was looking for a company to do work at his home, he had to make several calls before finding a company that did not have undocumented workers. I waited to hear Homan say what action he took against those companies that had identified themselves as having paperless workers, but curiously, nary a word was said. Why do we shoot the hungry fly for getting tangled in a spider web? We have a serious labor shortage in this country, and our political leaders are extremely short-sighted. While the flies get eaten alive, the spiders go on to build more very profitable webs. Cecile Schofield, Palm City. In 1968, the world population was 3.5 billion, today it is over 8.3 billion. No wonder affordable housing is a worldwide problem. But in Washington, the administration cut 13% of the Department of Housing and Urban Development. Purchasing a house is the most important investment people can make, and it helps them start accumulating wealth. A homeowner becomes a part of a community and meets his neighbors. As the owner pays property tax, he becomes aware of the town government, schools, fire, and ambulance service. Home ownership is an important part of the American dream, and it is important for our towns and suburbs. Young people used to be able to buy their first home in their 20s, now the average age of first-time buyers is 38. The median price of a family home in the United States is $440,000. The 21st Century Road to Housing Act was passed as bipartisan legislation despite the president refusing to sign it. Among its benefits is stopping institutional investors from purchasing small family homes and reselling them at a higher price. The act gives renters credit for purchasing a home. It encourages building factory-built modular homes to reduce prices, and it creates a pilot program to make available small mortgage grants to pay for down payments and closing costs. It is time for the young people working at Walmart and other low-entry jobs to be able to buy a starter home. The Florida Housing Finance Corp provides funds to local governments as an incentive to create partnerships to produce and preserve affordable homeownership. The National Low-Income Housing Coalition says there is no state in the country with adequate affordable rental housing. We need our federal, state and local governments to work together to resolve the affordable housing crisis we face. Lisbeth Peel, Stewart. Join the conversation. TC Palm is committed to publishing a diversity of opinions. 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Letters are subject to editing, must not exceed 300 words and must include your name, address and a daytime phone number to confirm the letter is for publication. We only publish names and cities with the letters. St. Lucie Online. State Representative Tribolzi urges Fort Pierce to reject massive causeway. Fort Pierce State Representative Dana Tribolzi urged the Fort Pierce City Commission to rescind any approval of a 192-foot-tall hotel-slash-residential development proposed for South Hutchinson Island because it fails to meet the requirements of state law meant to encourage the construction of affordable housing. Martin Online. Panera Bread closes only restaurant location in Palm City, Florida. The only Panera Bread in Palm City permanently closed August 4. It was at 2894 Southwest Town Center Way near Martin Downs Boulevard. Now the nearest locations are two restaurants in Stewart. There also are two locations in Port St. Lucie and two in Vero Beach. Here are the six remaining Panera Bread locations on the Treasure Coast. Real Estate Online. 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In a place many refer to as paradise,
the landscape is filled with astonishing, high-end luxury residences, from on-the-ground breathtaking mansions to up-into-the-sky spectacular condominiums. Having just passed the halfway mark for 2026, we thought this would be a good time to look back at our monthly top 10 most expensive homes lists for Collier County and pull out the 6 properties that were number 1 for their respective month. To make things easier, we created a photos gallery so you can see images of all 6 and how much each sold for. 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
1: 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Obituaries: All Allen Tapper, Dr. Allen James Tapper, 87, of Pittsburgh, Baltimore, and Stewart, passed peacefully July 23, 26. He is survived by his wife Judith Waller, of 66 years, son Drive S. Scott, Liz Tapper of Stewart, daughter Amy Tapper, and son-in-law Adam Israel of NYC, grandchildren Alexander, Elise Tapper, Katie Tapper, Sasha Israel, Nikki Israel, and great-grandsons Wesley Irvin Tapper and Brooks Liam Tapper. He was a beloved visionary obstetrician, talented artist, and gregarious friend-maker. He may be the only dual citizen of Pittsburgh and Baltimore loved by Steelers and Ravens fans alike. To learn more about Allen, you may view the service from Sunday, July 26, 2026, from Sol Levinson and Brothers website or at https://vimeo.com/12127088994503FC02? 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Published in Treasure Coast. Fred Geary. Fred Ames Geary, born on June 23, 1927, in Vinyl Haven, Maine, passed away peacefully on July 17, 2026, in Vero Beach, Florida, at the age of 99. He was the son of Fred E. Geary and Sadie Ames. Fred proudly served his country in both the United States Army from 1945 to 1947 in Japan and the United States Air Force from 1948 to 1955 in the United Kingdom. His dedication to service exemplified his commitment to duty and honor. After his military career, Fred pursued higher education and earned a Ph.D. in education administration from the University of Connecticut in 1974. He dedicated his professional life to education, serving as an assistant principal in Connecticut, where he worked tirelessly to support students and educators alike. In his later years, Fred resided in Sebastian and Vero Beach, Florida, where he spent the last three decades of his life. He was a devoted father to Karen J. Ferguson and Greg F. Geary and a proud grandfather to Kristen Marie Ferguson and Molly Kathleen Ferguson. Fred's life was marked by service, education, and love for family and animals. His legacy will live on through those who knew him and loved him. Posted online on August 1, 2026. Published in Treasure Coast. Hugh Robert Beath. Hugh Robert Beath, 94, of Kennebunk, ME, and formerly of Vero Beach, Florida, passed away peacefully on July 21, 2026, while surrounded by his family. Hugh was born July 28, 1931, in LaGrange, Illinois, formerly Lyons Township, to Charles Philip Beath and Marion Kate Treadgold of Port Huron, MI. Hugh attended Lyons Township High School, and like his older brothers, Charles Philip and Douglas Blake, who predeceased him, was a gifted athlete playing varsity football, basketball, and golf. He attended the University of Michigan before entering the Army and serving in Germany. He graduated from the University of Illinois, where he was a member of Alpha Delta Phi fraternity. Hugh married Nancy Lee Davies on August 21, 1956. They would have celebrated their 70th wedding anniversary this year. Family was everything to Hugh, who is survived by his wife Nancy and their three children, Douglas, Lori, of Kennebunk, ME, Stuart, Laura, of St. Louis, Missouri, and Sally, the late Michael, Burke of Vero Beach, Florida. He has nine grandchildren, Stuart, Kat, Matt, Carissa, Ben, Allie, Annie, Sid, Haley, Jacob, William, Nicole, Claire, Mark, Cammie, Andrew, and nine great-grandchildren. He is also survived by his niece and nephews, Barbara, Tom, Peter, and Philip. Friends were also a huge part of Hugh and Nancy's life. In addition to lifelong friends from LaGrange, Illinois and Rye, New York, Hugh and Nancy were also blessed with dear friends from Vero Beach, Florida and Kennebunk, ME. Hugh started his business career at the investment banking and brokerage firm Hornblower & Amp, Weeks in Chicago. Hugh and Nancy then moved to Rye, New York, when Hugh went to work for Lehman Brothers, where he would become a partner and oversee global retail brokerage operations. Hugh then had executive roles at Hubline Incorporated and John Blair & Amp, Co. His final role was chairman and CEO of ADVO Systems. In 1992, Hugh retired and moved with Nancy to Stuart, Florida. In 1998, they moved to Vero Beach, Florida. Hugh and Nancy spent their summers in Kennebunk, ME, where Hugh enjoyed many of his days playing golf at his beloved Wabhannett Golf Club. Hugh shot his age or better on numerous occasions, the last time at age 90 when he carded an 83 at Wabhannett. For any memorials, please consider making a donation to the Wabhannett Charitable Foundation or a charity of your choice. To share a memory or leave a message of condolence, please visit Hugh's Book of Memories page at www.bibberfuneral.com. Arrangements are in the care of Bibber Memorial Chapel, 67 Summer Street, Kennebunk, Maine. Posted online on July 28, 2026, published in Treasure Coast. James Jimmy Douglas Brooks, 83, passed away July 29, 2026. Arrangements provided by Hazley Funeral Home, Fort Pierce. Posted online on July 31, 2026, published in Treasure Coast. James Pence Jim passed away on July 29, 2026, at the age of 79, surrounded by his family. He will be remembered for his thoughtfulness, kindness, and his willingness to help others. He is survived by his wife, Linda, son, Byron, Michelle, and grandsons, Julian and Noah. The family will celebrate his life privately. To view the full obituary, go to www.dignitymemorial.com. Posted online on August 4, 2026, published in Treasure Coast. Joanne Willick. Joanne Adelaide Rodriguez Willick passed away on July 18, 2026, in Stuart, Florida, after a long battle with cancer. She was 68 years old. Born on October 11, 1957, in New York, New York, Joanne was the fourth child of Harold and Joan Rodriguez. She grew up in Greenwich, Connecticut, where she attended the Convent of the Sacred Heart. As a youth, Joanne was an award-winning golfer, and the game remained a lifelong passion she continued playing for most of her life. She went on to graduate from Rollins College in Winter Park, Florida. Joanne channeled her energy and drive into entrepreneurship, owning and operating Healthfully Yours, a successful health foods business in Stuart, Florida. She is survived by her beloved husband, Manfred Willick, their cherished dog, Lucky, and her four siblings, Pamela Sturrett, Lee Schneider, Harold Rodriguez, and Nancy Rodriguez. Joanne will be remembered for her spirit, her love of golf, and her dedication to healthy living a passion she turned into her life's work. A celebration of life will be held at a later date. For those who wish to honor Joanne's memory, the family welcomes consideration of a memorial donation to First Tee, Treasure Coast, First Tee Florida Gold Coast.org/treasure-coast, or the Treasure Coast Hospice Foundation, treasurehealth.org/9/foundation. Posted online on July 26, 2026, published in Treasure Coast, Julia Wrights. Julia C. Julie Wrights died on Saturday, July 4, 2026, at the Tidewell Hospice House in Arcadia, Florida. She was 72 years old. Born and raised in Fort Pierce, during her teen years she worked as a fashion model, appearing in local TV commercials for Sears. She attended local schools and earned her cosmetology certification from Indian River Community College. Julie was a popular cosmetologist in Stewart before relocating to Arcadia in 2004, where she continued her career. She was predeceased by her parents, Charles and Lucille Wrights, younger sister, Catherine Browning, and her husband, Dennis Walton. Julie is survived by her partner, Chuck Ivester of Arcadia, her sister, Roberta Murray, Michael, of Jensen Beach, her brother-in-law, Brett Browning Sr. of North Hutchinson Island, her niece, Aubrey McGinn, Matthew, of Jensen Beach, her nephews, Dylan Murray, Kristen, of Fort Pierce and Brett Browning Jr. of Fort Pierce, as well as great-nephews Shayla Murray and Milo McGinn and great-niece Presley Murray. Julie was a gracious hostess who loved a good party and lived life to the fullest. She was loved and will be deeply missed. Posted online on July 29, 2026, published in Treasure Coast. Conrad John Bobinski, Jr. 86, passed away July 16, 2026. 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Services on July 31, 10 a.m. at Tallahassee National Cemetery. Posted online on July 25, 2026, published in Treasure Coast. Lee Hoppe. Dr. Lee Hoppe passed away on July 22, 2026, at the age of 79 at her home in Santa Fe, New Mexico, from metastatic melanoma. After retiring from Vero Beach, Florida, she chose Santa Fe as her home and returned to the high desert she had long loved. Throughout her years in women's health care in both New Mexico and Florida, she built many close and lasting relationships with friends, colleagues, and patients. Service was an important part of Lee's life. She provided medical care in Haiti and Honduras, and Save the Chimps in Florida also benefited from her gynecology consultancy. Those who knew her appreciated her humor, her adventurous spirit, and the energy with which she embraced life. Dr. Hoppe earned both her Ph.D. and M.D. from the University of Nebraska College of Medicine and completed her residency in obstetrics and gynecology in Albuquerque, New Mexico. Her years in New Mexico shaped a lifelong love of the Southwest, which drew her back after she left Florida. Her love of world travel continued into retirement, and she shared many adventures with both old and new friends. Lee made friends wherever she went and found joy in communities of golfers, skiers, bridge players, book club members, and supporters of local nonprofit organizations. For 20 years, she flew her Crissan Eagle airplane and was delighted by the excitement it brought. She also loved hiking the beautiful New Mexico trails with friends and her beloved dog, Tipper. Dr. Hoppe often said that she loved going to work every day, yet she was also ready to begin a new journey in retirement. During those years, she fostered puppies and kittens and volunteered at the Santa Fe Humane Society. Her last wishes were honored through New Mexico's medical aid in dying provision. Her ashes were placed in a conch shell and left in a private spot atop a mountain near Santa Fe. In death, as in life, the winds carried her far and wide toward the many places she still longed to go. Posted online on July 29, 2026, published in Treasure Coast. Lisa Auten. Lisa Elaine Auten passed away July 28, 2026. She was born May 2, 1965 in Vero Beach, Florida to R.D. Auten and Gail Bentley, both from Boone, NC. She is survived by her children. her daughter Michelle Meeks of Vero Beach FL and her son Adam J. Roll of Louisville KY. A private family service will be held at a later date. Posted online on July 29, 2026, published in Treasure Coast, Maryland v. Gill 93, passed away July 31, 2026. 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Posted online on August 3, 2026, published in Treasure Coast, Maureen A. Govoni 74, passed away July 30, 2026. Arrangements provided by All County Funeral Home and AMP, Crematory, Stewart, Florida. Posted online on August 1, 2026, published in Treasure Coast, Michael Jason Vines 54, passed away July 22, 2026. 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Posted online on July 24, 2026, published in Treasure Coast, Richard Friedberg. Richard H. Friedberg of Vero Beach, Florida, passed away in December. A Boston University graduate and U.S. Army veteran, Richard was a dynamic entrepreneur. His multifaceted career spanned Madison Avenue advertising, the music and film industries, Wall Street finance, and major real estate development across the South. He was predeceased by his parents, Albert and Essie, and his sister, Frances. His daughter, Jennifer P. Friedberg, Rhinebeck, New York, his sons, Terrence M. Friedberg, F.L., Spencer P. Friedberg, and Wyatt G. Friedberg, Vero Beach, Florida, and his grandchildren, Nicolo and Dylan Mainardi. Posted online on August 3, 2026, published in Treasure Coast, Sarah Goodrich. Sarah, Sally, Kellogg Goodrich, of Weequahog, Rhode Island, and Vero Beach, Florida, died peacefully on July 16, 2026, at the age of 88, at her home in Weequahog, surrounded by her family and devoted caregiver, Ann Smith, after a brief illness. Sally made her husband, Hoyt, promise that her obituary would read simply, "She tried and then she died." He has honored that promise. He also wishes to say a bit more. Born in Waterbury, Connecticut, and raised in Middlebury, Sally was the daughter of Margaret Allen Kellogg, who raised her as a single mother following the early passing of her father, Thomas Parsons Kellogg, at age 44. Sally is also preceded in death by her brothers, Thomas Parsons Kellogg Jr., who was married to Jane Kellogg, and James W. Stevens. From an early age, Sally distinguished herself through a natural charisma and gifted athleticism that would remain defining traits throughout her life, leaving a lasting mark on nearly everyone fortunate enough to know her. Sally was educated at the Emma Willard School before attending Connecticut College, where her considerable singing voice earned her a place among the prestigious Swifts. It was during a trip to Hawaii that she met a young Coast Guard officer named Hoyt Goodrich. They married in 1962 and spent 64 years together, a partnership that was, by any measure, exemplary. Together, Sally and Hoyt raised two children, Lisa Goodrich Swift and Hoyt Jonathan, John, Goodrich Jr. Lisa and her husband Tim Swift blessed Sally and Hoyt with two grandchildren, Harlan Justin Swift III and her namesake, Sarah Kellogg Swift. The family has grown further still. Harlan married his wife Hillary Conciatura 2 years ago, and Sarah will marry Weston Coward this coming December. Sally is also survived by her sister, Meg Hall, and her husband Bobby Hall, numerous nieces and nephews, and by her granddog, Molly, who she adored without reservation. Over 22 years at the Ethel Walker School, Sally coached varsity field hockey, lacrosse, and paddle tennis, shaping young athletes with the same energy and conviction she brought to everything else. That commitment to education extended well beyond the playing fields. Sally believed deeply in providing others access to opportunity, and she and Hoyt established scholarships at the Ethel Walker School, the Watkinson School, and St. Edward's School to that end. She served as a trustee at the Watkinson School in Hartford, Connecticut, was a founding director of the Weequahog Golf Club and the Weequahog Foundation, and helped organize the beloved three-day Wonderful World of Weequahog event. She held memberships at the Weequahog Golf Club, Riamar Golf Club, and the Moorings Yacht and Country Club, among others. In retirement, she and Hoyt traveled the world with characteristic enthusiasm, including one memorable occasion in New Zealand where Sally persuaded Hoyt to go skydiving, naturally. It was also during these years that Sally discovered the home in Vero Beach, Florida that would become their winter anchor for the next 27 years. She found it on her own, toured it, decided it was perfect, and informed Hoyt accordingly. He agreed, as one does. Dr. Garrick Kanzler was instrumental in Sally's care over the years, and the family extends special gratitude to Ann Smith, who was by Sally's side daily during her final months. Funeral arrangements are being handled by Buckler Johnston in Westerly, Rhode Island. Interment is private. A celebration of life will be announced at a later date. In lieu of flowers, the family welcomes gifts to the Week Epoch Foundation for Conservation in Sally's memory, or the planting of a tree in her honor. She tried and then she died. And in between, she lived remarkably well. Posted online on July 23, 2026, published in Treasure Coast. Thomas Nason, former Vero Beach City Manager and Finance Director, Thomas R. Nason, passed away peacefully at home on July 11, 2026, at the age of 93. He was predeceased by his beloved wife of 60 years, Diane. Tom was born in New Rochelle, New York, on October 1, 1932, the second of four children to Constance Brown and Hugh Richard Nason. He met Diane while both were students at Ohio Wesleyan University in Delaware, Ohio, and they were married the summer after their 1955 graduation. In addition to his degree from OWU, Tom held an undergraduate degree in electrical engineering from the Air Force Institute of Technology and a Master of Business Administration from Wright State University, where he was in the second graduating class. As an officer in the Air Force, Tom had duty stations at Elmendorf Air Force Base in Anchorage, Alaska, followed by Wright-Patterson Air Force Base in Dayton, Ohio. After a visit to Vero Beach in the late 1960s, Tom and Diane relocated there with their three children in 1970. In 1973 he became the city's finance director and over the next 23 years also held the titles of assistant city manager, utilities director, and city manager. He was a past president of the Florida Government Finance Officers Association and a proud recipient of the Miser of the Year award from the IRC Taxpayers Association. Subsequent to his retirement from the city in 1996, Tom was often called upon for his counsel, once in an interim city manager capacity, and was humored by a Press Journal caricature of him in a glass box with the caption, "In case of emergency, break glass." Tom is survived by their three children, Walter, Lisa, Bruce, and Lori, George, Diane's sister, Dr. Cynthia J. Ward, and many extended family members and friends. A private celebration of Tom's life will be held at a later date. He was a good man, a great father, and a loyal friend. Posted online on July 30, 2026, published in Treasure Coast. Trot aka Teddy Menzel / Ostrander. Trot aka Teddy passed away peacefully on July 22, 2026. Teddy was originally from Germany, having moved to the States in the 60s while spending most her time in Florida. She is survived by her four children, William, Linda, Michelle, and Jack, and six grandchildren. We all love you and miss you already. Rest peacefully, mother. Posted online on July 23, 2026, published in Treasure Coast Sports Online. Chicago White Sox at Boston Red Sox. Odds, picks and predictions. The Chicago White Sox, 59-54, and Boston Red Sox, 62-51. Clash Thursday to put a bow on a three-game series in Boston, Massachusetts. First pitch at Fenway Park is slated for 7:10 p.m. Eastern Time. ET. Let's analyze MLB odds around the White Sox versus Red Sox odds and make our expert MLB picks and predictions for the best bets. Season series, Red Sox lead 5-0. Chicago is continuing a road trip that opened with the club taking two of three games at the Tampa Bay Rays over the weekend. The White Sox yielded just three runs in that series, have allowed only 4 runs over their last 4 games and have registered a fine 3.33 ERA in the second half. Chicago dropped Tuesday's series lead lifter 14-2. On Wednesday, the White Sox collected just 4 hits while being dumped 4-0. The Chi Sox have been shut out twice over their last 4 games, and over that stretch they have collected just 4 hits with runners in scoring position. The Red Sox have won 7 consecutive games. They have outscored foes 47-18 over that span. Boston's last week is part of an overarching 27-8 record since June 25. SP Sonny Gray, 6 IP, 0 ER, 3 H, 0 BB, 8 K, improved to 14-2. RHP Luis Castillo vs LHP Ranger Suarez Castillo, 3-9, 5.06 ERA, is making his 18th start, 21st appearance, and White Sox debut. He has a 1.39 whip, 2.9 BB/9 and 7.8 K/9 in 99 and two-thirds innings. Suarez, 4-3, 3.15 ERA, is making his 20th start. He has a 1.16 whip, 2.5 BB/9 and 9.5 K/9 in 100 innings. 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Sign up today. White Sox 4, Red Sox 3. The White Sox have won 6 consecutive series finales. Castillo may benefit from a change of scenery. Home runs have been a major problem during his recent slide, but from May 25 to July 3, the veteran hurler yielded just 2 HRS while posting a 2.72 ERA. That's not too far back in the rearview mirror. The Red Sox have been a better club away from Fenway, where they have played .482 ball, 27-29. Suarez has been on a limited workload in working back from an early July groin injury. Chicago sports good numbers against portsiders. As good as Boston has played lately, the Red Sox figure as being overvalued in this spot. Back Chicago, plus 154. No interest, pass. The last 4 series meetings have produced a 3-1 mark for the under. The pitching matchup is a good one, and that includes both bullpens. Some of Boston's firepower of late boils down to a large percentage, an outlier high number of fly balls finding home run territory. Respecting Boston's overall run, but the pricing on the under is decent. Take the under 9, minus 110. For more sports betting picks and tips, check out sportsbookwire.com and BetFTW. 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Max Preps preseason football rankings predict first FSA Open Division will the Florida High School Athletic Association's first football Open Division end up being the South Florida Invitational? Based on the Max Preps preseason rankings, it's a real possibility. The top 6 teams eligible for the Open Division in the rankings all come from Broward, Miami-Dade, or Palm Beach counties. St. Thomas Aquinas, which is looking for an unprecedented 8th consecutive state title, is number 1. In the new 8-team round-robin format, the Raiders would be joined in a group by Chaminade Madonna, number 4 seed, Miami Central, 5, and Lakeland, 8. The other group would be Carroll City, 2, American Heritage, 3, West Boca, 6, and Cardinal Mooney, 8. Aquinas, American Heritage, West Boca, and Cardinal Mooney all won state titles in 2025. Carroll City, which had a major influx of talent this offseason, is the only team that didn't at least reach the regional championship game last season. With the FSA using Max Preps rankings for seeding the season, here is a look at how the brackets for each class would look based on the preseason rankings. Group A, 1, St. Thomas Aquinas, 4, Chaminade Madonna, 5, Miami Central, 8, Lakeland. Group B, 2, Carroll City, 3, American Heritage, 6, West Boca, 7, Cardinal Mooney Region 1, 1, DeLand asterisk versus, 8, Boone, 4, Seminole versus, 5, Spruce Creek, 3, Mainland versus, 6, Winter Park 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Charter, Silver Palms, 2, Miami Killian asterisk Region 1, 1, Madison County asterisk versus, 8, Holmes County, 4, Fort White versus, 5, Chipley asterisk, 3, Taylor County versus, 6, Baker, 2, Blountstown asterisk versus, 7, McClay Region 2, 1, Hawthorne asterisk versus, 8, Wildwood, 4, Williston versus, 5, Chiefland, 3, University Christian versus, 6, Melbourne Central Catholic asterisk, 2, Trinity Christian asterisk versus, 7, Impact Christian Region 3, 1, Carrollwood Day asterisk versus, 8, Victory Christian, 4, Lakeland Christian asterisk versus, 5, St. John Newman, 3, St. Petersburg Catholic versus, 6, Fort Meade, 2, Community School of Naples asterisk versus, 7, Northside Christian Region 4, 1, True North Classical asterisk versus, 8, Somerset Academy Charter, Homestead, 4, John Carroll Catholic versus, 5, Archbishop Carroll asterisk, 3, Benjamin versus, 6, Palmer Trinity, 2, Pahokee asterisk versus, 7, Somerset Prep, North Lauderdale, Pittsburgh Pirates at Milwaukee Brewers odds, picks and predictions. The Pittsburgh Pirates, 57-59, and the Milwaukee Brewers, 71-43, wrap up a four-game NL Central Series Thursday at American Family Field in Milwaukee, Wisconsin. First pitch is scheduled for 2:10 p.m. Eastern Time. Let's analyze MLB odds around the Pirates versus Brewers odds and make our expert MLB picks and predictions for the best bets. Season Series, Pirates lead 6-3. The Brewers doubled up the Pirates 4-2 as slight favorites, -126, Wednesday as the under, 7.5, cashed. Pittsburgh's Andy Rodriguez swatted his 7th homer with 2 RBIs in a losing effort, while Milwaukee DH Christian Yelich finished 2-for-4 with a double, run scored and RBI, and C. William Contreras ended up 1-for-3 with a walk, a solo homer and 2 RBIs. 1B Andrew Vaughn also chipped in with 2 RBIs, finishing 1-for-3 with a walk. The Bucks are in a tailspin, dropping 3 of the past 4 games, while going just 4-10 across the past 14 outings. The under has cashed in 3 in a row, and 6 of the past 8 outings. Meanwhile, the Brewers have picked up wins in 4 of the past 6 games, while the under has cashed in 6 consecutive outings. They turn to RHP Dustin May, acquired from the St. Louis Cardinals at the non-waiver MLB trade deadline, for his team debut. RHP Braxton Ashcraft versus RHP Dustin May. Ashcraft, 11-4, 3.96 ERA, makes his 23rd start. He has a 1.16 whip, 2.2 BB/9 and 9.9 K/9 in 127 and one-third innings. May, 5-7, 4.38 ERA with Cardinals, makes his 22nd start, first with Brewers. He has a 1.28 whip, 2.9 BB/9 and 8.8 K/9 in 109 innings. 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Sign up today. Pirates 4, Brewers 3. The Pirates, plus 115, are worth a look as slight underdogs behind the 11-game winning Ashcraft. He has pitched well this season, arguably as the best pitcher on the staff, which also includes RHP Paul Skenes. May was added by the Brewers to bolster the rotation, but the journeyman isn't the answer. With Ashcraft, the pitching scales are still tipped in Pittsburgh's favor. If you're slightly more conservative, Pirates plus 1.5, minus 175, is a little too expensive, if you need some insurance. You must risk nearly two times your potential return. If you toss the bucks into a multi-leg parlay, that's okay, but avoid straight up. Under 7.5, minus 105, is the lean, but go with a half-unit play at most. The under is on a six-game roll for Milwaukee, while going 10-4 across the past 14 games dating back to July 21. For Pittsburgh, the under has hit in 3 in a row, and 6 of the past 8 outings. The over is 13-2 in Ashcraft's past 15 starts, as the Pirates have totaled 120 runs, or 8.0 runs per game of support, so be careful. For more sports betting picks and tips, check out sportsbookwire.com and BetFTW. Follow SportsBookWire on Twitter/X and like us on Facebook. If everything breaks right, a path to CFP for each top 10 team in theory, a starting spot in the top 10 of the preseason USLBM coaches poll should bode well for a team's chances of concluding the season in the 12-team college football playoff. In practice, however, that's anything but a guarantee. Though the expansion to 12 is still fairly recent, we need look no further than last year to see just how speculative preseason rankings can be. Of the preseason top 10 in 2025, fully half did not wind up making the playoff. That list includes preseason number 1 Texas, as well as notable name brand programs like Penn State, Notre Dame, Clemson, and LSU. So what could trip up this year's top 10? To be sure, they all benefit from a lofty starting point, but all will face plenty of challenges over the long fall where things could go very right or terribly wrong. Here's a look at the keys for each of the top 10 teams hoping to carve a path to the playoff. Key games, what needs to happen: getting an early road win at Texas isn't a must, but it would provide a nice insurance policy in case the Buckeyes experience a stumble or two during their Big Ten slate. Sweeping the Hoosiers and Ducks would all but guarantee a playoff spot, but a split would in all likelihood be good enough. What could go wrong? Few programs have avoided the unexpected loss better than Ohio State in recent years, but there are potential traps at Iowa on October 3 and at Southern California on Halloween. A 9-3 mark would be cutting it close with the committee, even with the Buckeyes' schedule. Key games, what needs to happen: as long as the Ducks take care of business against the rest of the Big Ten's West Coast enclave, the trip to Columbus wouldn't be a do-or-die proposition. If they do find a way to prevail in Ohio Stadium, that would be icing on the cake. What could go wrong? With all due respect to Boise State, there isn't much to move the needle on Oregon's non-conference schedule, though it can't completely discount the Broncos. The Ducks would therefore do well to avoid a second Big Ten loss. Key games, what needs to happen: winning two of the three key games likely do the trick for the Bulldogs. Even two losses on the road might be survivable. Sweeping them would of course be ideal, but there are always other possible traps in the SEC. What could go wrong? The trip to Ole Miss falls just a week after a certain cocktail party, and while the date with Florida is in Atlanta rather than its traditional Jacksonville home, it's still a rivalry game that could alter the course of the campaign. November dates with Missouri, home, and South Carolina, away, could also prove more difficult than preseason projections would suggest. Key games, what needs to happen? A win against Ohio State in the bank before embarking on SEC play would be monumental, but a loss isn't a deal breaker. Even with no Georgia or Alabama on the schedule, there are enough quality opponents to build a playoff resume as long as the Horns get to 10 wins. What could go wrong? As the team found out the hard way last year, 9-3 made things iffy. To be clear, it was the Florida loss and not the Ohio State result in the opener that ultimately doomed Texas. The September 26 visit to Tennessee in the league opener might be similarly dangerous. Key games, what needs to happen? For the sake of argument, we'll assume the Fighting Irish handle the rest of their schedule beyond the three listed above. Winning two of those three to get to 11-1 should keep them in the top 12. That's especially true if Notre Dame gets past both BYU and Miami, which would leave some margin for error. What could go wrong? Dropping two of those three key games would leave the Irish in an extremely precarious position, especially if the losses are to teams in at-large contention. Even with two wins out of three, another blemish like the annual date with Navy or the season opener against Wisconsin at Lambeau Field could mean the committee's verdict is again harsh. The reality for Notre Dame is 10 wins might not be enough if matched against teams with greater strength of schedule. Key games, what needs to happen? The Ohio State game isn't necessarily a must-win, but getting the Buckeyes in Bloomington is an opportunity the Hoosiers would do well to take advantage of. A 10-2 record should be good enough for a seat at the table given the respect the program has earned the past two seasons. What could go wrong? Should Indiana fall to the Buckeyes and Wolverines in consecutive weeks, then November pressure will be real. There's also the matter of a potentially tricky test at Nebraska before then. It's doubtful a 9-3 mark would sway the committee with nothing on the non-conference slate to bolster the resume. Key games, what needs to happen? While a good result against Notre Dame ultimately tipped the scales in the Hurricanes' favor last year, that might be more difficult to achieve on the road this time. Fortunately for Miami, there's an alternate path available as long as they win the ACC. What could go wrong? Yeah. About that, since joining the league the Canes have appeared in the conference championship game once, a forgettable 38-3 loss to Clemson in 2017. Miami's reputation for losing a game it shouldn't every year didn't develop by accident. Surprise defeats to unranked Louisville and SMU last year almost kept them out of the field. Playing their first three ACC games away from home could spell trouble. Key games, what needs to happen? Given that only one of those games listed above is at home, the Aggies will need at least one signature victory in hostile environs. One way or another, they'd do well to at least get to 9-1 before that 1-2 punch of a closing stretch. What could go wrong? Playing arch-rival Texas on a short week isn't ideal, and doing it right after the visit to Norman makes it even more suboptimal. Any unexpected setbacks prior to the last two games in November could sink A&M's chances. Key games, what needs to happen? Beating Michigan isn't a must, but it would be a nice one to have in the bank given the run of games in conference. Of the quartet of SEC contests mentioned, the Sooners probably need to win at least two and hold serve against a schedule that includes trips to Florida and Missouri. What could go wrong? There's a chance OU will have a 3 in the loss column by mid-October and be left with no margin of error. The chances would be slim. No 3-loss team has made the CFP, though this schedule is difficult enough to have a case as long as the losses are to top 10 teams. But that's a big might, and a 4th loss would certainly be disqualifying. Key games, what needs to happen? There might be a wee bit of interest when LSU comes to Oxford. In any case, Ole Miss probably needs a 2-2 split of the four league games listed to feel safe. Going 1-3 would keep the Rebels in the conversation, but it might be a crowded bubble. What could go wrong? In addition to the usual traps, the neutral site opener against Louisville in Nashville could be costly if the Rebels stumble. As with all the teams in this exercise, any loss total greater than 3 would reduce the chances of a playoff invitation to near zero. Toronto Blue Jays at Chicago Cubs odds, picks and predictions. The Toronto Blue Jays, 54-61, visit the Chicago Cubs, 66-49, Thursday for a makeup game, originally postponed June 21 due to inclement weather. First pitch from Wrigley Field in Chicago, Illinois, is scheduled for 2:20 p.m. Eastern Time. Let's analyze MLB odds around the Blue Jays versus Cubs odds and make our expert MLB picks and predictions for the best bets. Season series, tied 1-1. The Blue Jays are coming off a thrilling 5-4 victory in 10 innings at the Houston Astros Wednesday to claim the series by taking 2 of 3. Toronto cashed as a +205.

stole the show, going 3-for-5 with 2 homers, a double and 4 RBIs. 2B Nico Horner went 3-for-4 with an RBI, while SP Shota Imanaga, 8H, 1HR, 0BB, 6K, limited Los Angeles to 1 run over 5 strong innings. RHP Dylan Cease vs. LHP David Peterson Cease, 7-5, 2.41 ERA, makes his 21st start. He has a 1.08 whip, 3.8 BB/9 and an albest 13.1K/9 in 119 and one-third innings. Peterson, 6-7, 5.52 ERA, makes his 15th start and 23rd appearance. He has a 1.48 whip, 3.6 BB/9 and 7.6K/9 in 101 innings between the Cubs and New York Mets, traded June 25. Provided by BetMGM Sportsbook, access USA Today Sports Scores and Sports Betting Odds Hub for a full list. 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Sign up today. Blue Jays 4, Cubs 2 bet Blue Jays, -125. Few pitchers are throwing the ball better than Cease right now. The Blue Jays ace has been lights out, carrying a 2.41 ERA, 1.08 whip, and 174 strikeouts into Thursday's makeup game. He was the AL pitcher of the month after a dominant July when he went 3-1 with a 1.00 ERA, 36 IP, 4 ER, a 0.72 whip and an 11.5K/9 rate in 5 starts. He has allowed just 1 run over his last 2 starts, 15 IP, and has consistently overpowered hitters with his electric fastball-slider combination. On the other side, Chicago, +105, hands the ball to Peterson, who struggled to a 5.52 ERA and 1.48 whip while battling command and consistency all season. Toronto also catches a break with Cease getting an extra day of rest after his start was pushed back, giving the ace an advantage heading into Wrigley. The pitching edge is simply too big to ignore, making the Blue Jays, -125, the play Thursday afternoon. Pass. The Blue Jays -1.5, +145, run line is tempting, but I'll just stick to a money line bet. Bet under 7.5, -115. The trends are all pointing toward a low-scoring game. The under has cashed in 5 of the last 7 meetings between these teams since August 2024. 5 of the Blue Jays' last 7 games and 5 of the Cubs' last 8 have cashed under tickets. Add in Cease 2.41 ERA, with the under hitting in each of his last 2 starts, and this looks like another game where runs will be hard to come by. For more sports betting picks and tips, check out sportsbookwire.com and BetFTW. 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St. Lucie Online Florida Restaurant has over 200 buffet items, hibachi and sushi. A new all-you-can-eat buffet that claims it serves over 200 items is now open in Port St. Lucie. Tokyo Buffet opened in the shops at St. Lucie West Plaza on August 1, serving Chinese, Japanese and American food. Indian River Online Florida Cyclosporiasis cases spreading fast, 342 cases in 42 counties. The stomach-churning infection cyclosporiasis continues to rapidly spread in Florida, with another 88 cases reported in the last week, according to the latest health department data updated August 6. Cases were reported for the first time in Baker, Charlotte, and Indian River counties as of August 1, Florida Department of Health data shows. Broward County saw the largest increase, with 12 new cases, Bay added 9, and Lee and Miami-Dade added 7 each. Cyclosporiasis has now been reported in 42 of Florida's 67 counties. That brings the state total cases to 342 since May 1, when a large outbreak in 9 states was linked to iceberg lettuce, a 34.6% jump since the week before.
The parasitic infection known for causing explosive diarrhea

0: has been rapidly spreading around the country and has been linked to two deaths in Michigan, one of the hardest hit states. Nationally, more than 10,000 confirmed cases in 47 states have been reported by the Centers for Disease Control and Prevention, CDC. Laboratories have not yet confirmed at least 12,255 additional cases, the CDC said on August 4. Death from cyclosporiasis is uncommon, the CDC said. Michigan's health department noted that both patients had significant underlying health conditions that may have been impacted by the illness and resulting dehydration. The largest outbreak has been connected to iceberg lettuce grown in Mexico and distributed by California-based Taylor Farms in 9 states, prompting recalls and warnings for consumers who bought certain packaged salad products. The Food and Drug Administration is also investigating smaller outbreaks around the country. Florida's cases have not been linked to any specific outbreak. Florida continues to see a surge in cyclosporiasis cases, with state health officials reporting 342 probable and confirmed cases between May 1 and August 1, out of a total of 352 reported cases this year. State and federal officials have not confirmed whether the state's cyclosporiasis cases are linked to any specific outbreak. Cyclosporiasis is not uncommon in Florida, where the warm climate and year-round access to fresh produce make it especially vulnerable. The state often sees a seasonal rise in cyclosporiasis during late spring and summer, with an average of 246 cases of cyclosporiasis every year from 2015 through 2025. Cases surged over 500 in both 2019 and 2022. Cases by county since May 1, with last week's increase, Florida's 342 victims of cyclospora infections are all ages from the 5 to 9 age range and up, FDOH data showed, including 3 people 85 years of age or older. Of those cases, 201 were acquired in Florida, 31 were acquired in another state, and 45 were acquired outside the country, data shows. The source of 65 of the cases was unknown. States are reporting much higher numbers of cases than the CDC, especially Ohio and Michigan, as state numbers include both probable and confirmed cases and have a faster reporting turnaround. As of August 6, Ohio is reporting 4,087 cases, and Michigan is reporting 12,218 cases and 2 deaths. CDC numbers are reported weekly and include only cases that are laboratory confirmed, acquired domestically, and occurred since May 1. CDC numbers tend to experience a 6-week lag, according to the agency. Since May 1, the CDC has confirmed reports of cyclospora is a microscopic parasite that can contaminate fresh produce, particularly items like lettuce, herbs, and other leafy greens that are often eaten raw. The parasite can cause cyclosporiasis, a gastrointestinal illness that frequently leads to several days or even weeks of watery or explosive diarrhea, stomach cramps, nausea, and fatigue. For healthy adults, the illness can be miserable but manageable. For older residents, pregnant women, and people with weakened immune systems, the risk of dehydration and complications is significantly higher. Investigations by the Food and Drug Administration, the CDC, and state health officials have linked the larger, 9-state outbreak to California produce supplier Taylor Farms, which issued a voluntary recall on July 17 of iceberg lettuce products from Taylor Farms to Mexico. Symptoms of cyclosporiasis may vary, according to the CDC, but watery diarrhea is the most common. Others include loss of appetite, weight loss, cramping, bloating, increased gas, nausea, and fatigue. Some people may also experience vomiting, body aches, headaches, low-grade fever, and other flu-like symptoms. Others may show no symptoms at all. Symptoms can begin to show from 2 days to 2 weeks or more after infection, the CDC said. Without treatment, symptoms can last anywhere from a few days to a month or longer. If symptoms persist, contact your healthcare provider. The single best way to avoid the illness is not to eat food connected with an outbreak, the CDC said. FightBAC.org offers more tips on avoiding foodborne illnesses. To have as much control as possible over your produce, you might try growing it yourself. C.A. Bridges is a journalist for the USA Today Network Florida Service Journalism Connect team. You can get all of Florida's best content directly in your inbox each weekday by signing up for the free newsletter, Florida Today. This story was updated to add new information. Florida Mall majority reduced to rubble, it's coming along. The Indian River Mall's east side is reduced to rubble, as anticipation grows for construction of 5 outdoor 250,000 square foot retail stores, including Sprouts Farmers Market, and a drive-through restaurant. Former anchor stores Macy's and Sears are demolished, along with a chunk of the mall's interior corridor. JCPenney and Dillard's, along with AMC Indian River 24 and a place for the food court, are intact at the former enclosed mall, 6200 20th Street. Conceptual renderings created by mall owner DT's Properties show a sleek, modern reimagining of the mall. It'll have a hybrid indoor-outdoor shopping experience. The mall opened in 1996, developed by the Edward J. DeBartolo Corp. Its original anchors were JCPenney, Belk Lindsay, rebranded into Dillard's, Sears, and Jordan Marsh, rebranded as Berdine soon after, then renamed Macy's in 2005. A food court and AMC movie theater were added in 1997. Over the years, interior stores included Victoria's Secret, Casual Corner, Wet Seal, The Gap, Disney Store, Express, Bath & Amp, Body Works, and the restaurant RJ Gators, among many others. Florida Sailor wants his dog, Bandit, back with son, Smokey. Opinion: Kenneth Reed hasn't been with his dog in 9 months. He doesn't know exactly where Bandit is. He just knows, based on pictures, his 14-year-old Pitcher Collie mix looks much better than when he jumped or fell from Reed's two-bedroom, two-bath houseboat into the Indian River Lagoon December 5, 2025. Reed, 65, just wants Bandit back home to be with his son, Smokey, 10, the third generation in a line of male dogs, starting with Harley, given to him by a homeless man, Reed said he has owned. But it's not that simple. Officials at HALO, a private, non-profit animal rescue shelter in Sebastian where Bandit was brought by Good Samaritans, emailed him January 22 to say they'd made a final decision to keep the dog in a medical foster care home and not return him to Reed. Why? Bandit needs extensive, long-term medical care and HALO officials are concerned Reed cannot provide it. The conflict pending completion of a small claims lawsuit Reed, representing himself, has filed in Indian River County Court rests in the hands of Judge Nicole Manns. The case, delayed while Reed waits for more medical information from HALO, raises some interesting issues. HALO admits Reed owns the dog. But, in the shelter's first 20 years, Jacques Petroni, its founder and executive director, said she has never felt compelled to want to keep a dog in a medical foster home because she fears the consequences of returning it to its owner. I would like to ensure that I'm not going to give him back to you, and he's going to fall off and die the next time, Petroni testified July 29 during Reed's cross-examination. You said, well, that's life, things happen and I can walk across the street and get hit by a car. That was not very reassuring. At 14, Bandit is lucky to be alive. Reed, shown pictures at the trial by Aaron Johnson, HALO attorney and board president, admitted Bandit looks great. Petroni said he's improved dramatically from when he was brought to the shelter December 6 by Maya Davis, a teenager who'd rescued him the night before from rocks on the lagoon shore near Barefoot Bay in South Brevard County. It's close to where Reed moors his boat. Reed said he and friends could not find Bandit after his swim, so he filed a missing dog report with shelters and HALO, though Petroni said she never received his report. Petroni said workers initially could not find Bandit's owner through the dog's tag or chip. When they finally found a phone number for Reed, it was not accepting calls. Nor could they find him at the address his former veterinarian had on file. Given Bandit's condition and age, some shelters might have euthanized the dog, she said. But H.A.L.O's mission is to protect animals. So workers nurse the dog back to health, spending more than $4,200 on veterinarian fees and drugs. Meantime, Reed learned only December 21 through a friend's granddaughter Bandit had been taken to HALO, so he emailed them, seeking a reunion. He was told there wouldn't be one or visitation, so he called Sebastian Police saying HALO would not return his dog. HALO, citing an anonymous source, told police Reed didn't treat his dogs adequately. Police sent an Indian River County animal control officer to the houseboat in March and found there was no evidence of abuse or neglect. Thus, Sebastian Police told Reed his despite with HALO was a civil matter. After doing some homework, Reed sued. In July testimony, Petroni said she wasn't worried about Reed doing anything wrong. She was concerned that if Reed got Bandit back, she would be unable to guarantee the dog would be treated to prevent skin and ear infections that require certain kinds of drugs and food. He's definitely a struggle to keep in good shape, Petroni testified, telling Reed that Bandit suffered from bacterial infections she thinks could have been prevented if you had been able to get on his medical care sooner. Now he's chunky and springing like a puppy and he can hear again, she said, adding he'd gained about 15 pounds. And he's not bleeding and blistered. His quality of life is significantly improved. Reed denied Bandit was in bad shape before he left the boat, explaining he'd taken the dog to the veterinarian for skin and ear issues in 2025 and continued to treat them using over-the-counter products. He has taken care of dogs for more than 20 years. Reed, who said he grew up in South Florida fixing and chartering boats, told the court he could take care of Bandit. Even on the $940 a month in Social Security he receives each month. Smokey will go up to the bow of the boat and literally sit there for hours, staring at the water, Reed said. I'm just thinking he's waiting for Daddy to come home. I keep telling him, Daddy's coming, and he wags his tail. Petroni said she understands. I do believe you love your dog, she said, telling him HALO would continue treatment for the dog in the foster home and set up weekly visits so Reed and Smokey could visit Bandit and take him out for a ride. Because I don't know how you're going to be able to continue that treatment, if you can't even dock your boat and have me get on it to take a look at it. I don't want to send Bandit to his death after all that we have done, she said, noting she has even returned dogs to homeless owners she entrusted to return for treatment. But, I'm very worried about the logistics of you being able to take care of him. The reality is Petroni might not have a legal paw to stand on. Dogs are considered property, and it's clear Reed owns Bandit. That said, Johnson cited to Mensa a sentence, regarding racing dogs, in the Florida Constitution that says, the humane treatment of animals is a fundamental value of the people of the state of Florida. Johnson also noted the property rights animal owners have, setting up a conflict in state law that was the topic of a Florida bar essay earlier this year calling on the legislature to clarify the issue. An owner who allows their dog to gain freedom without some form of owner identification and neglects their dog should relinquish their ownership of the dog and the person who cares for their dog, houses their dog, and who the dog comes to, should be its rightful owner. The essay by Ralph A. DeMeo and Samantha Joles concludes, citing court cases in Massachusetts and California. The big question is where Florida should draw the line when it comes to taking care of a pet. At what point, if ever, should a person lose the right to keep his pet? What about lose total control over how it's treated? What is abuse? How far does humane treatment go? These may be some of the issues Mens will get to decide. This column reflects the opinion of Lawrence Reisman. Contact him via email at larry.reisman@tcpalm.com, phone at 772-978-2223, facebook.com/larryreisman or Twitter at Lawrence Reisman. If you are a subscriber, thank you. If not, become a subscriber to get the latest local news on the latest local news on the Treasure Coast. Looking for fun things to do this weekend? Here are our top 5 events looking for fun things to do this weekend on the Treasure Coast. E. Pierpont has you covered with her top 5 weekend events for Martin, St. Lucie, and Indian River counties for August 7th to 9th. Lush Florida home sold for $8,001,000 tops Treasure Coast home sales Martin County. Every dollar counts. A newly built home in Martin County sold for $8,001,000, making it the most expensive sold on the Treasure Coast in July. The 6-bedroom, 7.5-bathroom home is surrounded by lush landscape and endless potential, says the home's listing on Coldwell Banker Realty. This estate delivers the ultimate blend of elegance, convenience, and natural tranquility, the listing says. Design your dream outdoor oasis with ample space for a private golf hole, pickleball court, or tennis court. Here are July's 15 most expensive home sales, 5 each in Indian River, Martin, and St. Lucie counties based on market listing service data as of August 4. Jack Randall is TC Palms Economy and Real Estate Reporter. 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Martin Online. Could a new historic status gentrify a black neighborhood in Florida? Residents of Stewart can take an additional measure of pride in their community following a federal historic designation given to 2 districts in the city. But, according to some academic research, the designation might lead to gentrification. Downtown Stewart and East Stewart, a predominantly African American community, are now listed on the National Register of Historic Places. The designations became official July 29. Real Estate Online. Couple's longtime home on Fairview Road in Palm Beach listed at $7.45 million. Catherine, K.T. Catlin recalls how her late parents, Ralph and Blanche Del Deo, had to juggle the time frame a bit when it came to moving to Palm Beach from their home in Bedminster, New Jersey.
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0: 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Sports/high school/football online vote, Treasure Coast's top QB for the 2026 high school football season. The 2026 high school football season is right around the corner, with teams currently sharpening their plays and formations in practice before the games finally arrive. As the regular season set to kick off in a matter of days, TC Palm is extending its preseason coverage to you, the fans, to forecast the players that will be prominent throughout the fall. We want to hear from the audience, where you have your chance to vote on the best player at their respective position. Our first poll begins players who touch the ball on virtually every play. Who is the Treasure Coast's best quarterback entering 2026? Treasure Coast Newspapers sought to find out, first with its definitive listing of the 5 best QBs in the area. Voting will be open until noon Tuesday, August 11. Patrick Bernado is a sports reporter for Treasure Coast Newspapers. He can be reached at 772-985-9692, on X at Pat Bernado, or via email at bernado@gannett.com. Obituaries: All Alan Tapper. Dr. Alan James Tapper, 87, of Pittsburgh, Baltimore, and Stewart, passed peacefully July 23, 26. He is survived by his wife Judith Waller, of 66 years, son Drive S. Scott, Liz Tapper of Stewart, daughter Amy Tapper, and son-in-law Adam Israel of NYC, grandchildren Alexander, Elise, Tapper, Katie Tapper, Sasha Israel, Nikki Israel, and great-grandsons Wesley Irvin Tapper and Brooks Liam Tapper. He was a beloved visionary obstetrician, talented artist, and gregarious friend maker. He may be the only dual citizen of Pittsburgh and Baltimore loved by Steelers and Ravens fans alike. To learn more about Alan, you may view the service from Sunday, July 26, 2026, from Sol Levinson and Brothers website or at https://vimeo.com/12127088994504B3FC02?? FL equals IP and AMP, FA equals EC posted online on July 28, 2026 published in Treasure Coast Craig C. Connell 75, passed away July 31, 2026. 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Posted online on July 29, 2026 published in Treasure Coast Fred Geary. Fred Ames Geary, born on June 23, 1927, in Vinyl Haven, Maine, passed away peacefully on July 17, 2026, in Vero Beach, Florida, at the age of 99. He was the son of Fred E. Geary and Sadie Ames. Fred proudly served his country in both the United States Army from 1945 to 1947 in Japan and the United States Air Force from 1948 to 1955 in the United Kingdom. His dedication to service exemplified his commitment to duty and honor. After his military career, Fred pursued higher education and earned a Ph.D. in education administration from the University of Connecticut in 1974. He dedicated his professional life to education, serving as an assistant principal in Connecticut, where he worked tirelessly to support students and educators alike. In his later years, Fred resided in Sebastian and Vero Beach, Florida, where he spent the last three decades of his life. He was a devoted father to Karen J. Ferguson and Greg F. Geary and a proud grandfather to Kristen Marie Ferguson and Molly Kathleen Ferguson. Fred's life was marked by service, education, and love for family and animals. His legacy will live on through those who knew him and loved him. Posted online on August 1, 2026 published in Treasure Coast. Hugh Robert Beath. Hugh Robert Beath, 94, of Kennebunk, ME, and formerly of Vero Beach, Florida, passed away peacefully on July 21, 2026, while surrounded by his family. Hugh was born July 28, 1931, in LaGrange, Illinois, formerly Lyons Township, to Charles Philip Beath and Marion Kate Treadgold of Port Huron, MI. Hugh attended Lyons Township High School, and like his older brothers, Charles Philip and Douglas Blake, who predeceased him, was a gifted athlete playing varsity football, basketball, and golf. He attended the University of Michigan before entering the Army and serving in Germany. He graduated from the University of Illinois, where he was a member of Alpha Delta Phi fraternity. Hugh married Nancy Lee Davies on August 21, 1956. They would have celebrated their 70th wedding anniversary this year. Family was everything to Hugh, who is survived by his wife Nancy and their three children, Douglas, Lori, of Kennebunk, ME, Stuart, Laura, of St. Louis, Missouri, and Sally, the late Michael, Burke of Vero Beach, Florida. He has nine grandchildren, Stuart, Kat, Matt, Carissa, Ben, Allie, Annie, Sid, Haley, Jacob, William, Nicole, Claire, Mark, Cammie, Andrew, and nine great-grandchildren. He is also survived by his niece and nephews, Barbara, Tom, Peter, and Philip. Friends were also a huge part of Hugh and Nancy's life. In addition to lifelong friends from LaGrange, Illinois and Rye, New York, Hugh and Nancy were also blessed with dear friends from Vero Beach, Florida and Kennebunk, Emmy. Hugh started his business career at the investment banking and brokerage firm Hornblower & Amp, Weeks in Chicago. Hugh and Nancy then moved to Rye, New York, when Hugh went to work for Lehman Brothers, where he would become a partner and oversee global retail brokerage operations. Hugh then had executive roles at Hubline Incorporated and John Blair & Amp, Co. His final role was chairman and CEO of ADVO Systems. In 1992, Hugh retired and moved with Nancy to Stuart, Florida. In 1998, they moved to Vero Beach, Florida. Hugh and Nancy spent their summers in Kennebunk, Emmy, where Hugh enjoyed many of his days playing golf at his beloved Webhannet Golf Club. Hugh shot his age or better on numerous occasions, the last time at age 90 when he carded an 83 at Webhannet. For any memorials, please consider making a donation to the Webhannet Charitable Foundation or a charity of your choice. To share a memory or leave a message of condolence, please visit Hugh's Book of Memories page at www.bibberfuneral.com. Arrangements are in the care of Bibber Memorial Chapel, 67 Summer Street, Kennebunk, Maine. Posted online on July 28, 2026. Published in Treasure Coast. James Jimmy Douglas Brooks, 83, passed away July 29, 2026. 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Posted online on July 31, 2026. Published in Treasure Coast. James Pence Jim passed away on July 29, 2026, at the age of 79, surrounded by his family. He will be remembered for his thoughtfulness, kindness, and his willingness to help others. He is survived by his wife, Linda, son, Byron, Michelle, and grandsons, Julian and Noah. The family will celebrate his life privately. To view the full obituary, go to www.dignitymemorial.com. Posted online on August 4, 2026. Published in Treasure Coast. Joanne Willick. Joanne Adelaide Rodriguez Willick passed away on July 18, 2026, in Stuart, Florida, after a long battle with cancer. She was 68 years old. Born on October 11, 1957, in New York, New York, Joanne was the fourth child of Harold and Joan Rodriguez. She grew up in Greenwich, Connecticut, where she attended the Convent of the Sacred Heart. As a youth, Joanne was an award-winning golfer, and the game remained a lifelong passion she continued playing for most of her life. She went on to graduate from Rollins College in Winter Park, Florida. Joanne channeled her energy and drive into entrepreneurship, owning and operating Healthfully Yours, a successful health foods business in Stuart, Florida. She is survived by her beloved husband, Manfred Willick, their cherished dog, Lucky, and her four siblings, Pamela Sturrett, Lee Schneider, Harold Rodriguez, and Nancy Rodriguez. Joanne will be remembered for her spirit, her love of golf, and her dedication to healthy living, a passion she turned into her life's work. A celebration of life will be held at a later date. For those who wish to honor Joanne's memory, the family welcomes consideration of a memorial donation to First Tee, Treasure Coast, First Tee Florida Gold Coast.org/treasure-coast, or the Treasure Coast Hospice Foundation, treasurehealth.org/9/foundation. Posted online on July 26, 2026. Published in Treasure Coast. Julia Wrights. Julia C. Julie Wrights died on Saturday, July 4, 2026. At the Tidewell Hospice House in Arcadia, Florida. She was 72 years old. Born and raised in Fort Pierce, during her teen years she worked as a fashion model, appearing in local TV commercials for Sears. She attended local schools and earned her cosmetology certification from Indian River Community College. Julie was a popular cosmetologist in Stuart before relocating to Arcadia in 2004, where she continued her career. She was predeceased by her parents, Charles and Lucille Wrights, younger sister, Catherine Browning, and her husband, Dennis Walton. Julie is survived by her partner, Chuck Ivester of Arcadia, her sister, Roberta Murray, Michael, of Jensen Beach, her brother-in-law, Brett Browning Sr. of North Hutchinson Island, her niece, Aubrey McGinn, Matthew, of Jensen Beach, her nephews, Dylan Murray, Kristen, of Fort Pierce and Brett Browning Jr. of Fort Pierce, as well as great-nephews Shayler Murray and Milo McGinn and great-niece Presley Murray. Julie was a gracious hostess who loved a good party and lived life to the fullest. She was loved and will be deeply missed. Posted online on July 29, 2026, published in Treasure Coast. Conrad John Bobinski, Jr. 86, passed away July 16, 2026. 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Services on July 31, 10 a.m. at Tallahassee National Cemetery. Posted online on July 25, 2026, published in Treasure Coast. Lee Hoppe. Dr. Lee Hoppe passed away on July 22, 2026, at the age of 79 at her home in Santa Fe, New Mexico, from metastatic melanoma. After retiring from Vero Beach, Florida, she chose Santa Fe as her home and returned to the high desert she had long loved. Throughout her years in women's health care in both New Mexico and Florida, she built many close and lasting relationships with friends, colleagues, and patients. Service was an important part of Lee's life. She provided medical care in Haiti and Honduras, and Save the Chimps in Florida also benefited from her gynecology consultancy. Those who knew her appreciated her humor, her adventurous spirit, and the energy with which she embraced life. Dr. Hoppe earned both her Ph.D. and M.D. from the University of Nebraska College of Medicine and completed her residency in obstetrics and gynecology in Albuquerque, New Mexico. Her years in New Mexico shaped a lifelong love of the Southwest, which drew her back after she left Florida. Her love of world travel continued into retirement, and she shared many adventures with both old and new friends. Lee made friends wherever she went and found joy in communities of golfers, skiers, bridge players, book club members, and supporters of local nonprofit organizations. For 20 years, she flew her Crissen Eagle airplane and was delighted by the excitement it brought. She also loved hiking the beautiful New Mexico trails with friends and her beloved dog, Tipper. Dr. Hoppe often said that she loved going to work every day, yet she was also ready to begin a new journey in retirement. During those years, she fostered puppies and kittens and volunteered at the Santa Fe Humane Society. Her last wishes were honored through New Mexico's medical aid in dying provision. Her ashes were placed in a conch shell and left in a private spot atop a mountain near Santa Fe. In death, as in life, the winds carried her far and wide toward the many places she still longed to go. Posted online on July 29, 2026, published in Treasure Coast. Lisa Auten. Lisa Elaine Auten passed away July 28, 2026. She was born May 2, 1965 in Vero Beach, Florida to R.D. Auten and Gail Bentley, both from Boone, N.C. She is survived by her children. Her daughter Michelle Meeks of Vero Beach, FL, and her son Adam J. Roll of Louisville, KY. A private family service will be held at a later date. Posted online on July 29, 2026, published in Treasure Coast. Marilyn V. Gill, 93, passed away July 31, 2026. 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Maureen A. Govoni, 74, passed away July 30, 2026. 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Michael Jason Vines, 54, passed away July 22, 2026. 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Posted online on July 24, 2026, published in Treasure Coast. Mulchan Sahady Agapi. With heavy hearts, we announce the passing of Mulchan Sahady Agapi, who departed this life on August 3, 2026, at the age of 96. A visitation to celebrate Mulchen's life will be held at Hazley Funeral Home in Fort Pierce on Tuesday, August 11, 2026, from 9 a.m. until 12 p.m. An online guestbook may be signed at www.hazleyfuneralhome.com, posted online on August 6, 2026, published in Treasure Coast. Richard Friedberg. Richard H. Friedberg of Vero Beach, Florida, passed away in December. A Boston University graduate and U.S. Army veteran, Richard was a dynamic entrepreneur. His multifaceted career spanned Madison Avenue advertising, the music and film industries, Wall Street finance, and major real estate development across the South. He was predeceased by his parents, Albert and Essie, and his sister, Frances. His daughter, Jennifer P. Friedberg, Rhinebeck, New York, his sons, Terrence M. Friedberg, F.L., Spencer P. Friedberg, and Wyatt G. Friedberg, Vero Beach, Florida, and his grandchildren, Nicolo and Dylan Mainardi. Posted online on August 3, 2026, published in Treasure Coast. Thomas Nason, former Vero Beach City Manager and Finance Director, Thomas R. Nason, passed away peacefully at home on July 11, 2026, at the age of 93. He was predeceased by his beloved wife of 60 years, Diane. Tom was born in New Rochelle, New York, on October 1, 1932, the second of four children to Constance Brown and Hugh Richard Nason. He met Diane while both were students at Ohio Wesleyan University in Delaware, Ohio, and they were married the summer after their 1955 graduation. In addition to his degree from OWU, Tom held an undergraduate degree in electrical engineering from the Air Force Institute of Technology and a Master of Business Administration from Wright State University, where he was in the second graduating class. As an officer in the Air Force, Tom had duty stations at Elmendorf Air Force Base in Anchorage, Alaska, followed by Wright-Patterson Air Force Base in Dayton, Ohio. After a visit to Vero Beach in the late 1960s, Tom and Diane relocated there with their three children in 1970. In 1973, he became the city's finance director and over the next 23 years also held the titles of assistant city manager, utilities director, and city manager. He was a past president of the Florida Government Finance Officers Association and a proud recipient of the Miser of the Year Award from the IRC Taxpayers Association. Subsequent to his retirement from the city in 1996, Tom was often called upon for his counsel, once in an interim city manager capacity, and was humored by a Press Journal caricature of him in a glass box with the caption, "In case of emergency, break glass." Tom is survived by their three children, Walter, Lisa, Bruce, and Lori, George, Diane's sister, Dr. Cynthia J. Ward, and many extended family members and friends. A private celebration of Tom's life will be held at a later date. He was a good man, a great father, and a loyal friend. Posted online on July 30, 2026, published in Treasure Coast. Sports/high school/volleyball online. St. Edward S. Volleyball names Kelsey Fox as new head volleyball coach. Coming off its best season in school history, the St. Edward S. High School volleyball team will have a new person leading the program. Kelsey Fox was officially introduced as the Pirates head coach on Monday, August 3, the same day the team held tryouts for the 2026 season. She takes over a St. Edward's team that claimed its first ever regional title and finished as the Class 1A state runner-up in 2025. "It's very exciting, and there's a lot of talent in the gym," Fox said. "I saw Monday morning at tryouts lots of great personalities and a lot of room to grow. I definitely think I can see them going back there again and coming out with a win. I definitely see a lot of potential, a lot of room to grow, and it's an exciting chapter for me for sure." Fox enters the role with 17 years of coaching experience, primarily on the club level. She spent 5 years on the sidelines at Jupiter Christian, serving as a varsity assistant coach and a junior varsity head coach. Additionally, she coached at the middle school level at King's Academy. With nearly two decades of experience, Fox describes her coaching philosophy as fun, but firm. "We play volleyball because we love it, first and foremost. and then we hold ourselves to a high standard because there are so many life lessons that can be learned from a team sport like this, especially a team sport where you don't have contact with the other team, said Fox, who played collegiately at Palm Beach Atlantic. It's really team contact that I think amplifies the connections that you build on the court, and that environment then translates into so many opportunities for growth in your career and life in general. So I am a firm believer that I am developing athletes, but I'm also developing future young women to step into the workplace. Fox takes over for Seth Brassard, who compiled a 54-38 record over four seasons at the helm. He was named TC Palm's Volleyball Coach of the Year in 2025. TC Palm reached out to both the former head coach and Pirates athletic director Eileen Plisk, with each side offering differing explanations for Brassard's departure. Brassard said he was relieved of his duties in May, claiming he wanted to continue as head coach before internal politics intervened. There was no aligned decision on the future of the program, he said. They told me they wanted to go in a different direction, but they never really gave me a direct answer on why they wanted to go in a different direction. Plisk said that Brassard stepped down to dedicate more time to his business. St. Edward's record stood at 11-10 last October before finishing the season by winning 8 of its final 10 matches to finish 19-12. The team fell in the District 8-1A final to the Brevard Heat before sweeping Orlando Christian Prep in the regional quarterfinals, upsetting top-seeded Geneva in 5 sets in the semifinals and avenging its district loss to the Firehawks in the regional final. Later, the Pirates outlasted Harvest Community School in 5 sets during the state semifinals before losing to top-ranked Boca Raton Christian in the state championship match. 4 players from the 2025 team are gone due to graduation. Patrick Bernado is a sports reporter for Treasure Coast Newspapers. He can be reached at 772-985-9692, on X at Pat Bernado or via email at bernado@gannett.com. St. Lucie Online Florida controlled burns to close St. Lucie County Preserve for 7 days. St. Lucie County's Environmental Resources Department will be conducting controlled burns August 10th to 17th at Bluefield Ranch Preserve and Cypress Creek Preserve, weather permitting. Bluefield Ranch Preserve plans to reopen to the public August 18th. Cypress Creek Preserve is not open to the public yet, according to a St. Lucie County news release. About 200 acres are expected to burn in Bluefield Ranch Preserve and 100 acres in Cypress Creek Preserve, according to county spokesperson Eric Gill. Controlled burns mimic natural fire cycles that can restore healthy forests and natural communities, reduce undergrowth that accumulates, and decrease the potential for wildfires. The burned lands experience an increase in wildflowers and wildlife. Bluefield Ranch Preserve, at 30501 Bluefield Road, is St. Lucie County's largest preserve, according to the news release. It features 3,285 acres of scrub habitat, bagal swamps, pine flatwoods, scrubby flatwoods and prairie hammocks. There are more than 20 miles of multi-use trails for hiking, mountain biking and horseback riding. The preserve also has primitive hike-in and equestrian camping, an elevated wildlife observation deck and a wildlife blind for birdwatching and photography, according to the news release. Olivia Franklin is TC Palm's trending reporter. You can contact her at olivia.franklin@tcpalm.com, 317-627-8048 or follow her on X at @lib_5. Indian River Online 11 of Florida's best pizzerias for pizza on the Treasure Coast Pizza ranks as a global favorite for good reason. A simple base of dough, sauce, and cheese combines with limitless toppings to satisfy the deepest cravings for rich, sweet and complex flavors. The baking process caramelizes these ingredients, locking in a taste that literally makes the mouth water. Here are some restaurants that offer pizza, one in each Treasure Coast city where applicable, including some that are less obvious choices than your tried and true favorite. Alan and Caroline Taney own the restaurant that offers Italian comfort with Mexican flair. It serves appetizers, pizza, subs, salads, wraps and handcrafted pizzas made from scratch daily in a casual atmosphere. There is also a secret menu and daily specials. The menu features pizzas such as barbecue chicken, margarita, chicken parmesan, spinach feta, pickle bacon ranch, meat lover, La Tropical, buffalo chicken, street corn, veggie and baked ziti. 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They expanded with a second location in Felsmere in 1989 and relocated the original one to its current spot. Now, Robert's daughter, Raffaella, and her husband, Brett, run the Felsmere restaurant and still use the family's authentic recipes. 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The family-owned and operated restaurant has been serving the Lakewood Park community for 35 years. It serves wings, salads, subs, wraps, sandwiches, paninis, classic Italian dishes and desserts. 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They use only the finest quality ingredients, including grande Italian cheeses, their website says. 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John grew up in the pizza industry in Syracuse, New York, before moving to Colorado to work at his friend's pizzeria. In 2017, he ran their location in Charlotte, North Carolina, where he met Tori. They pursued opportunities from Syracuse to West Palm before they found the perfect pizza shop, naming it after John's late mother, Francesca Fuoco, and Tori's grandmother, Frances Rodriguez. They serve snacks such as Carolina tenders, homemade parm poppers, fried pickles and Fuoco's famous bruschetta, Syracuse and boneless wings, pizza, salads, hot subs, calzones, and pastas. Pizza options include fire and ice with cream cheese, jalapenos, and pepperoni, Taco Tuesday with a mild salsa base, seasoned ground beef, mozzarella, cheddar, tomatoes, and crispy tortilla strips, the PSL with pepperoni and mushrooms, the big spender with a garlic and oil base, shaved ribeye, sautéed onions and peppers, mozzarella and mushrooms, pizza for breakfast with a scrambled egg base, cheddar and mozzarella cheese, and the blind date, a surprise pizza guaranteed to have at least three toppings. It also offers classic pizzas such as margarita, Hawaiian, supreme, veggie, meat and pepperoni. 3961 Southwest Port St. Lucie Boulevard, Port St. Lucie, 772-344-4748. Website Caimaiolo opened the Chicago-style pizzeria in 2020, after moving back to his hometown and opening the restaurant to honor his late brother, Ian, who died that year. Maiolo previously worked at Pusateri's Chicago Pizza in Stewart before owning a pizza shop in downtown Delray Beach. He expanded the pizzeria with a second location in Stewart in 2025. The square pizza is served tavern style, with a thin, crispy crust and authentic ingredients from Chicago. The downtown Jensen Beach restaurant on Indian River Drive has a rustic, cozy atmosphere with indoor and outdoor seating. Specialty pizzas include the Big City Blaze with meatball, sliced roast beef, hot giardiniera and a sport pepper garnish, Mega Meat with Chicago sausage, pepperoni, meatball, and ham, buffalo chicken, Chi-Town sausage, and Papa pepperoni. The menu also features hot sandwiches including a Chicago Italian beef and Chicago sausage, Windy City wings, salads, and desserts. The Chicago-style pizzeria originally was opened by the Rendino family. Their grandfather, Berardino Rendino, was born in Muro Lucano, Potenza, Italy, and migrated to the United States, opening his first pizzeria on North Avenue in Villa Park, Illinois, according to their Facebook. After the restaurant nearly closed during the coronavirus pandemic in 2021, native Sewell's Point resident Tom Bean bought it with a commitment to preserve the local favorite. It serves authentic Chicago-style, thin-crust pizza known for its signature square-cut tavern-style crust, fresh ingredients and house-made sauce. Inside the rustic, eye-catching, red and green-trimmed building is a cozy, simple atmosphere complete with Chicago-themed decor and televisions. Along with the indoor tables, there are some tables along the sidewalk out front and a large pet-friendly outdoor tiki hut in back. The menu features pizzas such as cheese, gluten-free, Alfredo, barbecue chicken, Chicago fire with meatballs, thin-sliced Italian roast beef, hot giardiniera and a sport pepper garnish, JP sauceless spinach and mushroom with a garlic cream base, crispy buffalo chicken and margarita. There's Chicago hot dogs, hot sandwiches, wings, salads, baked dinners and build-your-own pasta dinners. Michael Furfaro opened the first Angelo's Italian restaurant with his mother and father on Tony Pina Drive in Jupiter in 1988, followed by a second location in Jupiter Farms, and a third in Stewart in 2025. He runs the business today with father Ralph, wife Lisa, daughter Francesca, and sons Roberto and Michelangelo. It has a casual but nice atmosphere with indoor-only seating, a full bar, televisions, and live music. 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tomatoes, onions, black olives and homemade vinaigrette dressing, buffalo fried chicken, barbecue chicken, and ciao bella. 5801 Southeast Federal Highway Stewart, 772-341-6262, website Pasteo, which means pasta maker, offers fresh, handmade pasta prepared daily, kneaded, rolled, cut and shaped from scratch. The restaurant, with locations in Palm City, Port St. Lucie and Grosse Pointe, Michigan, blends the art of serious Italian cooking with a laid-back approach. The Palm City location originally opened in 2021, briefly teetering into Greece, then re-emerged in 2024 with its commitment to handmade pastas, pizzas, and sauces. The pasta is made with 00 flour, and it serves brick oven pizza. It has an understated yet stylish atmosphere with black booths, wooden tables, and alluring industrial light fixtures. There is indoor, outdoor, and bar seating. The menu features pizzas including mixed

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The dough is made in-house and fermented for at least 24 hours to achieve a chewy, crispy thin crust. The menu features specialty pizzas including Clams Casino, suggested with white sauce, roasted red peppers, bacon and garlic, steak and cheese with mushrooms, onions and bell peppers, buffalo chicken, barbecue chicken and the house special with sausage, pepperoni, bacon, bell peppers, onions, black olives and mushrooms. Eve Pierpont is TC Palm's freelance food writer. 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Here's who editorial board recommended in primary election review. With early voting starting in the August 18th primary, TC Palm is starting to get questions about candidates and who are editorial board recommended. Much of it can be found at tinyurl.com/TCEGA26. The TC Palm editorial board interviewed candidates in 15 races, did background checks on them and made recommendations on who might serve our community the best. Martin Online Florida restaurant opens with all-you-can-eat sushi, hot pot, fusion. A new all-you-can-eat sushi and hot pot restaurant opened its first Treasure Coast location in Jensen Beach this week. Bumiya Sushi and Amp Hot Pot opened August 3rd in the former Red Lobster near the Treasure Coast Square Mall with a focus on Japanese fusion. News/local/Florida Online Florida Sea Hares invade beaches to mate. Toxic ink can kill your dog. If you take your dog to a Florida beach in spring and summer, you should be cautious of toxic sea hares that invade shallow and near shore waters to mate. The bat-like sea creatures that look like they're flying underwater can secrete a toxic purple ink as a natural defense mechanism. Though not harmful to people, it can be fatal and cause seizures in dogs.

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1: Hello, my name is Elizabeth Inkber with the Talking Information Center. This is the Wednesday, August 5th, 2026 edition of the New York Times. NY Region. Ronald Lauder, a billionaire GOP backer, closed his wallet. Ronald S. Lauder, a major funder of conservative political causes, had not given a single dollar this year to Republicans in his home state, and his super PAC had gone idle, by Nicholas Fondos. For decades, Ronald S. Lauder, the billionaire, cosmetics heir, and philanthropist, had been something like a one-man bank for Republicans in New York. He personally funded a campaign to impose term limits in New York City, helped pay for a lawsuit to overturn the state's gerrymandered congressional map, and just 4 years ago, plowed close to $13 million into races that helped Republicans flip the House. Now, in the middle of another crucial midterm election year, Mr. Lauder, 82, appeared to have abruptly closed his political checkbook, and the ramifications for the conservative movement he had nurtured in his home state could be significant. He had yet to make a single donation to Republicans in his home state this year, according to campaign finance records. The super PAC he long maintained to advance Republican candidates and causes had also been sitting idle. Behind the scenes, Mr. Lauder had quietly dismissed a stable of well-paid advisors, ad makers, and other consultants who regularly reported to his personal office in the Estee Lauder headquarters overlooking Central Park in Manhattan. Some had been with Mr. Lauder since 1989, when he ran his own quixotic race for mayor. His motivation was not entirely clear. Three associates said that Mr. Lauder recently confided in them, saying that his adult children had stepped in to try to reduce his lavish spending on politics, art, and philanthropy, and suggesting reluctantly that he could not spend what he once did. The associates pointed to public securities filings showing that his stake in the family business, Estee Lauder, had lost at least $1.2 billion in value as the stock plummeted 77% from the 2021 high. A person close to the Lauder family did not dispute that Mr. Lauder's political spending was being curtailed, but said it was not because of a financial pinch. Rather, the person said that he and his adult children had agreed that he would simplify the reach of his activities, involving extensive travel, large paid staff, and public speeches, as he prepared for the last years of his life in order to prioritize art and philanthropic projects that could secure his legacy. The New York Times pieced together this account of one of New York City's most publicly engaged donors and philanthropists by examining public campaign finance records and corporate disclosures by Estee Lauder, and interviewing more than a dozen of his associates. Most insisted on anonymity to avoid crossing him. Mr. Lauder himself did not respond to a detailed list of questions from the Times about his financial position or decision-making. In a written statement, he said that he had used political giving and philanthropy over the years to strengthen the city, adding, "I intend to continue dedicating my time, resources, and energy to advancing those democratic principles and to ensuring that New York remains a place where people, families, businesses, and communities can thrive." Some Republicans were holding out hope that Mr. Lauder might still involve himself in this year's races. Gerard Kosser, the chairman of the New York Conservative Party, said he had been advised by Alan Roth, a longtime Lauder lieutenant who recently left, that the billionaire got to a certain age, that his family and him all decided he was not going to be as active the way he had been. Mr. Kosser said he did not know anything about Mr. Lauder's personal finances, but was led to believe he would no longer be a major funder. "Can anyone replace him in New York financially?" Mr. Kosser said. "The simple answer is no." Edward F. Cox, Mr. Kosser's counterpart at the state Republican Party and a longtime friend of the Lauder family, declined to comment. There was little doubt that Mr. Lauder was still enormously wealthy. He had owned one of the world's most respected private art collections, a Gulfstream with custom Hermes interiors and compounds in Palm Beach and the Hamptons. Forbes estimated that he and both of his adult daughters were worth billions of dollars. There were signs that Mr. Lauder was taking other significant actions that could reverberate far beyond the political world. Many of the maneuvers, including giving up his Estee Lauder board seat, are consistent with the kind of estate planning typical of a wealthy person of his age. Some of the moves he initiated over the past few years had also either generated substantial cash or offloaded tens of millions of dollars in future obligations at a time when the family business had taken a sharp downward turn. In the most high-profile case, Mr. Lauder announced in May that his beloved Noy Gallery, the Upper East Side Museum he founded to showcase the culture of pre-war Austria and Germany, would be merging with the Metropolitan Museum of Art. Both sides framed the blockbuster merger as a way to preserve the museum well beyond Mr. Lauder's lifetime and strengthen the Met's collection. It would also be likely to save Mr. Lauder millions of dollars per year that he had contributed to covering the operating expenses, according to the organization's financial disclosures. Mr. Lauder also recently announced that he would leave the presidency of the World Jewish Congress, an international federation of Jewish groups where he had been the major funder and leader for two decades. At the same time, Mr. Lauder, who began collecting as a teenager, real estate, planes, and most of all art, had quietly been selling at a notable clip. In late 2023, as the Estee Lauder stock slide accelerated, he sold a Philip Johnson-designed home in Manhattan for $20 million in an off-market deal. In late 2024, he sold 30 acres of land to the town of East Hampton's Preservation Fund for $56 million and put his collection of World War II fighter planes on the market, according to an aviation enthusiast's website. Mr. Lauder's retrenchment had played out at a time of significant change for his storied family. His older brother, the businessman and philanthropist, Leonard A. Lauder, died last year. His son-in-law, Kevin M. Warsh, was recently nominated to the chairmanship of the Federal Reserve by President Trump, a longtime friend of Ronald Lauder. While Leonard Lauder spent his career leading the family business, Ronald Lauder carved out a path as an independent investor, philanthropist, art collector, and political player, serving as a U.S. ambassador under Ronald Reagan. Those pursuits were expensive, and in addition to outright selling his stock, Mr. Lauder long made a practice of using shares in the family business as collateral for bank loans and other financial transactions to help fund it all. Estee Lauder's most recent annual federal securities filing disclosed that he had pledged nearly all his remaining shares to a bank. The maneuver was popular among people who derived their wealth from stocks as a way to generate cash from their holdings without selling them and paying taxes. It would have had little downside when the company's stock was going up in value. Estee Lauder shares peaked at the end of 2021 at around $370 per share. There could be risks if the stock used as collateral had lost considerable value, if the asset's values would fall far enough. A lender may ask the borrower to repay part of the loan or pledge more assets to maintain it. The terms of Mr. Lauder's borrowing were not specified in the Estee Lauder disclosures. As of this week, the stock was trading at around $85 per share. The person close to the Lauder family conceded that the stock price's slide could limit Mr. Lauder's overall capital, but asserted that he did not have a meaningful liquidity problem. The person declined to share financial records that would substantiate the claim. Mr. Lauder's political giving had been relatively less expensive than his other pursuits. He once spent $135 million on a single Gustav Klimt painting, which became the centerpiece of the Neue Gallery. Over the past decade, public records show he had spent more than $40 million on state and federal races. In New York, he developed a reputation as a singular donor engaged not just in backing candidates, but in embracing causes with outsized impact. In the 1990s, Mr. Lauder bankrolled a campaign that won term limits for public officials in New York City. In the 2010s, he was instrumental in stopping Mayor Bill de Blasio's push to change the admissions test for the city's specialized public high schools. As recently as last year, Mr. Lauder was spending aggressively on politics. He gave $5 million to MAGA Inc., a super PAC backed by Mr. Trump, in March 2025. Mr. Lauder had gotten credit for giving Mr. Trump the idea to buy Greenland. He donated another $1 million to a super PAC opposed to Zoran Mamdani's mayoral campaign. His free spending ways caused Leonard Lauder to once say to an admirer who had confused him with his brother, "I am the one who made the money. He is the one who spends the money." The political contributions came to an abrupt stop at the beginning of this year, just as Bruce Blakeman, the Republican nominee for governor in New York, needed his help trying to narrow Governor Kathy Hochul's fundraising advantage. Mr. Lauder could theoretically decide to restart his giving. His decision to cull his longtime political staff was more lasting, and one that he indicated to associates he was not eager to make. While it was difficult to independently determine the full cost of his personal office, Estee Lauder securities filings gave some hints. Mr. Lauder long had an arrangement with the company to house his personal office in the company's Midtown headquarters. As part of the deal, Estee Lauder would provide some services, like payroll and phone systems, and Mr. Lauder would reimburse. The cost during the 2025 fiscal year, the filings showed, was nearly $22 million. As Mr. Lauder was cutting staff this spring, his chief financial officer sent an email that made it clear that the billionaire was facing new constraints, even in his own office. Please note that if you are asked by Mr. Lauder or anyone else on his behalf to perform future work, you must get my prior written approval. The Chief Financial Officer, Joseph F. Toot, Jr., wrote in the email reviewed by the Times. Should you perform services without this written approval, you will not be paid. New York. The parking sticker of shame is back in New York City. After 14 years, the city had returned to slapping bright stickers on cars that did not move for street sweepers by Emma G. Fitzsimmons. 7 minutes after street sweeping began on the Upper West Side of Manhattan on Tuesday morning, sanitation workers and the local city councilwoman hit the streets to deliver justice. Move your car, the councilwoman Gail Brewer shouted as she slapped a large neon green shield-shaped sticker on a Jeep Grand Cherokee. Nearby, a driver got in his parked car and peeled away to avoid being next. The stickers, which shame New Yorkers for failing to make way for street sweepers, were back after a 14-year hiatus. Coupled with a $65 ticket, they were designed to serve as a public slap on the wrist. The stickers were used for 25 years before the city council banned them in 2012. Ms. Brewer sponsored a bill this year to bring them back. The new sticker carried the rebuke, "This vehicle violated NYC street cleaning rules. As a result, this street could not be properly cleaned." Then in small print, "Remove this sticker with warm water and a scraper." The tree-lined stretch of West 90th Street near Columbus Avenue, where the sticker campaign began, was known for poor compliance with the city's alternate side parking rules, sanitation officials said. Drivers who parked on the street were required to move the cars twice a week, on Tuesday and Friday, from 8:30 a.m. to 10 a.m. Many New Yorkers ignored the rules, accepting the tickets as a cheaper alternative to paying for a garage. Others deeply resented having to stay home and sit in a double-parked car as they waited for the sweeper to go by. Mary O'Reilly, who lived on the block and diligently moved her car on Tuesday, said she thought the stickers could change behavior. "It is frustrating when you come out to move your car and others have not," she said. "Then you are navigating around them, as well as trying to get out of the way of the sanitation truck." Ms. O'Reilly said there was incessant horn honking on street sweeping days, and that she would welcome a reprieve. Moments later, a driver started leaning on a horn. Mayor Zoran Mamdani expressed support for the enforcement effort at an unrelated news conference on Tuesday. "It is critically important that the sanitation department be able to conduct street cleaning," he said. The old, much-hated stickers were notorious for leaving behind adhesive on windows. David G. Greenfield, a former councilman who sponsored the bill to get rid of the stickers, said on Tuesday that they had damaged cars. "A ticket is a penalty," he wrote on social media. "Gluing trash to someone's windshield is vandalism." The sanitation commissioner, Gregory Anderson, said that the effort was not meant to be punitive. "The goal is not to put stickers on cars. The goal is to clean the street," he said. Mr. Anderson said the city was also starting a pilot program in the Prospect Heights neighborhood of Brooklyn to reduce the number of weekly street cleaning days from 2 to 1 in the hope that drivers actually moved that day. "We were using the carrot and the stick approach," he said. "The sticker, unfortunately, was the stick. Reducing frequency was the carrot. We will see what works." Ms. Brewer, a neighborhood fixture who also took on illegal cannabis stores, said that something had to change. "People in the neighborhood are livid," she said. The streets are filthy. It is really depressing to see the sweeper go down the middle of the street because every single space had a car in it. Trump administration. Inside the Oval Office showdown between Trump and Jeanine Pirro. Jeanine Pirro, the U.S. Attorney for the District of Columbia, told President Trump that his Interior Secretary, Doug Burgum, had misled him with a self-serving cover story for his own mistakes by Tyler Pager, Glenn Thrush, and Katie Rogers. Jeanine Pirro had it up to here with Doug Burgum, the famously voluble U.S. attorney for the District of Columbia, strode into the Oval Office late Monday with her future on the line and the Interior Secretary, whom she privately called an incompetent liar, in her crosshairs. A few hours earlier, in front of the cameras from the Resolute desk, President Trump had accused Ms. Pirro, an ally and friend from New York, going back decades, of folding like an umbrella and choking after she withdrew charges against a man accused of destroying the lining of his beloved but shoddily renovated Lincoln Memorial reflecting pool. Why was he so angry at her? Ms. Pirro had dared to publicly demolish one of his most cherished narratives, promoted by Mr. Burgum, that vandals, and not a contractor hired by the Interior Department to do a rushed job, had defaced a Washington landmark. Mr. Trump raged against Ms. Pirro in private on Monday. Then he raged a little to reporters. Rumors she would be fired burbled through the West Wing. Then he raged a little bit more before hosting a meeting with Ms. Pirro at the White House for a high-drama, face-to-face meeting worthy of two decorated veterans of confrontational reality TV. Mr. Burgum had been invited, too, so Ms. Pirro came prepared. She entered the White House from the West executive driveway in a bright red blazer that matched her fight-back mood, schlepping a white box containing evidence plus a black box with documents on wheels. Waiting for her in the Oval Office, along with the President, included Mr. Trump's Chief of Staff, Susie Wiles, and David Warrington, the White House counsel. After about an hour of intense back and forth, Ms. Pirro had emerged with her job intact. During the meeting, Ms. Pirro, her voice raised at times, directly confronted Mr. Burgum, accusing him of misleading the President. She made the case that Mr. Burgum had promoted a self-serving cover story to conceal his own missteps. Mr. Burgum spoke less, but did his best to defend himself, according to a person briefed on the exchange, requesting anonymity to discuss internal conversations. Mr. Trump seemed considerably less angry by day's end, the person said. Spokespeople for the White House, Ms. Pirro and Mr. Burgum, did not respond to requests for comment. This account, based on interviews with several people with knowledge of the events, demonstrated a core truth of Mr. Trump's second term. Anyone willing to contradict the president is in trouble, even if the dissenter happened to be a family friend who had faithfully executed his prosecutorial agenda over the years. The saga began on July 2nd, when a fired-up Ms. Pirro appeared before members of the news media to announce that her office had indicted David Hearn, 67, a former Olympic canoeist, on a single count of felony vandalism after he had been observed damaging the pool lining. This is not only a priority for the president, but for myself, Ms. Pirro said, adding, we will prove beyond a reasonable doubt that Hearn willingly destroyed property. She did not. Last Friday, Ms. Pirro beat a humbling prosecutorial retreat in a 20-page court filing, admitting that her fast-tracked July indictment of the

almost exclusively on claims by Interior Department officials that extensive damage to the lining was caused by Mr. Hearn and other vandals who were observed tugging at or removing pieces of material from the wall. After reviewing thousands of pages of evidence, she concluded the department had rushed and botched the renovation, and that bad information from park police officials had led her to cite tremendous evidence against Mr. Hearn that did not exist. The whole episode had a vaguely comic air. Why would the leader of the free world, juggling war and a wobbly economy, fixate on a pool liner? But consequences for Mr. Hearn were anything but. The felony charge carried a maximum 10-year prison term based on an assessment by Ms. Pirro's team that the damage inflicted amounted to more than $1,000. Ms. Pirro knew full well that her U-turn could infuriate Mr. Trump, but decided to cram her filing with enough evidence to decisively disprove Mr. Burgum's claims. She gave the White House a heads-up last week before filing the motion to dismiss the charge against Mr. Hearn in federal court, although it was not clear if Mr. Trump was briefed, according to people familiar with the situation, who requested anonymity to discuss internal deliberations. Ominous signals from Mr. Trump began to emerge on Saturday morning, a day after Ms. Pirro filed her motion. "I disagree 100% with Jeanine Pirro," Mr. Trump wrote in a post on Truth Social. "I don't know what she was thinking. To me, it was a pure case of vandalism." He added, "There may have been some contractor difficulty, but the major damage was caused by vandals." Mr. Burgum took to social media to defend himself soon afterward. His staff provided the U.S. Attorney's Office expert and eyewitness testimony to the damage done by vandals and provided every piece of evidence they asked for in the requested timeline detailing each area of damage at the pool, he wrote. Mr. Trump seemed at first to have taken Mr. Burgum's side and grew steadily angrier at Ms. Pirro as the weekend ground on. By mid-Monday, he pounced when asked a question at a press availability in the Oval Office, saying he was disappointed and accusing Ms. Pirro of being too afraid to present the case to the judge in the Hearn case. Notably, he did not answer a question from a reporter about Ms. Pirro's future employment. Why Ms. Pirro, who knows Mr. Trump's personality and trigger points better than almost anyone outside his family, was willing to risk the president's wrath remained somewhat unclear. After reviewing thousands of pages of evidence over the past weeks, much of it from Mr. Hearn's defense team, Ms. Pirro determined the Hearn indictment needed to be rescinded before it was thrown out of court, according to two people close to the situation. Her critics had questioned whether her motive was nearly so straightforward or altruistic. They suggested that Ms. Pirro's decision to withdraw the indictment was self-protective. She might be trying to head off disciplinary action that could result if grand jury testimony or other internal materials were made public. Mr. Hearn's lawyers said she was guilty of what she had accused Mr. Burgum of doing, rushing to take an action to appease her boss, and that she had ample access, before indicting Mr. Hearn, to evidence showing that the damage had been caused by the contractor. The contractor, Atlantic Industrial Coatings, had not responded to queries about the case, but a June 21st statement on the company's website said there were some areas of the pool that had required repairs. Ms. Pirro, who rose to prominence in the jostling New York City tabloid market alongside Mr. Trump, had also demonstrated a greater sense of independence than many other senior department officials whose careers had been entirely made and could be unmade by Mr. Trump. She left a far high-paying job at Fox News to take over the U.S. attorney job, was lukewarm on Washington, and had told friends, some of them skeptical, that she saw

0: her current post as a capstone, not a stepping stone, and did not fear a "you're fired" moment. By all accounts, Ms. Pirro offered a spirited defense of herself on Friday and appeared determined to win her battle with Mr. Burgum and eventually win back Mr. Trump. U.S. politics. An angry Trump struggled to understand Iran's defiant leaders. Iran's leaders had perplexed several American presidents, perhaps none more than President Trump, by Michael Crowley. President Trump's angry claim on Monday that Iran was being unbelievably duplicitous in its dealings with the United States was just the latest sign of his struggle to understand his rivals in Tehran. Mr. Trump considered himself a master of sizing up and exploiting his adversaries. Iran's leaders had baffled him. "All they do is make me angry," he told reporters last week. "They just make me angry." More frustration could be in store for the American president. Trump officials said a new deal to reopen the Strait of Hormuz may be near, but Iran continued to insist on collecting fees there that Mr. Trump had ruled unacceptable. Mr. Trump's inability to strike a favorable deal with Iran cost him politically among war-weary voters. Continued strife around the crucial waterway made for volatile oil prices at the expense of American consumers and the global economy. Mr. Trump was hardly the first U.S. president who had struggled to read Iran. Each of his predecessors since the country's 1979 Islamic Revolution had tried to decode Iran's murky power structure and the mindset of the political leadership. Most had come up short. Some had been burned badly. A rare exception was President Barack Obama, whose 2015 nuclear deal with Iran was a 20-month diplomatic effort. Mr. Obama considered it a major achievement, despite criticism from Republicans and some Democrats, that Iran had lured him into a flawed deal by feigning moderation. Mr. Trump may be the president who had least understood Iran's leadership, said Kenneth Pollack, a former CIA analyst and National Security Council official who had studied Iran for decades. In many ways, Trump represented the epitome of America's frustrations with Iran, Mr. Pollack said. He had been both the most desirous of making a deal with Iran and the one who used the most force against it. He had found that neither got him what he wanted. Mr. Trump spoke as though massive force will produce a quick deal. After the war opened with a February 28th airstrike that killed Iran's supreme leader of nearly 40 years, Ali Khamenei, Mr. Trump called on Iran's people to rise up and take over the government. He added that he would then choose Iran's next leader. More senior Iranian officials would also be killed in airstrikes. No popular uprising emerged. Iran's hardline government instead doubled down. In March, it named a new supreme leader, Mr. Khamenei's son, Mojtaba Khamenei. U.S. officials considered him even more rigid and more interested in acquiring a nuclear bomb than his father. Iran had simply ignored Mr. Trump's public declaration that the younger Mr. Khamenei would be an unacceptable choice. Mr. Khamenei did not respond to a public offer from Mr. Trump for an in-person meeting. Even so, Mr. Trump retained hope for a major change. Iran can get themselves on a very good footing if they make a deal, he said in late April. Iran, he said, could become a legitimate country, not a country based on death and horror. Iranian officials said they could negotiate with Mr. Trump on matters such as the Strait of Hormuz and the nuclear program, even as they ruled out many of his core demands. In a political system premised on hatred of the United States, interest in a larger reconciliation with the United States was not shown. There were few signs that Mr. Trump's months of dealing with Iran's regime had given him a clearer understanding of it. Over the course of the conflict, Mr. Trump had constantly revised his assessment of Mr. Khamenei and his deputies. He had branded them lunatics, reasonable, very smart, and stone-cold crazy. Mr. Trump was, to some degree, experiencing frustrations that had bedeviled several of his predecessors, who also hoped for grand bargains with Iran. For decades, American policymakers had consistently underappreciated the ideological commitment and deeply institutionalized structure of power in the Islamic Republic, said Suzanne Maloney, Vice President and Director for Foreign Policy at the Brookings Institution in Washington. One problem, Maloney noted, was how little direct exposure U.S. officials had to top Iranian leaders. No U.S. official had ever met Iran's first supreme leader, Ayatollah Ruhollah Khomeini, or the late Mr. Khamenei, nor his son. Ms. Maloney said that war appeared to have strengthened the power of Iran's religious and military leadership, leaving no viable alternative power center. Iran's semi-democratic political system, which featured a president and parliament under the total religious authority of the supreme leader, had at times included high-level officials open to friendlier relations with the United States. Past appeals by Washington to those figures had mostly ended in regret. Dennis Ross, a veteran of Middle East diplomacy who served presidents of both parties, said that the Iranians seem to understand us better than we understand them. In 1980, President Jimmy Carter approved secret talks with Iran's foreign minister in an effort to free the 52 American hostages seized from the U.S. Embassy in Tehran the year before. Mr. Carter's diary entries showed him obsessing, much like Mr. Trump, on details of Iran's political machinations, including feuds among top Iranian officials. In early 1980, Mr. Carter thought he had struck a deal to free the hostages in return for the release of billions in frozen Iranian assets and a pledge of American non-interference in Iranian affairs, among other things. In what Mr. Carter called a bitter disappointment, Mr. Khomeini shot down the idea, blindsiding American officials and his own subordinates. Mr. Carter would eventually order a hostage rescue mission that failed before finalizing a deal that freed the Americans on his last day in office. 5 years later, President Ronald Reagan directed aides to explore a message from an Iranian arms dealer who claimed that moderate Iranian officials would be open to establishing friendly ties once the aging Mr. Khomeini had died. In what Mr. Reagan later called a search for a strategic opening, he approved the secret sale of U.S. weapons to Iran in exchange for the release of American hostages held in Lebanon. The arrangement became part of what was known as the Iran-Contra affair, because money from the arms sales was covertly diverted, in defiance of Congress, to an anti-communist rebel group in Nicaragua known as the Contras. The affair's exposure engulfed Mr. Reagan's presidency in scandal, as several U.S. officials pleaded guilty or were convicted of felonies. Mr. Reagan's former national security advisor attempted suicide. The opening with Iran turned out to be a mirage. No friendly moderates emerged in Tehran, and the CIA believed the arms dealer who began it all was a fraud. Mr. Reagan, denying knowledge of key events, apologized in a national address while defending his original goal of courting Iranian moderates. A more tangible opportunity emerged for President Bill Clinton in 1997 when Iran elected a reformist candidate, Mohammad Khatami, as its president. Mr. Khatami called for good relations with the United States and even expressed regret for the embassy hostage crisis. This was the real thing. Mr. Clinton reciprocated with gestures such as the restoration of U.S. imports of Iranian pistachios and carpets, and conciliatory remarks acknowledging some of Iran's historical grievances. Secretary of State Madeleine Albright even issued a public apology for the CIA's backing of a 1953 coup that overthrew Iran's prime minister after he nationalized the country's Western-dominated oil industry. Powerful hardliners opposed Mr. Khatami's moderate vision, in part because reconciliation with the United States threatened the foundations of the anti-Western ideology. Days after Ms. Albright's speech, the elder Mr. Khamenei, who became supreme leader after Mr. Khomeini's death in 1989, dismissed her words and any possibility of dialogue with Washington. Mr. Khatami later said privately that Mr. Khamenei believed that Iran could never make peace with the United States, according to Karim Sajatpur, an Iran expert at the Carnegie Endowment for International Peace. Only Mr. Obama had pulled off a major diplomatic agreement with Iran in the form of the 2015 nuclear deal that placed limits on Iran's atomic program lasting up to 15 years in exchange for relief from economic sanctions. Many officials in the Obama administration hoped that agreement, negotiated with another moderate Iranian leader, Hassan Rouhani, might be a first step toward better relations. But that was not to be. Mr. Khamenei approved the deal but showed no desire for taking things further. Critics said that confirmed the warnings that Mr. Rouhani would amount to a replay of Mr. Khatami. Iranian suspicions that the U.S. could not be trusted were soon affirmed. In 2018, Mr. Trump withdrew from the nuclear deal and imposed even harsher economic sanctions than had been in place before the agreement. Iran responded by accelerating the nuclear program, putting it on course for a violent collision with the United States and the war Mr. Trump initiated in February. Since then, Mr. Ross said, Iran had continued to outmaneuver Washington. They tend to read our sense of urgency as a form of leverage, Mr. Ross said. We always seem in a hurry to get things done. They operate under the premise that time serves their interests more than ours. U.S. politics. Shrugging off Trump's warning, Max Miller pushes ahead in Ohio. Republicans hoped a shove from President Trump would persuade the embattled congressman to drop his re-election bid in the face of abuse allegations. It had not happened, by Emily Davies and Annie Carney. When President Trump called Representative Max Miller, his former loyal aide, to warn him the domestic abuse allegations he was facing would make it tough for him to win re-election, Republican officials at the White House and in Ohio hoped it would be enough to get the embattled congressman to drop out. Mr. Trump stopped short of asking Mr. Miller to step aside, and the congressman made it clear he had no intention of doing so, according to two people familiar with the Monday call who spoke on the condition of anonymity about a confidential conversation which was reported earlier by Axios. The president who endorsed Mr. Miller in May had yet to publicly withdraw his support, leaving other Republicans reluctant to do so themselves. By Tuesday evening, Mr. Miller had booked himself on Jake Tapper's CNN program, where he again denied the allegations, refused to step aside, and tried to appeal directly to the president's ego by claiming he was inspired to stay in the race by Mr. Trump's own defiance during the 2016 campaign after leaked audio surfaced of him boasting about groping women. He stayed in and he was resilient in the face of critics who said Mr. Trump should leave the race, Mr. Miller said, in an interview in which he struggled to answer some basic questions, including when he had last used illegal drugs. The situation had left the GOP in a bind as officials scrambled to figure out how to protect a House seat that the party could not afford to lose in the midterm elections, with a headstrong candidate and a fast approaching deadline to get him out of the race. The tight time frame had transformed what up until recently had been a family feud between two of the state's most powerful families into a political crisis that had forced Republican officials to consider picking sides. The drama, which had played out for months in court and in dueling media appearances and leaks, had pitted Mr. Miller, 37, against his ex-wife Emily Moreno, 32, who had accused him of abusing her and the toddler daughter. Mr. Miller had denied the claims and said that Ms. Moreno, the daughter of Senator Bernie Moreno, also an Ohio Republican, was mentally unstable, accusing her of stalking and lying about him and endangering the daughter. The concern from the highest levels of the Republican Party was not personal but political. The approaching ballot deadline had focused fresh attention on Mr. Miller's case, including court filings that detailed Ms. Moreno's charges, that he held a gun to her head, scalded her with water, and fractured the daughter's collarbone. Mr. Moreno, who had initially made little in the way of public statements about the matter, issued a blistering one on Sunday, calling his former son-in-law unfit for public office. Few other Republican leaders had openly criticized the congressman over the accusations, even as they privately worried that the scandal could put Ohio's 7th congressional district at risk. The district, which stretches from the Cleveland suburbs to Amish country, was solidly Republican. With anti-Trump sentiment sweeping the country, it was not a lock, especially given that Mr. Miller's Democratic challenger, Brian Poindexter, was a union iron worker who could appeal to working-class voters. White House officials had been strategizing on how to most effectively prod Mr. Miller to withdraw. They had also explored possible replacements should Mr. Miller exit the race, according to a person familiar with the conversations. Jane Timken, a state senator and former state party chair who unsuccessfully sought the GOP nomination for Senate in 2022, had been floated as a possible alternate, though she had made clear that she did not want the job. Mr. Miller, though, had insisted in private and public that he could still win a third term and angrily rejected any suggestion that he step aside. He broadcast a lengthy live stream over the weekend in which he appeared agitated as he denied the allegations against him. On Tuesday, after having spoken with Mr. Trump, he announced that he would open an ethics investigation into himself to clear my name from these horrific attacks on myself and family. Not long afterward, the House Ethics Committee said in a statement that it was reviewing allegations that Representative Max Miller may have engaged in domestic violence and abuse or illegal drug use. In the CNN interview, Mr. Miller tried to sidestep questions about specific allegations that had dogged his campaign, including a years-long pattern of women accusing him of abuse and his alleged use of ecstasy. "No one had told me to get off the ballot," he said, noting that Speaker Mike Johnson and other top Republicans had yet to do so. A long paper trail of court filings, including for dueling restraining orders, as well as a file that Mr. Miller released on Sunday in an apparent effort to clear his name, painted the picture of an increasingly ugly family dispute in which each side had gone to great lengths to make the other look as violent, unstable, and dishonest as possible. The back and forth was full of tragic details, including a story that Mr. Moreno told on Tuesday at the Capitol, in which he said he had recently picked up his granddaughter at a police station and that Mr. Miller had refused to hand over her favorite stuffed blue bunny. Also on Tuesday, Ms. Moreno's lawyers pointed to a picture of the couple's toddler that had been included in the file Mr. Miller posted on Sunday and accused him of publishing an image that could be considered child sexual abuse material, noting that it had been viewed at least 204,000 times before it was removed. A lawyer for Mr. Miller said the inclusion of the photograph was a mistake and that he had taken it down, according to Punchbowl News, and Mr. Miller denied on CNN that the photograph had been inappropriate at all. On the ground in Mr. Miller's district this week, there was little sign of the chaos sweeping the race and alarming Republicans at the highest levels. Mr. Miller showed up on Monday at a county fair where he campaigned before a hog show and among constituents who mostly said they had not heard about the week's developments. Local officials also stayed mostly silent about the race. Three of the four Republican county chairs in Mr. Miller's district did not respond to questions on Monday about whether they supported his candidacy. Matt Miller, unrelated to the congressman, the chairman of Ashland County and the mayor of Ashland, said he did not have a final opinion on the matter. Governor Mike DeWine of Ohio, a Republican, told a reporter for Signal Ohio on Tuesday, "I am not going to weigh in on it. These are very serious allegations," that he vehemently denies. Vivek Ramaswamy, another Republican who was in a competitive race for governor, did not respond to inquiries about Max Miller's situation. Senator John Husted, who was facing his own tough race to keep his seat, told Newsmax on Tuesday only that he hoped the president's intervention could help move things along. Behind closed doors, some local officials were working to figure out how to compel Mr. Miller to step aside, according to two people briefed on the conversations, and what would happen if he did. They had come to the conclusion that only Mr. Trump himself had a chance of changing Mr. Miller's mind. Former Representative Jim Renacci, a Republican and former small-town mayor who represented a House district that covered much of the same area from 2011 to 2019, said he had been fielding calls about stepping in to seek the seat. "I am convinced of this. The only person that would have a chance and might not even have a chance is me," he said from a bench in downtown Wadsworth on Monday night, citing his name recognition in the district and the difficulties of running a potentially short race. "And even when I think of it, it would be a daunting challenge." Mr. Renacci also stopped short of saying that Mr. Miller should withdraw. At the Medina County Fair, where Mr. Miller appeared on Monday, the Republican Party booth was advertising his picture next to a sign that said "Re-elect." Volunteers declined to discuss his campaign, saying only that they were praying for him. Across the aisle at the Democratic Party booth, volunteers were registering voters. U.S. politics. Judge pained as he grants dismissal of January 6th charges against Oath Keepers. The judge, Amit P. Mehta, blasted the administration's request for a dismissal in the case, saying it bestowed unearned grace on the Oath Keepers defendants by wiping the records clean, by Alan Foyer. A federal judge expressed deep regret on Tuesday as he granted a request by the Justice Department to throw out criminal charges against 8 members of the far-right Oath Keepers militia who were charged with seditious conspiracy for the central role they played in the storming of the Capitol on January 6th, 2021. The move by the judge, Amit P. Mehta, came less than a month after one of his colleagues in federal district court in Washington made a similarly pained decision to dismiss January 6th related charges against 5 members of another far-right group, the Proud Boys, who also played a key part in the Capitol attack. The twin rulings, which both judges made claiming that their hands were tied by the law, amounted to a final erasure of the vast investigation into January 6th, the largest criminal inquiry undertaken in the Justice Department's 156-year history. confessing that he wished for a different ending. Judge Mehta blasted the Justice Department's request for a dismissal in the case, saying it bestowed unearned grace on the Oath Keepers defendants, including on the leader, Stuart Rhodes, by wiping the records clean. He also took pains to recall the profound damage that occurred on January 6th to people at the Capitol as well as to the nation's politics, refusing to ignore either one as President Trump had sought to play down the violence of the attack and had repeatedly asserted that the rioters themselves were wronged by efforts to hold them accountable and deserve financial restitution. In an almost elegiac tone, Judge Mehta, an Obama appointee, acknowledged that he was bound to give way to the primacy of the executive branch, which had wide latitude in making decisions in criminal prosecutions. The judge seemed unable to bite his tongue entirely, chiding the prosecutors who had requested the dismissal even as he acceded to them. If it is the view that the public interest was served by surrendering convictions for crimes against the country to the gloss of an enduring public record, then that was an assessment to which this court must yield, he wrote. Prosecutors first requested that the charges be dropped in May. They noted that Mr. Rhodes and his co-defendants had not been fully pardoned, but had only had their sentences commuted when Mr. Trump issued a sweeping grant of clemency to all of the January 6th rioters on his first day back in the White House. In the request to dismiss the charges outright, prosecutors had claimed that it was in the interest of justice, a notion that Judge Mehta scoffed at in his ruling. He pointed out that the government had never said that the charges against the Oath Keepers were legally deficient, or that the evidence presented at two separate trials was insufficient to sustain the convictions. The Justice Department, he went on, never admitted to prosecutorial misconduct or identified any legal error that could have resulted in an unfair trial or wrongful conviction. This was a not-so-subtle rebuttal of arguments that Mr. Trump and his allies had often made. This concludes the presentation of the New York Times for Wednesday, August 5th, 2026. My name is Elizabeth Ingber with the Talking Information Center. As always, thank you.
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2: Hello, everybody. My name is Allison Davies from the Talking Information Center. Today is Wednesday, August the 5th, and I'll be reading from the USA Today. The first article is from the front page, GOP as at odds in the House and the Senate. Senate Majority Leader John Thune and House Speaker Mike Johnson have been feeling the pressure from President Trump and his most hardcore Republican allies, by Zachary Schmel. In Washington, congressional Republicans are headed into the home stretch ahead of a crucial midterm election year, bitterly divided over their competing legislative priorities. Between the Senate and House of Representatives, there are vastly different expectations among GOP lawmakers over what they can accomplish. Over the remainder of the year, the centerpieces of President Trump's agenda, enacting voting restrictions, ramping up defense spending amid the Iran war, confirming cabinet nominees, and the long-shot effort to eliminate the Senate's filibuster have sown intra-party discord. Republican defections in the House of Representatives have repeatedly prompted symbolic rebukes of the Iran war. Fiscal conservatives like Representative Chip Roy of Texas are miffed about Trump's push for billions in more spending without compensating spending cuts. Staunch MAGA supporters like Representative Ana Paulina Luna of Florida are openly griping about Senate Majority Leader John Thune's refusal to upend his chamber's voting rules. Internal strategy documents obtained by USA Today from within the Senate Republican Conference have warned of stories of conflict between Republicans, and getting everyone on the same page, in short, is proving to be a challenge. "We keep over-promising and under-delivering," Senator John Cornyn told reporters last week, which is not a recipe for good morale or high voter participation in the midterm elections. Stark disagreements within the GOP are jeopardizing the political potential of what could ultimately become the last months-long stretch for years when the party has full control of Capitol Hill. Before the House left for August recess, one congressman summed up how Republicans in the lower chamber have been feeling lately about their Senate counterparts. "The Senate has been the quicksand of any good legislation," said South Carolina Rep. Ralph Norman. The day before he made those comments, the House passed a budget plan on a party-line vote to allocate more than $70 billion to defense and intelligence spending. Part of that money would be used to replenish munitions and weapons depleted in the Iran war. The blueprint set aside several billion dollars for farm assistance, too. Crucially, it also included about $10 billion for election-related purposes. House Speaker Mike Johnson at the White House said that money could be used to implement elements of the Save America Act, the president's election overhaul bill that would restrict mail-in voting and require photo ID and proof of citizenship to cast a ballot. The budget gambit wouldn't necessarily include the full Save Act, though. Instead, it could incentivize states through grants to implement elements of the bill. Standing next to Vice President Vance in mid-July, Johnson called it our best shot at enacting our party's top priority legislation. But key Senate Republicans, on the other hand, are clearly less excited about it. Because of special Senate rules, the latest budget legislation needs only 50 votes to pass. So-called reconciliation bills can avoid the typical 60-vote threshold, known as the filibuster, which the president has been urging the Senate to get rid of for months. Yet GOP senators have a wide range of concerns with the new reconciliation bill. It doesn't have enough money for the Pentagon, some say. South Dakota Senator Mike Rounds said it probably isn't enough to take care of the problem, he said, referring to the military's depleted resources amid the Iran war. Others, like retiring Senator Tom Tillis of North Carolina, said they'll refuse to vote for the budget bill if it includes the Save America Act because it's too complex to try to implement before the midterm elections. The effort to pass the legislation is a waste of time and distracts from the Senate's other work, Tillis said. "People are selling you a bill of goods," Tillis said on the Senate floor in July. He and Senator Susan Collins, Lisa Murkowski and Mitch McConnell voted in June against adding part of Save to an ICE funding bill. Murkowski has been outspoken about how certain voting restrictions in the legislation would hurt rural communities in her home state of Alaska. Thune, for his part, is wary of the uphill battle another budget bill would cause. The legislation, the majority leader warned at a news conference recently, could overtake the work of as many as a dozen committees. It also could force Republicans in battleground states to take politically uncomfortable votes in marathon voter-ramas, a controversial side effect of passing party-line budget bills that can give Democrats unusual agenda-setting power. In the latest reconciliation fight, Democrats managed to put several Republicans on the record, rebuking the president's White House ballroom plans and weaponization fund. "We're taking a hard look at the latest bill," Thune said, "but we also know we have to have 50 votes. And at the moment, as I've said before, we're probably not there." Top White House officials, including Office of Management and Budget Director Russ Vought, met with Senate Republicans last week to try to get everyone on the same page about the legislation. Several emerged with unanswered questions. I've seen this vampire movie before, said Louisiana Senator John Kennedy, employing a metaphor he often uses to describe political stalemates. I'm not sure we have a plan. Both the House and Senate are scheduled to be gone for much of August and October, leaving them just a matter of weeks in session before November's elections. Imposters plague OnlyFans stars. Scams create danger and chip away at income. By Elisa Goldberg. Elena St. James recognized the photo when she saw it on TikTok. It had been taken by a professional photographer during a casually styled shoot ahead of her book release, with St. James dressed in a loose-fitting T-shirt and linen pants. Another account with the username Elena St. James Priv had reposted it, plastering heart and flower emojis across the image. But when St. James clicked on the photo, it started talking. Hey, it's me, Elena, a deepfake video of St. James said. I just wanted to hop on here really quick, because I've been noticing a lot of fake accounts pretending to be me. St. James is an adult content creator on OnlyFans, a subscription-based website where she says she's made more than $1.5 million since joining in April of 2021. The deepfake version of her, created using artificial intelligence, continued. If you're not following me here, you're missing out on the real me. I can't wait to chat with you. It mimics St. James's real voice, but upon closer examination, it had signs of AI generation, like a few odd facial features and sparse blinking. In the deepfake video, which she shared with USA Today, the version of St. James speaks through distorted teeth, and while her mouth and head move, her eyebrows stay firmly in place. OnlyFans creators and a takedown expert who spoke with USA Today say imposter accounts aren't a new issue and influencers have long been using the Digital Millennium Copyright Act, or DMCA, to ensure stolen content is taken down. But with AI's rapidly developing capabilities to produce realistic deepfakes, the imposter accounts have gotten even more prolific, and the speed and accuracy with which scammers are able to impersonate stars not only chips away at the creator's income, but can have offline consequences for both the creators and their fans. The creator and friend of St. James, Jessiana Campbell, says she often gets messages from fans claiming they talked to her on TikTok before being directed to Snapchat, where scammers have then sent Cash App links to pay for exclusive content. After the scammer receives the money, they block the fan. I get messages all the time like, hey, why did you take my $150 and block me? And I'm like, what are you talking about? She tells USA Today. Fellow creator Shaganar Doyle says fans who are being misled by imposter accounts have shown up at her home, and at times she's felt unsafe, leaving her house by herself. These impersonators and scammers tie into a broader issue regarding how AI-generated tools are being used to enable cybercriminals. Digital forgery fraud, which includes deepfakes, cloned voices, and digitally altered ID documents used to deceive victims, have surged alongside the rise of generative AI. According to Entrust's 2025 Identity Fraud Report, deepfake fraud attempts occurred at a rate of roughly 1 every 5 minutes in 2024. Doyle, an adult and political content creator, says she's had websites leak her OnlyFans content and have used AI to change her into a blonde white woman. In an Instagram reel with 2 million views posted on July the 26th, she shows her video and the deepfake content back to back. The deepfake video uses her voice, her body and video. Doyle says other content often contains her OnlyFans watermark at the bottom, but she still struggles to get it taken down, as it is often uploaded overseas on Russian servers. As a sex worker, I know I've already signed up to sell videos and photos of myself, but that's the way I choose to take that photo, Doyle says. She believes it goes beyond just an attack on sex workers, and this type of abuse can happen to anyone, including minors. But women account for 90% of victims. This is an attack on women, she says. Anybody can take a video and turn it into anything they want, and that itself is so sickening and deeply violating. Doyle has had individuals following her imposter accounts, building relationships with her impersonators, and not realizing they've never actually spoken to her. If there's someone else out there making completely fake content of me with fans, thinking they are talking to me, thinking they're going to get married to me, and they see me in person and I ignore them, there are people out there that are going to snap, and it puts me in a dangerous position where I could be hurt or killed, she says. Jamie Smiles, another OnlyFans creator with 4 million total followers across platforms, has been in the adult content industry for 5 years and first noticed fake accounts about a month in. She's seen AI-altered images that have swapped out her face and made her look older or skinnier, but she always recognizes the photo. It's my body, she says. I know the background, the outfit I'm wearing. It's very frustrating. Smiles, Campbell and St. James all watch out for each other, she adds, often flagging fake or stolen content that they come across online. Scammers will prompt Smiles fans to participate in conversations on messaging apps she's never even heard of, pretending that Smiles' daughter is sick in the hospital. I've had people come back mad at me. Why'd you ask me to send all that money and then you disappeared? And I'm like, no, you're clearly talking to a fake. OnlyFans creators have spent thousands on takedown services. Bad actors once had to rely on Photoshop skills to alter someone's image. Now they produce 40 different images with different coloured bikinis with one click. Being able to register a trademark on adult content creators' names would help protect fans and creators alike from these scams, along with stronger international laws for taking down content on foreign servers. But at the end of the day, it's just the way the business goes. Is it fair? It's not fair for other people to be making money off our images, says one. But it's a battle that we've been fighting, and it's a battle that we're going to continue to have to fight. We just have to hope that our defense systems advance with the technology to continue to protect us. Stadium tours are bigger than ever, but fans are divided. Some say too much sacrifice for larger crowds and higher profits, by Melissa Ruggieri. A decade ago, stadium tours were the domain of established artists such as Bruce Springsteen, the Rolling Stones and Beyoncé. Now the acts stationing themselves in those concrete palaces built for football and baseball don't need to be road tested for years or have a stockpile of number one hits. Folk pop singer Noah Kahan, less than a decade into his career, and absent even one number one hit on the Billboard Hot 100, is selling out stadiums nationwide on the Great Divide Tour, including a recent four-night run at Boston's Fenway Park. Likewise, alt-country singer Zach Bryan, whose lone crossover chart topper I Remember Everything with Kacey Musgraves was 3 years ago. Yet Bryan's 2025 tour included the largest ticketed concert in U.S. history, 112,400 attendees at Michigan Stadium, and his current stadium jaunt with Heaven on Tour is playing multiple nights in several cities. The conversation among music fans is usually about skyrocketing concert prices and battling bots for tickets. But venue choice has also shifted a level, with more musicians opting for massive stadium outings because their fan bases support it. Now the floodgates are open, and music is more accessible with streaming and social media in addition to radio and videos, says Andy Gesler, editor-in-chief of concert industry publication Polestar. Everything is always at your fingertips, and that's helped promote a lot of different kinds of music beyond rock. There's no arguing with the economics. More people crammed into bigger buildings for fewer shows reduces costs, and the toll of travel and performance on the artists. But what about the fans? Sally Stotter has been attending concerts regularly since she saw Jimi Hendrix when she was 14. Her last stadium tour was the Rolling Stones at New Jersey's MetLife Stadium during their 2024 Diamonds Tour. I'd never seen the Stones, and I figured either they were going to be dead or I was by the time they came around again, says Stotter, 71, who lives outside of Philadelphia, but I just don't like the whole stadium vibe. I find that people talk through shows more than anywhere else. The sound isn't great, it's a hassle to get to, and unless you're right up front, and I'm never going to pay those prices, you wind up watching the screen. I think for other people it's an event, they're not there for the music, and I'm there for the music. The event aspect is precisely why pole stars Gensler thinks so many fans, begrudgingly or not, flock to stadium concerts. Whether it's 50,000 devotees packing Rogers Stadium in Toronto for the North American return of the British band Oasis, strangers with arms locked and beers hoisted as they shared in a once inconceivable reunion, or the staggering 10 million people who attended Taylor Swift's record-setting Eras tour, joyfully trading friendship bracelets with fellow fans and stadium security alike, the energy is incomparable. There's something about 50,000 people all rooting in the same direction that is so powerful, Gensler says. You're not going to get that at the Troubadour in Los Angeles or a theatre somewhere else. There's just something about that volume of people who know every word to, say, Kendrick Lamar and Sazza songs. You're all cheering for that same thing. Jonathan Shapiro, a lifelong music fan who hits more than 36 concerts a year and attended his first stadium concert in 1973, agrees that sometimes that communal experience is a thrill, but other times the disconnect is insurmountable. We went to U2 many years ago, and after 10 songs I thought, I don't really need to be here. I'm a mile from the stage, and I wasn't moved at all, a Philadelphia resident, 71, says. The sound sucks. The crowd is too big and loses its intimacy. When I go see live music, I want to feel connected to the performer. My high-level rule is, it better be something I have to see, or the artist is never going to play again. Otherwise, I'm out. But Shapiro adds he understands the appeal of the typical visual extravaganzas produced by most stadium acts. Last year, he travelled to Soldier Field in Chicago to take his adult daughter to Beyoncé's Cowboy Carter tour and appreciated the scene. It was fabulous. I got really good seats on the floor at the end of the runway and the sound was remarkably good. That car floating through the air was definitely a spectacle, he said. I made an exception to my no stadiums rule because it was Beyoncé and I was with my daughter. I was invested. Polestar deemed 2022 the year of the stadium, noting that every artist from every genre and generation sprinted to perform in massive venues as post-pandemic demand for live music skyrocketed. The number of stadium shows has fluctuated slightly since, but revenue remains steady. For the first half of 2026, 11 stadiums tours are blanketing the country, but down from 18 the previous year. However, revenue from shows produced in stadiums, which Polestar defines as a capacity of 30,000 or more, is hardly slumping. The market is growing through more shows and volume, not necessarily higher average prices, which eased slightly from a 2024 peak of $135 to $132 in 2025 and about $120 at mid-year this year. Polestar's mid-year business analysis of stadium tours cites Bad Bunny's tour, which has not played the mainland United States, because of the Puerto Rican singer's concern for his fans amid immigration deportation efforts, as tops in the world so far, with $225 million gross from 27 concerts. K-pop megastars BTS reunited for their Erang World Tour and has pulled in $139 million from 13 shows, starting in South Korea in April. No one would dispute that current stadium packers Harry Styles, Chris Brown and Usher and Ed Sheeran have long honed their craft, but a handful of newer artists are taking an accelerated path to supersize venues, prompting some concern that they lack the live performance experience of previous generations. Lizzo, in a recent interview with USA Today, lamented she's had difficulties finding opening acts for her tours because artists once considered fledgling, prime choices to play before a headliner, are leapfrogging their traditional career trajectory. You've got people who are TikTok famous that are playing arena shows 1 year out in the game, she said. I just feel like that jump has shifted a lot of things. It shifted the quality of the show, the quality of the showman. I'm not knocking it, but I came up touring and building a fan base. Music industry insiders, however, don't see an issue. Jason Rio, a senior vice president for live entertainment and content development for Legends Global, credits social platforms, including TikTok and YouTube, for helping some musicians develop a devoted fan base quickly. Artists know what they're capable of, Rio says. If the artist feels they have a show ready for a stadium-level tour, They should capitalize on the moment. People often don't see behind the scenes at how much work an artist puts in before they pierce pop culture. Just because they may be skipping steps others have taken in the past doesn't mean the work hasn't been done to be able to put on a stadium-level show. But not everybody can play stadiums, Gensler said. You can't just go from your bedroom to an arena. But artists have creative directors to help them get their message across. It's a good thing, I would say, that artists have a little more access directly to the public, and the industry is here to support them. The traditional gatekeepers are gone. More reflecting pool cases are dropped. Last three vandalism cases are dismissed by Michael Loria and Zach Anderson. Federal prosecutors dropped the last of their cases against people charged with vandalizing the Lincoln Memorial reflecting pool in Washington. The U.S. Attorney's Office in D.C. had filed charges of vandalism in connection with damage to the iconic pond against David Hearn, Justin Carino, Sophie Denison Gibby, and Cameron Thiers. Previously, President Trump had described the supposed pool-damaging culprits as sick, deranged people. The Office for U.S. Attorney Jeanine Pirro, however, decided to drop the cases against all four people after concluding that contractors, not vandals, were to blame for the pool's deteriorated state. Court records obtained by USA Today show that prosecutors filed paperwork to drop all of the cases on July the 31st. The move to drop the last of the reflecting pool cases comes after Trump has repeatedly alleged that the pool was vandalized. To me, it was a case of pure vandalism, the president said late on Saturday, August the 1st, in a statement. There may have been some contractor difficulty, but the major damage was caused by vandals. Trump said Pirro choked after her office dropped its case against Hearn, an Olympic canoeist. I was disappointed with Jeanine Pirro, really disappointed, said Trump on August the 3rd. She folded like an umbrella. Attorneys for the people accused of vandalizing the D.C. pool celebrated the decision by prosecutors to drop charges, but they also described the experience as harrowing for clients, who were surprised to find themselves the objects of President Trump's ire. She's relieved, but this was a horrible experience for her, Denison Gibby's attorney, Jemison Curler, told USA Today, describing the moment of her being arrested and loaded into a van as humiliating. Denison Gibby was then terrified to learn a couple of days later that the President of the United States had said that she and others charged were sick people who faced jail time. Can you imagine being singled out by the President? According to Curler, Denison Gibby was walking by the pool and stopped to remove a piece of plastic from the water, which happened to be part of the lining. Denison Gibby, a Washington area veterinarian, regularly picked up trash that was hazardous to animals on her walks, Kohler said. Attorneys for the others charged described the experience in similar terms. Carino's attorney said in a social media post that his client lost two jobs due to this frivolous arrest. At minimum, he is entitled to a public apology, Zayed said of Carino. Thea's attorney, Alan Dale, called the experience a nightmare for his client. And he's very relieved this nightmare is behind him. The president started making accusations of vandalism when the White House was in the midst of revamping the D.C. landmark for America 250 renovations. Celebrations. Shortly after renovations, the lining began to peel and the water turned green. Trump blamed the pool's deterioration on nefarious actors. But according to Pirro's office, a rushed renovation by the Trump administration's hand-picked contractor is to blame. The reflecting pool suffered from a flawed installation by the contractor, and the rush to complete the project before events associated with the America 250 celebration in the week surrounding Independence Day of 2026, according to Pirro's office. Michigan reports deaths from the parasite. The state says two patients had underlying conditions, by Mary Walrath-Holdridge. Michigan health officials confirmed the first two deaths connected to the ongoing national outbreak of cyclosporiasis, the parasitic infection known for causing explosive diarrhea. Michigan, which has led the U.S. case count, reported over 11,000 confirmed cases of cyclosporiasis and the two deaths on August the 3rd. The state's health department noted that both patients had significant underlying health conditions that may have been impacted by the illness and related dehydration. Health officials didn't immediately provide further information about the deceased. The CDC has not yet released a statement, but a banner atop its site

priority. Cyclos boreasis is not generally considered deadly, though it can cause serious disease in certain at-risk people. Death from the infection is uncommon in the United States. In fact, Cyclos boreasis' low death rate may contribute to the lack of regular surveillance and research in America, said Dr. Robert Mandrell, a microbiology researcher and former U.S. Department of Agriculture official. Why is there not more interest in cyclospora until an outbreak happens? The major reason is that nobody dies. There are very few deaths, he said. If it's E. coli 0157H7, it would get 10 times more notoriety because children are most vulnerable. They can get kidney disease and die. But cyclospora tends not to kill anybody. Ohio and Michigan have led the charge in reporting confirmed cases, tracking numbers that well outpace federal totals. This is because cases tracked by the CDC are updated weekly and reported only if they've been laboratory confirmed, occurred since May the 1st, and cleared several other hurdles to be added to the nationwide count. CDC numbers tend to experience a 6-week lag, according to the agency. Conviction tossed for a man in online rant. Texan spent 15 months in prison on stalking charge by Noel Clay from the Oklahoman. Lon Brandon Meeks, 45, was released on May the 11th. He calls what happened to him a miscarriage of justice. An appeals court now has ruled in his favour, reversing his stalking conviction and ordering his trial judge to dismiss the felony case. "I was super excited," Meeks told the Oklahoman, part of the USA Today network from Temple, Texas, a city roughly an hour northeast of Austin. "It's a massive weight lifted off me and my family." In a precedent-setting unanimous decision, the Oklahoma Court of Criminal Appeals on July the 30th ruled the evidence failed to prove the 2023 video was directed towards Meeks's ex-wife. Instead, the evidence showed a purportedly jilted ex-husband engaging in a drunken rant to an internet audience about his failed marriage and custody situation, Judge Scott Rowland wrote. The opinion notes the 39-minute video was posted on a personal YouTube channel and consisted of Meeks reading a letter to the Oklahoma judge, who issued a protective order against him. Meeks also stated the letter is meant for all judges in Bryan County where he was convicted, because maybe y'all need to pay attention to what's going on in y'all's county, the opinion notes. Meeks went off script in tangents as he read the letter, talking about his ex-wife in unflattering ways. There was no evidence he made any attempt to share the video with his ex-wife, Rowland wrote in the 12-page opinion. He neither tagged her nor sent it to her. No evidence showed he made her aware of his existence, and she acknowledged she'd had no direct contact with or had spoken to Meeks for years. She found out about the video when her boss sent her a link to it, and she made the decision to view its content of her own accord. A jury convicted Meeks on February the 4th last year. Jurors recommended 5 years in prison as punishment. His trial judge ordered him to prison for 3 years and put him on probation for 2. District Judge Mark Campbell dismissed the case July 30th after the conviction was reversed. The case is another example of how the legal system and society as a whole have struggled with how far social media users can go in their posts. The issue came to the forefront after the September 25th, 2025 assassination of commentator Charlie Kirk in Utah. Hundreds of people across the country were fired over their social media posts that were critical of Kirk. Vice President Vance called on people to report anyone celebrating the death. Some of those terminated have successfully sued on free speech grounds. It came up again this year after a federal grand jury in North Carolina indicted former FBI Director James Comey over a photograph he posted last year on Instagram of seashells on a beach. Comey is accused of making a threat against Trump, who fired him in 2017. The seashells were shaped to spell out 8647. 86 is a slang term that means to throw out or to get rid of, according to Merriam-Webster. Comey's attorneys have asked for a dismissal, saying he's been singled out for prosecution because the president harbors genuine animus towards him. They also told the judge that Comey deleted the message within hours
and

0: explained he did not intend to invoke violence. In Oklahoma, a Skiatook man was convicted in April of 10 threat crimes for posting on X that U.S. ICE agents need to be shot, and sentencing for Logan Christopher Murphin, 26, is set for August the 10th. Logan was responding to human suffering that he felt powerless to stop, and in his anger he expressed his opinion, his attorney wrote in a sentencing memo. In its opinion, July the 30th, the Oklahoma Court of Criminal Appeals said the state's anti-stalking laws designed to protect a person from unwanted conduct directed towards them, not to censor someone from randomly talking negatively about a party to others. Meek is no Joe Rogan, but he clearly reaches an audience large enough to dispel the notions that his videos are directed towards anyone in particular. Meeks was accused in the stalking charge of repeatedly posting online videos designed to harass his ex-wife, even though he had been told in a 2020 protective order to cease this type of conduct. Attorneys for the state argued in the appeal that Meeks had an overarching goal of plaguing his ex-wife for the rest of eternity, as he put it, and the YouTube video at issue was posted in furtherance of that goal, they argued. The ex-wife testified at the trial that he had harassed her in other ways after she got the protective order against him. Meeks and his ex-wife divorced in 2019, and they have a daughter together. Arson arrest made in Spokane blazes. Thousands evacuated as 10,000 acres are lost, by Janine Santucci, Ty Nugan, and Jeanette Lurk. Authorities in Washington have arrested a man in connection with one of the major wildfires devastating the eastern part of the state, which has destroyed hundreds of homes and forced tens of thousands to flee. Aaron Farinacci, 37, of Spokane, was arrested on a single charge of first-degree arson related to the Old Trails fire, which sprang up August 1st alongside two other major fires. The causes of the other fires are under investigation. The fires, which began in the Spokane area, have burned more than 10,000 acres and remained no percent contained as of the latest update. At least 65,000 people were under evacuation orders on August the 3rd, a dramatic increase from the day before as flames spread through residential areas. Hundreds of structures, including homes and businesses, have been absolutely destroyed. Videos from the fire zone showed smoke plumes towering over trees in neighborhoods as airplane tankers dropped fire retardant on the fast-moving flames. Footage also showed homes left in ruins among burnt trees as the fire swept along wooded ridgelines near residential areas. No injuries or fatalities have been confirmed as of August the 3rd. Sir Benjamin Cossell, a spokesperson for the California Interagency Incident Management Team 7, but he warned that could change as fires subside and search crews gain access to devastated areas that are currently inaccessible. He noted that an unspecified number of people were missing after the fires spread from forested areas into neighborhoods and commercial districts. "We are still assessing the potential for lives to be lost," Spokane Mayor Lisa Brown said at a news conference. The Spokane complex includes three main wildfires burning in the region: the Old Trails Fire, the Autumn Lane Fire, and the Fairview Fire. The largest of the three fires, the Autumn Lane Fire, was burning in northwest Spokane County and southeast Stevens County. The Spokane Complex wildfires are burning in northeast Washington State, on the outskirts of the city of Spokane, the state's second most populous city, with almost 250,000 residents. Most of the blazes are within Spokane County, where more than 550,000 people live. "This is going to shape up to be a historic fire season in Washington State and the Pacific Northwest," the Commissioner of Public Lands, Dave Upthegrove, said. Sheriff Nowell said a very good citizen alerted authorities that he saw a man standing on the side of the road as he was going to pick somebody up. Then about 10 minutes later, the witness saw the same man bending down over some grass and looking nervous, then walking away, in the same area where it was determined that one of the wildfires began. Farinacci was detained and found to have matches and a lighter. He was questioned and released that day. After further investigation, he was arrested and charged. The sheriff said the origin of the fire was determined to be exactly where the witness saw Farinacci kneeling, and fire investigators determined it was consistent with having been started by a match or lighter igniting grass. It was citizens who were paying attention to their surroundings, being aware and willing to step up and say something, that led to the relatively quick apprehension of Mr. Farinacci, Nowell said. He made statements when he was detained about "we didn't know the whole story" or something to that effect. Farinacci has a previous conviction for manslaughter in Arizona. It was not immediately clear if Farinacci had an attorney who could comment on his behalf. The 2026 wildfire season in the Pacific Northwest has surpassed 2 million acres burned, well before the region's historical August peak, driven by prolonged heat waves, dry conditions, and severe lightning storms tracked extensively by NOAA satellites. The agency reported more than 100 large new wildfires July the 31st in 15 states, the bulk in the Northwest. Across the country, 44,000 wildfires have scorched more than 5 million acres as of August the 3rd. Pay to Save May Ease the Water Crisis on the Colorado River by Swasti Singhai. A new plan to help alleviate the Colorado River water crisis aims to use millions of dollars to pay some in Colorado, Utah, Wyoming, and New Mexico to voluntarily use less water from the river, according to Colorado officials. The plan is the latest of a number of efforts to compensate people for using less water, as the West faces an escalating water crisis. Although the details of the project, including how the money would be divided between states, and how exactly water use would be reduced, are currently undetermined. Amy Ostick, chief of the Colorado River Water Conservation Board, said they're hoping to encourage participation across all sectors and regions of the state. The program could save a year's worth of water from hundreds of thousands of households, but many more cuts are necessary. A federal plan released July 31st could mean cuts of up to 3 million acre-feet of water a year among Arizona, California, and Nevada. An acre-foot is roughly 326,000 gallons, enough to supply two typical households for a year. The Upper Basin states paid farmers to reduce water use from 2015 to 18 in a pilot program, specifically testing and implementing on-the-ground water conservation strategies to manage drought conditions in the Colorado River. During that time, farmers and ranchers were paid around 180 acres per acre-foot of water conserved. Some farmers switched to water-efficient crops, and others didn't irrigate at all on parts of their land, according to the Colorado Sun. And in 2023, the federal government enacted a similar program for the lower basin states of California, Arizona, and Nevada. The deal targeted water use by Native American tribes, water districts, and farmers across the West, paying them to voluntarily use about 2.3 million acre-feet less water than they would otherwise be entitled. USA Today reached out to the Bureau of Reclamation for comment regarding the new program. "We really want to do our part," Ostick said. "We want to do what we can with setting up this contribution program, but the reality is we're already living on the front lines of climate change every single year, and taking really significant reductions as a result of that." The contribution program, according to Ostick, will begin taking applications for conservation projects in the next few months and officially start in 2027. Amazing In-N-Out worker is mourned. 23-year-old woman was doing what she loved, by Amanda Lee Myers. The In-N-Out worker killed in a mass shooting in Idaho has been identified by loved ones as a California woman with an amazing soul who loved helping others and dreamed of one day managing her own store. Sabrina Garabay shared on a GoFundMe page that her daughter, 23-year-old Ashley Garabay, was among the three people killed in the August 1st shooting at a newly opened In-N-Out in the picturesque southern Idaho city of Twin Falls. "Myself and the world, we are in a state of shock," Sabrina wrote on the fundraising page on August 3rd. "My beautiful angel Ashley gained her wings while working at In-N-Out in Twin Falls. As she was doing what she loved, her life was taken, a call no mother ever wants to get. She said her daughter was a beloved daughter, sister, aunt, and a best friend to everyone, adding that she had an amazing soul, the most beautiful heart, and left a lasting impression on so many people. Ashley Garibay lived in Stockton, California, and worked at an in-and-out location there, but would travel to other new outposts of the Burger Spot to train workers, the young woman's family said. She was adventurous, outgoing, smart and driven, never letting obstacles get in her way, her family said. She lit up a room with a bright smile and a laugh that was contagious. She was a friend to all, and no matter what difficulty she was facing, she always found a way to help others find the light in the darkness. The family said that In-N-Out was Ashley Garibay's first job, that she fell in love with it, and she dreamed of one day managing her own location. She was passionate about serving customers and left this world doing what she loved to do, they said. We are heartbroken and devastated. In-N-Out CEO and owner Lindsay Snyder shared an emotional statement about Garibay and the other shooting victims over the weekend, saying the company will be mourning with the families and praying for them as they tread through a very painful season. Police say that 24-year-old Chad Williams opened fire seemingly at random outside the In-N-Out during a busy Saturday afternoon on August the 1st. He killed 3 people and wounded 7 others, two of whom are in critical condition, before an off-duty state trooper and an armed citizen intervened and opened fire on him. Though Williams died of a suspected self-inflicted gunshot wound, police credited the citizen and off-duty trooper with saving lives by distracting the gunman and allowing others to escape. Man charged in killing of a kidnapped businessman by Ty Nugan. A South California man has been charged in the killing of a businessman who authorities believe was abducted outside his home and shot in the trunk of a car just moments after a police chase. The San Bernardino County District Attorney's Office charged Jian Quan Bo, 66, on August the 3rd, with the murder of 60-year-old Shukur Akbar, who is believed to be a former business associate of Jian Quan Bo's older brother. The charge stems from an attack July 29th that began with reports of gunfire and screaming in a neighborhood in Chino Hills, an upper-middle-class suburban community about 35 miles east of downtown Los Angeles. Authorities say Jian Quan Bo and his brother Zeng Feng Bo shot and kidnapped Akbar outside his home after a power outage drew him from his residence. The brothers then led deputies on a high-speed chase for about 2 miles, after authorities say they spotted their vehicle while responding to the call. The pursuit ended in a residential area, where the sheriff's department says Zeng Feng Bo opened the trunk and shot Akbar before deputies opened fire, killing Zeng Feng Bo. Jian Quan Bo was taken into custody. This was a calculated act of violence, and the quick response by our deputies to the Chino Hill station led to the suspects being located and the discovery of Mr. Shakur and the trunk of a vehicle, said San Bernardino County Sheriff Shannon Discus. Jian Quan Bo remained in custody without bail and was expected to be arraigned on August the 4th, according to the sheriff's department and prosecutors. Another detainee dies at a controversial ICE facility in New Jersey by Michael Loria. Another detainee has died at a controversial U.S. ICE detention center outside New York City, the man's family announced. Edwin Lopez Conejo, a New Jersey resident detained June 18th, died August the 1st at Delaney Hall in Newark, his mother Maria said in an emotional video posted to Facebook. Conejo attributed the death of her son to him not receiving his diabetes medications while in custody. Conejo said her son lived in the United States for nearly 20 years. She described him as hard-working and a good father to her granddaughter. According to the family, Lopez Conejo had a work permit. An excellent son, she said, and I lost him to the hands of immigration authorities. Lopez Conejo's death comes as a record number of people have died in ICE custody amid the Trump administration's aggressive push for mass deportations. Another detainee at Delaney Hall died in December. Several deaths have been attributed to poor medical treatment. ICE has denied any accusations of poor treatment, even as witnesses in numerous lawsuits and news reports contradict official accounts of detainees' treatment. The Newark Detention Center is among ICE facilities where conditions have reportedly been so poor sparking hunger strikes and unrest inside the facility and mass protests outside it. The DHS denied accusations of medical neglect in the latest case in a statement to USA Today. News from the 50 states. Alabama Center, Gadsden State Community College's Cherokee campus, has enrolled the largest nursing cohort in its history after accepting 54 students into its associate degree nursing program this summer. College officials said it received 90 applications, the highest number ever submitted for the Cherokee location. In Petersburg, Alaska, NOAA Fisheries Alaska said a humpback whale was freed from a gill net after a public tip prompted rapid response from marine mammal experts. In Phoenix, Arizona, Arizona is unlocking an old stash of Colorado River water that its cities socked away before climate change and overuse drained the river of its former excess and cut into the state's supply. Salt River Project has opened the Gilbert Road pipeline that will help move groundwater from wells into the Arizona Canal and area water utilities. In Fort Smith, Arkansas, Mercy Hospital Fort Smith has earned 3 achievement awards through the America Heart Association's Get With The Guidelines program. In Davis, California, gray wolves in northeastern California are relying heavily on cattle as a food source. Researchers found cattle DNA in 72% of the wolf scat samples collected from the Lassen and Harvey wolf packs. In Colorado, Pueblo County, Colorado Parks and Wildlife is warning residents to watch for wildlife displaced by the Aspen Acres fire. Due to lower snowpack, there was less food available for large animals this spring. In Connecticut, Norwich, a $16,000 grant from Electric Boat Employees Community Services Association will support 2 Thames Valley Council for Community Action programs. The funding will aid Home Again and Senior Nutrition Meals on Wheels programs. In Delaware, Wilmington, a 243-unit apartment complex could be exempt from paying its full tax bill based on its newly reassessed value. The press became a focal point of public criticism after Newcastle County's first reassessment in more than 40 years sharply increased its value. In the District of Columbia, Washington, autonomous delivery robots have started mapping streets and sidewalks in downtown Washington ahead of an August rollout of food delivery services. In Titusville, Florida, astronaut Guy Gardner visited Burger Rob's to add his signature to the mystery astronaut dollar bill, already signed by 4 of his NASA STS-27 crewmates. Owners Rob and Shelby Buffalo found the bill in the till last year. In Georgia, Savannah, Savannah-Chatham County Public School System will enforce Georgia's Distraction Free Education Act to include high schools this year, effectively banning the use of all personal electronic devices. In Hawaii, Honolulu, the Office of Hawaiian Affairs has launched a nationwide search for a new chief executive officer while continuing a legal dispute with its current CEO. In Boise, Idaho, Washington County Emergency Management said the Tata fire grew by about 6,000 acres overnight and as of August 3rd has burned approximately 103 acres. In Illinois, Durand, the forest preserves of Winnebago County dedicated the Paula Swanson Forest Preserve on July the 23rd. Forest Preserve leaders honored Swanson's longtime support and volunteer service, and her nephew helped unveil a replica of the sign that will mark the preserve's entrance. In Indiana, Indianapolis, the Indiana Historical Society eliminated 11 staff members following Governor Mike Braun's decision to terminate its lease with the state. The society is also nixing its National History Day competition, a student research contest it sponsored for almost 50 years. In Iowa, Des Moines, black students are nearly 4 times more likely to be arrested than their peers in Iowa public schools, with a school resource officer, according to a new American Civil Liberties Union of Iowa report. In Kansas, Wichita, a trial date of February the 23rd was set in Storm Chaser Reed Timmer's federal copyright lawsuit against Shamrock Hills LLC. Timmer says Shamrock Hills violated copyright law by using part of a video on Instagram that he took during a 2022 tornado in Andover. In West Paducah, Kentucky, the U.S. Department of Energy announced it would use more than $100 billion in privately funded investments to redevelop portions of the Paducah gaseous diffusion plant into a data center campus. In Louisiana, New Orleans, if you call 911 in New Orleans, you may hear an artificial intelligence agent answering your call. They are changing the way dispatch calls are handled in New Orleans with the implementation of new technology. In Maine, York Community Service Association announced it will soon be picking up the volunteer ride service once led by Heart to Heart, which was discontinued after its founder's retirement. In Buckystown, Maryland, former U.S. Rep. Roscoe Bartlett celebrated his 100th birthday in June. He served in the U.S. House of Representatives from 1992 until 2012. In Brockton, Massachusetts, Maria Leet, a longtime home visitor with the Greater Brockton Healthy Families Program, has received the Children's Trust Faces of Prevention Award as she prepares to retire after 21 years supporting local families. In Michigan, Indian River, independent Northern Michigan musician Lee Fayou has received 3 nominations for the Josie Music Awards, including Male Country Vocalist of the Year, Country Song of the Year for Be With You, an Americana multi-genre infused song of the year for Cold. In Minnesota, Waite Park, King's Academy, formerly St. Cloud Christian School, is nearing completion of its new campus with a public dedication event on August the 23rd. In Mississippi, Jackson, Mississippi is losing fewer people than it was a decade ago, but the state continues to struggle with a persistent drain that sends many of its young educated workers elsewhere. In Missouri, Columbia, University of Missouri researchers have developed a purple corn-based food coloring that would give manufacturers a natural alternative to artificial dyes while creating new market opportunities for Midwest farmers. In Missoula, Montana, University of Montana researchers unveiled a free mapping app that can help with land management and fighting wildfires. In Omaha, Nebraska, State Senator Margot Juarez has been diagnosed with breast cancer. She says she's optimistic about her prognosis and will continue to serve the district while receiving treatment. In Nevada, Carson City, the Nevada State Legislature's Joint Interim Committee on Legislative Operations and Elections voted to sponsor a bill for the 2027 session. The legislation would, among other things, restrict armed federal agents near polling places. In New Hampshire, Concord, the leader of a New England neo-Nazi group has agreed to admit he violated New Hampshire's civil rights law 3 years after leading a demonstration outside a Concord cafe hosting a children's drag story hour. In New Jersey, Trenton, on July the 30th, Governor Mickey Sherrill signed into law a bipartisan bill designating June the 10th of each year as Christina Grimmie Day. Grimmie was fatally shot by an obsessed fan while signing autographs and a meet-and-greet event after her concert in Orlando in 2016. She was just 22. In New Mexico, Santa Fe, New Mexico State Parks is closing multiple boat ramps due to historically low water levels. In Ithaca, New York, local fabric artist Mary Milne and her daughter are inviting people nationwide to contribute handmade fabric squares to the National Quilt Project. An exhibition is planned on the National Mall in 2030. In North Carolina, Matthews, the yellow-legged hornet, an invasive insect that has a taste for attacking honeybees, has arrived in the Tar Heel State. The Department of Agriculture set up more than 200 survey traps in the Charlotte area, hoping to target nests before the next generation of hornets restart the breeding process. In North Dakota, Burke County, a mammoth excavation under a northwest North Dakota garage is unearthing a more complete prehistoric beast than paleontologists had hoped for when the discovery was made in the 1980s. In Norman, Oklahoma, Norman City Council unanimously approved a partnership with Dr. Pepper and 7-Up for the purpose of providing a source of revenue to the Norman Utilities Authority and establishing a long-term tourism, branding and event activation partnership. In Oregon, Portland, Oregon set a new modern record for acres burned in wildfires on August the 2nd. The state's 60 large fires have blackened 2,000 million acres this year, which surpasses the previous record. In Pennsylvania, Harrisburg. Pennsylvania finished 17th overall in Wallet Hub's early education study, placing ahead of Delaware, but behind neighboring New Jersey. And that's all we have time for today with the USA Today. This is Alison Davies wishing you all stay safe and well. I look forward to reading for you again next week. Goodbye.
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2: Good morning and welcome to the Talking Information Center. Today is Wednesday, August 5th. And we have today's reading of the Wall Street Journal brought to you by Steve and George. Good morning.
3: Thank you, Bill. Welcome. It's our great pleasure to read for you this morning. We'll begin with a What's News column on the far left side of the front page of the journal. These are news briefs, little appetizers that we will tease you with and get to in detail as we move through the paper today. Elon Musk outlined ambitious targets for SpaceX, including launching data centers in space in 2027, and reaching $1 trillion in revenue as part of his first address to investors since the company's IPO. Major U.S. stock indexes continued their climb, with the S&P 500, NASDAQ, and Dow rising 1.8%, 2.6%, and 1.7% respectively. The Saudi Arabian oil company delivered bumper profits through the first months of the Iran war, despite unprecedented disruption to its operations. Some Bilt cardholders, and Bilt is spelled B-I-L-T, were hit with collections notices for overdue balances that weren't theirs, reports that hurt their credit scores. McDonald's chose a U.S. leader to help boost sluggish domestic sales and improve service and quality at the world's biggest burger chain. Paramount streaming service continued to grow in the latest quarter, helping to offset another sales decline for its television unit. Procter & Gamble will buy supplement company Thorn for $3.8 billion, reinforcing P&G's presence in the beauty and wellness industry. Lufthansa shares fell more than 8% in Frankfurt after the airline group booked a steep drop in second quarter profit and turned more cautious on its full year guidance. And finally, OpenAI will pay $3.2 million to settle claims by the Justice Department that it discriminated against U.S. workers by allegedly favoring temporary visa holders from other countries. Good morning, Steve.
4: Morning, George. Here's a look at Tuesday's markets. Investors raised buy for chip stocks. Semiconductor index falls briefly into bear market despite strong profits. Article by Jack Pitcher. South Korean memory chip maker SK Hynix late last month booked roughly $65 billion in profit for the quarter ended June 30th, a 13-fold increase from last year. Hynix earned almost as much money in 90 days as it had in the prior 29 years since its IPO total. Shares fell 8.7% after the results. The report, though outstanding on basically every measure, still fell short of Wall Street's sky-high expectations for chip companies. Investors still reward strong earnings broadly. Upbeat results from companies including Caterpillar and Palantir helped power major indexes higher on Tuesday, with the Dow Jones Industrial Average rising 1.7% or around 907 points to a record and its first close above 54,000. The S&P 500 added 1.8%, while the NASDAQ composite surged 2.6%, bringing its four-session gain to 8.8% and marking its best such run since April 2025. But as Wall Street analysts tear up forecast after forecast for memory companies, clearing their bar has become a harder challenge, even as AI companies' insatiable demand for computing power has created a semiconductor shortage and sent manufacturers' profits soaring. With a little more than half of the PHLX Semiconductor Index reporting second quarter earnings so far, profits have grown a collective 144% from a year earlier, according to LSEG data. At the same time, the PHLX Semiconductor Index has retreated about 17% from its June 22nd record and briefly entered bear market territory for the first time since 2024. Unprecedented profit increases had been largely priced in by investors ahead of the earnings season, said Shaun Bakai, research analyst at Janus Henderson. It hasn't been enough just to put up numbers. You have to really shock and awe. Chip companies have recovered some from investors' initial disappointment. The semiconductor index added 6.6% Tuesday and has staged a 17% comeback from the recent sell-off bottom last Wednesday, led by SK Hynix. Now bulls are hoping for more results that extend the momentum, with several more big chip makers set to report in the coming days. The recent sell-off has coincided with an apparent reduction in some of the frothy leverage-fueled trading that helped push AI-related stocks higher for much of this year. Last week, individual investors net sold more than $6 billion worth of technology stocks, the most in any week since at least 2019, according to data from market maker Citadel Securities. Meanwhile, a large hedge fund that borrowed money to bet on chip companies and other AI-related stocks was forced to liquidate much of its portfolio to pay lenders who asked for their money back in the face of falling stock prices. Many of the fund's biggest holdings bounced back after reports that the portfolio had been sold to another larger firm last week. Several indicators show that stock market leverage has dropped meaningfully from the end of June as investors reduced their risk. That leaves chip stocks in a healthier position to rally, with positioning less extreme than before, analysts say. Analysts' estimates for the sector's full-year revenue and profit growth have plateaued at a very high level over the past month, but there haven't been any other notable declines in chip stock fundamentals. Ed Yardini, president of Yardini Research, wrote to clients on Thursday. ON Semiconductor reported a profit beat after the close on Monday, but shares traded little changed in the following session. Advanced Micro Devices reported after the bell Tuesday. AMD reported $11.5 billion in revenue for the quarter ended June 27th, narrowly beating analysts' expectations and the company's guidance. Shares fell 9% in after-hours trading. SanDisk, reporting Wednesday, is expected to post a profit of $5.26 billion, a year after taking a $23 million quarterly loss. Investors will need to wait until the end of the month for results from NVIDIA, the world's most valuable company. Meanwhile, the combination of huge earning increases and recent stock declines means several big chip manufacturers look downright cheap by traditional valuation metrics. Memory chip maker Micron Technology and SanDisk are trading at 6 and 7 times their projected earnings over the next 12 months, respectively, compared with 20 times for the S&P 500. Valuations have dropped to pretty attractive levels. NVIDIA and TSMC now trade at a discount to the S&P 500, despite being the most critical businesses to the AI buildup, Bakai said. George.
3: Thanks, Steve. Musk sets target of $1 trillion for SpaceX revenue by 2030. For first quarter after IPO, rocket firm posts net loss, 92% rise in sales. It's written by Becky Peterson. Elon Musk on Tuesday outlined ambitious targets for SpaceX, including launching data centers in space in 2027 and reaching $1 trillion in revenue in 2030 as part of his first address to investors since the company's IPO. The statement from the billionaire entrepreneur and SpaceX chief executive followed an earnings report that showed sharp growth in revenue across the company's three business lines, space, connectivity, and AI. Revenue for the world's biggest rocket launcher and satellite internet provider in the second quarter totaled $7.8 billion, up 92% from the same period last year. SpaceX, which raised $86 billion in a record-setting initial public offering in June, reported a net loss of $541 million. Its capital expenditures hit $18.4 billion for the quarter, up from $2.8 billion the prior year. SpaceX shares closed Tuesday up more than 9%, but following the report and call, shares were down more than 8% in after-hours trading. In a roughly hour-long call with analysts, Musk touted goals for the company such as SpaceX hitting $1 trillion in revenue by 2030, moving up its previous projection to hit that goal in 2031. And similar to Tesla earnings calls, Musk and other executives answered questions from individual investors. Musk has a history of sharing ambitious targets for his companies, including Tesla, though in several instances they weren't reached. However, Musk has used those goals as a way to drive staff towards certain objectives and gained renown among investors for being willing to take risks. SpaceX executives also built their case for the spending being critical to company initiatives like those associated with building out AI infrastructure. Though I've been in this business for 24 years, I could not be more excited for the months ahead, SpaceX President Gwynne Shotwell, great name for a space person, on the call, it really feels like we're just getting started all over again. SpaceX's IPO was priced at $135 a share, and the stock zoomed to above $225 in the days after the company's market debut. But in recent weeks, it fell below the IPO price, shedding more than $1 trillion in value from the peak. Since Musk founded SpaceX in 2002, the company has come to dominate markets for launching rockets and providing satellite internet to customers around the world. In pitches to investors as part of its blockbuster IPO, SpaceX touted its transition to becoming a major player in AI. Still, the business that includes Starlink is the company's biggest and serves as a revenue and profit engine. Its thousands of satellites in low Earth orbit already enable internet service in around 170 markets, and it sees it as an opportunity to expand availability where it already operates and to increase its number of corporate and government customers. Steve.
4: McDonald's replaces head of U.S. business. Article by Heather Haddon. McDonald's is shaking up its U.S. business, picking a new leader to help boost sluggish domestic sales and improve service and quality at the world's biggest burger chain. The company on Tuesday appointed Sky Anderson, president of its U.S. business, succeeding Joe Erlinger, who had been in the role since 2019. It marked a rapid advance for Anderson, a 26-year veteran of the company, who was named U.S. Chief Operating Officer in April after serving in a global business role. McDonald's Chief Executive, Chris Kebzinski, said Tuesday that the change U.S. business didn't meet expectations during its most recent quarter, with inconsistent performance at restaurants. The chain's World Cup promotion didn't generate as many sales as hoped, he said, and shuffling value offerings didn't pay off. Marketing didn't fully hit the mark, Kaczynski said on an investor call, and several times service time increased when the company tried to roll out too many initiatives at once, from new beverages to K-pop, Demon Hunter's meals. Anderson, in her new role, will focus on resetting the company's value offers and marketing in the U.S., according to Kaczynski. We've got some work to do, he said. McDonald's on Tuesday said its U.S. same-store sales increased by 0.8% in the 3 months ended June 30th, meeting Wall Street analyst forecasts, but behind the chain's pace of domestic growth in the past year. U.S. guest counts fell during the quarter, the company said, while check growth and sales of more higher-priced items helped. McDonald's shares rose 1% on Tuesday. The Golden Arches had been working to win back customers as Americans have tightened their spending in the past 2 years, particularly lower-income consumers. The company has rolled out a series of deals while introducing new items such as dirty sodas and other high-margin beverages. For second quarter, McDonald's reported revenue of $7.1 billion, about $30 million lower than analysts' expectations. The company reported net income of $2.36 billion, up 5% from last year's period, and adjusted earnings of $3.38 a share outpaced analysts' expectations. The company in June introduced a new global business strategy called McDonald's Next that it said will include menu upgrade, improved customer service, and new store prototypes. McDonald's has said that it aims to attract a wider range of customers with options such as hand-breaded chicken and new drinks in vibrant TikTok-friendly colors. The company said Tuesday that beverage sales exceeded expectations in the most recent quarter, and new Red Bull-infused drinks debuting soon in the U.S. should further boost sales. Recent shifts in the chain's value offerings alienated some core customers. McDonald's said Tuesday, franchisees moved to a less than $3 menu and away from digital deals and buy one, add one offerings during the quarter. Before becoming U.S. Chief Operating Officer this year, Anderson served as the head of McDonald's Global Business Services Unit, where she sought to speed up and modernize operations. She previously held leadership roles in the U.S. and Australia. She's a proven change agent who can act with urgency to mobilize our system, Kapczynski said. Erlinger had been one of McDonald's longest-serving presidents for the U.S. He helped steer the company through the COVID-19 pandemic, as well as a 2024 outbreak of E. coli tied to onions served on the company's quarter pounders. Erlinger was a central figure in McDonald's efforts to rein in price increases, pledging to do more to provide value to customers. McDonald said Erlinger made a personal decision to leave the company after more than two decades and will help advise the business through early next year. Kapczynski and Erlinger help guide the business through a period of change. George.
3: Guidelines aim to curb cost of autism therapy. It's written by Brenda Wild Matthews. Trump administration is releasing new guidelines that would bolster Medicaid's oversight of autism therapy, focusing on a rapidly growing business that is drawing scrutiny from federal investigators. The recommendations from the Centers for Medicare and Medicaid Services are aimed at state Medicaid agencies, but they will likely draw attention from private insurers and employers as well. They focus on applied behavior analysis, a type of therapy that is supposed to help autistic people manage behavior and develop daily living and social skills. A Wall Street Journal investigation found that autism therapy was one of the fastest-growing services in Medicaid, the state-run program for low-income and disabled people, and highlighted lucrative billing practices. Indiana Medicaid officials barred an autism therapy company after the journal detailed its billing practices. Last month, members of the U.S. House of Representatives Committee on Education and Workforce sent a letter to another company the journal investigated, seeking documents about its billing practices. The congressional letter, citing the journal's reporting, said the committee is, quote, investigating whether certain reimbursement arrangements within the autism therapy industry have contributed to excessive healthcare costs, end quote. The new report says Medicaid spending on autism therapy rose more than fivefold between 2021 and 2025, when it totaled $10.1 billion for Medicaid and the related Children's Health Insurance Program. The outlays grew faster than the number of patients receiving the treatment. The report recommends a floor for how much supervision therapists should give lower-level technicians and says they should do at least part of the oversight in person. CMS suggestions could crimp the practices of applied behavior analysis providers that bill a high number of hours therapy for nearly every patient. If it's all being done by telehealth and it's not being done by someone who's even in your state, how effective is that, said Caprice Knapp, principal deputy in CMS's Medicaid Center and primary author of the report. Steve.
4: From the business and finance section of today's Wall Street Journal, Aramco's profit hit $33 billion despite war strain, article by Farhan Rafid, Rebecca Fang, and Elliot Brown. Saudi Aramco, the oil-rich kingdom's money-making engine, delivered bumper profits through the first months of the Iran war, despite unprecedented disruptions to its operations. The key to success? Skyrocketing oil prices offset the fewer barrels it was able to sell to the world. Also critical, Aramco used a backup pipeline built during the early 1980s Iran-Iraq war to deliver larger-than-expected amounts of oil to the Red Sea, offsetting the impact of the effective closure of the Strait of Hormuz, where most of its oil and other products formerly transited. While Aramco sold and produced fewer barrels, the spiking price still translated into a one-third jump in profit to around $33 billion. The company said it would maintain its base dividend of around $21.9 billion. The result is a windfall at a challenging time for the Saudi Arabian government, by far Aramco's biggest shareholder. Oil revenues to the Saudi government rose 22% in the second quarter, pumping nearly $50 billion into the budget, according to the kingdom's Ministry of Finance. Taken with other tax revenues from its growing non-oil economy, Saudi Arabia had its lowest quarterly budget deficit in nearly 2 years, between April and June, of $9.1 billion. It marked a welcome turn for the kingdom, otherwise straining with the effects of the war. Saudi Arabia's gross domestic product fell 4.8% in the second quarter compared with a year earlier, its biggest drop since the pandemic. The boost in oil revenue during the Iran war comes after years of struggle for the government, for the government's finances, which have been hit by ballooning spending and oil prices that sagged in the $60 a barrel range. Before the war, the government had begun to cut back on some of its priciest initiatives, scrapping construction for most of its projects in NEOM, a futuristic planned city that would have cost trillions of dollars to complete. Over the 3 months ending in June, Aramco sold its crude oil for an average of around $108 a barrel, a jump of more than 60% compared with $67 a barrel a year ago, according to its quarterly report. Total production of hydrocarbons, including crude, gas, and natural gas liquids such as ethane and propane, declined by about a quarter. When the Strait of Hormuz effectively closed in March, the company sent more oil west across the kingdom's east-west pipeline to the port of Yanbu in the Red Sea, bypassing the maritime choke point. From Yanbu, tankers have carried crude south through the Bab al-Mandeb Strait to Asian customers or north through the Suez Canal to European buyers. As a whole, Saudi Arabia exported 4.6 million barrels a day of crude oil via sea in June, compared with 7.3 million barrels a day in February, before the war, according to the latest data from the Paris-based International Energy Agency. Earnings for Saudi Aramco's upstream production rose thanks to higher prices for crude oil. Meanwhile, its downstream earnings nearly doubled from a year earlier thanks to high margins for refined oil products such as lubricants. Chief Executive Amin H. Nasser said the conflict has removed more than 2.6 billion barrels of oil from the global supply. Although emergency stock releases and alternate export routes reduced the net loss to about 1.8 billion barrels. Even if the Strait of Hormuz reopened immediately, rebuilding the depleting global oil inventories would take up to 18 months at an average of 2.1 million barrels a day, Nasser said, complicating any resumptions to a pre-war normal are recent threats from Houthi militants to enforce a blockade on Saudi Arabia and the Red Sea, and several attacks against Saudi vessels. Blocking the kingdom from using the Bab al-Mandeb Strait would force more Saudi oil into a longer, costlier, and technically challenging journey through Egypt's Suez Canal and around Africa. The company said on Tuesday that rerouting the Asia-bound cargoes would add roughly 20 to 25 days to the journey. Aramco can also transport crude oil from Yanbu port in the Red Sea to En Sokhna in Egypt, and then send it through the Sumed pipeline, which runs parallel to Suez, to the Egyptian port Sidi Kera in the Mediterranean. The pipeline, however, has a capacity of 2.5 million barrels a day compared with the full capacity of 7 million barrels a day on the east-west pipeline. Yanbu port itself has a loading capacity of 5 million barrels a day. In late July, Iran-backed Houthi militants attacking Aramco's facilities in the cities of Yizan and Yanbu in response to the Royal Saudi Air Force striking military targets in Yemen's coastal province of Hodeidah. On Tuesday, Aramco said some of its facilities and those of its affiliates in Saudi Arabia were targeted during the quarter and subsequently in July. But the incidents had no material effects on its financial position, operations, or cash flows. The company said production, domestic fuel supply, and major projects remain intact despite the attacks. George.
3: Thanks, Steve. Gary, Indiana sees hope amid ruins. Once bustling city is blowing up blight to pave the way for economic renewal. It's written by Gene Whalen. Gary, Indiana. For decades, Gordon's Department Store was a thriving commercial hub in this once-booming steel city. When the local economy began declining in the 1970s, the store closed its doors and sat abandoned and decaying. In the coming weeks, Gary officials will stuff it with explosives and blow it up. The The detonation is part of an $80 million blight elimination campaign targeting 7,000 abandoned homes and businesses in a city that has lost more than half its population since its 1960 peak of 180,000. City plans call for flattening a downtown convention center, a crumbling church, and several nearby buildings. Demolishing the ruins is necessary to spark construction and investment in the hollowed-out city core, Gary's mayor, Eddie Melton, said in an interview. Gary officials and developers are planning to build a new train station, offices, and apartments downtown with the aim of drawing people and commerce back to the center. The hope is that those projects, along with new investment by the U.S. Steel Mill and other employers, can help revive Gary's fortunes. Melton said from City Hall, a few blocks from the mill that remains the city's largest employer despite years of downsizing. Part of the plan includes resurrecting dormant neighborhoods by refurbishing homes and building new ones. We have to make way for the future, Melton told city residents during a recent presentation of the demolition plans, sparking applause. Housing draw. Campaign takes a page from other Rust Belt cities, including Detroit and South Bend, that have undertaken big blight elimination crusades with varying degrees of success. Gary's timing is opportune. Parts of the Midwest are starting to attract new residents after years of population loss, in part because the region offers affordable housing. Jamila Taylor, 54 years old, just bought a refurbished ranch house in Gary for $146,000. The three-bedroom, one-bath home was dilapidated before an out-of-state house flipper fixed it up, she said. Taylor, who makes about $63,000 a year working nights at a hospital as a patient care technician, settled on the home after passing on one in the southern part of town that was surrounded by vacant properties. My sister was like, no, this is not a neighborhood, Taylor said. The home she purchased is next to one vacant property, but the rest of the block is lively and well-maintained, she said. There are people here. They are thriving. They are working in the mills, Taylor said. Some of her neighbors, she said, work in Chicago, about an hour's commute away. Gary was founded in 1906 as a company town for U.S. Steel, a few years after the banker J.P. Morgan created the steel giant through a mega merger. The city was named after U.S. Steel's then-chairman, Albert Henry Gary, who never lived there. Along with the rest of the country, Gary boomed through the 1920s and faltered during the Great Depression and thrived again during and after World War II. Steve.
4: 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Customers got incorrect notices for overdue balances, hurting credit scores. Article by Ben Glickman. Built is dealing with another headache tied to its popular Rewards for Rent credit card. Cardholders recently got collections notices for overdue balances that weren't theirs, with their credit scores taking a hit as a result. A Built spokesman said that roughly 1,850 cardholders were affected, and that it moved quickly to correct the errors. It came to our attention that a third-party collection agency made a reporting error for a small subset of customers with our original beta program, the spokesman said. The issue affected people with an earlier version of the card that stopped accepting new customers in 2022, according to the spokesman. The mistaken reports marked the latest snafu for Built, which faced blowback after revamping its Rewards for Rent credit card earlier this year. After its partnership with Wells Fargo ended earlier than expected, the company relaunched with new cards and a different reward system. Users complained soon after the transition about delayed rent payments, wayward charges, and trouble reaching customer service, prompting a probe by Senator Elizabeth Warren, Democrat, Massachusetts, months later. The Consumer Financial Protection Bureau has also said it had met with Built representatives about steps it has taken to address transition-related issues. The reports of mistaken collections began cropping up on social media over the weekend, with some reporting drops of 50 or 60 points in their credit scores overnight due to a delinquent balance that they didn't recognize. Many users reported debt collection notices from the collections agency Tate and Curlin Associates. Michael Vieira, a software development manager in Dallas, said he received an email from Credit Karma on August 1st indicating a new collection order had been added to his credit report, tracing back to a $272 balance from October 2025. He said his credit score, previously above 800, dropped 39 points. The 38-year-old was confused because he had barely used the card since he bought a house nearly 4 years ago. He checked his old statements and confirmed there was no balance that month. The company said it would deposit 2,500 built rewards points to affected customers for their inconvenience. Updates to correct the erroneous collection reports should be reflected on credit reports within 3 business days. George.
3: Hey, Steve. Startup billionaire sued over super yacht broker fee. Written by Julia Iman. London.

0: version of Nixie, N-I-X-I-E, a 335-foot vessel with four terraces. The broker alleged in a court filing that it was negotiating the purchase for Stronsky when his team secretly contacted the yacht seller directly and agreed to buy the boat, avoiding roughly $20 million in standard commission, the amount the dealer now claims it is owed. In January, Stronsky's team allegedly told Cecil Wright to hold off on contacting the vessel seller, Canadian billionaire and former hockey player Patrick Dovigian, and said they wouldn't talk again. They would talk again the following week, according to the filing. The filing claims that by the next week, Stronsky's team had already arranged to buy the boat directly from Dovigi, bypassing the broker entirely. It was Cecil Wright who brought the yacht to Stronsky's attention and introduced the Revolut co-founder and Dovigi, the broker says. A spokesperson for Stronsky's family office said, "We're aware of the claim. It's without merit and will be defended." Nixie, the boat, features a private spa, indoor and outdoor movie theaters, as well as a Japanese teppanyaki grill, of course, according to Boat International, a yachting trade publication. When chartered, it is equipped with a variety of water toys, including luxury water sleds. Cecil Wright's legal action was earlier reported by the Financial Times. Stronsky, a Russian-born British citizen, is one of Europe's highest-profile startup founders. Founded in 2015, Revolut is now the region's most valuable startup, with a recent share sale valuing the digital bank at $115 billion. Originally built around low-fee foreign currency transactions, Revolut is widely used by international travelers and migrants sending remittances home. The company gained a full UK banking license in March, after a lengthy battle, and is looking to expand in the U.S., having recently applied for a national bank charter. Steve.
1: And from the personal journal section of today's Wall Street Journal, banks pitch digital wallets to holdouts. Paze, that's P-A-Z-E, their entry into the field faces challenges to get people to use its online checkout button. Article by Dalvin Brown. The biggest banks in America move the money behind almost everything you buy. They haven't figured out how to get you to click a button to pay at checkout. The digital wallets that allow online shoppers to click to avoid manually typing in their credit card numbers are largely operated by technology giants like Apple Pay and Google Pay and PayPal. On a small but growing number of sites, you might also find some banks' entry into the field called Paze. You might scroll right past it. Nobody knows Paze, says Serge Elkiner, who runs it. Like, what is a Paze? Facing stiff competition for market share and looking for relevance, Paze is turning to an unlikely group, the holdouts and technophobes who have so far shunned digital wallets. While about 70% of consumers under age 40 use a digital wallet, only 41% of those over 40 do, according to J.D. Power. Paze wants to convince this older group to get on the bandwagon and recently ramped up the effort with ads and promotions targeting this demographic. The alternative to grabbing market share is costly. Banks have to pay Apple a fee of about 0.15% of the purchase price when one of their credit cards is used in Apple Pay. Crone Consulting, a payments advisory firm, estimates that U.S. card issuers paid Apple at least $750 million in fees across online and in-app purchases in 2025. Paze is part of Early Warning Services, a company owned by seven of the largest banks, including J.P. Morgan Chase and Wells Fargo. The firm's more popular product is Zelle, which sends money between customer accounts. Zelle also got off to a rocky start, only to gain steam as it got embedded into the banking apps that customers already used. Paze's pitch is that it operates directly through bank and credit union mobile apps. There is no account to create. Customers activate the wallet and eligible cards that their bank has already loaded into Paze. The bet, Elkiner said, is that someone thinks, it's from my bank, I'm going to try it. Paze's research has found that roughly half of bank customers rarely use a digital wallet. Its market researchers have called the profits of these people protectionists. They are mostly over 44, skew slightly female, and are affluent. Most important, they are loyal to their banks. That was the subject of one recent advertisement featuring Elizabeth Banks and Gabriel Union, banks and credit unions,

0: Get it? Both actresses are in age range that Pays is chasing. Pays brought in Elkanah 2 years ago to turn the product around. He had run product development for Visa's Global Money Movement business and sold his own payments company, Yellow Pepper, to Visa in 2020. To find its target demographic, Pays surveyed customers across participating banks, then ran interviews, usability tests, and focus groups, said Marianne Khoshawi Pays. That's her last name, is P-A-E-Z. Pays is head of marketing. More than half of the protectionists said they already use Zelle, which sends money between customers' accounts. Many adopted Zelle because it came from their bank. Pays' research found that 72% of the protectionists it interviewed believed manually taping a card number into a website was safer than using a digital wallet. That was the stat that shocked me, Pays said. She quizzed friends outside work. They believed it too. Banks and cybersecurity experts say typing the number carries more risk because it hands card information to the website, whereas a digital wallet typically doesn't. It takes work to get people to try something new, which is one reason for the promotional blitz that Pays launched in June. Lakeitha Elliott, 49, tried Pays recently after she saw a Facebook post touting an offer where customers could spend $10 with Pays and get $10 back, up to 10 times. She looked through the list of merchants and activated two eligible cards. The Portland, Oregon resident had previously gotten promotional emails from Pays through Capital One and Chase, which she ignored. She has since used Pays 3 times, all of which were at Wendy's, where she usually typed her card number into the app each time she ordered. She plans to keep using Pays. Still, Pays isn't available at many familiar checkout pages, eBay and Nike, for example, except Apple Pay, Google Pay, and PayPal, but neither company appears in Pays' merchant directory. All new payment types start with merchant acceptance, said Richard Crone, chief executive of Crone Consulting. Eric Hoffman, Early Warning's chief partnership officer, said Pays is trying to sign up coffee shops and other places where people make everyday purchases. The checkout button may also matter less if AI starts to do the shopping. Amazon.com has tools that track a price and buy when it drops. 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PayPal is powering checkout for artificial intelligence shopping agents. Less than 1% of consumers said they had used Pays for an online purchase in the previous 90 days, compared with 41% for PayPal and 24% for Apple Pay, according to an April survey by S&P Global Market Intelligence. Pays said its June promotional campaign has beaten its forecast. Activations nearly doubled in the 4 weeks after the June 15th launch compared with the 4 weeks before. It said it was too early to know how many people keep using the wallet after credits run out. George.
1: Lufthansa says profits slumped, triggered by Amy Look. Deutsche Lufthansa shares slumped after the airline group booked a steep drop in second quarter profit and turned more cautious on its full year guidance, expecting a drag from volatile jet fuel prices. German company reported 123 million euro or $141.6 million in net profit for the quarter compared with 1.01 billion euro in the same period a year earlier. Analysts had expected 327.6 million euro, according to a consensus from Visible Alpha. Shares fell more than 8% in Tuesday's trading in Germany and are up 0.9% in the year to date. European airlines have been grappling with soaring fuel costs after war in the Middle East pushed up oil prices. Short-haul travel demand also has been damped by concerns around fuel availability, routes, and higher energy prices. Lufthansa said in its first quarter results that around 80% of the volume of jet fuel required for the current year was already covered by fuel hedging. It said Tuesday that this year's fuel bill would be 1.5 billion euro, higher than 2025's. The company adjusted its 2026 guidance, now expecting adjusted earnings before interest and taxes of between 1.7 and 2.2 billion euro. In May, Lufthansa said it expected adjusted EBITDA to come in significantly higher than last year's 1.96 billion euro. Adjusted EBITDA in the second quarter slumped to 383 million euro from 871 million euro a year earlier. though revenue rose to 11.14 billion euro from 10.32 billion euro. Disruptions from strike action dealt a $200 million blow to its results. Also, Lufthansa said, some analysts had been concerned that gains airlines such as Lufthansa reaped from an Asia windfall brought on by the Iran war would fade fast now that carrier capacity in the Gulf is fully reinstated. Steve.
0: Hormuz opening in limbo after new strikes. U.S. is optimistic on straight talks, but Iran is standing firm on its demand for fees. Article by Georgi Kenchev and Summer Said. A new strike hit a ship moving through the Strait of Hormuz, and negotiations to reopen the waterway ran into a dispute about fees, clouding the outlook for the vital energy corridor, even as the Trump administration insisted that a deal could be close. Treasury Secretary Scott Bessent said Tuesday on CNBC that the U.S. and Iran could reach a deal by Wednesday to resolve the dispute in the Strait, sending oil prices lower. Later, Secretary of State Marco Rubio said talks to reopen the Strait have made progress, but hadn't reached a final agreement. Earlier, the British Navy's Maritime Traffic Monitoring Agency, UKMTO, reported that a cargo vessel was hit by an unknown projectile off the coast of Oman. Early Tuesday, UKMTO didn't identify the ship or say who was responsible, but the incident provided a fresh reminder that commercial traffic remains vulnerable, even as diplomats discuss reopening the route. Under a proposal being discussed, Gulf-bound ships would enter through Iranian waters, while vessels leaving the Gulf would pass through Omani waters without paying fees, said regional mediators. While Iranian diplomats initially welcomed the proposal because it preserved some control over the strait, Tehran has demanded the right to collect fees, potentially shared with Oman, as well as guarantees against renewed attacks, an end to the U.S. naval blockade, and relief from oil sanctions, mediators said. The U.S. and regional governments have rejected the demand for fees and want guarantees that Iran and its proxies won't threaten their territories, said senior regional officials. The conflicting signals show how control of the waterway continues to play a central role in the conflict. The main gap remains. Iran wants the maritime blockade and military pressure eased first, while Washington wants the strait reopened and Iranian concessions before offering relief, said Etzeban Al-Kabi, president of the Emirates Policy Center, a think tank in the United Arab Emirates. We may be getting closer to a limited interim understanding, but we are still some distance away from a broader settlement. The reality in the water is the best measure. Qatari Foreign Minister spokesman Majid Al-Ansari said Tuesday that mediators are facilitating negotiations and exchanging drafts of possible agreements. Gulf countries warned Iran the attack on the ship was putting their diplomatic efforts at risk, an Arab official said. Mediators for weeks have been doubting whether Iran's diplomats have enough of a mandate to cut a deal that could halt future attacks, given Iranian hardliners' interest in maintaining control of the strait. Iran's chokehold on the strait has cut supplies of oil and gas. Persian Gulf oil flows have fallen to about 36% of pre-war levels from nearly 80% in the first half of July, when the ceasefire between the U.S. and Iran was mostly still holding, Goldman Sachs said in a note to clients Tuesday. Barring a deal between the U.S. and Iran or a major escalation of the conflict, Goldman analysts expect Brent to trade between $80 and $90 a barrel. Even as negotiators continue to talk with Iran about opening the Strait of Hormuz, the Islamic Revolutionary Guard Corps, the paramilitary group that protects Iran's regime and enforces its hold on the strait, had yet to formally respond to the latest proposal, mediators said. Some Revolutionary Guard officials told mediators they wouldn't allow any deal that doesn't acknowledge their claim to control the strait, and asserted Tehran was in a position of strength and ready for months of renewed conflict, mediators said. George.
1: Cancer treatments and heart drugs help boost Pfizer's quarterly results. It's read by Catherine Hamilton and Peter Loftus. Pfizer reported better-than-expected second-quarter results as rising sales of drugs for cancer and heart disease helped offset steep declines for COVID-19 products. The New York company also slightly raised the bottom end of its forecast range for full-year 2026 revenue. Pfizer shares climbed 1.5% to $25.41 in Tuesday's trading. Pfizer is trying to recover from a post-pandemic hangover in which demand for its COVID-19 vaccine and treatment has plummeted, is bracing for patent expirations on leading drugs that will pressure its revenue growth in coming years, and the company said Tuesday it is expanding continuing cost-cutting programs. The company is developing new medicines and has made acquisitions, including a big bet on weight loss drugs aimed at returning to solid growth, but it could take some time to see if those pay off. As part of its strategy to beef up its pipeline, Pfizer agreed to acquire weight loss drug startup Metsera last year in a deal that could be valued at more than $10 billion. Pfizer said Tuesday that it recorded a second quarter loss of $248 million or 4 cents a share, compared with a profit of $2.91 billion or 51 cents a share a year earlier. The loss was largely due to a $3.8 billion charge to write down the value of an experimental drug after a study showed it didn't significantly prolong survival in lung cancer patients. Pfizer had acquired the drug in its $43 billion purchase of Seagen, S-E-A-G-E-N, in 2023. Stripping out that write-down and certain one-time items, adjusted per-share earnings were 77 cents, ahead of the 68 cents anticipated by analysts, according to FactSet. Revenue rose 3% to $15.03 billion, topping the $14.4 billion mean estimate of analysts surveyed by FactSet. Sales were driven by 2% growth in Pfizer's biopharma business and 7% growth in Pfizer Center One, the company's contract development and manufacturing organization. The blood thinner Eliquis and heart disease treatment Vyndaqel helped fuel revenue growth. Cancer treatments Padcev and Lorbrena both gained market share and posted higher sales. Paxlovid and Comirnaty, C-O-M-I-R-N-A-T-Y, two of its COVID products saw sales drop 95% and 34% respectively. The declines were driven by lower COVID infections and a narrower recommendation for those who should get COVID shots. Pfizer raised the low end of its full-year sales guidance to a range of $60.5 billion to $62.5 billion, from $59.5 billion to $62.5 billion previously. The company reaffirmed its guidance for adjusted earnings per share between $2.80 and $3 a share. Steve.
0: From the Herd in the Street section of today's Wall Street Journal, we love betting on fallen investing stars. You probably aren't rich or well-connected enough to have a 24-year-old incinerate your savings. There are still lessons to be learned from last week's meltdown at hedge fund Situational Awareness. One is that investors can be too quick to forgive and forget, focusing on the heady gains instead of reckless behavior. Humbled manager Leopold Aschenbrenner, whose surname means ash burner, will probably rise like a phoenix. Paper value once managed is seen as a sort of credential. Aschenbrenner's fund had about $45 billion before its plunge and fire sale. Surely someone rich people entrusted with so much was special. And the valedictorian of an Ivy League university nicknamed Nostradamus of AI must be very smart. Both can be true, without meaning he will repeat and sustain his early success. Probably the best story of brainiacs blowing up is Roger Lowenstein's When Genius Failed. The book is about hedge fund long-term capital management, which collapsed in 1998 with possibly the highest IQ team ever, including two Nobel Prize winners. Strong second acts seem to confirm that faded stars have their mojo back, but they can be false signals. Too late to make it into Lowenstein's book was when LTCM boss John Merriweather raised another fund. It initially did well, but then shut down after big bets soured. Another manager who twice lost most of his investors' money around the same time as Merriweather was Victor Niedenhofer. His funds had been top performers beforehand. Knocking it out of the park again might be as much about style and risk appetite as investing skill. Investors are attracted to those standout performances, even with a black mark in a manager's past. The good news is that devastating margin calls generally don't happen to mutual funds. The bad news is that a surprising amount of money is lost by star managers who hit a rough patch since investors mostly pile in after they're famous. Bill Miller and Kathy Wood managed very large portfolios at their peaks. Their stardom stemmed from unusual bets that looked different from the market and worked well for a while. But that can cut both ways. When funds go from first to worst, many people attracted at the later stages of these ascents bail out and actually lose money. Performance charts don't show those individual dollar-weighted losses. And because of fame stemming from the glory years, there are always people ready to take a chance on star managers during a comeback. Were they good or just lucky, though? Studies have shown that it takes years or even decades to say with confidence. What you can tell is a manager's style. If choppy returns might spook you into selling, then look for someone less exciting. George.
1: AI-driven construction demand lifts Caterpillar. It's written by Connor Hart. Caterpillar said the artificial intelligence boom continues to drive demand for its engines and generators, while healthy construction spending is spurring sales of its dump trucks, bulldozers, and excavators. The trends lifted the company's total sales and revenue during the latest quarter by 24% to $20.54 billion. That marks the first time in company history Caterpillar generated over $20 billion in sales and revenue in a single quarter. Chief Executive Joe Creed said on a call with analysts. The company also raised its full-year sales outlook on the back of the stronger-than-expected quarter, during which lower-than-expected tariff costs and a large tariff refund helped expand margins and improve profitability, he said. Shares of Caterpillar climbed 5.6% to $876.54 on Tuesday. Sales across Caterpillar's power and energy division climbed 17% to $8.24 billion during the recent quarter. Growth is expected to continue throughout the remainder of the year, Creed said on the call, citing increasing energy demand to support data center buildouts tied to cloud computing and generative AI. The equipment maker said it would double down on its capacity expansion plans, citing the healthy demand trends it has seen so far this year. We expect to increase our throughput in the second half of the year, Creed said. Caterpillar had previously said it would spend $725 million at its Lafayette, Indiana plant to make more piston-driven engines for generators, marking its largest factory investment in about 15 years. Separately, the company wants to more than double the production capacity for turbine engines by 2030. Meanwhile, construction spending remains at healthy levels thanks to continuing investments in critical infrastructure, heavy construction, and data centers. Steve.
0: And from the U.S. News section of today's journal, Trump windfall turns key Democrats against crypto bill. Article by Dylan Tokar. Senator Angela Alsobrooks, Democrat, Maryland, heard about crypto from her 21-year-old daughter. It also came up on the campaign trail. The freshman senator got curious and eventually became one of the Democratic champions of a landmark crypto bill. Until now. Her hang-up? President Trump's $1.4 billion windfall from meme coins and crypto deals. Despite her role helping negotiate the Clarity Act, Alsobrooks is among the Democrats who plan to vote against it unless it contains language that limits public officials, including the president, from profiting off digital tokens. I am not going to support a bill in its current form unless ethics is addressed, Alsobrooks told the Wall Street Journal. The president's corruption is shocking. A White House spokeswoman said all actions taken by Trump and his administration are taken in the best interest of the American people. The Clarity Act, which would establish bespoke rules for the industry, appeared destined for passage last year thanks to bipartisan support and aggressive advocacy by the crypto business. But it has been derailed by one setback after another, including a battle between banks and crypto firms. Now, with November approaching, Democrats see Trump's crypto profits as a vulnerability for Republicans and appear ready to use the legislation to drive home their message. Also, Brooks said her support of crypto is about embracing innovation and economic opportunity. While her position puts her at risk of being seen by voters as pro-Trump, also Brooks said it was better to be involved. The worst thing Democrats can do from a political standpoint is to be immobile and not do anything, she said. After Trump disclosed the extent of his crypto profiles in May, Republicans last month unveiled a proposal that would have prohibited certain government officials from issuing or sponsoring new digital assets. But it didn't address established holdings, such as the Trump family's investments. It would have been only only been enforceable by the Justice Department, and the requirements would have expired as soon as Trump left office.